0: every single night all over the country. And he's been, performing with the Righteous Brothers since 2016. In addition to that, he has actually been involved with singing with people like Tony Orlando, Yakov Smirnoff, Glenn Campbell, Mickey Gailey, Johnny Lee, The Platters, and of course, just so many more. So we're glad to have him. He's on a bus heading to another location, folks. So, I mean, like I said, the life of a rock star is amazing. So how are you doing, Bucky? How's it going?
1: Pete, everything is great, man. We're up kind of in your neck of the woods. We're on our way to Plymouth, Massachusetts. We had a show. We've done a show in Maine. And then we came into Peekskill, New York for a show last night. And then we have travel day. And then we're in beautiful Plymouth, Massachusetts, which we've been before. And we're out for about 8 shows. And we come home for 3 or 4 days and head back out again for a couple more. So it's been great. Bill's feeling good. Had a full house last night, probably 1,000 people. And, yeah, it's great. Everything is wonderful.
0: Well, you know, it looks like you're going to be at the Count Basie, too. Is that possible?
1: Yes, we are.
0: Well, that's right now. And Atlantic City also. That's our.
1: Yes.
0: That is in our neck of the woods, folks. Guys, gals, everybody, anybody listening to the sound of my voice, you have got to check this out, okay? I did it. Just an amazing concert. Amazing.
1: Thank you.
0: Bill Medley is amazing. But you know something? Bucky, man, I tell you, unfortunately, we did lose, of course, Bobby Hatfield a while back. But I tell you, and I mentioned this last time, and I'm so serious about this. Bucky's up there. He's watching you, okay? And he is so proud of what you have done to take over and make the Righteous Brothers, you know, obviously your concerts are all over, your residency that you have in Las Vegas. And on top of that, you've got your own albums, which we will talk about that. One thing we didn't mention last time when I had you on the air. Okay, and again, you've been with Bill Medley now for 10 years. But this is something we didn't talk about in the last radio show. It was about maybe almost a year ago that we did that. But you actually met Bill Medley at a wedding in Branson, Missouri. And he came to see you. You were doing a Journey tribute, I guess, locally in Branson. And it's quoted that he said, "I just wanted to see him mess up." Okay. That's what it says. And then when he heard your voice, something clicked. Okay. Tell us that story.
1: Yeah. Well, Bill, you know, I was working in Branson, Missouri since my wife and I came into town around 94, and many, many great stars as some of the ones that you mentioned. I got able to work with, like you said, Tony Orlando and Andy Williams and just all these great folks that I got to have the opportunity to work with. And Bill came in around 2008 with Paul Revere, and they were at Dick Clark's American Bandstand Theater, and Bill was performing there. And I had a band on Saturday nights. All of us in the band, it's a 10-piece horn band. The horn section was from Mickey Gilley's band, you know, our drummer from a show. It was just a bunch of guys doing shows in Branson that wanted to play music that we love in the, late night hours. And so we would start at 11 o'clock when all the shows were over. The whole town would pile into Shake It Up Show Club, and we would have different guests sit in with us. And Bill would started out coming out and seeing the show, and he'd get up and sit in and sing with us. And he and I kind of got to be friends. And I was doing working at Legends in Concert at the time, one of the shows I'd worked with, and pays tribute to different artists. And I was doing a Blues Brothers tribute. I also did John Mellencamp and different artists. So Bill would come in and see that. Anyway, we got to be friends, and I was doing Legends for about 12 years. I hadn't seen Bill for a while. And around 2015, I decided to, a buddy had opened up a little small theater, about 120 seater, and he asked if I would come in front this Journey tribute, which we weren't dressing in costume or anything. We were just great band, great video, great lights. And we talked about why the songs were written and showed video. And he asked me if I'd come in front that show, which I did, which was a great opportunity to sing something that I really, really love. Journey's one of my favorite groups. And like you said, I ran in my friend Dean Z, who is probably the top Elvis tribute artist in the world. He just sold out the Palladium in England, and he is amazing. But Bill had worked with Dean as well. Dean worked as Elvis in one of Bill's clubs in California. So I also had that connection with Bill. He would come back and say hi to Dean. And, of course, we shared a dressing room, so I got to say hi to Bill. And long story longer, Dean got married, and I hadn't seen Bill in about a year and a half, 2 years. We ended up at Dean's wedding. And he said, "What are you? You left Legends. That was a great gig for you. What are you doing now?" And I said, "Well, I'm teaching voice, which I do and still do, and I'm working this Journey show." And so he kind of went, "You know, you do Journey, like the look on his face was like, I just can't believe you do that." And so I called his bluff and I said, "Well, matter of fact, it was a Saturday. My buddy got married." I said, "Tomorrow is Sunday, and we have a 3 o'clock show, and I'll be doing it at the Tribute Theater, if you'd like to come by." And he said, "You know what, maybe I'll stop in." I didn't figure he would. And literally 5 minutes before we started, my phone rang, and he said, "Hey, Buck, Bill Medley, I'm going to swing in. I'll probably just hear a couple songs. I thought I'd swing in and check you out." I come to find out later, as you mentioned, the night before, he was having dinner with our friend and said, "I just don't hear Bucky doing Journey." So you were right. He came in, and I told him this. I said, "You came in because you thought I was going to fail." He said, "Yes." And I said, "You're not even going to lie about it." He goes, "No, man." He goes, what is singers like more than to see another singer die on stage? He goes, "I thought you were going to die." And so not only did he stay for the whole first half of the show, he came back the next night when I was also doing a Creedence Clearwater Revival tribute. And that got the ball rolling. We went to lunch, and he started talking about it. But, you know, the way he was putting it, was he wasn't sure if he wanted to do it. He said he doesn't know, you know, if it would be maybe a year or two from now. He just wanted to know if he could throw my name in the hat. And, of course, I was very excited to hear that. And but I would say within 3 weeks, he had invited me back over to his house. We sat around his piano with his Grammy Award sitting there on the piano. No pressure. And Bill's at the piano, you know, playing Love and Feeling and Soul and Inspiration and Unchained Melody and Rock and Roll, all the hits. And he and I just recorded our voices singing together on the phone, which we then sent to his manager, who is our manager now. And he said, "Well, it sounds great. Why don't you guys go in the studio and do the same thing?" So we did. We went in the studio and just sang the choruses. And Bill called me back and said, our manager, David Cohen, who's been with Bill since the 60s and unfortunately passed away a couple years ago. He's a great guy. But David Cohen cried on the phone. He said, "Man," he goes, "that sounds like the Righteous Brothers." Because you can have two great voices, but the thing that made the Righteous Brothers beautiful was the blend. You know, Bobby had that beautiful tenor, pristine, clean voice, and Bill is like that raspy growl. I always say they were like Beauty and the Beast. Yeah. You know? and so, you know, that's kind of what got us rolling. And then Bill had a friend with Caesars Entertainment that was pretty high up, and he had talked to Bill about coming in and doing a residency. So we came in 2016 and did a 3 month. That's all they gave us. And Bill makes a joke. He said, "They gave us 3 months and we lost so damn much money gambling that we're still working." But, but yeah. And then those 3 months turned into what's now starting February. We began our 11th year working together.
0: And that's absolutely amazing. Yeah. 11 yeah. years. And you know, we're going to be going to break in about 30 seconds, but I do got to mention Steve Perry, man, what a voice. And if you could, if you could like do that voice, you can do anything. Okay. The level of his voice. And I've listened to you. I've seen you on, you know, many of the concerts and obviously you have an album out we'll talk about as well. And a whole bunch of things, you know, solo career and all that, coming out at the time. But I tell you, man, your voice, like I said, Bobby Hatfield had a fantastic voice. I mean, he was a great tenor. He had a high range. So do you. Okay. So,
1: thank you, Pete.
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0: 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And we are talking with singer, songwriter, recording artist, and he's got a new album out we'll talk about as well. But in addition to that, he's also sang with people like, Tony Orlando, Glenn Campbell, Mickey Gilley, Johnny Lee, The Platters, and of course, he is one half of the Righteous Brothers. Yeah, and basically, they're all over the place, and we're going to be talking more about the concerts, because right in Atlantic City, and we'll give you dates for that, as well as Count Basie Theater in Red Bank, as well as Lancaster is another location that you can watch the Righteous Brothers do their thing. So we got Bucky Hurd with us here today. Bucky, I know I ask this question, and I ask it every single time. What is it like, to actually be on stage with a legendary Bill Medley? How is that?
1: It's it's mind-blowing, especially considering, I grew up, and I say this in the show every night. I said, even after 11 years, going on 11 years doing this, the fact that, this little kid who played these records in his room in this tiny little town in Alabama is standing on stage, with a legend, iconic rock and roll legend like Bill Medley, it's mind blowing to me. And I had no, 10-year-old Bucky listening to these records had no idea what was in store for him. My mom, off my new album, I have a song called My Best Days, and Bill, we did a music video, and Bill is actually in the video with me, and it tells my musical, my story basically. And Bill appears in every stage of my life because, like he said, he goes, little did I know, even back then, he was going to be a big part of my life, and was a big part of my life. In 1974, my mom bought me the 45 record of Rock and Roll Heaven. It was my favorite song. And the video opens up in a 1974 pool party, these little actor kids playing me, all these little actors, and it goes through the stages of my life. But that's where it all started, in around 74, when I heard the Righteous Brothers the first time. And then I went back because I was immediately hooked, loved them, loved their sound. And of course I went back then and listened to the rest of their music and just absolutely fell in love with that group, fell in love with Bobby's voice. Of course I loved Bill's voice, but I always aspired to be a tenor, even at that age. So it's just absolutely insane. Every night at the end of the show, we close with You Lost That Living Feeling.
0: Yeah.
1: And I just look up into the lights, and my parents are both gone. he had passed away, and my mom passed real young. She was 58 years old. She bought me my first album. She's the one that she bought me my Righteous Brothers record. You know, she was the one that was the music lover. And I just know her and Dad are looking down from the best seat in the house. And I hate that they're not here to experience. My dad got to see us when we first opened in Las Vegas, which was very cool.
0: Yeah.
1: But yeah, it's just mind blowing on a whole lot of levels. And I don't know why God chose me for this, but I sure am grateful that he did, because it's been life changing on every level.
0: No, it hasn't. I have to disagree with you on one thing. I believe your parents are actually watching you. They're seeing you. And they're so proud, okay, because you've done an amazing job going into the shoes of Bobby Hatfield and doing this. And, of course, your own solo career, which is just starting up, and we're going to be talking about that in a second. But before I do, we have a connection, you and I. Branson, Missouri, okay? That's where you live, and that's where you, basically you grew up. I have a cousin. She was in MASH, by the way. Becky Lee Brennan, okay? I'm sure you're familiar with her. But she does a lot of shows in Branson. And, folks, if you ever get a chance to go to a place that has music like you would not believe, okay? More theaters than Broadway. Am I correct on that?
1: Well, I know that was the way it was in the 90s and going into 2000s. Branson's still a great little town. I moved from there about 6 years ago. I live in Las Vegas now.
0: Oh, okay.
1: And but Branson, Branson had a lot of stars, as the ones you mentioned, Mickey Gilley and Roy Clark and Andy Williams and Bobby Vinton was there and Wayne Newton was there. And I mean, everybody there was. But as the years have kind of passed, I think Bill was probably the last big name to work there. But there's still a lot of great shows. It's become more of a town for outdoor events. They, beautiful golf courses and fishing and but there are still some wonderful theaters there.
0: Oh yeah.
1: I tell everybody it's a beautiful part of the country, and Peggy, your cousin, and I we've been working together on a Broadway, off-Broadway musical called Mike and Minnie's Wild Weekend Jam, and myself and the music director from the Righteous Brothers, Tim Lee, wrote the soundtrack, and Peggy, your cousin, directed the show. And we took it to New York City last summer for a 5-week run. Got some really good reviews, but these shows that you take to New York, they're a constant work in progress. So yeah. we'll see where that goes. But Peggy was amazing, and she is an incredible person, one of my favorite people on the planet.
0: I tell you, Peggy has done so much, and so have you.
1: She has.
0: But the thing about her that I love about my cousin is, number one, with all the stuff that she has done, she is so down to earth. I mean, everything is just so sincere. And I get that from you too, Bucky, as well. I get that same impression, no matter how you've done and how big you've gotten, okay? 11 years doing a show, selling out in Vegas all the time and all over the country. And like I said, I will be at Count Basie. I will be at Atlantic City to see you, because I just love watching you guys perform all the greatest Righteous Brothers songs. But I want to talk about your album real quick, okay? And I want to play one of your songs. Tell me about it. And then we're going to play, I guess, one of them, and you can give the intro on that as well.
1: Okay. Back in 2023, Bill produced a record for me, which is it's on all the platforms, Spotify and YouTube, and if your listeners want to check it out. But it was really geared toward Righteous Brothers fans, and Bill picked most of the songs. But on the album is like Elton John and the Eagles and Elvis and Journey, and a couple of original songs. But Bill produced it, and it's called Through the Years, which was my mom and dad's song, and I dedicated that song to them and dedicated the album to them. And then that was 2 years ago, and so Bill decided about a year ago to go to Nashville and record a country album, which he did, and he did a duet with Vince Gill and Michael McDonald and a wonderful female vocalist by the name of Sean Colvin and blues artist Kev Moe. And so Bill did a solo album, and I decided to do another album, which I did. I went to Nashville. Bob Bullock, a legendary producer, worked with, you name it, he's worked with him. And he brought Chris Luzinger on board, who's been with Garth Brooks since, he's played on every hit Garth Brooks played. I went to see Garth, and there's Chris right up there as lead guitar player. So Chris was the music director for my project, and we got 8 songs. Of course, the only cover on the album that I just did is called Breathless. The album's called Breathless. I did a tribute to Roy Orbison and did a really cool cover of Crying. But the other songs are all originals, and the one that you have queued up is a song that I wrote. I'm a big Bob Seger fan, so I decided I wanted to lean into my Bob Seger roots a little bit and do this kind of Southern rock vibe on this song. And Bill Medley has a saying, you know, you've heard the saying, it is what it is. People say it all the time. It is what it is. It is what it is. Well, Bill added, till it ain't. It is what it is, till it ain't. And this song was the only song on the album that I wrote, and I actually co-wrote it with two amazing writers, Terry Joe Box and Patrick Savage. And the song basically is saying, you know, we only get one chance to roll around on this planet. And so what you need to do is make sure you're not letting life pass you by. And the opening line is, grab that bull by the horns and hang on. Take the chance when the chance comes along, because clocks don't run backwards and you can't go skipping chapters. Life comes at you fast and it's gone. So it is what it is till it ain't. When you want to ask that girl to dance, ask her. You know, if you want to go for that job, go for it. If you want to learn to play piano, do it. You know, don't live with regret, because at the end of it all, you know, at the end of when we've run our time on this planet, what we're going to look back on is the memories and the things that we did and the people that we love and that we got to do those things with. And so my big platform on this album and all the songs on my Breathless album, if your listeners will give it a listen, it kind of leans into the fact that dreams don't have a shelf life. So whatever your dream is, whether you're 8 or whether you're 80, don't at the end of it all, you don't want to look back and say, man, I wish I'd done this. I wish I'd tried that. Grab the bull by the horns and follow your dreams and follow your aspirations and make the most of this beautiful life we have on this beautiful planet that God's given us, you know? So, that's kind of the setup for It Is What It Is Till It Ain't.
0: Okay.
1: And it's cool that Bill gave me the title. You know, he says it all the time, and I thought, man, that'd be a great song. So we turned it into one, and it was very well produced. We shot a music video in Branson. My buddy Craig Martinowski has a club called The Cheeky Monkey, and we rented it out from him, and I invited all Peg's in the video. Actually, you'll see Peggy. She's like the star of the video.
0: Oh, really?
1: And I invited all my dancer friends to come in. I had Mexican food catered. And we shot the video right there, and my daughter choreographed a line dance. And so we have dancers and singers and a band, and it's got a cool little story to it. So if you go to YouTube, my Bucky Hurd channel, Bucky Hurd Productions, I've got every video. We did 4 music videos, and your listeners can check that out as well. But also, BuckyHurd.com is my website. You can go there and find everything. And then I'm on all social medias at Bucky Hurd on Twitter, on Instagram, Facebook, you know, TikTok, and all the other fun stuff. But it was a great record. I'm very proud of it. Bob Bullock produced it so amazingly well, and I had some of the top Nashville session players on the album. Eddie Bears, for example, on drums, is the house drummer for the Grand Ole Opry. I mean, it doesn't get much better than
0: that.
1: No,
0: it doesn't.
1: And I actually, Jim Moose Brown was my piano player, and he was with Bob Seger in the Silver Bullet Band for about 10 to 12 years, so lots of great players, and it sure does show on the record, man. I'm just, like I said, it was fun to do something solo, as much as I love doing the Righteous Brothers. And it was just kind of cool that Bill and I both did our solo albums in Nashville. We both recorded at legendary Curb Records.
0: Okay.
1: And it turned out really cool. And you know, I really started that album because Bill, you know, we started the Love and Feeling Farewell Tour. You know, Bill said, I think I'm probably getting close to the end. So you need to be thinking about your future. And so I went and did this whole album, and I've done 3 or 4 solo shows of my own. And now Bill feels so good that we're going to stay out here.
0: I know. I mean, so, I understand that because I got the farewell shirt. Okay.
1: Yeah.
0: So I have that. Yeah, but what I want to do now is I want to cut to it because we have another break coming up and it's a hard break.
1: Okay.
0: So without further ado, we are going to play It Is What It Is Till It Ain't. And of course, this is Bucky Herd and just an amazing song on an amazing album called Breathless.

0: And that is Bucky Hurd, of course. It is what it is till it ain't. 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And we'll be back with Live on Tape. 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
0: 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And of course, with our guest, we just heard an amazing song off the album Breathless. This is Bucky Hurd, and it was It Is What It Is Until It Ain't. Great song. Guys, got to get the album. Gals, got to get the album out there. But Bucky, as you know, is one half of the Righteous Brothers. You might remember the Righteous Brothers with songs like, Unchained Melody, The Brothers, Soul and Inspiration, Rock and Roll Heaven. I can just go on and on of all the songs they've done. You've Lost That Loving Feeling. He's been doing, with Bill Medley as part of the Righteous Brothers for the last 11 years. And he's with us today. He's actually on the road, okay, because he's doing concerts, and we'll talk about that very briefly. We'll talk about that so you'll know where to go. Atlantic City, for example, Lancaster, Pennsylvania, right around the corner from us. And, of course, where I live, which is really, that's a Count Basie Theater, which is an amazing theater in Red Bank, New Jersey. So Bucky, we talked about the album. We talked about what's going on. And, yes, I do have that farewell T-shirt. I was hoping that wasn't farewell. In the back of my mind, I'm saying, no, it's going to keep going. It's going to keep going. And I'm so glad it did. I'm so glad you keep it going.
2: Yeah, he's feeling great. You know, it's like he got a second wind. His beautiful daughter, McKenna, just had his second grandbaby a few months back. So he's got two little boys, and I think that's given him some extra life. But, yeah, man, I mean, you know, like the Eagles have been on their farewell tour now for what, 3-4 years?
0: That's true. Yeah.
2: So, you know, Bill said it's a farewell tour. Yes. And it's going to come to an end at some point. But, you know, we have some contractual obligations that we have to fulfill. And we also have certain theaters like the Count Basie Theater that we just really love. And we want to come back and visit some of these, some of our favorite theaters before Bill decides not to do it. I just can't imagine him not doing it. And I actually told him that. I said, what are you going to do, sit home? I mean, this is your life, man. I mean, this is what you live for. This is who you are. And he said, you know what, you're right. So we've been kidding around. And next year, you know, when we're already doing some bookings for next year, he said, I should probably call the next tour that we do till the wheels fall off, which is basically what we're going to do. He said, we're going to keep rolling until either A, the people quit coming, which they're showing no sign of that, or until, you know, Bill said, until I can't do it at a high level, which, you know, he's going to be 86 in September and he still sounds incredible. I mean, I think he sounds better now than he did when we started, and your listeners can check out his new album, which is called Straight from the Heart, and it's also on streaming platforms and all that stuff. But he actually has albums that we sell at the show,
0: yeah,
2: and he signs them and everything. But great songs on the album. He does George Jones and Chris Christopherson and all these, you know, Buck Owens, all these great classic country songs. And his producer is a guy named Fred Molin, who produced a song you might know, Sometimes When We Touch.
0: Oh, of course, yeah.
2: The honesty's too much. Fred produced Bill's album beautifully. And I got to be in the studio with Bill and Michael McDonald when they were singing together. And it's just wonderful. It's a great record. And any fans of the Righteous Brothers out there should give Bill's album a listen because he sounds great.
0: Yeah, just one thing about Michael McDonald. Do not say it's yacht rock. They don't like that. Nobody likes yacht rock, okay? Even though there's radio stations now that are yacht rock radio stations. But yeah people like Michael
2: McDonald. There's two or three yacht rock. I'm sorry, go ahead, Pete.
0: It's funny as heck. I mean, I had some people from the Wrecking Crew on, right? They don't like being called Wrecking Crew, okay? Even though they're big stars. In fact, one person says, if you bring it up in the interview, okay, that's it. Interview's done. I was like, I can't bring it up. Even though, again, there were shows on the Wrecking Crew as well. So I want to go over real quick your schedule. Now, for people that live here in Philadelphia or nearby, on June 5th, that's June 5th. It's a few days away, 4 days away. Red Bank, it's going to be at the Count Basie Theater at 7 o'clock, okay? Now, June 6th, if you happen to be in Atlantic City, and folks, Caesars Atlantic City is a really nice place to see a show. That's the 6th. Again, it's 7 o'clock for that. And, of course, for those that are west of us, Lancaster, Pennsylvania, which is not far from here, the American Music Theater, and that will be on June 7th. So you get three chances to see the Righteous Brothers again. And trust me, every time I see it, it even gets better, the show, even though you guys have been doing it for 11 years. Now, I know you got Lexington, Massachusetts on the 3rd. And, of course, was it Shipshewana?
2: Yep.
0: June 18th. That's a mouthful. Okay, that's an absolute mouthful there. I mean, how are you going to do?
2: Beautiful part of the country.
0: Yeah, how are you going to do that? You can say, "Welcome everybody from," and try to get that pronunciation down.
2: Well, they've got a guy that comes out and introduces the show and all that, and we let him handle that.
0: Okay. Yeah, I think I'd be more nervous about, you know, making the name
2: screwing
0: of the town, screwing the name up, as opposed to singing all these songs, all these iconic classics that is going on. So, you know, we've got a little time before we're going to go into the last break, and I'm going to let you go after the last break because I know that, you know, you're on the road right now. You know, people think that it's always a lot of fun to be a rock and roll star, okay? What was the song by Journey? I think Journey did a song on that, when they're on the road and they got to do all that stuff.
2: Faithfully being away from your family and, yeah.
0: Exactly.
2: They say that the road ain't no place to start a family. Yeah.
0: Exactly.
2: It's rough. I'm very fortunate that my wife and daughter are both, my daughter lives in New York City.
0: Okay.
2: She does theater and performing, and she's just I'm not allowed to say what she booked yet because we just found out yesterday, but she booked her first national tour.
0: Wow.
2: So we're really excited about that. And my wife is a dance instructor. She actually just flew into Branson yesterday. She's going to be there working with the studio that she used to teach in. She'll be there for about 3 weeks, getting the kids all ready for dance competitions. So, you know, all three of us are out on the road doing stuff.
0: Wow. I tell you.
2: Makes it easier.
0: No, you're right. Because, I mean, also the Loadout, if you remember that song where they're on the road again with the Rowdies and the Roadies, sorry.
2: Yeah.
0: You know, it is not the best place, especially when you're traveling, you know, on a bus or, you know, basically you got to get all the equipment there and all that stuff. I'm so glad it worked out that they're coming with you on that. But again, it's
2: No, they're not. They're actually not with me. They're doing their own thing. Like Sydney's in New York. My wife's in Branson.
0: Oh.
2: They don't ever get to really, they don't really have much of a chance to come out with me because they're so busy as well.
0: Uh-huh.
2: So even when I'm home, they're not.
0: Wow.
2: So it makes it a little easier. So even if I go home, like after this run, I'm going to go home for 4 or 5 days before we go to Shipshewana, and I'll be the only one at the house because they're all out doing stuff. So But for in general, it is tough. You know, you get up in the morning like we just did, and you pull out, and we've got about a 4.5-5 hour drive to the next town.
0: Uh-huh.
2: Check into the hotel. We have a night off tonight, which makes it easier. But normally, you drive 4 or 5 hours, get to the hotel by 2 o'clock. You know, start getting ready for the show about 4 or 5. We have pickup. If the show's at 7, they pick us up 30 minutes before. And then you do the show and you go back to the room and you crash out and you get up the next morning and do the same thing. So, yeah, it can be very tiring. But, you know, it's what we love. And when you – my granddad always said, if you're able to make a living doing what you love, you'll never work a day in your life. And I've been very blessed to be in this business and to be able, I've never had to do anything but sing for my supper, if you will, and have never had to wait a table, never had to do any other job except perform. And now to have this opportunity to perform on this level, it's just really cool. And we have a lot of artists that just have such respect for Bill. You know, we'll have people like Dionne Warwick in the audience, or Donny uh-huh. Osmond, or, you know, we had Van Morrison, you know, came to our shows. The Journey, Jonathan Cain, who wrote all those hits, the piano player for Journey, came to the show. So it's really cool to see these people come to the show. And not only that, to see the love that they have for Bill and the admiration. And just going to warn you, Pete, in about 3 minutes, I'm sitting out in we're traveling in a Sprinter.
0: Okay.
2: In about 3 minutes, I can see Bill in the rearview mirror. They're all coming back, so the kids are going to pile into the car, and it might get a little loud.
0: Okay, so Bill's with you also. Bill Medley's with you also.
2: Yeah, we're traveling.
0: Oh, my goodness.
2: I got up 7:30 and had breakfast at the hotel, but they pulled into this cool little diner, and so he's here with his two grandkids and McKenna, his daughter, and her husband, Michael. They're driving us around in this really beautiful Sprinter,
0: uh-huh.
2: little bunks in the back and TV. It's really cool. But you're going to hear the doors open.
0: Hey, listen, the more noise, the better. And you can always tell Bill I say hi, because, you know, I think his music is amazing. I was fortunate enough to meet with you guys backstage the last time. And hopefully I'll be able to do that again at Count Basie. We'll see.
2: Oh, that'd be great.
0: Oh, by the way, you said the name correctly, by the way. I don't know if you did that, but you actually said the name correctly. What was it? Ship Shawana. You said it right.
2: Ship Shawana.
0: Good for you, man. Good for you.
2: I've been practicing.
0: I know. I mean, well, now you don't have to have the announcer. You can do it yourself.
2: That's good. That's good, man. I'm glad I did it right.
0: Sounds good. You know, if this career doesn't work out, you can always be a PA announcer. You know what I mean?
2: There you go, man. I'll keep that in mind.
0: Not a problem. So for those of us joining us, we are talking with just an amazing individual. You know, Bucky Hurd, you might know him as one half of the Righteous Brothers, as well as a singer, songwriter, recording artist. He's got actual off-Broadway shows that he's actually doing and a whole bunch of other stuff. And we'll be back just to say goodbye, because I know that he's busy. We'll be back with Live on Tape right after these messages. 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
0: 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And of course, this is the City of Brotherly Love, a Beasley Media Group station. I'm here with my producer, Josh, who's been listening to all this, and like his eyes are wide open. Man, I tell you, we get some good guests on, but we don't get some guests like this. I mean, these are amazing people, in fact, that we have on. I hear that Bill Medley is actually in the room as well, but we are talking with Bucky Hurd. He is one half of the Righteous Brothers, singer, songwriter, recording artist, with an album out, which we just played a song on. And Bucky, I just have one question, and definitely I want to say that you're one of the best interviews we ever get on these shows. So thank you so much for being on there. Appreciate it.
2: Oh, gosh, it's my pleasure. And Bill said he'd holler at you real quick. Here's Pete, Bill.
6: Hey, Pete, how you doing?
0: Bill, I've been... I've been

0: Atlantic City at the Caesars Atlantic, I guess, location, June 6th, and that's Atlantic City at Caesars, and June 7th, Lancaster, Pennsylvania, American Music Theater. So we're just so happy to have you guys on. I appreciate it. Bucky, one last thing real quick. For new people coming up, and you've had a great career, and really, a new person trying to get into this industry, if you can give them just some advice on what to do in order to succeed. It's tough. What do you think?
1: Don't do it. No, I'm kidding. No, it's, you know, you got to be, you got to have tough skin, and here's the main thing. You know, I used to teach kids, did musical theater classes. You know, you got all these young kids, and there's, you know, 12, 13, 14, they're starry-eyed, and I would just always tell them, you know, if you go into the entertainment business, and it is a business, if you go into the entertainment business with a backup plan in mind, just do the backup plan. You know, but it's tough because, you know, as an entertainer, you are the product. And like, if you're selling a car or you're selling insurance, you're selling something. But when you are an entertainer, it gets real personal, and you will get turned down more than you get accepted. You know, I've auditioned, I can't tell you how many, and you get told no a lot. But the cool thing is if you stay in it and stay persistent and you love it and you know that there's no, and you don't give yourself an out, and you just keep working, you know, you're going to be successful. And you just never know what level that is. I had no idea that I was going to become a Righteous Brother. But the cool thing was, is I was very happy making a living before I met Bill, doing what I love. It's amazing that I'm doing it on this level now. But like I said, if anybody out there wants to get in the business, just stay diligent, constantly work on improving yourself. Take voice lessons, take acting lessons, take dance, whatever it is that you want to do. If you're a songwriter, work with other great songwriters. Just always try to up your game and be better and improve your craft, and you'll succeed. You'll find success if you just stay with it.
0: Thank you so much. And just one last thing, if you could give us all your websites and all your social media so we can find you.
1: Oh, great. Thanks for that, Pete. So I'm at Bucky Hurd on Facebook, Instagram, you know, BUCKYHEARD. That's my on every single platform, also on YouTube. I have a website, which is BuckyHurd.com, and that's probably easiest for your listeners. They can go there, and from my website, they can find all my social media sites, all my music videos. Both of my albums are on there. I even have some really cool merchandise my wife's come up with. You know, one of my songs has the catchphrase that age ain't nothing but a number. So we have a lot of that, and I'm living proof, man. Be 61 years old this year, and you know, became a Righteous Brother at 50. And you know, you just, like I said, you just never know when that break's going to come. And so don't, if you're some of your older listeners out there, you know, age ain't nothing but a number, and it's never too late to follow that dream.
0: No, I totally agree with you on that. So, hey, listen, I'm going to let you go because I know that you've got a long trip ahead of you. And again, I look forward to being at your concert and seeing you really soon. So,
1: looking forward to it.
0: Thank you so much. For those of you, we will be talking with, of course, singer-songwriter, recording artist. Obviously, Bucky Hurd is amazing. One half of the Righteous Brothers. There's concerts coming up. Well, we got, of course, on the 5th, we're doing the Count Basie. The 6th, we're in Atlantic City at Caesars, and Lancaster comes after that. So thank you so much for that. And on behalf of myself, and one thing about this whole show, and thank you again, is I know, Josh, this is not your generation. What did you think of Bucky, man?
2: Oh, Bucky, it was so great to hear some insights from a guy who apparently, you know, wasn't expecting to make it this far in the industry and now is living out a dream in a second chapter of his life, like a new chapter of his life. It's so inspiring. And honestly, his energy, so funny, really seems like a really stand up good guy. You guys had a good conversation.
0: He's an incredible guy. I'm glad to know him. And I can't wait to see him on the 5th at Count Basie or the 6th in Atlantic City. I will be there. So on behalf of myself and Josh, thank you so much for tuning in. That's

about does it for Live on Tape this week. And we'll be back again next week. So have a great day, everybody, and enjoy a beautiful Saturday afternoon here in Philadelphia.

0: name was Alana. I was 6 years old, and I got diagnosed with cancer. I come to San Diego for treatment.
1: After her last treatment on December the 4th, I was just kind of having a conversation with her, letting her know, Alana, you did awesome. I mean, so proud of you. Like, there, you fought, you accepted whatever was happening, you went with it. And her words to me were, Mommy, thank you so much for helping me get through this. She said, I could not have done this without you. This was very hard. And I couldn't even hold my tears because when I think about it, I would not have been able to get through this without St. Jude. 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
9: 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I'm Doreen Taylor, and I'm the host of the critically acclaimed talk show, The Scene with Doreen. 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
15: 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I am the host of The Ralph Williams Show. 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
19: Hey, everybody. We are back with you at the Empowerment Zone. So happy to be here with you today, sitting in for the one and only Reggie McGloin, who is taking some needed time off. So I'm excited. We are doing a little bit of a summer series right now, and I'm happy to have some guests in the studio. So many of you loved hearing my son on last week. So Manny is back. Give a
20: Thank
19: little.
20: Thank you for having me.
19: You are so welcome. And I have two special guests with me today. Dan Bryan is with us today.
21: Peace and blessings. Thank you very much for having me come in today.
19: Awesome. Thank you for coming in. And Dr. Vicki Johnson, all the way from the Maryland, Washington area, she will be joining us as well today. We are going to be talking about pivoting careers and planning for the future. I'm so excited to talk about this topic because this is something that is definitely has been going on today, and everybody is finding themselves having to pivot in one way or the other. I'm not sure. Do we have Dr. Vicki on yet? Not yet? Okay. She'll be joining us as soon as she can. She has some new loves in her life. She's a grandmom. And so today her grandchildren are with her. So I know she'll be joining us as soon as she can. And when she gets here, we'll just give her a warm welcome. But right now, while we are in the studio, let's talk about this and the pivot that people are having to make with careers. A lot of people, the way that they've started is not what they're doing right now, you know? And so let's just talk about that. What do you think is going on today, Dan?
21: Speaking personally and being totally transparent, I know firsthand about that as far as I have a good friend that says it's not where you start, it's where you finish.
19: Right.
21: My background is in finance and starting in banking and went to government, city government. But then also, at the risk of sounding like a cliche, I believe my true calling is being in the financial world and especially helping those who are underserved in that environment.
19: Right. And I just want to, I like to do things a little bit different around here. I didn't want to lead with just his bio. His bio is extensive, but just so everybody who is listening can know about Dan, he is a dedicated professional in the workforce today, and he is well-versed in investment planning, retirement strategies, financial education, and he actually has a financial group. So you want to tune in today, and you want to tell your friends to get on this radio, make sure that they're listening, put it like that, today, because there's a lot that we want to talk about today, a lot we're going to cover, a lot of help, and we plan to pick his brain and get some information. So talk to us.
21: That's slim picking. Somebody say that.
19: Listen, I'm looking at this bio. We have a Wharton School graduate here, people. So I hardly think that it is slim pickings.
21: You're very kind.
19: But talk to us. And Manny, I want you to jump in here too. What is it that you think has impacted? We know the obvious, but there are changes that we've seen going on in the world where there's ageism, you know, that is happening. Mm-hmm. There are people who show up to work and are expressing themselves in ways that organizations may not appreciate. And so they have just, you know, there's also downsizing that has happened. What do you find has been something, I want you to jump in here, for your age group, for young adults that are in that 26-year-old bracket?
0: To elaborate on what you just said about downsizing, I feel like the problem that my age bracket from 22 to 30 has, like as soon as they get out of college and they have their degrees, they are not able to find jobs now because companies are downsizing, so they don't have the resources to train people in my age group, which is why they're looking for people in the age group of maybe 32, 33 in the 40s, because they don't have to worry about taking the time out to train. People can just get right to work.
19: Wow. What do you say to that, Dan?
21: I'm on the other end of the spectrum. Again, being transparent, I believe that in this pivot that I was making with looking at some other endeavors, professional endeavors, I believe that I was a victim of ageism because I am a little bit more seasoned. Right. I like that, or mature, I like that word better than old.
19: Right.
21: But yes, I truly believe that because, as you know, not to be braggadocious, but I'm just saying with my background and all that kind of stuff, realizing that it was a little bit difficult to, you know, get into the corporate circle again. I'm in a nonprofit now. I have been in a nonprofit, but now I think that was also a little bit of a catalyst for me to go out and strike and hang my own shingle.
19: Wow.
21: Again.
19: Right.
21: Just, you know, for being able to serve who I want to serve, how I want to serve.
19: Right.
21: And, you know, I don't consider it work.
19: Wow, that's awesome.
0: That's awesome.
19: That's awesome. It's great to be able to do what you love. And I have just been notified that we have Dr. Vicki Johnson, my sister and my friend, is on the line. Welcome, Dr. Vicki.
20: Good afternoon. Thank you so much for the invitation. I'm enjoying the conversation, actually.
19: Well, jump right in there. What would you share about pivoting in today's time? I know that you have seen a lot in the industry that you come from. And just so everybody knows, Dr. Vicki is actually a transformational speaker, spiritual mentor to many women. She's an author. She's actually a sound healer, which I know that many of us probably need at this time. Her mission really is to guide women to live a life of dominion, abundance, ease, and peace, and flow while fulfilling their kingdom purpose. Dr. Vicki is also a pastor. And I will tell you that I have just enjoyed watching everything that you're doing. A little bit more just about your background. I know you have 40 years in the entertainment industry, and Dr. Vicki is also an Emmy Award and NAACP award-winning media professional. So you're going to come with a whole different view also. So come and just jump right in there, please, would you?
20: So, give me the original question again so that I can, you know, contribute to the conversation again. Thank you, Diane, for the invite. And is that Emmanuel, sir?
0: Yes.
20: So with the butter voice, I think he has found a pivot. That voiceover money is good.
19: So come on, speak it.
20: Into doing that. You know, I'm 60, okay? Mm-hmm. So decades of experience.
19: Yes.
20: And I just would invite everyone to really, when it comes to pivoting in today's culture, economically, professionally, tap into your gifts. Tap into your dreams, learn something new, and create multiple streams of income. It's all of that.
19: It is. Absolutely.
20: What would you do for free that you're good at doing and passionate about? Whatever that is, people will pay you for it and pay you well. Activate your gifts. Learn a trade. I posted about 2 weeks ago, because I was in need of a plumber, I was in need of a certified master mechanic. And then I just started looking at all the trades and how absent this generation is in those industries.
19: So true.
20: That people easily are making six mid-six-figure incomes doing.
19: Wow, that's powerful.
20: No college degree.
19: Mm-hmm.
20: Straight out of high school.
19: Mm-hmm.
20: When I was in high school, we had a vocational education track.
19: Right.
20: Where students could learn auto mechanic, HVAC, plumbing, carpentry, electrician. Also included in that is cosmetology,
19: yep.
20: esthetician. Mm-hmm. My brother and sister, neither of whom went to college, probably make more money than me as longshoremen. My
19: wow.
20: brother is a longshoreman. My sister is a longshorewoman.
19: Wow.
20: And they make good money.
19: That is awesome.
20: And so this, what feels and looks and seems like opposition, is really an opportunity to go into your cave, activate your gifts, learn a trade if you're looking to change, create multiple streams of income. I mean, it can be baking cakes.
19: How about that? And that's,
20: you know,
19: and
20: I go in the Safeway and head over to the dessert section every time. I have to exercise some discipline to stay away from the chocolate cake.
19: But
20: the wonderful
19: point,
20: thing about trades mm-hmm. is that these positions cannot be replaced by technology.
19: Mm.
20: That's the so other good. Thing that's important.
19: That's so good.
20: That's what I want to contribute is
19: that's so good.
20: Reconsider
19: and just to your point,
20: what we haven't thought about. Go ahead, Diane.
19: I can't hear you. I'm so sorry. Vicky, were you still talking?
20: No, I'm saying go ahead.
19: Okay.
20: No, I wasn't. Mm-mm.
19: So one of the things I was going to say when you were talking about the making, you know, just cooking, there are a lot of restaurants here in Philadelphia where some of the restaurants have started from families that were cooking at home. And so it's just been an opportunity there. There are things, like you said, I love what you said, tap into gifts, dreams, multiple streams of income, activating your gifts, and also a trade. So I think about when I was working in the schools, when I was teaching, and even when I was the director of career education, I remember my task was to make sure that my students had post-secondary choices. And when I would meet with some of these families, even when I would meet with some of the children, the reality was I began to realize very, very quickly that, and this is going to probably set a lot of people off, but I'm here for it, college was not for everybody. The population that I was serving at the time had some challenges. Some of them had learning disorders and emotional disabilities, I should say. I'm sorry, I said that backwards, didn't I? Emotional disorders and learning disabilities. So reality is they came and they were willing to take these tests where we could slot them and see what they were gifted in doing. And believe it or not, some of them have gone on to have some very, very promising careers, circling back and doing the survey of just how impactful that was for their lives. So I think we do miss that today, where it's just, you know, let's go to school. Oh, be a, you know, be this or be that or whatever they think is like that big paycheck. What do you think?
21: Yeah, if I could interject a little bit, it seems like Dr. Johnson and I are kindred spirits because excuse me, as the senior member on this on this show. No, but I do remember having in elementary school having print shop and having wood shop.
19: Right.
21: Friends of mine who attended John Bartram High School here in Southwest Philadelphia had auto shop. So and I've often said to myself, if I were to do it again, I would secure a trade because it's recession proof. As you were saying, you know, you're always going to need a plumber and an electrician. And I don't know when the last time you've had a need for those folks with those type of services, but they are few and far between to come by and to find a good one.
19: That's really, really valuable. And I definitely want to apologize. I really, I'm learning my way around here. Thank you so much, Gabby. Letting me know where my value and everything is. We're going to be going to a commercial very soon. But I love what you said, Dan. And it's really, it's important. You know, let's not put down learning a trade. Let's
21: no, not
19: put that
21: not.
19: Down.
21: Absolutely
19: it's really,
21: not.
19: Really valuable in this day and age. Manny, you want to add to that?
0: Actually, something I'm going to add is very controversial here, is that people in my age group who have gotten their degrees, they regret it. Because of the job market right now and how it is overcrowded, people that are in my age bracket that may have gone to get those high paying jobs, they are working 3 and 4 jobs just to pay the student loans.
19: Mm.
0: And they're not able to get these jobs that they were promised and that they dreamed about and aspired about in high school, because the job market is just so overcrowded now.
19: It's very interesting that you say that. I was just reading some information. And again, I know this is striking an area for those families like myself. You are raised up in this tradition that was really created. You go to high school, you graduate, you get your degree, because that gave you some sort of value to society and some sort of accomplishment for yourself. When in reality, recently, I was reading something that talked about how very few people are working in those fields where they obtain these degrees to work in. So that's really valuable as well. I know we're going to get ready to go to break in just a couple of seconds. And before we do that, Dr. Vicky, I just wanted to kind of pick your brain when you were looking out there and you were looking for these persons to do these things. Who showed up? What kind of age bracket were those individuals in? Was it a mixture?
20: Older.
19: In
20: their 40s, 50s, 60s. You know, these are careers where you can have decades of success.
19: Mm-hmm.
20: And what I've been told is that younger people aren't interested. They don't show up. They're late. Don't really see the value.
19: Mm-hmm.
20: And then consequently, you know, then there are other cultures where there are generations of tradesmen and tradeswomen who are coming and being able to access the American dream with patience, with discipline, and determination.
19: Wow. That's powerful.
20: And that's why I made the post.
19: Mm-hmm.
20: Because I could not believe how long it took me to find a plumber.
19: Mm.
20: And then I actually had to, something I rarely ever do, is put a post on Facebook. Does anyone have a reliable, certified master mobile mechanic that they can recommend?
19: Wow. Wow. I think you've helped a lot of people. We're going to jump into break right now. And when we come back, we're going to talk a little more about this, just the value of trade.
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19: And we are back. This conversation has been so awesome, talking about just pivoting careers. And we have been talking about the importance of just not dismissing the opportunity to pick up a trade. So let's also talk about, I want to dig a little bit more into what you were saying, Emmanuel, about young people who are not using their degrees that they went to school for. And also, I want Dan to jump in here too, because from that financial aspect, a lot of our young people are starting out behind because of the burden that it has caused, mm-hmm. with, you know, just they're investing in, trying to invest in better, if mm-hmm. you will, and mm-hmm. getting their education. But now some of them can't afford like that dream of buying a home, or it might even be hard for them to get cars because they've spent so much money on something that was supposed to put them ahead. So talk a little bit more about that. And then I'd love mm-hmm. you to jump in and just maybe offer some solutions. We see the problems,
21: mm-hmm.
19: but we want some solutions today.
0: I actually did a survey amongst a few people that I know, and about 3 of them, were telling me how they thought that, you know, when they did the interview that they secured the job, but the same thing over and over again was that they don't have the level of experience needed for the position. Mm-hmm. And usually back in different generations, that was okay because they were able to train the person for the position. But now they just want someone ready to work. So the person with that degree now has to figure out what are they going to do. And they pivot to either working 3 and 4 jobs that are lower on their scale, maybe retail, the restaurant industry, just to make ends meet, which is the highest bill that they have that they have to pay is their student loans.
19: Mm-hmm. Wow.
0: Because as soon as you get out of college, you immediately have to start making payments to pay those loans back.
19: Wow. What would you lend to the damn Dan? You know, big time, you know, financial guru in the building.
21: No, I was just thinking about when I was coming up. You know, the age old doctrine was, you know, you go to school, you get good grades, mm-hmm. get a job.
19: Right.
21: And then in 40 years, you get a gold watch.
19: Right.
21: From the same job.
19: From the same job. That's right. Right.
21: And we all know that that is definitely not the case any longer.
19: At all. You might get a gift card to Starbucks.
21: Maybe. If you're lucky.
19: If you're lucky.
21: If you're lucky. But I just wanted to circle back to what Dr. Vicky was saying as far as, you know, folks who have a trade. I grew up with folks who had, I guess, if you were to look back, you would consider it a good middle class wage earner. Mm-hmm. That would be like your postmen, your bus drivers, and folks like that, which we could consider salt of the earth folks.
19: Right.
21: And a lot of folks sleep on that opportunity because you can make 6 figures.
19: Mm-hmm.
21: You know. Being in public transportation,
19: right.
21: You can be, you know, make 6 figures having your own plumbing company. And that goes back to, I'm sure those of a few of us have heard of the millionaire next door.
19: Mm-hmm.
21: And most of the time, those individuals are the plumber who has his own, you know, shop, or the HVAC person that has their company. So I'm not saying, you know, don't go to school. But there are options out there now, especially with, you know, social media. And Mandy, I'm sure, is very, very familiar with that, you know, ways to monetize that.
0: Yes.
19: Right.
21: You know, folks are doing that. And it's just a really, really vast opportunity for those who are technically advanced and technically inclined to take advantage of those things. Now, to sort of circle back to what you were saying about you know, how to handle those funds. A lot of folks do not handle those funds correctly. You know, growing up, I remember at that time we still had, you know, dinner together.
19: Mm-hmm.
21: Excuse me, my dear mother was a school, Philadelphia School District guidance counselor. You know, we didn't have those type of conversations about, you know, money and finance and all that kind of good stuff, but she did listen to certain people.
19: Right.
21: And I would tell folks who are like Manny's age, your best ally in acquiring wealth or getting in a better financial position is time.
19: Mm.
21: So the earlier you start, the less money it takes.
19: Wow.
21: But you just have to be consistent.
19: Okay.
21: You know, if Manny is 28.
19: 26.
21: Yep. I'm sorry, man. I'm sorry. And I was at his birthday party. But 26, and, you know, it doesn't take as much at that age.
19: Right.
21: You know, figuring you have another 20, 30 years to accumulate wealth.
19: Wow.
21: As opposed to starting at someone, you know, that's 40 or 50, where the time frame is, you know, greatly condensed.
19: Mm-hmm.
21: So that's what I like to sort of give that information to, you know, my niece and my nephew, and then also the friends that I've grown up with. You know, they have their children who consider me unk as well.
19: Mm-hmm.
21: And, you know, I want to share with them that, you know, start now.
19: Mm-hmm.
21: And you'll, by the time you get, you know, to my age, you should be in a good position. If you're, again, you're diligent, you stay committed, and you stay disciplined. And I know that it's very hard, especially in this age of, you know, social media, and you see people, y'all still say flossing, Manny?
0: No.
21: Well, you see, you know, folks with all these shows of wealth, It's hard. I know it's hard for me as far as, you know, having that delayed gratification as opposed to instant gratification. Right. So ergo, that's where the discipline comes in.
19: Wow. It's really something I think, you know, this is just such a powerful conversation today, and just navigating career transitions and then just seeking those next opportunities, seeking those employment opportunities. How are people going about doing that today? And what are they doing? Is it better to just change your career altogether and get into another field? Or are you getting something else like your friends are doing and they're working 2 and 3 jobs? That sounds like burnout to me.
21: Before you answer, Manny, can I just jump in? Because yeah. I might forget.
19: Yeah.
21: But I've heard, and I really like this doctrine, is to allow your W-2 job to fund your dream job.
19: Mm.
0: Wow.
21: So in other words, while you're working, you know, 9 to 5 or 8 to 4 or 30, whatever the case may be, the time afterwards, mm-hmm. you know, you work on your dream job and allow that money from your W-2 to fund that.
19: Oh, that's such good advice. Dr. Vicky, jump in here anytime. You want to jump in this, anything you have to, I know you travel all over the world too.
20: Yeah, I want to just add, you know, especially to Emmanuel's generation and his peers, even older, skewing older, is don't live in regret too long.
19: Mm-hmm.
20: Like, pivot.
19: That's good.
20: And pivot quickly. You may have to change fields. You may have to change careers. You know, what skill can you learn? What license can you acquire? You know, after I was working at a certain entertainment company for 18 years, I got laid off. I went and got my life insurance license.
19: Mm-hmm.
20: Not even remotely interested mm-hmm. in the financial services arena. But I knew I needed to do something. So it's called a bridge job.
19: Mm-hmm.
20: Find a bridge to get you from where you are to where you want to be. And do it quickly,
19: mm-hmm.
20: you know, and little by little you can, you know, start building the dream life that you want. But what really sticks out for me is don't allow regret to keep you stuck.
19: Mm.
20: Do something.
19: Mm-hmm.
20: You know who else makes really good money?
19: What's that?
20: Cashiers in grocery stores.
19: They sure do.
20: Sure I mean,
19: true.
20: You know, we call them blue collar, white collar, but blue collar jobs, many will never ever be replaced by a machine, by AI. Mm-hmm. I know, you know, they have self checkout now, but we will always need people in certain industries.
19: Mm-hmm.
20: And so find a problem and solve it.
19: Mm. I like that.
20: Find a problem and solve it.
19: I like that. Find a problem.
20: Find a problem and solve it.
19: That is so good.
20: Are you around moms who need daycare? 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Open a home daycare. Right? And provide over. And what's the problem? What about the people who work at night who find it difficult to get good child care?
19: Mm.
20: Open an overnight daycare center and call it night care, you know,
19: that's
20: child
19: so awesome.
20: Care.
19: Mm-hmm.
20: That's just an example.
19: Mm-hmm.
20: Find a problem and solve it.
19: Wow.
20: Go get your real estate license and focus on first-time home buyers. Mm-hmm. Learn all of the first-time home buyer programs because there's millions of dollars out there for that. And then focus on your peers.
19: Mm-hmm.
20: Help them get into home ownership.
19: Mm-hmm. This is so good, and I know that Reggie McGlone is listening to us, and I know he is probably just smiling right now because that is something that, you know, he values and is a subject that's dear to him. And so what I will tell you is get ready to pivot. We are not staying in a place of regret too long. I love that because this is the Empowerment Zone where we want to give you inspiration. We want to give you uplift. So while we can identify things that are an issue, we want to shift. So today we're hoping that we are allowing you to get some information that's going to have you shift. And we want to leave you today with tools that are going to help you shift. So from pivot to placement, how do we get there? We have Dan Bryant in the studio with us today. We have Manny here in the studio with us today. We have Dr. Vicky with us also. And so we are super excited because we plan today to change your life. If this is you and you are in a place where you're needing to pivot, we're going to talk a little bit more about what is going to help you do that with ease and flow, in the words of Dr. Vicky, and just making that choice. Don't live in regret too long.
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19: Hey, everybody, we are back. The Empowerment Zone. This is Diane and my son Manny standing in for Reggie McLaurin with our special guest, Dan Bryant, as well as Dr. Vicky Johnson. And so we were talking before the break about the need to pivot, some options that you can use in order to pivot. And now let's jump into marketing yourself. How are we going to be able to market ourselves effectively in order to make this pivot? What helps us with that? I have a friend of mine who actually, she is in her 60s, and she thought that she was going to be retiring, but as life would have it, and there are other things that have come up, and some prices have gone up on certain things that have made it challenging for her to live off of what she thought she could live off of. And I plan to pick your brain about that a little bit later too, Dan. Mm-hmm. But marketing yourself effectively, let's talk about that from the perspective of a young adult, and then let's talk about that for some seasoned adults too. So what do you think, what are some ways that the young adults can market themselves? Because we already identified that folk need money, and you need money to live. We need to make some different choices, or you need to add to the choice that you've already made, and we can talk more about those things later too. But jump in there, Minnie.
0: I would say social media.
19: Wow. Okay.
0: The reason I would say social media is people advertise their businesses 85 to 95% of the times now on social media. Mm-hmm. It depends on your following and how you can gain traction. I have a friend of mine who rebranded his entire life through social media. After he graduated college, he literally said at his graduation party, "I don't know what I'm going to do." And he made an entire living off of being a super fan of a celebrity. And now he is traveling with that celebrity on tours.
19: Wow.
0: He has pivoted his entire career from actually being a nurse to now a social media influencer.
19: That is powerful. And a lot of people dismiss or dislike social media and the power that it has. But I'm telling you, for some young people today, social media is like their mini Bible. And yeah, it really is. It is like their guide for life. And we cannot dismiss the power of social media. I think we saw that also during COVID.
0: Yes.
19: We really saw during COVID. They said there were more millionaires made during COVID than, you know, there were record numbers of millionaires because they were doing what? Using their resources, their insight. What did you have access to? A television and a computer. Mm-hmm. And so people were making good use of that. That is really powerful. And just for him to, how old is he?
0: Jason is my age. He is 26.
19: Wow. That is powerful. 26 years old. And so he goes from don't know what I'm going to do to traveling the world now and just maximizing. And that takes courage.
0: Yes. And confidence.
19: And confidence.
0: He is one where Jason has a bunch of confidence. And some people, they did not understand him in the beginning, especially mm-hmm. in the way that he carried himself. And now they're all watching him blow up, per se.
19: Wow.
0: He has made a name for himself, and I'm very, very proud of him for it.
19: Wow, that is awesome. Nice shout out. Jason, we're proud of you too. What courage you have exhibited.
0: Absolutely. And so, yes.
19: Kudos to you, Jason. I wish that some of us had that same courage, even at our ages, right? We have a lot of representation here on the line and even with our listeners. I think it really takes courage to put yourself out there.
0: Yes.
19: And if you're not confident in you, how can you sell yourself to someone else if you're not confident? Let's talk about that. Jump in here, Dr. Vicky and Dan.
21: Well, I will very quickly. Going back to what Dr. Vicky said before break was that one of the reasons that I got my life insurance license again, Dr. Vicky, was I saw a need. And that need was I'm tired of seeing folks having bake sales, fish fries, GoFundMes, for when a close relative or loved one passes away. Mm-hmm. So that sort of was my inspiration for going back to get my life and health license to be able to sort of spread the gospel of protection. Mm-hmm. and needing that. That's one of the things that, you know, we have a very, very big avoidance of speaking with that because understandably so, the topic is could be considered morbid, you know, because it's something that happens after, you know, you pass. But then there are other things that you are able to take advantage of while still living. Mm-hmm. And they're called living benefits without going into the weeds with that. But Dr. Vicky, I just wanted to say that, yes, I saw that need and that was the catalyst for me to go and build my business again.
19: That's so interesting that you both kind of enter into a similar field. And to Dr. Vicky's point, too, it is so true. People will always have a need in those areas. And so just kind of generalizing it, find an issue and solve mm-hmm. it and being able to offer solution.
0: Yes.
19: Someone's always going to need one of those insurances. Dr. Vicky, you're still with us?
20: I am here. I am listening with my grandsons in my lap.
19: Aww.
20: I told you.
19: I want to tell
20: so
19: you.
20: You might hear you might hear some cartoons in the background.
19: Oh, that is so fun.
20: A little 2-year-old.
19: That's so fun. I heard little Jet.
20: Yes.
19: I heard little Jet back there. But listen.
20: So I'm here and yeah. I'm listening.
19: I want you to speak to that piece about marketing yourself effectively mm-hmm. because I know that you have a social media presence that is just captivating and you continue to invent yourself in that regard. And so I think it's important that we speak to that too with what Manny was saying that his friend did. And obviously, you know, he's 26, Manny's 26, but you have also done that at the age you told your age, mm-hmm. but you have also managed to do that. Talk to me a little bit about that, marketing yourself effectively and the value of that with whatever you're doing and the importance of that.
20: Yeah, well, it wasn't to market myself. I was just sharing my story and sharing my story authentically. Mm. So I think that is a plug, if you will, mm-hmm. for how to do it. Is to just share your story and be authentic because that's what resonates with people. Nothing that I am doing in terms of soul wealth and the work that I do with women was on my radar or my vision board. It just came from me being authentic, sharing my story with other women, and that just turned into, well, what can we do about it? Because that's why, again, I go back to find a problem and solve it. When you live in the solutions mindset, you won't be broke.
19: Mm. Yeah, that's powerful.
20: Even if you just go get I don't even see Kool-Aid packs, Dan, anymore on the shelves in grocery stores. But if you go get a gallon of juice and some Dixie cups, I'm serious.
19: Don't leave me out. I love Dixie great cups, Kool-Aid.
20: And make some what we used to call freezy cups or icy cups.
21: Yeah, yeah.
20: And get out on a hot day.
19: Mm-hmm.
20: You could pay a bill with that. Right. And then you duplicate it like this. I think we also overthink the solutions.
19: I want to talk to you about that because, you know, there's that imposter syndrome that comes up for a lot of people. And when it comes to marketing yourself, some people are scared to put themselves on video. They're scared to post pictures of themselves. You and I have talked through some things and some personal giants that I had to slay where, you know, that perfection thing, like, oh, I don't want to, you know, do this, or I don't want to show up unless it's perfect, and making sure that my social media was indicative of what I envision, but just not doing anything doesn't help you. And so you've got to get past that point. And there are people that'll say, just do it. But how do we get them to that point of really doing it and getting motivated to do it?
20: Literally taking the risk and just putting yourself out there.
19: Mm-hmm. That's so good. Like Jason did.
20: And not comparing yourself and not competing with anyone. Because, you know, while I have an incredible social media following, I think it didn't happen overnight. It came from consistency and just being myself, being myself and not allowing self-imposed pressure because I'm looking at what other people are doing to move me in a direction that wasn't aligned with who I am. So authenticity is another secret tool, if you will, that you can use to tell your story. That's what it's about, telling your story.
19: Showing up as you. People want you to show up as you. It's you know, having that kind of copycat syndrome and, you know, it's okay to look at things and be inspired. You know, and it's okay to, as we would say, glean from something else. But I think when you take the risk to dig inside and really see what's important to you, that is where the winning begins, because you're staying committed to yourself and you're staying committed to what allows you to show up in the world authentically. I want to kind of throw this over to my son, because one of the things, proud mom boasting right now, is one of the things I admire so bad about my, so much about my son, and I say this to him all the time, is his just commitment to be himself in every circle. And just for those who are listening, Dr. Vicky is also my son's godmother, so she can attest to this, and she has seen this journey too. But just watching you evolve into that space. So talk to the listeners, and I think this can apply to everyone. Again, I'm 56 years old, and you inspire me, and I'm thinking to myself, where does he get this courage from? How does he do this? You know, what? I get so scared sometimes, and I'm going, what, should I post that, son? Just talk to us about that.
0: Have the confidence.
19: It's that simple. See, folks, all that... That setup I gave him. One word, Manny.
0: For me, at first, I used to have the imposter syndrome of, oh my God, I shouldn't post this. Oh my God, I should post this. But then when you realize that your social media platform is for you.
19: Right.
0: It is, for myself, I always call my Instagram page my diary, right?
19: Mm.
0: It's a diary of my life that I give people a glimpse of. I'm not giving people a glimpse of my everyday life, but things that I choose to share, which is why I'm very strategic in the way that I do post things on social media. I usually post probably rarely, like maybe once a quarter, once every three months, 4 months. But I don't post for people, I post for myself to remind myself you are this person.
19: Wow. Whoa. That is powerful.
21: Very much so.
19: That is powerful. Jump in here, Dan.
21: How can I follow that?
20: Yeah, that was a setup.
2: Yeah,
20: that
2: right. Was a setup. hearing Dr. Vicky?
19: She's probably smiling right down there in the D.C. area.
0: And then, as I always call her my Aunt Vicky, my godmother knows it took me forever to get there.
19: Yeah. Yeah. No, it was a journey.
21: That is something that is commendable, to be your authentic self. Mm-hmm. I will share with this with you. When coming up in school, public school, I went to Masterman and Central High School. So those of you in the Philadelphia areas sort of understand the reputation that both of those institutions hold. But I would never admit it to people. Even when I graduated from Wharton.
19: I told y'all this man was smart.
21: But back then, you know, and I hate to admit it, but, you know, you would think that, you know, being, I'm using my air quotes now,
19: right,
21: smart or intelligent wasn't cool. So therefore, I wasn't being my authentic self. So I commend Danny for doing that.
0: Thank you.
21: And it took me a very long time to be able to finally be comfortable with that. And, you know, not allow others to dim my shine, as they say.
19: That's a big deal. It is a big deal. And especially, like you said, for people who are listening in the Philadelphia area, those are schools that just anybody doesn't go into. You have to have the grades. And you had to. And I did get to know your mom, so you were going to have those grades. That was the queen. She was not messing around. You were going to succeed. You were going to have the grades. You were going to be educated.
21: Yeah. Or else.
19: Or else. And so, but I love what you were saying, too, son, just circling back to you with the having the confidence. And that is not something that always comes natural to people. It could be something that you were born into. Mm-hmm. He told his story last week about going into how he was raised and what he was exposed to and all of those things. But listen, we're going to be breaking. We're going to come back and we're going to talk about it a little bit more. Having the confidence to show up. Just do it.
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19: And we are back. Welcome back to the Empowerment Zone. This is Diane Haskell, and this is Manny. We are sitting in for Reggie McGloin on today. So excited to be here and coming with some things to inspire you, to uplift you, and give you information. Anybody who knows Reggie knows that he is all about information. And so we are hopeful today that this show so far has given you a lot of information. I can feel that this is going to be a continuing conversation, especially I just love that the conversation has organically taken course to be helpful to others and spending time on subject matters. When we left, that are important to people. When we left, we were talking about being confident. And there are a lot of things that last week my son was sharing about his road as a PK and how that dictated some things and then how he had to come out from under those things. And I can attest to that probably being the culprit of a lot of things that have kind of held me captive, if you will, in terms of social media presence and marketing things in a particular light. But before Dr. Vicky gets me, because I know she will, I have let those things go.
0: Yes, yes.
19: And I'm learning every day, and it's great, and it's nice to have people around you that really cheer you on to be yourself and to show up in spaces where you can be you. So that is so awesome. And today we wanted to talk a little bit about just building your and creating your legacy. I know this might lead up into another show. This conversation just feels so good where we've been. And you know, as much as I did want to get into that, maybe we will also have a part two of that conversation, because I do want to give a little bit more information to our listeners. We've been talking about pivoting careers and planning for the future was what we definitely plan to do today. But we have really had some good meat in the conversation today with navigating career transition, seeking employment opportunities, how to do those, taking an unorthodox approach, and then also looking at the jewels that have been there all along in our society, those trades that are never going anywhere, being a plumber, esthetician, getting your cosmetology license, becoming a barber, and not minimizing those things.
0: Right.
19: You know, think about how much you need those in your everyday life.
0: Absolutely.
19: Or you support those, or those jobs get your dollar. Mm-hmm. So why not be the person who is collecting that dollar too? So there are these
5: millionaires and billionaires.
2: Yeah.

0: Dr. Vicky, what you were saying earlier, as far as identifying a need and coming up with a solution, I think that is sort of like the entrepreneurial credence or credo. You know, mm-hmm. That's how most things are done. Your Amazons, your Ubers, your Lyfts, and things of that nature. So, absolutely. I agree with that 100%.
1: Yes, there's more people now. We know some folks who are holding some real high-level positions, and they're doing Instacart, DoorDash. Don't dismiss it, folks. You know, there are opportunities out there to do what you need to do. But I do like the other side of this. Find something that you can be the answer to. Mm-hmm. Find your area that you can really get into and create a solution for people. There were so many things that were given on this call today and given in the studio today to be able to inspire you to keep going and to not dismiss what's in your hand. What is something that you're gifted at doing? Start making a list of those things. What is something that you do for free is what Dr. Vicky made reference to. Mm-hmm. Do those things. Think about those things. How can you be the solution to somebody's problem? That could be money that is just sitting there for you, and that could be the financing of your dream. And so we are getting ready to be wrapping up shortly, but we have a couple more minutes. And listen, let's just set this up for our next part two of this, which will be talking about building and preserving your legacy. I want to invite you back, Dan, to talk about that more extensively.
0: Please, thank you so much.
1: And talk about, you know, ends of life planning and future planning, as you made reference to earlier.
0: Sure.
1: And people selling dinners. You know, having, what is it, the raffles and the selling the...
0: So since Dr. Vicky has shouted out her godson, I'm going to shout out my goddaughter, who is actually a LPN by trade.
1: Nice.
0: But he's doing, she's becoming a chef.
1: See?
2: That's awesome.
1: See?
0: And she does food prep, and, you know, she has a presence on social media. She does food prep. We just went to a 6-course Asian fusion tasting that she did, and that's Siobhan Bon Bon Davis. Love you. But but no, it really ties in uniquely with what we were saying today.
1: Yes, I love it. And just before, you know, it gets too late for us, I want you to know that we are continuing these conversations. We want to come and bring you information that's going to inspire you, that's going to uplift you, that's going to help fuel your dreams, help you meet your goals, help. And also, last week we touched on this, son, about choosing joy, getting more joy in our lives. Mm-hmm. And one of the ways that we do that is we know that finances can stress us out. So we want to be able to bring some good information and create a conversation around that too. So continuing on and just staying in touch with us, Manny, how can they find you online?
2: You can follow me on Instagram at TheRealManny Zion.
1: Nice. And how can they find you online, Dan?
0: I am on Instagram at Danny B. That's DannyBee, insurance, all one word.
1: Awesome. And Dr. Vicky, how can we find you online?
3: I am at All Things Vicky, and Vicky is V-I-K-K-I.
1: That is so awesome.
3: On most social media. Yep.
1: And so what I love is just sharing information. And I think the conversation today is something that many of you who are listening, you may have more questions about, and we want to dig into a little bit deeper. And I am just excited because today's show was awesome.
2: Yes.
1: What do you think?
2: It was amazing.
1: Awesome. Awesome. So give us some words that you would kind of leave us with today, son.
2: If you are going to pursue your dreams, do not listen to anyone who will try to bring you down.
1: Mm.
2: Do not tell anyone about your dreams and just do it.
1: Mm.
2: Because if you tell people about your dream that is just for you, you may have a person who will try to execute your dream before you.
1: Wow.
2: Which is why something that I always do is I stay quiet until it's done.
1: Nice. Nice. Moving in silence.
2: Yes.
1: That's awesome. Dan, what would you leave us with today?
0: You took the words right out of my mouth. Move in silence.
1: Move in silence.
0: Honestly.
1: Right?
0: Yeah.
1: Move in silence. And Dr. Vicky, what would you leave us with today?
3: Listen, live every day like it's your last day. And I know people say that cliche-ishly, And I mean it literally.

0: Yes.
1: You know, go to bed at night smarter than you were when you woke up that morning. Read a book. Meet someone. Relationships matter. Relationships are key. And live full. Live your life full every day. And move in silence.
2: And move in silence. That is a running theme, moving in silence. I always say move in silence and grow in public, because what you show people gives evidence of the work that you have done, not in front of them. So this is exciting. We are going to...
1: Can I say one more thing, Diane? I'm sorry.
2: Nope. I'm sorry. Say just gave me the cue that we got to go, and I'm so sorry. But listen, thank you all for joining us today. Thank you so much for jumping in here. And I am so excited. We will be right back with you on next week, continuing our summer series, sitting in for Reggie McGloin. We are so wishing him some rest and relaxation. This is his birthday month, and we are going to be doing a birthday show, so you don't want to miss that. Please remember to choose joy, because you can.
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18: 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I'm Tom Tool. She's Sarah Timon. We both work at the Tom Tool Sales Group at RE/MAX Main Line, and we are covering an affordability study that says affordability may not improve for housing for 7 years. Talk about what's driving mortgage rates at this 6.5% range right now that we're seeing. Zillow updated their home price forecast locally, and there is some more listing feed and Zillow visibility issues that are happening across the country. And we'll tell you what it means locally here in the greater Philadelphia area, as well as a micro hospital coming to Aston, a new development in Honeybrook, and the unveiling of the Plymouth Meeting Town Center. So if you get some value out of this or you like what you hear, make sure to subscribe to the channel, hit the bell for notifications. And if you want to schedule a call with Sarah, she can make all your real estate dreams a reality, no matter what they are. Just click on the link right in the comments and she will take care of you. So, Sarah, I'm curious what you think about this affordability study, because how often have you heard affordability, rates, prices? It's been a real logjam or a bottleneck for a lot of consumers. I mean, that's been the theme basically your entire career once the market started ramping up after 2020.
19: Right. Yeah. I mean, it definitely is something that you come across all the time, both for buyers and for sellers who then are trying to like figure out lining up the next stages.
18: So it comes up a lot, and there's a study that just got released, which I find these things fascinating because there's a lot that can happen in 7 years. And this is from Oxford Economics. So like the University of Oxford, you know, I mean, they know what they're talking about. And an economist from the University at Oxford, they calculated what it would take to make the U.S. Housing market affordable, and it's years and a few small miracles. So the upshot analysis that was published by Nancy Vandenhouten, she's the Oxford Economics U.S. lead economist, and it tracks whether people with typical incomes can afford typical homes. Right now, the answer is no. We've talked about that at length here. In order for the market to become affordable by 2023, home prices would have to stay flat and mortgage rates would have to be about 0.5 percentage point lower than expected over the coming years. And they describe the events leading to that as unusually favorable conditions. So to give some perspective here, household earning a median income was only 78.3% of the way towards being able to afford a home. That assumes a 20% down payment and no more than 28% of their income going to housing. So, I mean, 7 years, I don't know that this is even possible. And what's your reaction to this study? It's obviously all hypothetical here.
19: Wait, so and it was also saying that like home prices remain flat?
18: Yeah.
19: Well, I mean, I think that is not a good situation for anybody, like for homeowners. You know, like you're like making this massive investment, hoping that over the years it's going to be increasing in value.
18: Do you think that's realistic?
19: No.
18: And I think that's now, I don't think the market's ever going to change. I mean, my view, there's a new price level that's been set, and that's probably the hardest pill to swallow for a lot of folks, because when you've been in the business as long as Sarah has or I have, you've seen homes and you're like, wow, I'm really surprised at the numbers these properties are selling for right now. And we're talking, you know, townhomes. We're talking smaller single family homes. And there's other parts of the market that are softer than others. And when folks, their solution is to wait, what makes me nervous is that even if this does happen 7 years from now, I mean, think about what you were doing 7 years ago.
19: Right.
18: You're putting your life on hold for a large period of time. It just doesn't make a lot of sense. So do you find this waiting objection happening a lot? Because the cost of waiting is a lot more than people think. Looking at this study, I mean, even if it all went right, I still think it's going to be, I'm clear it's going to be really difficult for buyers to wait it out until it becomes affordable. I mean, things got to go right in your career. Like there's so many variables there.
19: Right. I mean, 7 years is a very long time. So much can happen in 7 years. And like if your current living situation, most people also aren't some people start the search earlier than others, but you usually aren't starting the search thinking I'm ready to buy in 7 years, but I'm going to start dipping my toe in the water now, mm-hmm. That's a bit far out. So, there are some situations for people where waiting may be the best solution and the best thing for them, but generally it wouldn't be for a full 7 years. And I've had buyers that I've been working with for a very long time, and you're watching the prices just continue to go up. You're watching the rates do what the rates are going to do. And it's not getting less expensive to get into a home.
18: Mm-hmm. Well, and I think that's the reality. I mean, even if rates went down, it's not going to do a whole lot. And, I think you have to have some clear conversations with folks, because usually what happens is, this is what agents will do, is you get this objection, right? And you get a buyer that says, hey, they want to wait until the home they have in mind is more affordable. And then all of a sudden, they kind of dismiss it and they try to argue with them. Like, hey, you're wrong. And that never, does it ever work out well when you've argued with a client? Like, no. I mean, I don't think you ever have, but I mean, it's not, we see people do this and they pull up rate predictions. They talk about competition. You try to explain supply and demand, but that never works. And instead it's, you want to, normalize, hey, you can wait. And really, the question is, even if the Oxford Economics study is half right, what does your plan look like in the next few years? And really just get them talking about what they want to do, because there's a lot of folks that I think wait and then they kick themselves for waiting and they transact anyway, sometime like a year or two later.
19: Right. Yeah. I mean, I guess you have to find out what is their plan if things don't go in the direction that they're hoping. I mean, I feel like the only situation in which it would maybe make a lot of sense to be like, you know what, I'm going to hold off for a bit here because I'm still going to be able to get the exact house I want at the same price and is if you had a family member that had agreed that they were going to sell you their house at under certain things. Cause otherwise the market's moving forward.
18: And that's happened a lot. I mean, you'll see people where they do get a home from, and if you can buy a home from a family member or they're willing to do that deal, you got to take that deal 100% of the time. I think that's really smart, but you can't plan on that.
19: Right. That's just not going to be in the cards for everybody.
18: Well, it's not. I mean, some people, it's just not even there. So when you ask people, hey, even if this is half right, what does your plan look like? I think for consumers, you always want to look at plan B. Like, is plan B staying put? Is plan B not moving? Is plan B buying a home later anyway? And then if that's plan B, you got to make a smart financial decision. So how often are you going over the finances with your clients? I mean, because a lot of agents, they just stick people in the car. They want to show them houses. But how early are you having that financial conversation with people?
19: Well, so I'm usually trying to, I will absolutely take clients out without them having a pre-approval.
18: What I'm saying. Yeah.
19: Once you get a little bit into it, I am typically, at least trying to find out, have they spoken to a lender? Because they can give you numbers for what it is that they're looking for or what they think their monthly payment should be at. But until they actually start the process, there could be random little things that they're not aware of that could make their situation where it's less than what they thought it could be, or maybe more than what they thought it could be. So people will also have a number in mind sometimes, and then they could afford to go higher. They don't want to, and that's fine. But then if their taste and what they're drawn to is at a higher number, then they may have the wiggle room to do it. So I think at least getting some solid facts about kind of like where they're at and how much they know about the financial piece of it. Early on is good, because the worst is if somebody is looking above their price point and they don't know that. And then that's what, then everything under it, you know, they're kind of disappointed by. So you want to know that you're looking in the right general, you know, piece. And then depending on how long the search is going on, you want to look for things where if they start suggesting looking at homes that are a higher price point, and not by like a couple thousand, but like if that has gone up, you want to be able to say like, all right, so like, you know, tell me what's going on here. Because maybe they got a bonus. Maybe they got a raise. Mm-hmm. Maybe like something has changed there. Or maybe they found out that they're going to get gift money or whatever the situation is. You don't want to be like breathing down their throat about finances all the time. But if you notice a shift, you certainly want to ask about that and kind of find out what's going on. And, you know, other than that, I mean, you're if they are somebody that was pre-approved, they don't last for forever. So if you've been searching and it's been like 6 months, 8 months, you would probably want to suggest that they get that going.
18: Yeah. And what's smart about what Sarah just talked about is you're not combating them with, you know, pressure or this is why I'm right. You're offering math, right? Math, this is a financial plan to get into a home. And when you start to educate and your aim is education rather than trying to close somebody, it goes a long way. And you know, great exercise is the people that say, well, if rates do come down, so all right, let's talk about what happens. And if you remember when rates were low, how frothy was demand right now or at that time?
19: Oh, yeah. I mean, when rates were dropping, that's where people were everyone flooded back in. Competition spiked.
18: And so rates go down, demand comes back, and then you're paying more anyway. Then you might not be getting the terms that you want with like an inspection or something like that. So all you want to do here is understand, here's option A, here's option B, which one's going to be better for you? And that's how to deal with this affordability question, because there hasn't been a new price level that's been set. I don't see it. I mean, other markets, we're seeing things happen differently. It's not happening here in the greater Philadelphia area.
19: Right.
18: So, you know, there's a question, and I think this is pretty interesting. Logan Modishami over at Housing Wire did an analysis, because we've seen rates have been persistently in the mid-sixes. And we had that, like, ray of hope when they hit 5.99 that we thought might see rates come down, and that just hasn't happened. And now we got a new Fed chair. You know, people are thinking there might be some rate cuts here, which may or may not happen. I mean, the probabilities on them are very low. And you look at what's driving rates, and there's always, is it the jobs report or is it inflation? But with the conflict happening in Iran right now, inflation has been the thing that's driving rates where they are, probably more so than jobs reports, because you look at the jobs reports, they've been all very favorable over the past few months. So when knowing that inflation probably isn't going anywhere, even if this war ended today, I don't think inflation just drops down a bit. How are you coaching clients when the rate conversation comes up? I mean, because the jobs reports have been very favorable throughout 2026 here. I mean, probably more than I think a lot of people expected.
19: Yeah. I mean, like what people are like, I think there's going to be rate cuts.
18: And they're hoping the Fed's going to save them.
19: Yeah. I mean, in that case, I think you look at, you know, when is the next Fed meeting coming up, and what, like, they're usually not that, it's usually like up in like the 90% chance of this, 80% chance of this. It's not like it's spread where it's super unpredictable what they're going to be doing by the time it gets to the meeting. I feel like you generally have a kind of good idea of what they're going to be doing. We also know that, you know, earlier in the year, there were more rate cuts predicted that haven't really happened. They've redone the numbers here. They've kind of adjusted their predictions here. If there is going to be any type of rate cut, it's not going to be what saves you.
18: Well, I don't even think there's going to be a rate cut at this point. I mean, you look at the next meeting.
19: Yeah.
18: It's a 98.6% chance on June 17th, nothing happens.
19: Right.
18: Happy Father's Day, everybody. Then we've got now what's interesting is just even last week or two, there was more probabilities of rate hikes than not. So now looking at the CME group who does this, and you can do the same thing on like Kalshi or Polymarket or something, there's a 1.4% chance of a rate cut. So that tells you that maybe people are realizing that that there's going to be some movement here. You look at the July probabilities, again, it's 1.3%, 92.4% that it's going to stay, and 6.3% there's a hike. And then in September, I think that's where things might get interesting, where there's a 75% chance we stay, 22% chance there's a hike. So we'll see what happens here. But I think the point is that in order for any decision to be made, I don't think anything happens until the war in Iran is over. And there's some sort of, I mean, we've been hearing for months, like, oh, we're very close on a deal. I don't see any deal happening, right? I mean, there's nothing that's happening there. So, and then there's like more strikes. So until that ends, I don't see the Fed doing anything. That's just my observation. And then we'll kind of have to listen carefully and look at the data here, which tells me get used to rates at 6.5%.
19: Right.
18: So if rates are at 6.5%, and you know, we're basically halfway through the year at this point, we know inflation's keeping rates there. Affordability is what it is. And Zillow recently adjusted their home price forecast. So for the greater Philadelphia area, they put a number on there. And there's all kinds of numbers around. For the Philadelphia metro area, they're looking at a 1.1% increase in home prices, which to me is probably low. And I think it's too generalized versus like Delaware County, Chester County, Montgomery County, and the city. Because you're also putting in like Jersey and Delaware there. Those are all very different markets. What's your advice to folks knowing that we've got all this stuff happening? What should they expect in the second half of the year if they're considering a real estate decision?
19: Yeah. So, I mean, I think that we need, like, my best advice is work with what you've got. So, you know, rates are the rates, and there's not much that we can do about that. Certainly you could, you know, buy it down or do different things there, but talk with your lender to figure out exactly what your options are so you know what you can do, what you control, and what you can't control. And, you know, if take other things into the picture here, you know, so if a property has been on the market for, if like days on market is high, like look for opportunities so that you can kind of control what you can control. And for a lot of these listings, if it does have a higher days on market, like, don't assume that there's something wrong with the product. Like, go out, check it out, and don't be afraid to write an offer at a number that you like it at. Because even when you're, like, if you're on the listing side, getting any offer in writing is an opportunity, and it's something to bring to your client, and it's something to try to work out. So I would say, like, keep at it. And I feel like I keep saying this, but just, like, you can only control what you can control. So find the opportunities where you can.
18: Well, you keep saying it because it's accurate, and that's it's a smart way to go about making these decisions, because a lot of folks, they get jammed up in hypotheticals and if this happens or if that happens, and it's very difficult to live your life that way. When you look at median time to contract right now, it's at 24 days through the week ending May 31st. So that's up a little bit. And there are homes that are sitting on the market a month and a half, 2 months, 3 months. That is opportunity for a buyer and for a seller. That's probably where you need to make an adjustment to your price so you can, because what's fascinating to me is how many times have you seen this where a seller makes an adjustment, all of a sudden like the people come out of the woodwork.
19: Yep.
18: And it's better to be that spot as a seller to make an adjustment and have competition rather than trying to negotiate a lower offer and get them up. I mean, I think that's very difficult to do. And seeing that you look at the percentage of active listings last week that had a price adjustment was 9.4%. So about 10% of all the listings have had an adjustment. Days on market's creeping up. These are signs that, especially when we get into these summer months, June, July, and August, if you see something you like and you don't like the price, go look at it and have an open mind, because that's where oftentimes you can get the house that you want. Maybe the photos are not great. Maybe it's not being marketed right. Maybe you made too many judgments about the home online versus what there is in person. And I think that's, I mean, we were talking about a listing that we're working on where we were inside the home and the photos really didn't do it justice. And so that's all the more reason to look at these properties. And that's where you talk about controlling the controllables. I would also say have an open mind and go look at these places in person.
19: Yeah, absolutely.
18: So you know, and the markets, I don't see any of this stuff changing. Everything that's happening here, it's pretty much what people expected for 2026. I mean, no one expected the war. I think some people hoped rates would have been a little lower. That's obviously spiked things with oil prices. Everything else is unexpected, and I like an unexpected market.
19: Right, and it's just been kind of like creeping along here. You know, it's like doing, like there haven't been a lot of like wild ups and downs. Like it's kind of just staying the course, which also I feel like brings a level of certainty when you're out there doing things. Like it mm-hmm. doesn't feel so much like, well, tomorrow it could be an entirely different ball game. You know, it's you're in the game.
18: Well, if you want to think about that to a couple years ago where rates were jumping up like a quarter and a half a point every single week, like they mm-hmm. were going up, they were going down. The market was very volatile and that creates a lot more uncertainty than, okay, because you could look at a home and 2 days later you can't afford it, even yep. even if you thought it was priced right and everything made sense. So when you look at those things, we're in a normalizing market. Just to give some perspective, the average 30-year fixed rate since they've been recording these things, and because everyone says rates are high, even though they're still a little lower than where they were last year. In history, the average 30-year fixed rate is 7.7%. So that's the historical average. So we had an all-time low 5 years ago. That's probably never going to happen again.
19: Right.
18: So controlling what you can control and focusing on what matters most is great advice, Sarah. That's why you're helping a lot of folks. And that's really the only way to approach the market. And you know, when you look at some of the things we can control, I mean, especially like access to listings, which we're going to get into in a second, all the stuff you can't control, who cares? It's not going to make a difference anyway. Like, right. I don't know why people get wrapped up in that.
19: Right.
18: But it Absolutely. Does happen.
19: Yeah. Oh, 100%. But yeah, I feel like kind of just trying to stay level-headed and bringing what you can to the table.
18: How do you coach clients on that? Because I think there's a lot of times clients get really bent out of shape about things they can't control. And I mean, there's some very difficult conversations. What's your strategy there to do that? Because real estate's full of these tough conversations.
19: Oh, yeah. I mean, I think that sometimes the best thing to do is not by no means like ignoring a client, but giving a client a minute to if there's like bad news or things aren't going their way, kind of like delivering the news. And then sometimes somebody needs a little bit of space to just kind of process. So letting them have that, but be setting times for like, all right, we're going to have to talk again at this point, blah, blah. And then depending on what it is that you're trying to kind of navigate through, if you have case studies of similar situations and kind of what happened and how it played out in the end, I feel like that can be very helpful. Just so that you know, like, hey, you're not the only one that's ever gone through this. You know, like we've been on this, we've been down this road before, and this is how we handle it. So I feel like that can be helpful. Getting to the root of what the real problem is or what like the biggest issue is, if there's something where somebody's kind of spiraling, so that you can kind of try to like be like, all right, let's prioritize here and bring it back to what matters most. And then just taking things like a little piece at a time and breaking it down so that it's not so overwhelming. Because I think this is something where it does get very emotional. I mean, this is a huge investment. Mm-hmm. And whether you're making the investment to like, this is where I'm going to be living for a long time, or you've lived somewhere and now you're trying to cash out and this is what you need for like the next phase of life. It matters. There's a lot of emotions and finances invested in it. So I think remembering that as well and just having empathy.
18: Yeah, empathy is important for sure. And I think that's a really good way to look at this. And when you have these tough conversations, I think it does make it easier. Like people don't always like what they're going to hear, but that's not, if you got an agent that's only telling you what you want to hear,
19: yeah,
18: just fire that person immediately because they're not giving you any real advice because the market's not easy to navigate. And I think that's some of the best advice that you're going to see. So control the controllables, great advice. Speaking of controllables, we got more listing battles going on. So if we've talked a little bit about this and there is a local angle here because of a deal that was struck with Bright MLS, which is our local MLS. So RealTracks, who was the Nashville-based MLS, announced that they are going to ban their listing feed. Originally, it was going to stop May 31st, and they extended it a week to June 8th. And what they're doing is they're banning their listing feed to Zillow because they want that Zillow to comply with updated IDX rules. This is the same thing that happened with MRED, the Midwest Real Estate MLS in Chicago, where there was some Compass listings that Zillow was not displaying. They filed a suit, and then, you know, now they're holding Zillow to the carpet here, saying that they need to show everything or nothing, basically. The statement from Stuart White, the president and CEO of RealTrack, said, "Our responsibility is to the brokers, agents, and clients we serve, not to any particular business model. That means protecting seller choice, recognizing the value of broker-created listing content, and providing a platform that encourages cooperation while preserving flexibility and opportunity for everyone involved in a transaction." So it looks like they're trying to work out a deal, is kind of what I'm hearing. According to RealTrack, Zillow is suppressing dozens of listings due to its internal policy, the listings standards that they have on their website. The license expires June 8th. If that lapses, brokers can still get listings on Zillow through a broker-only export program and a direct feed. And, it looks like they're trying to cut a deal here. So we already saw one judge kind of step in with MRED and say, "Hey, time out. We're not going to let you just put these people out in the cold, these 43,000 sellers that were no longer on Zillow and people were getting direct feeds and all that. We've got another MLS doing the same thing." What do you think about all this here? And then we can talk about the local angle.
19: I'm glad that I don't need to make these decisions.
18: I agree.
19: You know, I think I love one of the things that I really like about this structure of, you know, our team and all of the support that we have is, you know, for they're always compliant with whatever needs to be done to have everything running and operating smoothly, so that I don't necessarily need to know all of the details of all of it.
18: Yeah, well, and I think that's actually, I mean, that's why that's really smart, because if you look at like some of the real estate news that's broken recently, like, you know, Real Brokerage merged with RE/MAX, like people are like, "Oh my God, this is game changing." There is nothing that has changed in our business being RE/MAX agents. Like literally nothing has changed. Now that could be like 3 years from now, who knows? This is another one of those things where fortunately we're not in one of these markets. Right. A couple of people reached out to me and said, "Hey, I got to tell my seller they're not on Zillow." Like that's not a fun conversation.
19: Right.
18: So I can, and I, that's where their strategy was to go on Zillow. You talk about seller choice. Those sellers chose that and they were cut out. So, you know, and you know what Bright has gone ahead and done, this is the local angle. This is how it affects you, Sarah, and your business, as well as mine and a lot of other people's. Back in the middle of May, Compass locked in four MLS partnerships. The biggest one was Bright MLS, the second largest MLS in the country. We got 100,000 subscribers. And basically it means is they plan to roll out expanded listing flexibility and pre-marketing options for subscribers. And, you know, this happens after the MRED stuff. There was the RealTrack issue. And what it means for agents is that the regional MLS has defined how listing data will move through the industry. And the agents can access listing data outside the traditional MLS footprint. MLS boundaries that once limited cross-market visibility are being opened up, because they used to have some very strict rules. Mm-hmm. And, you know, basically what they did was like they cut a deal with Compass. So they don't, you know, they're not cutting their ban. They agreed to whatever Compass wants to do. And to me, this is all about policy, is that for whatever reason, Compass wants to control the policy of how listings go, because they got their private exclusive listing model, which to me is a bunch of BS. That's what they want to do. And it's just like, so, I mean, the good news is we're not getting shut out of Zillow, because I don't want to talk to clients and tell them, "Hey, you're not on like the portal that gets all the traffic."
19: Right.
18: And I think that's good news for local homeowners here. But if, I mean, this is not going to stop. I think this could go on for years, all these fights, because it's all regionalized. I mean, it's like you get one person feels a certain way, it's just going to create more problems.
19: Right. I try not to get too bogged down by it.
18: Well, I think the thing to listen to here and to be aware of is that, you know, I mean, there's a lot of Zillow and Compass, they're going to keep suing each other for the next 24 months. I think that's going to continue to happen. And, you know, they both feel two different ways. And, you know, there's no winner here right now. And unfortunately, sellers are collateral damage. So I'm glad that we are not going to have that problem here. So I don't have to call our, I mean, we went through, we have like 48 active listings right now. Imagine 48 phone calls like that. Here's what's going on. It's just not something I want to deal with. So.
19: No.
18: And that's not good for clients. I mean, unless there's a reason why you're holding it off the market, Zillow is going to get you a lot of traffic.
19: Yep.
18: And I'm talking like you don't want your ex-wife or ex-husband knowing you're moving, or you're some celebrity, because we have so many of those in Philadelphia, right? I mean, it's like newscasters and athletes. That's what we got here. So you got to be very mindful of that. So I think that that's one positive here being part of Bright is hopefully this won't happen to us. So why don't we take a quick break? We're going to come back. We're going to talk about some local news that's happening, and we have seven incredible new listings we're going to break down next on Tool Time Real Estate Radio on WWDB 860 AM. 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
18: All right, welcome back to Tool Time Real Estate Radio on WWDB 860 AM. I'm Tom Tool. She's Sarah Timon. We both work at the Tom Tool Sales Group at RE/MAX Mainline, the number one RE/MAX team in Pennsylvania since 2018. And there is news about a new development in Honeybrook. I wish we had more new development news, given the lack of inventory available. A micro hospital coming to Aston, which sounds pretty important given what's happened with hospitals and their closures over the past 12 months. And the Plymouth Town Center is close to being reborn. We'll talk about it all, along with seven incredible new listings we got hitting the market. So if you get some value out of this or you like what you hear, make sure to subscribe to the channel. Click on the bell for notifications. And if you want to schedule a call with Sarah to buy a home in that new development in Honeybrook to get closer to Plymouth Meeting, or you're excited about the new hospital in Aston and want to talk about that, click on the link right in the comments and she will get you squared away. So Honeybrook has a new development. So this is pretty interesting. D.R. Horton, who's a very large national builder, there's a local speedway. I didn't even know this existed. This is like a racing track. And they're talking about a 170-home development on 130 acres next to the Honeybrook Speedway. They're going to call it Arbor's Glen. There's going to be 85 duplex buildings and public amenities. And they're also going to donate the speedway parcel. What do you think about living next to a speedway? It's called the Honeybrook Speedway Quarter Midget Club.
19: Yeah, I mean,
18: what a name.
19: I had not really like heard of that before. So is it something that's like actively used a lot?
18: I don't know.
19: I mean, I feel like if it was like a constant thing, I don't know that I would love that. But if like every once in a while there's like some activity there, like maybe it's not that big of a deal.
18: So it looks like I'm on their website now. And I mean, they have race. So it's they have race day fees. It's $20 for the first car, $15 per driver. Looks almost like go-karts kind of.
19: Okay.
18: But I'm not entirely sure. Let's look at the getting started tab. So quarter midgets are a family-oriented sport that involves racing and specially prepped cars. And there are, it's almost like there's like a roll cage. And they race on oval tracks, 1/20th of a mile. Kids 5 to 16 can race. There's a multi-point seat harness, full face helmets, other gear. The sport has fewer injuries than Little League football. That's what it says. And it's meant for, you know, kids and families. So I think this is a little different than like...
19: Yeah, like a racetrack. Like, I don't think you're
18: being
19: having...
18: Being in like the Dover 500 or whatever it is, right?
19: Right, right. Yeah. Yeah. So, all right. Yeah, I feel like it shouldn't be too noisy.
18: Well, I think, you know, what I look at here is that we need more new home inventory. And you're not going to see that. You're going to see it in places like Honeybrook. Like, it's going to be in more rural locations. I was talking to a... client of ours, and he bought real estate in his 20s, but a lot of his friends are like getting married, having kids, and he either sees people moving like out towards 422 or this way, because you're right on the edge of Chester County and Berks County there, or they're moving down to like the Aston area, which we're going to talk about in a second. And this is the kind of properties people are looking for. Townhomes, right. You know, single family homes. They like newer stuff. I mean, I think the problem is there's not enough of this going on. So I'm glad to see that the builder is actually making a deal to preserve what's happening with in the community, because I mean that's a significant amount of homes. 170 homes is not, I mean, it's not like it's one of these like 10 or 15 or 20 home developments.
19: Right.
18: So this is going to be good. I mean, the homes are going to be between 2,000 and 2,600 square feet. Final approval should be end of this year, early next year, with site work to follow. So I mean, I would imagine there's going to be some demand there, especially people coming from like Western Chester County and trying to buy their first home. If they don't want to get into something, do a whole bunch of work and do all that. I mean, it's, what are you seeing a lot of these first time home buyers gravitate towards right now?
19: Yeah. So, I mean, I think that this is going to be a great option for them. For a lot of first time home buyers, like new construction and new developments are not necessarily in the cards for them, because mm-hmm. I feel like you see a lot of like luxury going up when you see some of the new developments, and like this square footage is what most people are looking for, something between 2,000 and 2,600. So it said that pricing is not up yet. They have not announced that. So you know, it'll be interesting to see where that comes in, but from what they have put out so far, I feel like this could certainly appeal to a lot of people.
18: Yeah, and they're going to have some amenities there too, because it is rural out in Honeybrook. Like, so they're talking about having a baseball field, basketball court, tennis and pickleball courts, playgrounds, parking areas for township use. So, you know, while this isn't like a town center, which we're going to talk about, like King of Prussia or some other areas, it looks like they're building a community there. And I find that people are really attracted to that when there's more to do than just like live there in some of these places, especially those amenities.
19: Right.
18: I mean, I was playing pickleball with my kids like all weekend, and these places are packed mm-hmm. like nonstop. We went Friday, Saturday, and Sunday, and there was someone there every single time. Like, it was wild to me how packed these places were, and they have them all like the public public parks. So it's that's apparently like the new hip thing to do.
19: Oh,
18: so
19: yeah.
18: It's good. I think this is good news. I wish there was more of this stuff going on. I mean, it's, you know, and I mean, I like it. I think it's, you know, it's going to be good for the area. It's going to hopefully bring some Because then you got like the Little League that can play there. Like they're actually building the infrastructure of the community, which is pretty important.
19: Yeah. No, we'll just have to see how long it takes.
18: Yeah, right. Yeah. 2029 delivery is my guess, but we'll see what happens. So right. Speaking of Aston, so there was, we obviously had like the Crozier Hospital that closed, and that was a big hit to Delaware County. There's a new micro hospital coming to Aston, and this is not far from where Crozier was. Christiana Care is expanding emergency care in Delaware County, and it's the Christiana Care Hospital. It's set to open in early June, bringing a full service emergency and inpatient care directly to the community. The new neighborhood hospital is going to treat around 15,000 patients a year. It's going to have 24/7 emergency care, lab testing, imaging, and with the Aston campus, they plan to bring high quality emergency and inpatient care closer to home, according to Dr. Janice E. Nevin, the president and CEO of Christiana Care. And the fact that it's got a freestanding ER is a big deal. That's not a normal thing. Mm-hmm. I'm glad to see something down. I mean, this is just like the lack of hospitals in Delaware County right now is a real problem. So does that ever come up when people are talking about buying a home? Do they ever mention that?
19: I have had it come up before for like needing to be within, you know, a certain distance of doctors and mm-hmm. of like their hospital. It doesn't come up all the time, but when it comes up, it's like, you know, that's top of the list. So, yeah. And I mean, I think for, especially with like some of the other hospitals closing down and having to go further to get to them, along with then those locations probably being a bit overwhelmed because of having to take mm-hmm. more in. When you factor in, if there is like an emergency and you factor in that additional distance, that can really matter.
18: Well, when you think about, I mean, there is a lot of people moving to Southern Delaware County for affordability reasons. And the fact that the Crozier Hospital is no longer there is a challenge. And Christiana Care is also planning a similar neighborhood hospital in Springfield, Delaware County by 2027. So, I mean, all of a sudden now it's not like your typical huge hospital that you'd want to go to if there's like something really bad you need to get taken care of. But like the ER, the quick stuff, that's really important. It's a $50.9 million investment. It's going to generate 75 new jobs, which is good. I mean, I'd like to see more jobs, but that's not bad. And I to me, this is such a need for that area. Because, I mean, you think about the hospital that was there, now it's gone. And the closest hospital is Riddle. I mean, that puts a lot of stress on these other ERs. So, it's nice to see another health system kind of coming in and taking the lead here versus, you know, everyone looking like Mainline Health or Penn to do something. So, right. I think this is a big plus, and it's going to help probably home values in the area. I think you're going to see a little more demand down there now because, like you said, when people need to be close to doctors, like it's got to happen. Like it's not like a
19: that's not a want.
18: That's nice to have. Right.
19: Right. Right. Right. Yeah. Yeah. For sure.
18: So good stuff there happening in Delaware County. I'm glad to see that. Last thing I want to get your take on here, Sarah, is the Plymouth Meeting Mall. It's being reborn as a town center. This is the Exton Mall. This was supposed to happen there. They're still fighting about that. We saw what the King of Prussia has done a nice job with this. And to give some perspective, the Plymouth Meeting Mall was the third fully enclosed shopping mall in the Philadelphia area when it opened in the mid-1960s. And they're putting $100 million into this here. So right now they have a Whole Foods, a Boscov's, there's a Dave & Buster's, there's a Dick's Sporting Goods, Legoland, which like I've taken my kids there when they were younger. That was a great like rainy day sort of activity with them. A developer, Dean Adler, with the Lubert Adler Partners is advancing plans to transform the property into something different. He's calling it the town center. We've seen a lot of these here. 280 residential units, restaurants, hotels, gathering spaces, and a major youth sports component. Do you think this gets approved? And do you like it?
19: Yeah, I mean, I think that the way, just the trend and the way that like many malls are going, it's kind of like a ghost town, you know? So mm-hmm. being able to transition them to the things that right now people would be excited to go to, and making this space usable and making it, a neat spot to get to that has a lot of different options is smart.
18: I agree. And there's also, like, that's another area where there's a lot of people there. I mean, you're really close to Conshohocken. You got all that shopping in the Metroplex there. And people want to go out to eat and be able to, like, walk around a little bit. I mean, you look at Suburban Square, the town center, like, downtown Wayne. Now, you can't, like, build these downtowns everywhere, but they can take these. I've gone to that Dick's there a couple times to go get, like, the kids, like, sporting goods. And there's, like, nobody there. Like, right. I mean, it's so and it's pretty easy to get to. 476 is right there, which is a good thing. Do you think the community is going to push back? That's probably my bigger question.
19: I don't know. I mean, I would like to say no, but I feel like there's always going to be some level of pushback, right? Like, there's always going to, like, never would it just be like a unanimous, like, yes, everybody's on the same page here. But I think it'll go through. But I think it's going to take a lot of time.
18: I think this is more likely than Exton, because you look at where Exton's located, there's a lot more residential homes much closer to there. And everyone talks about traffic, and you're already at the main street and everything else. Mm-hmm. That's more retail and office space, right, over there. There's not like there's homes around there, but they're not close. It's not the same as Exton. So I could see that helping it get approved. And, like, I don't understand why you want vacant buildings like, right, that size,
19: like, huge
18: anywhere.
19: Vacant building. Right. Like, it's the building is already there. Let's make it something people want to go to and make it usable.
18: Well, and what people don't realize, vacant buildings can create a lot of problems. So if you look at the Haverford YMCA on Eagle Road, you've probably driven by there before. Mm-hmm. It's, like, super nice. Well, before, that was an abandoned gum factory. And this may gross you out, but there was, like, a huge colony of rats that lived there. And when they tore it down, now there's, like, rats all over the place. And we used to live in Ardmore, which is not far from there. And apparently, like, that's one of the places they went to. And now people are, like, catching these animals. So, I mean, like, you have these vacant buildings. Like, sure, you don't want something to go in there, but it can create other problems. And, mm-hmm, you know, living in a large metro area, I don't think you want big vacant buildings. Like, this isn't The Walking Dead where, I mean, you want to see that stuff happen. So I don't get the pushback in developing. I just think it doesn't make a lot of sense.
19: Right.
18: Like, what else are they going to do there? I mean, that's a tough, unless they're going to put single family homes all over the place, which is going to create more traffic. Like, and I don't know who would buy those things over there. I mean, someone probably would if they're priced right, but it's not like this quiet residential area.
19: Well, I mean, they'd have to obviously, like, demolish the whole thing. Like,
18: and change the zoning.
19: Yeah, like, there would be so many other things that would have to go into it, where the way that it currently is, they could, you know, obviously you're going to have to pour money into this to make it what you ultimately want it to be, but you can kind of, like, work with what you've got and then get it there versus having to just, like, completely take it down to nothing.
18: Yeah, I mean, it just, to me, it's going to bring more value. Like, home values go up, more jobs are going to show up. You're going to see more people want to move there because there's local amenities. I mean, how many times do people say they want something like walkable and close to their house?
19: Oh my gosh,
18: like,
19: yes.
18: All the time, right? So, not all the time, but it happens very frequently. Well, that does all that. And then you're in a place where it's a little more affordable rather than moving to a main line where it's already built and the infrastructure's there. So, mm-hmm, I think that's going to be a big boon for a lot of homeowners there.
19: Yeah.
18: Let's hope it goes through.
19: Yes.
18: All right, Sarah, we got seven incredible new listings hitting the market here. You want to lead it off and start to talk about what we got happening this week?
19: Sure. All right. So the first one that we have got coming up here is 525 R Fitzwater Street, number 2. This is in Philly. It's going to be hitting the market here on the 5th. It's listed at $325,000. This is a 2-bed, 1.5 bath, 570 square foot property, end of row unit here in Queen Village, which is, you know, obviously a great little area to be in the city. So, mm-hmm, listed at $325,000. And there will be an open house on Saturday from 12 to 2.
18: Yeah, great location there. And if you can't make the open house on Saturday, click on the link. Sarah can get you in. So that's number one. We also got an incredible property hitting the market in Penn Valley. This is a can't miss, if you ask me. I mean, we've both been in this home. It's 1223 Haggies Ford Road. 4 beds, 3 baths, just about 3,100 square feet. And it's coming to the market at $1.5 million. The house is incredible. There's a big 2-story room with a lot of windows there and a big fireplace. tons of light, but the outside is probably as exceptional as the inside, where there's this mm-hmm. massive wraparound deck, in-ground pool. It's super private. The property's been renovated throughout. 3,000 square feet in Penn Valley, $1.5 million. And this is by appointment only. So we'll be able to get you in. Just click on the link. Sarah can make that happen. Great, great property to check out.
19: Yep. We've got another property coming up at 168 Walnut Run Road in Landenburg. This is a 4-bed, 3.5-bath, little over 3,700 square foot single family home. It is going to be hitting the market on Friday with a open house on Saturday from

0: had brick and vinyl siding. And that's going to be open Saturday and Sunday, 12 to 2. And we can also schedule by appointment as well. So a great opportunity in Abington, right off Old York Road there.
1: Yep. We've got one coming up, 1823 North 26th Street in Philly. So this is a three-bed, one-bath, 1,144-square-foot detached home. So this isn't a row home. This is a single-family detached home. It is being listed at $215,000. We are not having an open house for this one. This is by appointment only, but it's a updated, great property.
0: We've got another single family home in Southern Delaware County in Norwood. It's 32 West Ridley Avenue, 385 asking price. It's a large home, 2,076 square feet, three beds, one full, one half bath. It's got a tenth of an acre, central air, which not a lot of these homes have in that part of Delaware County. And that is by appointment only as well. Big home, great property to check out. And we got one more here, Sarah.
1: 533 South Conestoga Street in Philly. Three bed, two bath, 1,120 square feet. 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
0: So come check out these listings. 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That's all we got for you this week. You can follow Sarah at @Ty_TyTime. And you can follow me at TomTool3RD, both on Instagram. And we'll be back next week on WWDB 860 AM.

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I'm Randall Jefferson. Our show looks at major issues impacting the nation and the region. 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You can also send us your comments via social media. On X, we are at Tone and Tenor. On Instagram, we are at Tone and Tenor Radio. You can also like us on our Facebook page. 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Our topic today is rewinding politics and issues of 2025. As we come to an end of this year, we're just a few days away from the start of a new year. And we're now in the holiday season. And a lot is going on. That's what Marvin Gaye says, what's going on. And there's still a lot going on. And we're going to start looking back on from January 1 of 2025 and keep moving it forward to the end of the year as we move to 2026. Those who are cowards would ask, is it safe? Those who are political will ask, is it expedient? Those who are vain will ask, is it popular? But those who are conscious will ask, is it right? Those that have a conscience will ask, is it right? And that was the late Father Paul Washington. He was the priest of the Church of the Advocate here in Philadelphia. And he was a man that took those steps that others wouldn't in Philadelphia at the Church of Advocate. That name, Advocate, is what took place there, advocacy. You had the Black Panthers meet at the church. You had the first group of women to be ordained as Episcopal priest for the diocese and for the nation. And it was because of people taking bold steps and making bold and conscious decisions. And asking that question, when they make those decisions, is it right? Conscious decisions. And asking that question, when they make those decisions, is it right? That's what leadership is all about. That is what we need to begin to look at as we move into a new year, as we leave 2025 and go to 2026. Are we doing what's right? Are we doing what's right in our governments? Are we doing what's right in our churches? Are we doing what's right in our community? Are we doing what's right in our family, in our neighborhoods? Are our leaders leading, or are our leaders following and photo-opping? Before we really get started, I just want to say, the last two shows I did were the rise and fall of an advocacy group known as the Center for Advocacy and the Rights and Interests of the Elders that abruptly closed November 26, 2025. And I noticed that on LinkedIn and on social media, a lot of folks asked what happened. If you go to my LinkedIn page, you can actually click on those links or cut and paste those links and listen to those two shows, because that was what we're talking about today, leadership or lack of leadership of an organization that was around 50 years, almost 50 years, and abruptly closed. But I want to congratulate another organization that basically were
did not close, but moved their services to, they had a strategic plan. They never lost a beat as they did what they had to do as their leaders led. And with the response, I don't know what happened. I don't know how it happened. But I want to say to the folks of Williams Way here in Philadelphia, they resumed their they're going to resume their services after renovations of their building. Earlier this year, Williams Way announced it was planning to sell its 175-year-old building at 1315 Spruce Street because fundraising efforts for a comprehensive redevelopment plan to renovate and expand the Center City property had fallen short. But, you know, this is what leaders really do. Leaders find a way to

just wash their hands and kick a can down the road. They find a way to overcome their adversities and to make things work. You know, my dad always told us as youngsters, don't say can't. Can't is not in the dictionary. You try and you try and you try again and try to come up with a solution. But you have to have the infrastructure. You hear that word in government a lot. You have to have the infrastructure to succeed. And you have to have the right people in place so that you can succeed. And when you have small-minded leaders or so-called leaders, you can't get a job done. What happens is you keep spinning and spinning and spinning, and you never reach the finish line. Or, as in Carrie's case, you have to abruptly close because you did not fulfill your fiduciary responsibilities. And it's a shame that in the times that we live in, that we have to subject folks that need services to not having services, especially during these holidays when there's scammers are going on and when there is an attack on our elders. It's not just the nonprofit world, but in our government, everyone is having their birthday and holiday parties. They're having everything, the photo ops and all of that. I just recently read that, you know, for somebody that's not supposed to be taking a salary, that the president of these United States net worth went up by $3 billion. But the everyday person is struggling to survive. When we think about our leaders, think about this, ladies and gentlemen. How many of the everyday, ordinary persons' salaries go up? They have to fight. The unions have to fight so that their membership can have a sustainable living wage. But as those prices go up, just right here in the city of Philadelphia, in the state of Pennsylvania, during the holiday season, there are announcements made that electric is going up 11%. Water has gone up in the city of Philadelphia. Gas has gone up in the city of Philadelphia. But yet, and yet, the only thing that we can focus on is a 250th year celebration. It would be great if everyone was participating or could participate in that celebration and can reap the benefits of it, of all of the funds and everything that are coming into the city of Philadelphia, the state of Pennsylvania. And remember, that celebration is not just here in Philadelphia. Philadelphia is the birthplace of this nation. But it's going to be celebrated all across this nation. And until folks that sit in these leadership roles realize that it's not just about them, it's about the people for which they were, that hired them, that they serve. You know, I could sit here and I could talk about this till I'm blue in the face. But folks have to understand what's going on around them. That's what Marvin Gaye said. You think about these songs that I play.
they were from decades ago, 10 years ago, some of them even further than that. And you listen to the songs and they are. The same things are happening today. It's just on a different type of platform. What's going on? What is our leaders doing? Are we killing folks to be just killing them? Are we coming out with these beautiful catchphrases as we have here in Philadelphia? One city united, a cleaner, greener, safer city. Show me where we are cleaner, where we are greener, and where we are safer. Show me the real numbers that crime is truly going down. Murder rates are truly going down. Yes, the numbers are going across, down across this country, but in this city, why are we not reporting the numbers? Because, see, what happens is if I'm shot or somebody dies and they take it to the hospital and they die in the hospital, are those folks now moved and reclassified to a homicide? And if they are, is it being done in a timely manner? Someone answer those questions. Because, see, today we live in a world that we do not know what's going to happen from the next moment, the next minute, the next hour, the next day, the next week, the next month. We have folks still living on the street. We have folks in the city of Philadelphia still standing in lines, and the lines across the country for food and food insecurity, they are going up. I've said it. We've said it here. What can be done in what is supposed to be, one, the richest country and the greatest country in the world to solve our own problems here at home? What can be done? Because, see, the good old boys club, and I'm not just talking about Republicans. I'm talking about Republicans, Democrats, and independents. They have a different look on life. They're making six-figure salaries. Here in the city of Philadelphia, the mayor of Philadelphia has the most expensive cabinet of all mayors. But somebody tell me what is being done. How can you appoint someone to be a community engagement representative in a cabinet, and yet and still they receive, have a nonprofit, and they receive city money? That's taxpayers' money. That's my money. That's your money. And then when you look across these United States, when things are being taken away, that's still taxpayers' money. When you pay federal taxes, when you pay your taxes for Social Security, and then you keep hearing that by the time generations behind myself and others, there may not be the Social Security fund available. That's a question. That's a question. Tell me how a city can engage and have a four and run a 401k program. Tell me how they can do that without folks doing something they have no business doing. You know, we have to begin to look at what the underlining situations are and why certain things are being done. I remember I talked about homelessness. I remember riding down Allegheny Avenue
just a couple of days ago, and I look up, and I forgot what 100 of Valley, and I look up at a building, and it was a building on the top of it. I forgot the full name, but it was for homelessness. Why can't we get folks off the street? We can build all of these apartment buildings, have astronomical rents, and these people, developers come, we kowtow to developers, but the folks are still living on the streets. Why is it that people have to go and find food because they can't meet the ability to pay their bills? And as you keep saying, this is going up, that's going up, the state of Pennsylvania, and it's one of the oldest states when we talk about age-wise, how much more can you burden people with tax increases or these subtle make-believe taxes that are supposed to solve all of these problems and we continue to be in debt? Tell me, why is it that we have to have all of these organizations out here that are trying to find ways to help people, and they have to struggle to help people? And I'm not saying that it's a government responsibility, but I'm saying that we as a nation have to look at what's going on. We could spend money, send money all around the world after a city is destroyed by our allies. We could send, and I get it, that's part of our responsibility, but how come we can't take care of home first? A group of people are being taken care of, and those are your billionaires, that are your elected officials. Because, see, folks don't realize that on top of those six-figure salaries, they get per diems. They get car allowances. And if you're like in a church setting, you know, you have a salary, you have housing allowance, you have all of these extra allowances. But the everyday person that goes and works the 9 to 5 does not have these allowances. It's something wrong. It's something wrong, ladies and gentlemen. And we have to start looking at and correcting the wrongs and start standing up and making sure that when we're standing up, that we have our facts. Not fiction, but the facts before we run out and start these protests. See, the civil rights movement and the protests of civil rights movement, they actually had a plan. They had a strategy. The leaders led. They didn't know, let the left hand know what the right hand was doing and vice versa until they were ready to engage. You know, I said this recently, that we have one of the largest transportation systems in these United States. And every year, the state or the city, and I'm talking about Philadelphia and I'm talking about Pennsylvania, has to bail them out. They come up and start mistake. The governor starts moving money around to bail out SEPTA. SEPTA has not met their deadline that was supposed to be by feds. Every time you turn around and it's public knowledge, is something wrong, or they don't have the equipment, or now it's a wire that they need for the trains. And who suffers? It's the employees. When I say the employees, I'm talking about the ones that have to go to work the 9 to 5.
And we are the employers of these elected officials that make these crazy behind decisions. And we just let it go. And we're going to let it go during this holiday season. Because nobody is looking at what's really going on. And until we do that, I don't know whether it's going to happen in my lifetime, but somewhere we've got to get, as Gil Scott, we have to have a revolution. We have to become more radical. But we have to have a plan, and we have to have a strategy. That's what leaders do. They don't just wash their hands of a situation and run and hide. They lead. They go down with the ship. They don't hide from the real questions. They don't say, oh, well, I didn't watch the whole video, so I don't know whether they bombed up innocent people or not. We have to prepare, and these PR firms and these press secretaries and all have to make sure they are knowledgeable of the situation. Because today we have to ask those tough questions, and we are looking for answers. A politician thinks of the next election, a statesman of the next generation. A politician looks for the success of his party, a statesman for that of his country. The statesman wishes to steer, while the politician is satisfied to drift. Think about that. Think about that. Are we really looking at the politicians that are not statesmen, or are statesmen trying to be politicians? Who are we concerned about? Who are we going to be concerned about when we go into the holiday season and everybody's out there running, spending, and all of that? And then come January, when those bills start coming in with those astronomical interest rates, with those electric bills coming in with those new percentages, when those gas bills come in, you know, when you're not sure where you're going to get your medicine from, who's going to give people the answers? Not our politicians, because they are already well taken care of. We're going to take our first break. 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Our topic today is rewinding politics and the issues of 2025.

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1: 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Our topic today is rewinding politics and issues of 2025. As the song says, we've got to hold up the light, save the world from darkness, take a stand to let our voices be heard. You know, what light? You know, people say, Randall, what light are you talking about? I'm talking about the light of what's surrounding us, what's going on. Now, I know everyone, we all get into our everyday lives and, you know, we don't worry about what's going on over here or what's going on over there. But, you know, the trickle-down theory, it affects each and every one of us. You know, when we rewind back to the beginning of this year, we saw the election of the 47th president, who was the 45th, Donald J. Trump. And what happened? What happened at the beginning of that administration? We saw a lot of folks under the Elon Musk and Dodge. We saw folks losing their jobs. We saw divisions being, administrations being cut out. We saw Department of Education being sliced. We saw all of these things going on where people were losing their jobs, and it was in the federal government. But then when we look at it, how can we sustain, or how can a family sustain if there is no jobs, if there is no way to train people or train the young folks to get those better paying jobs? You know, we can talk all of this. We can hold all of these hearings in our states, capitals, in our city governments. We can hold them in the federal government. But what comes out of those hearings? The problem is that nobody wants to take and grow cojones and say, we've got to take a stand. We've got to come together, and those elected officials have to work across the aisle. Who would have ever thought that Representative Taylor Greene would have, who was a staunch Trump supporter, take a stand, and then she's going not to rerun because she did not want to cause the problems. And then when you have the president of these United States, if you don't go in his direction, he's threatening to run people against you, so that hope maybe in his eyes you lose. Think about it. Think about how Texas and the redistricting, so they can gain a couple more Republicans, so that they keep the balance of scales. But then California had to go under the governor of California to do the same thing, but he did it quietly. You know, the Supreme Court just upheld the redistricting for Texas. What does that mean to the everyday person? That means that folks aren't listening to people, they're listening to their cells, and they're doing the infighting. Think about this. You know, the war between Russia and Ukraine, according to Russia, it was going to be only 2 weeks. We're now what, into the almost a third year? And look at what happens, what is happening to these countries. They're being bombed. Young people are being killed. Babies that don't know why they are being shot at, why their homes are being destroyed. And all we can talk about is, oh, we're going to celebrate 250 years. Just imagine if that was these United States, that somebody targeted New York. Well, there has, when you really think about it. 9/11. Think about that. But you forget, people forget, that was not the first time New York was, the Twin Towers were targeted. When you hit this country, because we're a capitalistic country, people are going to hit us in our pocketbooks. And where do you hit? You hit the financial capital of the world. New York City. I was in financial services. I was sitting at my desk on that day. I was talking to my client when the phones went dead. But see, we soon forget, because if it's not in the news for a week at a time and it's not moved forward because of ratings, we forget, oh, that's over and done with. It's not over and done with. It's just been pushed back on the shelf for the next thing to go on. And what is resolved? What is resolved? What are the solutions to the problems? That's the problem we have. We don't have strategies. Or we think we have a strategy, but it's not the right strategy. Listening is not a skill. It's a discipline. All you have to do is keep your mouth. You know, if you listen, you will understand that we are in a war, even though it's not a declared war. Leaders are declaring war on the folks that hire them to represent them. Why? Because they are comfortable. They are comfortable. And then when someone speaks out, they are ostracized. This is what happens. It's easier to ostracize someone than to sit there and listen and say, wait a minute, this person is making sense. Or how can we come together and make this make sense? That's what the problem is. That's why we are in this spiral circle that we're going around and around and around. And you know, and the smoke screens are being blown up in our faces and we're falling for the okey-doke. We have to stop falling for the okey-doke, ladies and gentlemen. We have to start hiring leaders that will lead, not leaders that are followers and will say, I don't know how to do this, and throw up their hands and kick the can down the road while folks lose their jobs. And during these holiday seasons, you are sitting at your tables, whether it's you're celebrating Hanukkah, Christmas, Kwanzaa, whatever, you're sitting there while others are trying to figure out where they're going to get their next meal from, where their next paycheck, who's going to hire them. Because of your actions as a so-called leader. We're going to take our second and final break. 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

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I'm your host, Randall Jefferson. Our topic today is rewinding politics and issues in 2025. You know, when you listen to a song by Hal Melvin and Blue Notes, Wake Up Everybody, you know, this song was written years and years ago. And if you listen to the songs, it talks about war, it talks about poverty, it talks about the same things that we are living today. What has really changed? What has really changed? Yes, we've had the first black African-American president, Barack Obama. Yes, we've had black female run for mayor, but for president, but that was not the first. See, everybody forgets about Shirley Chisholm. See, because as we talk about education, when you start removing these things from the curriculum or the history from, but not dwell on it, you don't have to dwell on it. But this is what's going on. You know, things are being removed. The stories are being told differently or removed by this administration. You know, we went through a budget crisis and everybody's just thinking everything is hunky-dory already, you know. Oh, we've got a state budget, Pennsylvania state budget, all the states got budget. Federal government now has a temporary budget. But come the first of the year, we're going to be back in the same predicament that we were up until they came to some kind of resolution. Because it was only temporary. And we're still, folks, I talked about food. Just this week, President Donald J. Trump's administration said that it would move to withhold SNAP food aid from recipients in most Democratic-controlled states, starting next week, unless those states provide information about those receiving the assistance. See, and I kind of agree to an extent that there are folks that shouldn't be receiving certain benefits. But, you know, when we start doing this and eliminating stuff quickly, instead of making sure that we've got all our ducks in a row and all our T's crossed and our I's dotted, the everyday person will suffer. And these idle threats that keep coming from our leaders, or so-called leaders, about what's going to be taken away, what's not going to be done, it sets the stage for a lot of unrest. When have you heard of so many attempts on our nation's capital as you have in the last almost 12 months now? When have you seen, we have the National Guard in some of our cities, and then two folks get shot and one loses their life. But remember, all of these leaders that sit in executive offices across these United States, and I'm talking about the mayors and the governors and the president, they have their own protection. They have folks protecting them. They have places for them to be taken to in the event of an attack. Unlike people in Gaza, unlike people in Ukraine, they are just bombed.
you know, what kind of world do we really live in? What kind of world do we live in when we have ICE going into schools and taking people out of the schools because they think they're undocumented? Just recently on the news, a teacher was taken, and she kept saying she was a citizen of the United States. You know, you can't keep saying,

our leadership. And that doesn't mean, you know, I've always said you got to go and vote. We got to do a little more than just vote. When you go to vote, you got to be the educated voter. You've got to understand what you're voting for. You have to understand who you're voting for, not for the person that somebody gives you a piece of paper. You know, I'm tired of hearing people, oh, I'm voting straight Democrat. I'm voting straight Republican. I'm voting this. Independents in a lot of states, if it's a closed primary, can't vote. So they have to make their choice of lesser of two evils. If we had open primaries, then we may have some type of change in some of these states. Until then, we are still going to have to go back and look at what brought us here. This is just the same as what I said about the organization. And I'm going to put a disclaimer out there. And if you listen to the two shows, previous shows, about what happened, the rise and fall of the Center for Advocacy and the Rights of and the Interests of the Elders, I'm going to tell you, I was on that board. I was a mouthpiece until they voted me off. They voted me off because I asked the tough questions. They called me controversial. They said that I wouldn't go along to get along, which is true. I have the email. And I was voted off a board by folks that had just come on the board and did not know what was actually going on within the organization. This is where the education and knowledge and information is so important when we make these decisions. Because if you put people in place that you don't vote for and they assume the helm, the leadership, top leadership role, or we put people in place that we vote for that assumes the top leadership role, and they don't know what the hell they're doing, then we're going to have places like Cary shutting down. Yes, there needs to be some accountability. Yes, there needs to be some transparency within our organizations, whether public, private, or government. Because a lot of things are going on that needs to change. We need to change a lot. We need to change a lot as we go forward in these United States and around this world. We are no longer the feared big brother. The greatest leader is not necessarily the one who does the greatest things. He or she is the one that gets the people to do the greatest things. That's what a great leader is. And that doesn't mean doing illegal things. That doesn't mean bullying. That means coming to the table and making sure that what they are doing benefits the whole and not just a piece of the pie. So when you start really looking at what's going on, and as we build up to the issues and the politics that we have come to know in these about 12 months, we must say 99% of the failures come from people who make excuses. George Washington. Honesty is the first chapter of the Book of Wisdom. Thomas Jefferson. In the end, it's not the years in your life that count. It's the life in your years. Abraham Lincoln. So as you see, we're up against the clock, and I want to thank our engineers today. I want to thank everyone who listened to Tone and Tenor. And I want you to follow us on Twitter, on X. I'm sorry. We are at Tone and Tenor. On Instagram, we are at Tone and Tenor Radio.

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And I want to say something else. 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

0: Billboard recording artist, TV personality, and now radio host. Yes, that's me. I'm Doreen Taylor, and I'm the host of the critically acclaimed talk show, The Scene with Doreen. Every week, I sit down with my celebrity friends like William Shatner and Taylor Dane, chat about their lives, and so much more. The Scene with Doreen is unlike any other show out there, so tune in each week right here to find out what everyone is talking about.
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0: 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Welcome to the Bishop Mary Show with Bishop Mary Foy Palmer, where she will discuss both religious and secular topics with various guests from all walks of life. So thanks for tuning in to the Bishop Mary Show. And now, here's Bishop Mary.
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3: 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I don't even think we're playing that today, but it's called God's Got It. But I talk about, you know, cloudy days, sometimes they'll come and cloud your view. But
2: right.
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3: Now
2: that we've done that little commercial on this most important day,
3: I know,
2: we
3: right?
2: certainly want to take it. I just, you
3: get
2: know.
3: That money. No, I'm just
2: no,
3: joking.
2: Oh,
3: okay, I'm
2: God.
3: Sorry. I'm sorry. I'm sorry. Let's. Okay. There's that.
2: because more than money, sacrifice was made.
3: Yes.
2: And we want to honor those, including our military.
3: Mm-hmm.
2: And Brother Marcus and I come back and we'll have a little chat about that. And then those first responders as well. So we want to take this moment to honor all of our those who have served
3: mm-hmm.
2: and our veterans and
3: yeah.
2: have given us the right to freedoms, even for us to be on the air today. Come
3: yeah.
2: on, somebody.
3: Yeah.
2: Somebody had to give up a life so that we could come and go. So we're going to begin with our military. And I dedicate this first song to our wonderful, wonderful, wonderful, magnificent,
3: mm-hmm.
2: absolutely great.
3: All the accolades in the world.
2: Producer, engineer,
3: yes.
2: extraordinaire.
3: Put his life on the line.
2: None other than Matt. Who served in our U.S. Army and is a veteran, and we are so grateful to have him. Let's
3: yes.
2: begin with this song.

0: It is in this moment here on the Bishop Mary Show that we give God praise for those of us who have the benefit of those that served. I like to honor those who gave the supreme sacrifice at least once a year. And on the Miss Memorial Day, there are family members who are reflecting and miss their loved ones who left and did not come home. First, we want to thank God for our U.S. Army. My father served. My uncles on my paternal side served in the Army. And thankfully, they all came home after serving in both World War II and the Korean War. For the Air Force, my late and great friend, our chairman of the Deacon Board, Deacon Ernie, was also serving in the Air Force and served in Afghanistan and Iraq. But he came home, and then God called him from reward to glory. For the Coast Guard, my friend of over 50 years and a dear beloved sister to me, Dawn Harris Patterson, she served with our Coast Guard. And then in the U.S. Navy, my childhood friend, who we came through elementary school together. Mm-hmm. So that's over 55 plus years. We are grateful for my friend Joseph Douglas Hughes. And lastly, the Marines. We presently have our vice chairman of my church deacon board, Deacon Steve Wiley, who served in the Marines, did come back, and is serving God's house gratefully. Mm-hmm. Going home for our first responders, and we think about our police, our fire, our sheriffs, our National Guard, and others who served here in the city of Philadelphia and in our Commonwealth. And of course, we give our kudos to all of the Philadelphia police officers who died in the line of duty. I'm thinking of some of my friends, I'm trying not to get emotional, who were shot down and killed due to violence here in the city and gave the supreme sacrifice so that we could move about. Some of my firefighter friends who also died as well in the line of duty. We don't forget our sheriffs or those in our National Guard in the state who have also given. So we take this serious but safe moment to say thank you for your supreme sacrifice. Sometimes thank you isn't enough, but it is grateful by me. And for your families who really kind of dread this day because the memory of their absence is on your mind, we say a prayer of comfort and pride and support and love that embraces you from me, this show, Brother Marcus, and our staff, thanking you for what you have done. And if you could, Brother Marcus, just say a quick comforting prayer for those who may be listening and are in need to be reminded that the sacrifice is not in vain.
1: All right. Dear Heavenly Father, God, we thank you for everything and all things. We pray for those who have sacrificed so much, Lord God, so that we can enjoy the things that we have in this life. But to take the focus off of us, we pray for those who have went out and served and those who didn't come back, Lord God, as we memo our memory and remember those who have given. Father, we pray for the families that are left here that are still on this side of glory and those that did return from service. And Lord, we're praying not for those that just done a lot of service for the military and the different branches, but also our first responders, police officers, and ambulatory workers. And everybody else in those areas, we pray that you would continue to watch over all of our first responders, people that have put their lives on the line every single day, police officers, everything, everyone else in between. God, we ask that you would help us as a society to work together and just remember that because of the sacrifices of others, we have the freedoms that we can enjoy. Bless us and keep us and guide us. We want to send a special prayer for our producer, Matt, who has really served our country well and has given his time even for us to be here on today, when today is a moment where he could sit back and relax and reflect. God, we thank you for him and everyone that's given up. And we thank you for the greatest sacrifice of all, Jesus. In Jesus' name, we thank you and praise you and we give you glory. In the name of the Father and of the Son and of the Holy Spirit, everybody said, amen.
0: Amen. Thank you so, so much. And of course, on this Memorial Day, we there are many celebrations that will be going on throughout the Delaware Valley. We will be having many celebrations. There are still some parades scheduled in the suburbs, in Media, and other small towns where they weather does not prohibit them from having their parades. And of course, we know that Philadelphia has had celebrations all weekend long, and we're hoping that folks will not add to the death count through violence, but we'll touch on that later. because this is a time of reflection. Today at 12 o'clock, there will be a memorial service led by our city officials at the Vietnam War veteran downtown Philadelphia to thank God for those who served in the Vietnam War. My maternal uncle served and did return, and many of those Vietnam veterans came home to nothing. They were not appreciated, and they were sort of abandoned by family and even by our government. But thankfully, those of us that embraced them were able to see them on our way, and my uncle lived a really productive life until the Lord called him from labor to reward, in which he served in the war that he didn't ask to serve. There was a draft going on. So we're hoping, because the draft could be enacted by our current president at any time, for anyone between the ages of 18 and I think it's 30, if you are a black male and you are single and you're in good health, you can be drafted. And if a draft does happen, that would cause a lot of our young men to have to serve or face judgment by the courts for avoiding it. So we're praying that even with the current war status of our nation, it will never result to that, where folks have to go against their will to serve and protect this country, because I know many a mother would be a little upset to see them going off on whichever branch of service they would want to serve. But we're so grateful. And of course, we again say thank you to Matt for his service. I love him dearly, and I'm grateful for him because he has been riding with me since I came here.
1: I don't love him.
0: Well, that's all right. That's on you, boss.
2: I still love you, Brother Marcus.
0: He's out here.
1: I like you a lot more.
0: No, I say this sincerely because he's been with me, and now I've served with over 250 shows, and God has been
1: counting.
0: God has been great, and he's rode with me through all of it.
1: Remember that time he tried to leave? No, I'm just kidding.
0: See, you got to always.
1: Go ahead. He
2: turn off your mic.
0: That's right. You got the control. There you go.
1: I wrote a song about him leaving.
0: But I thank God for that. On those of you that are going to be going to Memorial Day celebrations, please check your local places. Please check your local areas. I'm sure there's many postings on social media that will be happening and many events that will be occurring. And if you and your family want to go, please make sure that you deal with the weather, because it is a little rainy. Folks were going to have a great time. Come on, somebody. The shore was damp, and it was wet. I guess it was wet and dreary. It was a little cool. But some folks are diehards, and there will be some grills set up. What you going to do today, Brother Marcus?
1: I'm doing it right now.
0: Okay.
1: I'm doing it right now. Radio. That's it. Work, you know.
0: You're not going to roast up the grill.
1: I'm not going to be cooking on the grill on a day like today when I'm thinking about those who have sacrificed their lives. What's wrong with us? We be cooking and grilling. Some people just be thinking about taking a day off. We need to nimble our memory and those who have gone. Now, I'm not judging nobody. I'm just saying we need, to me, it's just kind of you sit back and relax. But others, they just, I'm kicking my feet up. I'm going to grill out here in the rain.
0: Well, you do realize that cooking and food and fellowship is a way of remembrance, especially for those families who do not have their loved ones who very well may want to sit around and tell stories. You know, what Uncle Boo Boo did and Grandpa did and what hubby and brother did. And
1: Uncle Boo Boo, you better watch out for him. Uncle Boo Boo, what's your nickname? My name. Delicious. Hey, there's that.
0: See,
1: the kids is running to Aunt Bunny.
2: He just can't help himself.
0: I can't believe he just said that.
1: I can't help it if I wanted to. The Michael Jackson movie's out, y'all better check it out.
0: Help me.
1: I saw you was in the movie too.
2: Oh, yeah. What movie's that?
1: In the Michael Jackson movie.
2: Oh, yeah? Well, who did I play? Hey, that's what you get. Your seat fell down.
0: See?
1: Oh, man. Happy. It was weird to me when people say Happy Memorial Day.
0: Right.
1: There's nothing happy about it.
2: Exactly.
1: You know what I mean? So, again, Matt, I appreciate you, man. And I'm glad you can always take a joke on them. We're cutting up. But the serious side of Memorial Day is just, remembering those who served. And I think about those who don't want to serve that might have to, but that's another, topic.
0: It is. And I just mentioned the draft. We're hoping and praying because it has been inactive. The young men were supposed to sign up for it as a selective service option. But there is rumor that if we keep on getting into these little tiny wars, we might be having to enact that because, thankfully, we are we have enough personnel to handle something. But should it become full blown, and we do want to take a moment, and we will do this again on September the 11th for all of the first responders who lost their lives at 9/11. Rushed in trying to serve us when the Twin Towers in New York City came down. So every first responder, EMS, fire, police, sheriff, and even civilians that went in to trying to help those that were imperiled. We recently had a garage collapse where several of our union brothers were lost, and the fire department and the police department and the EMS were right on the scene over in South Philadelphia trying to do what they needed to do for the two that recovered. But then it went into a recovery, and thankfully all had been laid to rest. And so for anyone who may be missing somebody today, know that they were proud to go.
1: Yeah, my
0: they
1: uncle,
0: were proud to go. Yeah.
1: Big shout out to my Uncle Marcellus, who was gone but not forgotten. He served in the Marines.
0: Come on,
1: He is gone but not forgotten. Yeah, you know, he did his thing, and you know, and there's that. Listen, for those of you who are just tuning into the show, this is the Bishop Mary Show.
0: Yes.
1: Always, always, you know, you can support. Don't let nobody tell you that you can't when you know that you can and you want to. The way that you can support the Bishop Mary Show is call this number right here, right now. Do it today. And it is
0: 833-722-4748.
1: Oh, my goodness. She'd be saying it like we're on a 1-800
0: I just think there's a time and a place.
1: And this is the time and this is the place, you know? And the email us, okay?
0: This is BishopMaryEnterprises@gmail.com.
1: That's right.
0: And
1: Go ahead.
0: Don't think that I'm doing that solicitation.
1: No, that's
0: such
1: me.
0: A solemn moment.
1: I'm a solicitor.
0: Well, amen. We're going to leave that right alone. We're going to turn it up a little bit and make it soft because we have something to celebrate. Who is this from?
1: Michael Jackson.

0: hundreds of shooting incidents and multiple victims. Homicides that were senseless, cold, intentional, killing our men, women, and children in the African American communities. The question is, am I my brother or sister's keeper? Have we considered each other as neighbors? We can wait for someone to come in and save us, or we can save ourselves. The violence must end. Do your part.
1: And hearing that message about our PSA, there have been multiple shootings throughout the weekend here in the city of Philadelphia. On Saturday morning, early morning, there was a, oh gosh, it was a triple shooting that ended with a loss of life. And there were five victims right there in the 9th District. Which is our central district here in the city of Philadelphia. Then there's a little while later, there was a 35th district. There was a 19th district shooting that resulted in a young man losing his life. And that was, again, there were three victims that were transported. And then just late last night in the 35th district, there was a shooting that incorporated, four males, one teenager, and three adults that were with the party. So we want you to have a good time, but it should not escalate to gun violence. And so the city of Philadelphia, including the police department, Office of Public Safety, and others are beginning to prepare for what they feel may be a burst of these types of activities. But to have three rapid responses, three multiple casualties of 13 people or more resulting in death is a little bit more than what we should be dealing with here in the city. So we want to help you to realize conflict resolution, talk it down, keep it down. And of course, let's make sure that we don't have to rise to loss of life. A gentleman last night was is claiming self-defense in a shooting at a gas station. Where he was being going to be robbed or something, and the police are investigating, so we can't really talk about that. But, you know, there are people who are being desperate due to desperate times, and desperate situations cause for that. And I'm certain that we are grateful that the stats have brought the numbers down. However, one life is one life too many.
2: Yes, way too many.
1: And Philadelphia is working very hard to almost make it obsolete, to the point that we can go a month or so without a loss of life, because to the family, it doesn't matter.
2: Yeah.
1: That's my beloved. So we certainly want to continue to pray that violence will curb. It will not escalate. The city will have plenty of visitors.
2: Yeah.
1: Lots. For our 250th anniversary, we don't need a national or international incident to occur. So all hands on deck are going to be out. We want to make sure that people can have a great time. Of course, we're going to hear from one of our persons that will be a headliner for the July 4th celebration. And that is Philadelphia's own Will Smith, who will be probably doing the closing song we're doing today, Summertime. He's coming back to perform live here in Philadelphia. Going to have a whole lot of folks coming in beginning the end of June all the way through the mid-July. So we're praying, and I'm hoping that there will not be a casualty. Other current updates, there was a young man who obviously had some form of mental health disorder that charged the White House barrier and unfortunately was shot and killed. And so there is a full investigation going on because it is a Metropolitan Police Department incident by being on the street. So we're thankful that no one was injured. The Secret Service handled that matter quickly, and there was no threat to our government officials in the said name thing. Of course, Tuesday was our election.
2: Yeah.
1: And I am sad to report that 23% of our 1.1 million voters, come on, somebody, voted.
2: Well,
1: that's 230,000 folks, and we have 800 some others. I don't know what the apathy is, but there was all hands on deck trying to do it. Congratulations to those of you that have been retained as state representatives and state senators, because that was involving them. And then, of course, we had the third congressional race, which was the hot race. So we need to say congratulations to former state, well, he is currently state representative Chris Rabb, who won the election. And we want to give kudos to Dr. Alice Stanford, to Senator Sharif Street, and to Mr. Attorney Sean Griffith, who were the four contendants for that seat.
2: Yeah. And most of them have been on our show.
1: Yes, and we're so grateful. And so we know they put up a valiant fight, but we want to be a good sport. Come on, somebody, and congratulate, and then begin to unify on how we are going to work together in the coming days. That's going to be greater for the whole and certainly not the part.
2: Yeah, so that's, I mean, no matter what, we just need to encourage people to continue to vote. You have the right to vote. So go ahead and vote. And even if you don't vote, you're still voting by not saying anything. So,
1: hey, that's exactly what our Commissioner Omar Sabir said. Your silence is a vote, too.
2: That's right.
1: Your silence is a vote. And so we had a lot of folks that were silent. And we have to really help to educate, motivate, and encourage. Not only educate and motivate, but then have them to participate. So I call it the EMP, educate, motivate, and participate. We have a big election coming in the fall. Congratulations to our governor and lieutenant governor, who were also retained and are going into the general election in November. And it's going to be a fierce fight between the Republican challenger, Stacey Garrity, who is currently serving as our state treasurer. And so it's time that we're going to have to give our voice, and we're going to have to give it loud and proud. And so we're grateful for all of that. Brother Marcus, you had an event. Come tell us all about it.
2: Y'all should have been there. No, I'm just kidding. Let me tell you, it was the Element of Inspiration Radio Network, Brother Marcus Prayer Brunch. And so many people came out. It was crazy. We had like about 30 cancellations, and that was good. I know some people are like, man, that don't sound. Oh, no, it was good because the place was packed to capacity that my team had to stand up. And you know what I mean? And I'll tell you this, it was a powerful, a lot of powerful people in the room. There was a lot of money in the room. And yeah, I always talk about that. But we had security. Security was tight. I promise you that. We had, it was really nice. The food was right.
1: So who was the keynote speaker? Who said the prayers? I mean, you're talking about people and money.
2: It's about me.
1: Prayer brunch.
2: Listen,
1: I thought it was a prayer brunch.
2: It is, but it was about me. No, I'm just kidding. No, it was a prayer brunch. I did things a little bit different. I'm very unique in what I do. So, you know, people, they have the typical prayer brunch where they have a keynote and all of this. I didn't do it that way. I did it very uniquely, refreshingly different. I did have some people that own businesses and, you know, to come up and share, you know, their story. We pray for people's businesses and families, and I just kind of put a different spin to it. I didn't want to follow the usual, but everybody had a great time. We had a DJ there.
1: Was prayer part of?
2: Of course.
1: Okay.
2: It was all about a prayer, but it was just a different spin on the prayer brunch. You know what I'm saying? So
1: that's good.
2: Yeah, and like I said, it was a time was had by all, packed to capacity. We had to double order what we had, like food, so the bill was double. It didn't matter because it was a great time, you know?
1: And where was that held?
2: That was held in at the My Bagel Cafe, 2929 Delran, New Jersey. Route was 2929 Route 130 Delran, New Jersey. So we got a lot of other things coming up, you know, Tell Your Story. That's going to be for authors coming up and all that. And then we're bringing a prayer brunch over to Philly. Because everybody kept saying, you know, when you bring this to Philly, it's going to be ridiculous. So, yeah, that part.
1: Good.
2: What about you? I know you got a lot of stuff going on. What's happening with you? Because you didn't come to the prayer brunch, and I wonder why. I'm sorry. I didn't mean to put you out like that.
1: Well, that's because I am showing. I had a big celebration in which I graduated on Saturday with my dual degree. I received my Master's of Divinity and my Doctor of Theology is a dual degree program. Wore me out.
2: So that's why she didn't come. So you are excused.
1: I was out of town. I was in Florida where I was with my graduating class.
2: Hanging with the Floridians.
1: Right. And it was surreal. I have never done a dual degree program, particularly not a master's and a doctorate, because you have to do a thesis and a dissertation. But I graduated with honors with a 4.0 GPA.
2: Oh, go ahead. So, showing off.
1: This is my another earned doctorate. So I'm grateful.
2: Got like 50 doctorate
1: now,
2: degrees
1: let me
2: right
1: be,
2: now.
1: Let me set the record straight because it calls it 50 straight. Because people will report that. I have my first earned doctorate of ministry
2: in
1: love of my father and love of my mother in 2016. And then I ended up going for my PhD.
2: In
1: 2024. Those are my first two earned doctorates. And then I was blessed to receive an honorary Doctor of Humane Letters.
2: Three.
1: In 2021. And then another one last year.
2: Four.
1: For a Doctorate of Sacred Music. So the difference between honorary and earned is coursework or project work, dissertation or defense. And honorary is based on your life work. So my Humane Letters was based on my life work. When I also received the Lifetime Achievement Award from President Biden at the White House. And then the 2025 was Dr. Sacred Music because music is my kick.
2: 50.
1: A lot of people just don't always know that. But being a director, singing with area choirs, I wrote two songs that I'm hoping to eventually produce in the next year or so. And they were the basis of my thesis, my dissertation, and I was honored for that. One I actually sang as part of my presentation. And then this year, right after that, I went into a dual degree program, and I went to go get the MDiv. The MDiv was to honor my late father. He always wanted a Master's of Divinity. And so I ended up enrolling in the Masters of Divinity course. And then I was asked, why don't you also do a dual degree program with a doctorate of theology? So I said, it may be a little much. And it was, because I was getting 2 to 3 hours of sleep a night just to do both of them. But I was able to submit my master's in February and my dissertation in March. And I ended up graduating with honors. So congratulations to me. I'm 63. I'm an old G, but I have done what God has asked me to do with a master's, three doctorates, and two honorary doctorates as well.
2: 50.
1: So my life has been one of purpose, and I honored my mother with the demon in 2016. She did not live to see it. She passed in September 2015. And my daddy, the Masters of Divinity, and he passed on April the 20th of 2020. And he got his MDiv. So I went to their graves yesterday because I knew that I would not make it today. And I said thank you to my parents who pushed me. I kept my promise. I kept my promise no matter how hard it is, how long it is, how much it is. And people will always discourage you and make fun of you and not encourage you and not embrace you and not celebrate you. But I can tell you for myself, when my tears were flowing, I said, thank you, God, that I was able to do it and live and give you purpose and say thank you to my mommy, Mrs. Elizabeth Anderson Floyd, and my daddy, the Reverend Dr. Melvin Floyd, Philadelphia legend here. And for them, I am who I am today because of them. So that's why we are celebrating. We have given all current updates. And we're going to end it with one of my favorite songs, but one of my favorite persons who always lets us know that no matter what, it's still a lovely day. Yeah.

0: That was Bill Withers with Lovely Day.
1: That was Bill Withers?
0: That was Bill Withers.
1: I thought it was Bill Cosby singing.
0: No, Bill Withers. One of the greatest of all times. It's one of my favorite songs by him, because no matter what the day brings, it's still a lovely day when you wake up in the morning and see a bright sunshine.
1: That's right.
0: I will lift my hands toward heaven. Thank you for another day.
1: That's right.
0: That is such a grace, is it? That when you wake up in the morning, you're able to do all of this.
1: Yeah.
0: But then, in spite of everything, you are blessed. And so I'm so proud of you, Brother Marcus.
1: So proud of you, Bishop Mary.
0: Event.
1: Can I ask you a question?
0: Yeah.
1: Because you got all of like 50 doctoral
0: Not
1: degrees.
0: 50, say right.
1: Listen, I say it the way I want to say it because I know what it is.
0: Zero.
1: No, I'm not going to do
0: five.
1: That. Why don't you give me like a piece of, like a copy, just a piece of one of them doctorials. You don't need them all, you know, and just say this is signed over to Brother Marcus Elements of Inspiration, you know, and then I'll take that, you know what I'm saying, and just I can run with that. And I'm like, I have my doctoral degree, and they'll say,
0: what's the name?
1: It says Bishop Mary. I say, it's Bishop Mary under the, and I'm under the auspices or the umbrella. You know, that anointing just fell off on me.
0: I'm here to encourage anybody that school education, especially with our Department of Education.
1: She being greedy with her degrees. I'm going to go get a drink. I don't even drink.
0: No, I'm just saying that education is key.
1: Oh, yeah, absolutely.
0: And our forefathers and foremothers and those that didn't have education, I'll never forget it when my great-grandmother said to me, I'll never have a high school diploma or a college degree, but I live to see my children, my grandchildren, and my great-grandchildren get what I never would acquire.
1: Yeah.
0: And that has stuck with me my entire life.
1: Mm-hmm.
0: So I want to encourage somebody. It doesn't matter what it is. Get a certificate, executive coaching. Go back and get an associate's. There is a certain level of pride that comes when you have acquired something that everybody said you never could. And I was told when I was in the fourth grade that you won't amount to anything and you probably will fail and flunk out of school. And because my teacher was that mean enough to say to me, I overachieved. So I thank God for my journey. I graduated from Girls High in the top 1% of my class. I was summa cum laude. I went away to college. I interrupted that whole thing, came back years later, and I graduated with my first doctorate.
1: You know,
0: with
1: I got to give
0: 3.5 GPA.
1: You went to Girls High. I went to Girls High, too.
0: I know.
1: I walked past Girls High.
0: Right. To check out the chicks.
1: No.
0: Because they are the Girls High
1: Bishop
0: beauties.
1: Mary.
0: I'm just saying. I mean, you opened up the door, so I just walked through it.
1: See what I'm saying? This is why we are here today on this rainy day, because you just be going, getting degrees and coming back and just bossing me and Matt around.
0: I'm not bossing.
1: I know.
0: I'm not bossing. I'm accepting God's favor with humility.
1: Absolutely. Let me tell you something. As you should. And I commend you on everything that you're doing. Not just, you know, your intellectual acumen, the educational degrees, but what you do in the city of Philadelphia, you know. So, and that's the only reason why I'm here. When you were like, hey, you know, come through, you know, I don't do no co-hosting with nobody in America. You know what I'm saying? Like, nobody. But when you called, I said, you know, I got you, because I know that you're authentic, you're real, and you are who you are, you know. And so again, ladies and gentlemen, welcome to the Bishop Mary Show, and I'm going to do it. I know you don't want me to do it, but I'm going to do it.
0: I know. Let's not do the Trinity today. We did the Father, the Son.
1: We got to do the Holy Spirit. Ladies and gentlemen, welcome to the Bishop Mary Show. I'm going to give you this information. You got to call this number if you want to continue to support. You can do that. That number is, the number is, you better stop playing. The number to the Bishop Mary Show is...
0: You can call our messenger center at 833-722-4748.
1: All right. And also email us. You can email us your thoughts, comments, and how you want to continue to support the show at...
0: BishopMaryEnterprises@gmail.com.
1: I like that. Enterprises. Bishop Mary Starship Enterprises right here. Right. Y'all can be a part of it.
0: No, I'm grateful. And let me just take this moment to also thank WWDB860AM for the opportunity to be a part of their WWDB family. I'm grateful for the leadership, the managerialship, as well as having, as I said again, the best producer for my show. He makes me look good, especially when we fumbling. And as just a sweet spirit, and I'm grateful because God united us. And yeah. I've had some not so good opportunities with people who mm-hmm. ran the board for me. But I have been blessed to be here at WWDB. So I want to give that shout out to this station. Mm-hmm. People say to me, why are you there? Because I can be authentically me.

0: Enjoy this day, reflect, and importantly, give God thanks. Life is precious.
1: Yeah.
0: And I can't begin to tell you how vital it is for you to appreciate it every day.
1: Mm-hmm.
0: And as me, who is a mom and a grandmom and a great-grandmom, I told my children and my grandchildren, not quite yet the great-grands, they're still babies, that if Nana and Mommy can do it, so can you. Mm-hmm. No matter how hard the task, I'm excited for when you achieve. And I'm grateful for my children, Gulf Corps, going on beyond high school education to achieve those things. Maybe not to the level I might, but I've set an example for them, and I'm grateful for them and their support and care.
1: Mm-hmm.
0: And, of course, to you, Brother Marcus, let me say wholeheartedly thank you. You are a friend and a brother beloved to me,
1: mm-hmm.
0: and I love you and your wife and all of that's attached to you, and we know that God's greatest blessings is going to compete. And so let me say this, because people always want to bring something. We are not in competition with each other. We just are here to enhance each other.
1: Yeah.
0: That's why he's here on the Bishop Mary Show. And maybe in time I'll be able to do a co-host or two with him on his show.
1: Absolutely. You know that's a done deal.
0: Support his games, and we're going to continue to do it because black folks aren't supposed to be able to get along, but we do. And I'm grateful for that.
1: Well,
0: so we know summertime is coming, right?
1: Yeah.
0: And, you know, Will Smith got up with this little rap number, you know, him and Fresh Prince,
1: mm-hmm.
0: Bel Air,
1: Philly Boys,
0: and they got it going on, and they doing their old time set. If you watch the video, I couldn't even believe their haircuts. You know, the little
1: back
0: ones
1: in the
0: on
1: day.
0: The act.
1: Yeah,
0: I mean, good Lord, have mercy.
1: Mm-hmm.
0: But we're grateful,
1: absolutely.
0: And we want you as we kick off this summer season.
1: Mm-hmm.
0: Please use common sense.
1: Yes.
0: Please be safe.
1: Yes.
0: And it's okay to walk away.
1: Oh yeah, that part.
0: Every fight doesn't have to be fought right then.
1: You got to know it when to hold them.
0: And know when to fold them.
1: Know
0: and
1: when to walk away.
0: Hey!
1: Know when to run.
0: Run. Come on here. Because it's vital that you protect your life.
1: Mm-hmm.
0: And those that are attached to you do want you to live. Come on, somebody.
1: Live.
0: You got to live.
1: That's
0: live.
1: Right.
0: God, we thank you.
1: Mm-hmm.
0: Cover and keep all in the listening audience. Bless us. Bless them. Protect us. And we're grateful.
1: Mm-hmm.
0: We love you today.
1: Mm-hmm.
0: Now carry us through this day.
1: Mm-hmm.
0: And we give you thanks. Mm-hmm. In Jesus' name.
1: Jesus' name.
0: Amen.
1: Amen.
0: Well, until next week for another dynamic show, we have a fabulous guest coming that's going to talk to us about some issues. And we're certainly hoping, I believe he's going to be live in the studio.
1: Yeah.
0: So we're going to be having a great time to speak and to talk about real issues and to also go through our music month in June. So we want to feature some artists. Brother Marcus is going to send a couple our way. We're going to mix it up a little bit in June. And, of course, music is our way.
1: Mm-hmm.
0: Until then, please remember, if you can't be good, be careful. If you can't be careful, then don't do it.
1: It
0: may not be worth it. God bless you.
1: God bless you. God bless you. Thank you for tuning in to the Bishop Mary Show.
2: 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That's 833-722-4748. And she'll get right back to you. Remember, let the healing begin with you. 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
11: 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I'm Doug Scheimel, our show dedicated to sports memories, memorabilia, and the museum that's going to capture it all right here in Philadelphia. 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How you doing, Lou?
12: Good. I keep saying I'd rather be the Cash in Flash and Cash, yeah. But he had the money. I had the ideas. I knew Philly. He knew business. And it was a good marriage. Anyway, I'm torn. This is not a rant. I'm torn because do I want the Knicks to win the championship? It's good for basketball. It's good for our league.
11: Been a long time.
12: But then again, do I want them to be so even more arrogant?
11: Arrogant.
12: Not the team. They're a nice team, but their fans, I hate them.
11: Yeah. Well, we've got our good friend, Bill Schoening, just retired, longtime Spurs play-by-play guy, West Catholic boy. And so I'd be happy if they won it, too. Hey, coming up today, you heard that vintage promo from the Philadelphia Freedoms, Billie Jean King Tennis at the Spectrum from 1974. Pro tennis is back in Philly this summer for the first time in more than a generation. Alex Guthrie with the Philadelphia Tennis Classic is going to be here to tell us all about it, how to get tickets, and how it came to be. And it's 4:00. Do you know where your kids are? They might just be on a sports betting app. Philadelphia Inquirer investigative reporter David Gambacorta is here with startling statistics about kids addicted to online betting and gambling. And our king of sports collectibles is going to be here, and Lou is going to try to stump the guru with our sports trivia. Nick DePaccia Jr. is on the Museum of Sports show. But as always, every week, he is mad as hell, and he's just not going to take it anymore. Lou, you say there's no more fighting left in the fighting Phils?
12: They haven't fought in several years, but they don't hit either. They don't score runs. And today, a miracle. The game wasn't over a few minutes ago, but they were up 6-3. But it was 3-2 for so long. In fact, Wheeler had a no-hitter into the sixth, and it was like a 1-0 game at that point. Then we made it 3-1. And now I see it's a sixth. So I think we're going to win this one. But what do we got to do to get a team that doesn't go 6 weeks without scoring 5 runs? I mean, come on. We got a payroll that's up there with the Yankees, Los Angeles, Boston. And these guys don't hit. I mean, what is the problem? They don't have a decent right-handed hitter. Yeah. The guy they got in right field is not that much better than the one they had for the last 4 years. So, I don't know. The Dodgers hit. Even the Cardinals hit, and they're not a good team. So, I need some
11: hits. Cut the season in half. It would force them to play better a lot sooner, and I'd actually watch more and stay awake a lot longer. Hey, I want to tell you, everybody out there, about a great Museum of Sports event coming up this month. It is our first Lunch with Our Legends. It's Wednesday, June 17th, in just a couple of weeks at Swan Caterers in Philly. We are commemorating 50 years since the Broad Street Bullies beat the Soviets. And we're going to have a Flyers Legends roundtable with Bill Barber and Bob Kelly and Jim Watson and his brother Joe Watson and some special guests. You can get your tickets by going to themuseumofsports.org. And while you're at themuseumofsports.org, you can get all the latest breaking news on finalizing our home at the historic Litt Brothers building on Market Street in downtown Philly. Just go to themuseumofsports.org and sign up. And you can also get some really cool merchandise like this 48-ounce insulated Museum of Sports mug. Perfect for keeping martinis delightfully chilled during a pseudo sports show. Hey, our first guest, you see him there in the Zoom box there. Thank God he unmuted. He is responsible, along with the Sports Sisters of Philadelphia, in bringing pro tennis back to Philadelphia for the first time since 2005, I think. It is called the Philadelphia Tennis Classic that's going to be played August 23rd through the 29th at the Hamlin Tennis Center at the University of Pennsylvania. A big Museum of Sports show welcome to Director of Events for Top Notch Management. Say hello to Alex Guthrie. Alex, how are you, man?
13: Doug, thank you. Thank you guys for having me on here.
11: Hey, before we get started, now you guys manage talent. You're like a boutique agency out of Cleveland, I guess, right?
13: Yeah,
11: and
13: exactly.
11: One of your clients had a pretty crazy run at the French Open. Diana Schneider, I guess is the way you pronounce it. It's not spelled that way. Russian player just had a phenomenal run to the semifinals today at the French Open. She did lose to the Polish qualifier, but I guess you guys have to be pretty darn happy about Diana's run.
13: Yeah, no, for sure. And yeah, as you mentioned, we're a sports management agency out of Cleveland, Ohio. We manage professional tennis players, but then we run professional tennis events. So that's kind of where I come in. But yeah, with Diana's run, we knew it was only a matter of time. I mean, she has such a big game. So to get through to a Grand Slam semifinal for her, even though it was a disappointing result today, sure. But overall, it was a great fortnight for her out in Roland Garros.
11: Yeah, I'll tell you that Maya Walenska was a wall today. I've never seen anybody get balls back in play. And Schneider is a big hitter and was blowing people off the court. So, you know, that was crazy. Number one, to see a qualifier make it to the finals. That hadn't happened, I think, since, what's her name, Raducanu, 6 years ago now at the Open. Well, Lou and I have bitched about this for as long as this show has been on the air.
12: No, I have not bitched. You have been bitching for me.
11: Well, there we go. I'm bitching for two. Here's a town, Philadelphia, that is steeped in tennis history that goes all the way back to the late 1800s. And we, Lou and I have been saying it's about damn time for pro tennis to come back to a city that, you know, Germantown Cricket Club, Philly Cricket Club, hosted the legendary Bill Tilden. The National Grass Court Championships have been here. Lou, you knew the Fernbergers, Marilyn and Ed.
12: We had the biggest indoor tournament in the world in the 70s at the Spectrum. We had two courts going for a week. We had 60 of the top men and women in the world, big cash prizes, and it lasted for 8 or 10 years, and then nothing after that.
11: Yeah, you had Jimmy Connors, John McEnroe, Pete Sampras. There was the Advanta Championships. You heard the clip off the top, the vintage 1974 Philadelphia Freedom at the Spectrum with Billie Jean King. And, you know, and as you said, it all just went away. And I don't know if it was because of Eagles, Sixers, Phillies. And then when you and Ed Snyder brought the Flyers to town, you killed off tennis, Lou.
12: Well, we also supported that event for 10 years. So,
11: so Alex, you were a tennis player at John Carroll University in Ohio. I should have brought up some of your pictures. Damn it. I forgot to plug them into our sequence here. You're event director for Top Notch Management.
13: Yep.
11: I mentioned one of your clients, Diana Schneider, but you got Britt Kamnori, Riley Opelka. And did you ever wonder why Philly didn't have a pro tournament? Because as I've complained for a number of years, Cincinnati has one. For God's sakes, Charleston has one, for crying out loud. Miami has one. And obviously Indian Wells. What is it about those cities that could pull it off that we haven't been able to do it here for several decades?
13: No, and that's kind of the question we were asking ourselves, I'm based out of Cleveland, Ohio, as mentioned earlier. But when we were looking to add a new event on the tennis calendar, Philadelphia, for a lot of reasons, was an attractive place. And we couldn't figure that out either, why there was no pro tennis there. So that's what made it attractive, that with all the history that you just mentioned, and I've been fortunate enough to hit at like the Philly Cricket Club and whatnot. It was such a good marriage for us to pull this event off in Philadelphia.
11: Yeah. And now when we did our roundtable a couple of years ago, we had Steve Flink, John Wertheim, we had Skip Schwartzman, a lot of the Philly tennis bigwigs. And the sports marketing folks with the, you know, the PHL Sports in Philadelphia said the key in these other cities, in Indian Wells, you've got Larry Ellison and Oracle writing checks. You got Western and Southern Bank in Cincinnati writing checks. I don't know who sponsors it down in Charleston. Cleveland had a tournament for a short while, which I think is what's coming to Philly is the reincarnation of that one, right?
13: Yeah, more or less. So we're so we are a WTA 125 now, but kind of as you're mentioning title sponsors and whatnot, we just announced last week we do have a title sponsor, Innoble Care. So now we are now the Innoble Care Philly Open. So it's an exciting for a year one event to have Innoble Care buy into the event and trust us, believe in the vision, believe in women's professional sports in Philadelphia. It's really critical right off the bat.
11: And I think part of the catalyst for that was the Sisters Sports Group, which Wanda Sykes has got a financial stake in that. They were the folks who were crucial in finalizing a WNBA team. How did all of this sort of come together for Philly?
13: Yeah, so as we were looking to find, you mentioned the Cleveland event, we were looking to find a new home, more or less. We were talking with a lot of different cities, different markets, whatever. And Philadelphia, as we already talked about, just the story tradition, but then also the facility, the Hamlin Tennis Center in the University of Pennsylvania. It's one of the premier, in my opinion, college facilities out there. So the 12 outdoor courts there, we have the 8 indoor courts, we have the squash center that's right there. So between between just the history of tennis in Philadelphia, the big market. Also, the next week, the players are going to the U.S. Open. So the ease of probably going to be to recruit players that, hey, come warm up in Philadelphia, and then you can get on the Amtrak to go to New York, and it's an easy trip instead of flying from somewhere else across the country or the continent. And then from there, as you alluded to, we teamed up with the Philadelphia Sisters to be our sales and marketing arm of the event. So they've been instrumental in helping get this event off the ground.
11: Lou, back during the days of Advanta and the U.S. Indoor and World Team Tennis, which I used to go out to at Villanova, those things were always well attended, Lou.
12: Oh, absolutely. The event itself made a lot of money. The Spectrum did extremely well. And we loved it. And it was national and international coverage, all about Philadelphia. And the Fernbergers weren't easy people to deal with, especially Marilyn. She was pretty, pretty tough, but she knew her stuff. And it was a shame that it ended. And unfortunately, they got in some tax trouble and things like that, but they put on a hell of a show.
11: And that's, you know, I'm thinking, Alex, it's one of those things that for folks who are uninitiated, tell them what a WTA's Women's Tennis Association. They're the women's pros on the tour. A 125. They're ranked in sequence up to 1,000, and then the slams. And this is a what is known as a challenger type thing, correct?
13: Yeah, it's kind of in between challenger and tour level. It's not quite tour level, but we're getting a lot of the tour players. So specifically for this week, the options for the players to warm up before the U.S. Open are either Monterrey, Mexico, different time zone, different country, different.
11: It's hot as hell down there. Now, it could be hot here, but usually it's been pretty temperate.
13: Right. Or you come to Philadelphia. So from a player ranking standpoint, we're probably going to get a lot of the players that 50 to 100 range in the world. That one matches before going to New York. So basically the players that can get into Monterrey have to go to Monterrey, but other, if they don't get in initially, they're free to come here. And so we think it's going to be an attractive option for the ones that just miss out on the cut in Monterrey. So,
11: yeah. And it's one of those things that week before the U.S. Open in Flushing starts, that was sort of their challenges week. They call it Fan Week now, and they're promoting the hell out of it. But I'm thinking, you know, it's kind of fun to go there. My son lives in Brooklyn, and he plays, and he'll go, and they can let you play on the courts there, rent them for an hour or two. This was always the window, I think, that World Team Tennis also grabbed, as I recall, until they kind of, you know, paused operations. There's not a lot of gaps during the season where you can squeeze in tournaments. That's another problem.
13: Yeah, and the other fun thing about this week too, compared to New York, trust me, I love going to the U.S. Open. I'll be there the following week after to watch some. But the intimate nature of, we're building a 1,500 seat stadium for center court as compared to watching an Arthur Ashe Stadium with 20,000 or whatever. So it's going to be a very fan friendly environment. Not a bad seat in the house. Get to watch a lot of matches. A lot of the players that you'll see playing at the Hamlin Tennis Center in the next week be on ESPN in Arthur Ashe. So it's a really cool, more economical way than going to New York paying however much it costs to get
11: it's
13: in.
11: It's stratospheric. I try to go every year, and I started going almost 20 years ago. And a grounds pass went from $60 to, what is it, $300 now.
13: Yeah, exactly.
11: And the cheapest seats in Arthur Ashe are about, $250, $275, $300. It used to be a bargain. And now it's just so crowded, it's almost not fun to do the grounds court thing, because I used to be able to get a martini, go over where I wanted, sit and watch whatever I wanted.
13: Right. And and our get-in price is $20, cheapest ticket to get in. So, it's a good economical way to watch the same players you're going to watch the next week in New York.
11: Yeah. And as you said, it's an intimate setting there, given the history. And Gabby, you can roll through some of these if you want. Given the history of Philly here, there's old Bill Tilden right there, probably playing at either Germantown or Philly Cricket Club. Great player, played into his 50s, as I recall. That's, I think, a program from the U.S. Pro Indoor. That was the Fernbergers thing at the Spectrum for years.
12: Yep.
11: And I think that's Johnny Mack there for probably the U.S. Indoor, I'm going to guess, because he, I think, beat Jimmy Connors in one of those one year. And then there's Advanta, Philadelphia. There's Andre Agassi after he got rid of the wig. And I forgot what else I put in there, Gabby. And that's kind of your setting. That's part of Hamlin. It'll be like you're sitting in maybe like court 17 or something like that at the U.S. Open. You're literally almost on top of the players.
13: Exactly. And beyond the tennis itself, we're going to have a lot of fun stuff going on, food trucks, music, this, that. So reasons to come out besides the tennis. But then once you are there for the tennis, you're going to see how great of athletes these ladies are.
11: Well, and one of the things that I noticed about the U.S. Open in the last 15, 18 years, people all of a sudden up in the boroughs discovered it. I would say half the people there aren't tennis fans. They're just, I hear there's this tennis thing going on there. Right. They go and they have a good time. I see a similar dynamic for the Ignoble Philly Tennis Classic, that people who may not be super tennis fans but want to get in at relatively cheaply and get up close and personal. I hear there's this tennis thing going on there. Right. They go and they have a good time. I see a similar dynamic for the Ignoble Philly Tennis Classic, that people who may not be super tennis fans but want to get in at relatively cheaply and get up close and personal. The first time in two decades in Philly.
13: Absolutely. Yeah. I mean, there's not going to be a bad seat in the house. We're going to have Kids Day on the first Sunday of the tournament, and there's going to be matches going all day long and playing until under the lights at night in the night session. So there's going to be a lot of great tennis, a lot of great activations, a lot of cool things we're about to announce in the next couple of weeks doing within the community as well to promote the event and just to engage within the community and bringing some tennis to the outskirts,
11: Now, are you hoping this is going to be an annual event? I would love for it to be an annual event.
13: Yeah. So part of when Todd Notch takes on an event, we're not putting in all this work just to be a one-hit wonder, right? So we're hoping to create the newest sustainable event on the Philly sporting calendar year to year. We do have a three-year contract with the WTA. So for what it's worth, we're here a minimum of 3 years, but we certainly hope to build upon that and be here for 10, 20 years.
11: Now, Alex, I have to ask you because we are the Museum of Sports show.
13: Yeah.
11: I have to ask this of all of our guests. Have you collected any sports memorabilia over the years that you've got handy or maybe stuff you stole out on the tour or something?
13: So that's more at my home office, but I do have an old from Cleveland 1978, a program back. It's an old,
11: Old
13: tournament back there. And then I am an Ohio State Buckeyes fan living in Cleveland. So this is on my Isabel.
11: That's adorable. And their heads are about that size.
13: Yeah, always rooting for the Scarlet and Gray, but the newest UPenn fan as well. So,
11: well, I'll tell you what, you can check out the Ignoble Philadelphia Tennis Classic. It's going to be August 23rd through. the Ennoble Philadelphia Tennis Classic. It's going to be August 23rd through the Tennis Classic. It's going to be August 23rd through the... Did I screw that? Is that right?
13: That's perfect, yep.
11: Yeah, 23rd through the 29th. It's going to be at the Hamlin Tennis Center, which is pretty darn impressive if you haven't been there before. I haven't played there, but some of the other guys I play there regularly. At University of Pennsylvania, obviously, in University City. So you can go to PhiladelphiaTennisClassic.com. Is that the right website, yep. Alex?
13: Yep.
11: PhiladelphiaTennisClassic.com. Well, Director of Events for Top Notch Management, Alex Guthrie, thanks for being on the Museum of Sports Show. Congratulations again to your client, Diana Schneider, for getting to the semis at the French. And I'm assuming she'll be an automatic for Wimbledon and for the Open as well.
13: Yeah, no, and thank you for having me. Nice to meet you both, and look forward to spending a lot of time in Philly here in the coming weeks and months. So,
11: yeah, and keep us posted. Email me if there's some stuff we need to be talking about or promoting on the show. Happy to help however we can.
13: Awesome.
12: Yeah, we'll buy you a cheesesteak.
13: Perfect. Perfect. I've already had a couple.
11: They are wonderful. They are wonderful. Alex, thanks for being on the Museum of Sports Show. Keep us posted, man. Best of luck with the tournament.
13: Thank you, guys. Much appreciated.
11: Hey, we want to make sure our viewers and listeners go to themuseumofsports.org to make a tax-deductible contribution today so you can be part of Philadelphia's Sports Shrine as we finalize a home at the Lipp Brothers building on Market Street. 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
16: Rob Minnick was in high school scooping ice cream for minimum wage when he started gambling through a bookie.
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16: 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Rob is part of a generation of young men enthralled with gambling.
11: We're back on the Museum of Sports Show here on Talk 860 and Facebook Live, brought to you by the DePachi Franklin Cardiovascular Center. They are the specialists in non-invasive treatment. I'm Doug Scheimel, along with Lou Scheinfeld. Our next guest stuck in traffic somewhere in Philly. He is his reporting has helped expose the potential link between Vet Stadium's notorious AstroTurf and brain cancer deaths of famous Phillies. And his investigative series looked at how concussion syndrome has haunted the 1980 Eagles Super Bowl team. And in his latest investigation, he looks at an unsettling trend of kids using sports prediction and sports betting apps. A big Museum of Sports Show. Welcome back to Inquirer investigative reporter David Gambacorder. How you doing, David?
18: Doing okay, Doug. How you doing?
11: Fine. Are you moving at all in traffic? I don't see any.
18: The parking brake is fully engaged.
11: Oh, that sucks.
18: Yeah. Hey, so it's not going to be that exciting, I'm afraid.
11: Well, yeah. Lou and I have talked about, you know, when sports betting and these apps became just so omnipresent and name, image, and likeness, you know, it just stuff is drilling down to younger and younger athletes and younger sports fans. And you guys got a hold of, I guess, some research out of San Francisco that kind of gets a handle on how bad this has gotten and maybe how bad it's going to get.
18: Yeah. Yeah, you know, I got interested in this probably like you guys, just noticing in the last year, anytime it turned a game on television, you know, betting content is just threatening broadcast now. And it's, you know, if Bryce Harper comes up to bat, you're getting his home runs and his batting average and his RBI and also kind of what are the odds are and what's going to happen at that at bat. Like, it's just another statistic.
12: And, you know, the NFL, you know, poo-pooed it for years. Couldn't even use the word G-A-M-B-O-L, you know. Yeah. And now they're making money off of it. They're fostering this. Baseball, where kids are watching, hockey, you name it. And you're right. The money they're spending on sports telecasts is, I think it should be mandated that they can't do that.
18: Yeah. Yeah, but there's a lot of parallels, I think, to the tobacco industry.
11: Yeah.
18: You know, about, I think, 5 or 6 years ago, Mike Sielski and I had worked on a project together about chewing tobacco and baseball and how that industry used professional athletes to market the products to kids. You know, I mean, they knew that they were susceptible.
11: I'm Walt Garrison. I like tobacco, but I don't smoke. I put the pinch between my cheek and gum for real tobacco pleasure.
18: There you go. Yeah. Carlton Fisk, you know. Yep. So, yeah, I mean, I think kids are fairly inundated with this stuff. If they go to a game, if they're watching on television. And so I started to look into some research that a nonprofit called Common Sense Media did last year. And they surveyed 11 to 17 year old boys. It was over 1,000 of them, and found that 36% had experimented with gambling of some kind.
11: That's astonishing.
18: Yeah.
11: That is absolutely astonishing.
18: And I think, and of those kids, I think it was about 60%, just shy of 60%, who were finding gambling content on their social media feeds, even when they weren't looking for it. So it's just being sort of piped to them. And, you know, it's they're at an age where the part of your brain that kind of governs how you think about risky behavior, your prefrontal cortex, you know, that doesn't really finish developing until your mid-20s. So it's for a little kid or even a teenager, you know, they're seeing that this is fun and exciting and a little bit risky, but not understanding the nature of that risk and what it can do to them. So we wanted to really understand how to think about this and how to put it in a proper context. So we talked to some addiction experts at Children's Hospital of Philadelphia, and, you know, they keyed in on that aspect of it. You know, when you're betting, particularly the way betting exists now, where it's on your phone, it's on apps, and you could do micro bets and parlays, all these things that are happening quickly. You know, it's causing dopamine spikes in your brain.
11: And I was going to ask you about that. There are common threads from like tobacco, you know, tobacco use. There's common threads, you know, with drug use, common threads with just plain old people going into casinos and betting. And right. Now that it's in your hand and you're bombarded with promotion and advertising everywhere, dopamine is a pretty powerful, drug, basically.
18: Yeah. Yeah. Yeah. And so I think for, some of the young people that we're talking about in this subject matter, they're being exposed to this at such an early age. I mean, you think 11 years old, 12 years old, we found that there are other things they're exposed to, like social media, like online games, but also mimic that dopamine rush. And so I think what's unfortunate is everywhere they turn, they're being enticed to try these things that are seem very.
11: One of the case studies you have in there. Now, you have to be over 21 to use the official sports betting app where there's money involved. You found an eighth grader up in the Lehigh Valley who got hooked on this sort of fake gambling thing called Stadium Live. What is that? And that's just like such a sinister entry level intake thing for people who aren't old enough to legally gamble.
18: Yeah. Yeah. I had been, watching a webinar that an official in Pennsylvania with their compulsive gambling council was doing. And he mentioned having this relative that tried this app called Stadium Live, which I had no awareness of. And when you look at it in Apple's App Store, it's, I think, designed in a way to mimic the look of FanDuel and DraftKings and apps like that. And it's,
11: we've got a picture up here for those of you watching on Facebook Live. Right. It looks like the grown-up stuff that you see get thrown at you with athlete endorsements. And if you're an eighth grader, I'm like, oh, that's cool as hell.
18: Right. Right. Yeah. Yeah. And, so I'd asked to talk to this relative, who, like you said, is an eighth grader, because I wanted to hear a kid's perspective. And, he described it as pretty benign. It sounded fun. It wasn't like fun. Let's try it out. And pretty soon his phone started getting pinged throughout the day with reminders to go back to the app and try some more. Now, that app, the reason you don't have to be over 21 is you're wagering digital coins inside this app.
19: Yeah.
11: It's not Bitcoin. It's just like Monopoly money. It's digital money. Yeah.
18: Right. But you can use, your credit card to buy more of these coins. I think he had talked to his relative who I think explained to him how these things work and maybe that caused him to lose interest. But he said, look, I know kids at school that are using the grown-up apps and they're losing real money and they're getting really upset. And it just seems... like that's maybe too much for somebody that age to be taking on.
12: Excuse me, David.
11: Concern in your day about this, was there? Just adults gambled, and that was what manly men did.
12: Are we finding any young girls betting too, or is that they had no interest in that?
18: I think that a lot of the research right now has been focused on young boys because I think they are seeming to be more susceptible to. Taking the risk and when they present it with it. But anecdotally, I've talked to therapists who have female patients too.
11: Now, Lou, in the days with the Flyers and that sort of coincides with Major League Baseball and some of the gambling, scandals back then, Major League Baseball and other leagues, what would you guys do if somebody got caught betting? You were screwed if you were an athlete, correct?
12: Absolutely. Today, professional athletes, they could lose their careers. We just saw the case of the quarterback betting on Indiana dozens and hundreds of times. And they wind up betting for their own team sometimes to win. I mean, Pete Rose said he bet on, you finally admit it, he bet on his team, but never to lose. So, but betting's it's a rabbit hole.
11: But it's just, you were exiled, basically. And now it is just this sort of unholy bedfellow alliance, Dave. And I guess it's how it has flipped 180 degrees now. Were you stunned at some of what you saw?
18: Yeah. I mean, I had no real sense going in of what this looked like because we're only I think only 8 years removed from the U.S. Supreme Court decision, which, you know, paved the way for states to make their own betting laws, their own sports gambling laws. Rather, I'm sorry. So that's not really a lot of time, you know, and this thing has just grown and evolved so quickly. I think last year, Pennsylvania, the gambling revenue reached an all-time high. It was well over $6 billion. Yeah. You know, we get emails every month from the state's gaming control board, and almost every month this year, they've reported a new record of gaming revenue. So it's only going up. but seeing how much kids are exposed to it and how saturated their social media is, that took me by surprise. And how willing that some of them seem to be to try this and not realizing that it's potentially a harmful behavior.
19: I didn't remember this thing that you cite in the article, and Lou, maybe you did. It was during the, it was a match between Italian player Jasmine Paolini, and I can't remember who the other one was. And there was a bomb threat, and I think they suspended the match. And they ended up tracing the bomb threat to an 18-year-old in, was it Lancaster, PA?
18: Yeah, yep.
19: And why did he do that?
18: So it ended up being investigated by the U.S. Attorney's Office, and they had found, you know, that he was involved with a number of betting sites and had money on that match. And I can't remember which of the two tennis players he had wagered on, but
19: I think it was Paolini. I thought he bet on Paolini to win. Yeah.
18: Right. And it was looking like she was going to lose. So he sent a message through Twitter to the match. Wow. I'm here and I have a bomb. And he was not there. He was, I think, in Lancaster. But you know, they had to investigate it like it was a real threat. And, you know, I think as I spent some time talking to the prosecutor on the case, and this is a young guy. I mean, he was 18. He's 21 now. He was sentenced to 3 years probation. The judge prohibited him from betting during the time that he's on probation. But the prosecutors wrote in their sentencing memo that, you know, they believe this was an otherwise young kid who was a good person, law abiding, driven to really extreme action because of his addiction. So
19: that's just astounding. And there've been cases only because I'm a big tennis fan and player where some of these players get threats from people who have placed these bets, and they're not all adults.
20: Yeah.
19: They're, you know, mad as hell little kids that bet, you know, got the betting app. We're betting on it, and they would go on their social media and say, you're going to die, or, you know, I'm going to kill you, or something's going to happen, to try to screw them up before a match. To me, that's just unreal. Well, what did you sort of touch on potential solutions, and there really aren't that many. You said that it's pretty much just going to be lawsuits like it was with Big Tobacco.
18: Right. That's what's starting now. There is there was a lawsuit filed in Philadelphia earlier this year, by attorneys who represented one guy was from Delaware County, one was from Montgomery County, and they were suing FanDuel, DraftKings, and the NFL specifically over micro betting, you know, where you are just betting on every play of the game.
19: Stats, you know, inside of stats, inside of nanoseconds as a game progresses.
18: Yeah. And that figured, I believe, into, you know, an MLB scandal last year where there was a Cleveland Guardians pitcher who was intentionally, you know, bouncing his pitches for people who are placing those micro bets. So, I mean, it seems like maybe that's an area where there'll be some potentially regulatory action. And there does seem to be a growing sense of concern, Republicans and Democrats, about kids' exposure. The way this went in the 90s with Big Tobacco is, I think it was four of the largest tobacco companies reached a settlement with attorney generals in 46 states, and they had to pay, it was over $200 billion. But the big thing that was sought in that settlement agreement was restricting how they advertise towards kids. So I wouldn't be surprised if somebody takes up that, you know, similarly with gambling.
19: Yeah. It's, like most things, I think it is going to end up being, you know, monetary penalties, eliminating that sort of advertising, you know, much as they got rid of, you know, smoking advertising, got rid of distilled liquor advertising. I think a lot of that's going to disappear. Now can you control everything your kid does on social media? Because it used to be you had the television in the living room and you could put it on another channel. And now it's, you know, they're off in the stratosphere with some of their stuff. Well, if you haven't read the article, you can go to philly.com and search it. What was the title again, Dave?
18: Now you're going to make me look it up.
19: I've got it right here. It's kids going from school books to sports books at philly.com. And you can take a look at some of David's fantastic reporting. And damn lucky to have you guys, sort of watching our backs and our asses and so forth. So Philadelphia Inquirer, investigative reporter David Gambacorta, thank you so much for the great work you do. Keep us posted. And if you think there's another time we need to get you back on for follow-ups to any of your stories, let me know.
18: Definitely. Thank you for having me again, guys. I really appreciate it.
19: And I hope you get out of traffic very, very soon.
18: Thank you.
19: Good seeing you, Dave.
18: Yep. Take care.
19: Hey, when we come back, our King of Sports collectibles, and Lou is going to try to stump the guru with sports trivia when the Museum of Sports show continues right here on Talk 860 and Facebook Live. 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
12: Who remembers the Philadelphia A's or the Warriors or the old arena at 46th and Market? 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
19: 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I'm Doug Scheimel along with Lou Scheinfeld. 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They are the specialists in non-invasive and 3D logos coming right at you on camera. Hey, up next, he is our King of Sports Collectibles and one of our proud partners in the Museum of Sports as we finalize a home at the Litt Brothers building in downtown Philadelphia. Say hi to Nick Depatchi Jr. How you doing, Nick?
21: Hey, how you guys doing? I got a special guest here today.
19: Who's there? Who is it?
21: I got Dr. Strangelove over here.
19: Oh, Doc. How are you, Dr. Strangelove? Good to hear you.
21: Can you hear him? I don't know if you could hear him.
19: Yeah.
21: We love it
19: when Nick does the 3D Depatchi Franklin logo on camera. It scares the hell out of people at home. And
21: Nick's winning that game. You mean he was rooting for San Antonio? He was rooting Lou, for the colors green.
19: Yeah, Lou was saying at the top of the show he doesn't know who to root for. What was your rationale, Lou?
12: I like the team, but I hate the city.
21: Well, my dad was rooting for the. He was rooting for the color green. If you catch my drift.
19: Yeah. Oh, exactly.
21: but we did just acquire a Wembanyama game-used jersey that's really beautiful. It's autographed by him. So that should If he wins the championship, that jersey will go up in value.
19: So does Wembanyama know you took that from him? Is he aware of this transaction?
21: He himself might not be aware, but we did obtain it through legal means.
19: Oh, thank God. Thank God. Yeah, I can see him turn around and goes, where's my jersey? Where is my jersey? I don't have a jersey for tonight.
21: No, it wasn't one of his jerseys from the playoffs or last night. That would be great if we had a finals jersey. But
12: yeah. Now, would his jersey be extra long? If a normal player wore it, would have been down to his knees?
21: I would say down to his knees if someone under the age of 18 wore it, or however,
19: or a
21: kid. Yeah, I guess by 18 you're grown. But anyway, if I wore it, it would be down to my knees.
19: Yeah, we're trying. Well, Lou says he doesn't want to root for the Knicks because it would make them more arrogant. And of course, our good friend Bill Schoening, longtime Spurs play-by-play guy, West Catholic boy and Philly guy. It'd be nice to see them win. You know, for him, he just retired after 30 years, I think, as their play-by-play. Hey, I think it was 2 weeks ago when we were having trouble getting you in. I had in here that Tug McGraw's 1980 jersey that he wore when they won the World Series had gone up for sale at Hunt Auctions. Has that sale happened yet? Do you know, Nick?
21: I haven't seen any news about it, but I will do my research tonight. We do have Tug McGraw's full uniform, his shirt, his pants, his hat. We have one of his full uniforms game used.
19: I knew you had some stuff. You've got some of it on display there. I thought so. I just wasn't sure. I don't know if this has happened yet. As I said, it was a week we were having trouble getting you in, and then we were off last week. So yeah, if you find out, let us know. We can talk about it next week. All right. It is that time, Lou. We were complimenting you early in the show about how well you've been doing batting back these questions.
21: Don't jinx me.
19: So, ladies and gentlemen, without further ado, it is time for Lou to attempt to stump the guru with Lou's
12: All right, sports all right. Trivia. Enough talk. Let's go. Bill Mazeroski, you mentioned last week, hit a walk-off home run in Pittsburgh in 1960. I was at the opening game, not the walk-off game. You mentioned that was the only time that a player Bobby Richardson on the losing team became the MVP of the World Series. Now, my question to you is, what field did he hit that home run?
21: I'm going to go ahead and say Forbes Field in Pittsburgh, Pennsylvania.
12: There you go. All right. Now, Sanchez, everybody knows, went 50 and two-third innings of shutout. Whose record did he break of the Phillies franchise?
21: That would be Grover Cleveland Alexander.
12: And how many innings did he have in his scoreless streak?
21: I believe it was 47.
12: It's 41. Now, what year would that have been?
21: Oh, that would have been early in the century. I'm going to take a stab at this. This one, I admittedly don't know off the top of my head, but I'm going to say 1911.
12: Oh, bingo.
19: Is that right?
12: The guru scores again. All right, now what Philadelphia area native holds the record for the most scoreless innings in baseball?
21: From Cherry Hill East High School, Oral Hershiser.
12: And what is the number?
21: The number is 59.
12: And what year was it set?
21: 1988.
12: Oh, are you looking at something? Come on, man.
21: I'm not
12: you
21: looking can. At anything. I'm looking at Gritty right now, actually.
12: Whoa. Hey, all right. Now, here's an offbeat question. The Phillies had a manager for 7 years from 1973 to 1979. And 1 year of he was not known to be real smart, although he did win 101 games twice. But the reporter said to him one day, how do you feel about the Phillies being mathematically eliminated? And he said, well, as long as we have a chance, that's all I care about. Who would that have been?
21: Is that Danny Ozark?
12: That's Danny Ozark, not exactly a Mensa candidate. All right. What year did Vets Stadium open?
21: Okay, I think it's 1971.
12: That is correct.
21: I'm going to go with 1971.
12: You do know the full name of the stadium.
21: You mean Veterans Stadium, or is there more to it?
12: More to it. The official name.
21: Veterans Memorial Stadium?
12: That is exactly right. You are so hot, man. All right. And now, what year did the Spectrum open?
21: This I better get, because this is Lou's baby. I'm hoping I'm getting it right. 1967?
12: Correct. My next question was going to be who named it, but I want to hear it again. Who named it?
21: Some guy by the name of Lou Scheinfeld, the great Lou
12: Scheinfeld. I believe that brilliant man. Now, what year did the Philly Fanatic make its debut?
21: Okay, this one I think I might be off on, but I'm going to say he made his debut in 76.
12: Oh, you're a couple of years too early.
21: 78?
12: That is correct.

0: 73.
1: Oh, gosh. I should have had you give me a margin of error.
0: All right, well, next week I will ask you another Jorge Posada question.
1: Okay, good. I have a week to study up on Jorge.
0: We are fascinated with this man. I like saying Jorge Posada.
1: They said at Yankee Stadium when he was up, they used to say hip, hip. Finish
0: Posada,
1: it off.
2: Posada? What?
0: Hooray. Oh, hooray. Hip, hip, yes. Hooray.
2: Hip, hip, hooray. Hooray. Oh, that's clever. Hey, kids, that's all the time we've got for this week. As always, we want to thank all of our guests. The Ennoble Care Philadelphia Tennis Classic director, Alex Guthrie, that's going to be out at the Hamlin Tennis Center at the University of Pennsylvania, August 23rd through the 29th. You can go to philadelphiatennisclassic.com to get your tickets. We also want to thank Inquirer investigative reporter David Gambacorta on his great work looking at underage kids getting hooked on sports betting and gambling apps. You can see his work at philly.com. And of course, our incredible king of sports collectibles, Nick DePaccia Jr., phenomenal as always. And don't forget to buy Lou's recent book, Blades, Bands, and Ballers. 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They are the specialists in scary logos and non-invasive treatments. For Lou Scheinfeld, Nick DePaccia Jr., I'm Doug Scheimel, reminding you of what our good friend Carly Simon always says, Louis.
0: These are the good old days.

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6: 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This is Tool Time Real Estate Radio on WWDB 860 AM. I'm Tom Tool. She's Sarah Timon. We both work at the Tom Tool Sales Group at RE/MAX Main Line, and we are covering an affordability study that says affordability may not improve for housing for 7 years. Talk about what's driving mortgage rates at this 6.5% range right now that we're seeing. Zillow updated their home price forecast locally, and there is some more listing feed and Zillow visibility issues that are happening across the country. And we'll tell you what it means locally here in the greater Philadelphia area, as well as a micro hospital coming to Aston, a new development in Honeybrook, and the unveiling of the Plymouth Meeting Town Center. So if you get some value out of this, or you like what you hear, make sure to subscribe to the channel, hit the bell for notifications. And if you want to schedule a call with Sarah, she can make all your real estate dreams a reality, no matter what they are. Just click on the link right in the comments and she will take care of you. So Sarah, I'm curious what you think about this affordability study, because how often have you heard affordability rates, prices? It's been a real logjam or a bottleneck for a lot of consumers. I mean, that's been the theme basically your entire career once the market started ramping up after 2020.
7: Right. Yeah. I mean, it definitely is something that you come across all the time, both for buyers and for sellers who then are trying to like figure out lining up the next stages.
6: So it comes up a lot, and there's a study that just got released, which I find these things fascinating because there's a lot that can happen in 7 years. And this is from Oxford Economics. So like the University of Oxford, you know, I mean, they know what they're talking about. And an economist from the University at Oxford, they calculated what it would take to make the U.S. Housing market affordable. And it's years and a few small miracles. So the upshot analysis that was published by Nancy Vandenhouten, she's the Oxford Economics U.S. lead economist, and it tracks whether people with typical incomes can afford typical homes. Right now, the answer is no. We've talked about that at length here. In order for the market to become affordable by 2023, home prices would have to stay flat and mortgage rates would have to be about 0.5 percentage point lower than expected over the coming years. And they describe the events leading to that as unusually favorable conditions. So to give some perspective here, household earning a median income was only 78.3% of the way towards being able to afford a home. That assumes a 20% down payment and no more than 28% of their income going to housing. So, I mean, 7 years, I don't know that this is even possible. And what's your reaction to this study? It's obviously all hypothetical here.
7: Wait, so and it was also saying that like home prices remain flat?
6: Yeah.
7: Well, I mean, I think that is not a good situation for anybody, like for homeowners, you know, like you're getting it, you're like making this massive investment, hoping that over the years it's going to be it's going to be increasing in value.
6: Do you think that's realistic?
7: No.
6: And I think that that's now, I don't think the market's ever going to change. I mean, my view, there's a new price level that's been set. And that's probably the hardest pill to swallow for a lot of folks, because when you've been in the business as long as Sarah has or I have, you've seen homes and you're like, wow, I'm really surprised at the numbers these properties are selling for right now. And we're talking, you know, townhomes, we're talking smaller single family homes, and there's other parts of the market that are softer than others. And when folks, their solution is to wait, what makes me nervous is that even if this does happen 7 years from now, I mean, think about what you were doing 7 years ago.
7: Right.
6: You're putting your life on hold for a large period of time. It just doesn't make a lot of sense. So do you find this waiting objection happening a lot? Because the cost of waiting is a lot more than people think. Looking at this study, I mean, even if it all went right, I still think it's going to be, I'm clear it's going to be really difficult for buyers to wait it out until it becomes affordable. I mean, things got to go right in your career. Like there's so many variables there.
7: Right. I mean, 7 years is a very long time. So much can happen in 7 years. And like if your current living situation, most people also aren't like, you know, some people start the search earlier than others, but you usually aren't starting the search thinking like I'm ready to buy in 7 years, but I'm going to like start dipping my toe in the water now, you know, like that's a bit far out. So, there are some situations for people where waiting may be the best solution and the best thing for them, but generally it wouldn't be for a full 7 years. And I've had buyers that I've been working with for a very long time, and you're watching the prices just continue to go up. You're watching the rates do what the rates are going to do. And it's not getting less expensive to get into a home.
6: Mm-hmm. Well, and I think that's the reality. I mean, even if rates went down, it's not going to do a whole lot. And, I think you have to have some clear conversations with folks, because usually what happens is this is what agents will do is you get this objection, right? And you get a buyer that says, hey, they want to wait until the home they have in mind is more affordable. And then all of a sudden, you know, they kind of dismiss it and they try to argue with them like, hey, you're wrong. And that never, does it ever work out well when you've argued with a client? Like, no. I mean, I don't think you ever have, but I mean, it's not, we see people do this and they pull up rate predictions. They talk about competition. You try to explain supply and demand, but that never works. And instead it's, you want to, you know, normalize, hey, you can wait. And really, the question is, even if the Oxford Economic Study is half right, what does your plan look like in the next few years? And really just get them talking about what they want to do, because there's a lot of folks that I think wait and then they kick themselves for waiting and they transact anyway, sometime like a year or two later.
7: Right. Yeah. I mean, I guess you have to find out what is their plan if things don't go in the direction that they're hoping. I mean, I feel like the only situation in which it would maybe make a lot of sense to be like, you know what, I'm going to hold off for a bit here because I'm still going to be able to get the exact house I want at the same price and is if you had like a family member that had agreed that they were going to sell you their house at under certain things. Because otherwise, like, the market's moving forward.
6: And that's happened a lot. I mean, you'll see people where they do get a home from, and if you can buy a home from a family member or they're willing to do that deal, you got to take that deal 100% of the time. I think that's really smart, but you can't plan on that.
7: Right. Like that's just not going to be in the cards for everybody.
6: Well, and it's not, I mean, some people, it's just not even there. So when you ask people, hey, even if this is half right, what does your plan look like? I think for consumers, you always want to look at plan B. Like, is plan B staying put? Is plan B not moving? Is plan B buying a home later anyway? And then if that's plan B, you got to make a smart financial decision. So how often are you going over the finances with your clients? I mean, because a lot of agents, they just stick people in the car. They want to show them houses. But like how early are you having that financial conversation with people?
7: Well, so I'm usually trying to I will absolutely take clients out without them having a pre-approval.
6: Yeah, that's not what I'm saying. Yeah.
7: But you know, once you get a little bit into it, I am typically, at least trying to find out, have they spoken to a lender? you know, because they can give you numbers for like what it is that they're looking for or what they think their monthly payment should be at. But until they actually start the process, there could be random little things that they're not aware of that could make their situation where it's less than what they thought it could be, or maybe more than what they thought it could be. So people will also have like a number in mind sometimes, and then they could afford to go higher. They don't want to, and that's fine. But then if their taste and what they're drawn to is at a higher number, then they may have the wiggle room to do it. So I think at least getting some solid facts about kind of like where they're at and how much they know about the financial piece of it early on is good, because the worst is if somebody is looking above their price point and they don't know that. And then that's what, then everything under it, you know, they're kind of disappointed by. So you want to know that you're looking in the right general, you know, piece. And then depending on how long the search is going on, you want to look for things where if they start suggesting looking at homes that are a higher price point, and not by like a couple thousand, but like if that has gone up, you want to be able to say like, all right, so like, you know, tell me what's going on here. Because maybe they got a bonus. Maybe they got a raise. Mm-hmm. Maybe like something has changed there. Or maybe they found out that they're going to get gift money or whatever the situation is. You don't want to be like breathing down their throat about finances all the time. But if you notice a shift, you certainly want to ask about that and kind of find out what's going on. And, you know, other than that, I mean, you're if they are somebody that was pre-approved, they don't last for forever. So if you've been searching and it's been like 6 months, 8 months, you would probably want to suggest that they get that going.
6: Yeah. And what's smart about what Sarah just talked about is you're not combating them with, you know, pressure or this is why I'm right. You're offering math, right? Math, this is a financial plan to get into a home. And when you start to educate and your aim is education rather than trying to close somebody, it goes a long way. And you know, a great exercise is the people that say, well, if rates do come down, so all right, let's talk about what happens. And if you remember when rates were low, how frothy was demand right now or at that time?
7: Oh, yeah. I mean, when rates were dropping, that's where people were real, like everyone flooded back in. Competition spiked.
6: And so rates go down, demand comes back, and then you're paying more anyway. Then you might not be getting the terms that you want with like an inspection or something like that. So all you want to do here is understand here's option A, here's option B, which one's going to be better for you. And that's how to deal with this affordability question, because there hasn't been a new price level that's been set. I don't see it. I mean, other markets, we're seeing things happen differently. It's not happening here in the greater Philadelphia area.
7: Right.
6: So, you know, there's a question, and I think this is pretty interesting. Logan Modishami over at Housing Wire did an analysis, because we've seen rates have been persistently in the mid sixes. We had that like ray of hope when they hit 5.99 that we thought might see rates come down, and that just hasn't happened. And now we got a new Fed chair. You know, people are thinking there might be some rate cuts here, which may or may not happen. I mean, the probabilities on them are very low. And you look at what's driving rates, and there's always, is it the jobs report or is it inflation? But with the conflict happening in Iran right now, inflation has been the thing that's driving rates where they are, probably more so than jobs reports, because you look at the jobs reports, they've been all very favorable over the past few months. So when knowing that inflation probably isn't going anywhere, even if this war ended today, I don't think inflation just drops down a bit. How are you coaching clients when the rate conversation comes up? I mean, because the jobs reports have been very favorable throughout 2026 here. I mean, probably more than I think a lot of people expected.
7: Yeah, I mean, like what people are like, I think there's going to be rate cuts.
6: And they're hoping the Fed's going to save them.
7: Yeah. I mean, in that case, I think you look at, you know, when is the next Fed meeting coming up, and what, like, they're usually not that, it's usually like up in like the 90% chance of this, 80% chance of this. It's not like it's spread where it's super unpredictable what they're going to be doing by the time it gets to the meeting. I feel like you generally have a kind of good idea of what they're going to be doing. We also know that, you know, earlier in the year, there were more rate cuts predicted that haven't really happened. They've redone the numbers here. They've kind of adjusted their predictions here. if there is going to be any type of rate cut, it's not going to be what saves you.
6: Well, I don't think there's going to be a rate cut at this point. I mean, you look at the next meeting.
7: Yeah.
6: It's a 98.6% chance on June 17th, nothing happens.
7: Right.
6: Happy Father's Day, everybody. Then we've got a... Now, what's interesting is just even last week or two, there was more probabilities of rate hikes than not. So now looking at the CME group who does this, and you can do the same thing on like Kalshi or Polymarket or something, there's a 1.4% chance of a rate cut. So that tells you that maybe people are realizing that that there's going to be some movement here. You look at the July probabilities, again, it's 1.3%, 92.4% that it's going to stay, and 6.3% there's a hike. And then in September, I think that's where things might get interesting, where there's a 75% chance we stay, 22% chance there's a hike. So we'll see what happens here. But I think the point is that in order for any decision to be made, I don't think anything happens until the war in Iran is over. And there's some sort of, I mean, we've been hearing for months, like, oh, we're very close on a deal. I don't see any deal happening, right? I mean, there's nothing that's happening there. So, and then there's like more strikes. So until that ends, I don't see the Fed doing anything. That's just my observation. And then we'll kind of have to listen carefully and look at the data here, which tells me get used to rates at 6.5%.
7: Right.
6: So if rates are at 6.5%, and you know we're basically halfway through the year at this point, we know inflation's keeping rates there. Affordability is what it is. And Zillow recently adjusted their home price forecast. So for the greater Philadelphia area, they put a number on there. And there's all kinds of numbers around. For the Philadelphia metro area, they're looking at a 1.1% increase in home prices, which to me is probably low. And I think it's too generalized versus like Delaware County, Chester County, Montgomery County, and the city. Because you're also putting in like Jersey and Delaware there. Those are all very different markets. What's your advice to folks knowing that we've got all this stuff happening? What should they expect in the second half of the year if they're considering a real estate decision?
7: Yeah. So, I mean, I think that we need, like, my best advice is work with what you've got. So, you know, rates are the rates, and there's not much that we can do about that. Certainly you could, you know, buy it down or do different things there, but talk with your lender to figure out exactly what your options are. So, you know, what you can do, what you control, and what you can't control. And, you know, if take other things into the picture here, you know, so if a property has been on the market for, if like days on market is high, like look for opportunities so that you can kind of control what you can control. And for a lot of these listings, if it does have a higher days on market, like, don't assume that there's something wrong with the product. Like, go out, check it out, and don't be afraid to write an offer at a number that you like it at. Because even when you're, like, if you're on the listing side, getting any offer in writing is an opportunity, and it's something to bring to your client, and it's something to try to work out. So I would say, like, keep at it. And I feel like I keep saying this, but just, like, you can only control what you can control. So find the opportunities where you can.
6: Well, you keep saying it because it's accurate, and it's a smart way to go about making these decisions, because a lot of folks, they get jammed up in hypotheticals and if this happens or if that happens, and it's very difficult to live your life that way. When you look at median time to contract right now, it's at 24 days through the week ending May 31st. So that's up a little bit. And there are homes that are sitting on the market a month and a half, 2 months, 3 months. That is opportunity for a buyer and for a seller. That's probably where you need to make an adjustment to your price so you can. Because what's fascinating to me is how many times have you seen this where a seller makes an adjustment, all of a sudden, like the people come out of the woodwork.
7: Yep.
6: And it's better to be that spot as a seller to make an adjustment and have competition rather than trying to negotiate a lower offer and get them up. I mean, I think that's very difficult to do. And seeing that you look at the percentage of active listings last week that had a price adjustment was 9.4%. So about 10% of all the listings have had an adjustment. Days on market's creeping up. These are signs that, especially when we get into these summer months, June, July, and August, if you see something you like and you don't like the price, go look at it and have an open mind, because that's where oftentimes can get the house that you want. And maybe the photos are not great. Maybe right. It's not being marketed right. Maybe you made too many judgments about the home online versus what there is in person. And I think that's, we were talking about a listing that we're working on where we were inside the home and the photos really didn't do it justice. And right. So that's all the more reason to look at these properties. And that's where you talk about controlling the controllables. I would also say have an open mind and go look at these places in person.
7: Yeah, absolutely.
6: So you know, and the markets, I don't see any of this stuff changing. Everything that's happening here, it's pretty much what people expected for 2026. I mean, no one expected the war. I think some people hoped rates would have been a little lower. That's obviously spiked things with oil prices. Everything else is unexpected, and I like an unexpected market.
7: Right, and it's just been kind of like creeping along here. You know, it's like there haven't been a lot of like wild ups and downs. Like it's kind of just staying the course, which also I feel like brings a level of certainty when you're out there doing things. Like it mm-hmm. doesn't feel so much like, well, tomorrow it could be an entirely different ball game. You know, it's you're in the game.
6: Well, if you want to think about that to a couple years ago where rates were jumping up like a quarter and a half a point every single week, like they mm-hmm. were going up, they were going down. The market was very volatile. And that creates a lot more uncertainty than, okay, because you could look at a home and 2 days later, you can't afford it, even if you thought it was priced right and everything made sense. So when you look at those things, we're in a normalizing market. Just to give some perspective, the average 30-year fixed rate since they've been recording these things, and because everyone says rates are high, even though they're still a little lower than where they were last year. In history, the average 30-year fixed rate is 7.7%. So that's the historical average. So we had an all-time low 5 years ago. That's probably never going to happen again.
7: Right.
6: So controlling what you can control and focusing on what matters most is great advice, Sarah. That's why you're helping a lot of folks. And that's really the only way to approach the market. And you know, when you look at some of the things we can control, I mean, especially like access to listings, which we're going to get into in a second, all the stuff you can't control, who cares? It's not going to make a difference anyway. Like, I don't know why people get wrapped up in that.
7: Right.
6: But it does happen.
7: Yeah. Oh, 100%. But, yeah, I feel like kind of just trying to stay level-headed and bringing what you can to the table.
6: How do you coach clients on that? Because I think there's a lot of times clients get really bent out of shape about things they can't control. And, I mean, there's some very difficult conversations. What's your strategy there to do that? Because
7: real
6: estate's full of these tough conversations.
7: Oh, yeah. I mean, I think that sometimes the best thing to do is not by no means like ignoring a client, but giving a client a minute to if there's like bad news or things aren't going their way, kind of like delivering the news. And then sometimes somebody needs a little bit of space to just kind of process. So letting them have that. But be setting times for like, all right, we're going to have to talk again at this point, blah, blah. And then depending on what it is that you're trying to kind of navigate through, if you have case studies of similar situations and kind of what happened and how it played out in the end, I feel like that can be very helpful. Just so that you know, like, hey, you're not the only one that's ever gone through this. You know, like we've been down this road before, and this is how we handle it. So I feel like that can be helpful. Getting to the root of what the real problem is or what like the biggest issue is, if there's something where somebody's kind of spiraling, so that you can kind of try to like be like, all right, let's prioritize here and bring it back to what matters most. And then just taking things like a little piece at a time and breaking it down so that it's not so overwhelming. Because I think this is something where it does get very emotional. I mean, this is a huge investment. Mm-hmm. And whether you're making the investment to like, this is where I'm going to be living for a long time, or you've lived somewhere and now you're trying to cash out and this is what you need for like the next phase of life. It matters. There's a lot of emotions and finances invested in it. So I think remembering that as well and just having empathy.
6: Yeah, empathy is important for sure. And I think that's a really good way to look at this. And when you have these tough conversations, I think it does make it easier. Like people don't always like what they're going to hear, but that's not, if you got an agent that's only telling you what you want to hear, just fire that person immediately because they're not giving you any real advice because the market's not easy to navigate. And I think that's some of the best advice that you're going to see. So control the controllables. Great advice. Speaking of controllables, we got more listing battles going on. So if we've talked a little bit about this, and there is a local angle here because of a deal that was struck with Bright MLS, which is our local MLS. So RealTrax, who was the Nashville-based MLS, announced that they are going to ban their listing feed. Originally, it was going to stop May 31st, and they extended it a week to June 8th. And what they're doing is they're banning their listing feed to Zillow because they want that Zillow to comply with updated IDX rules. This is the same thing that happened with MRED, the Midwest Real Estate MLS in Chicago, where there was some Compass listings that Zillow was not displaying. They filed a suit. And then, you know, now they're holding Zillow to the carpet here, saying that they need to show everything or nothing, basically. The statement from Stuart White, the president and CEO of RealTrax, said, "Our responsibility is to the brokers, agents, and clients we serve, not to any particular business model. That means protecting seller choice, recognizing the value of broker-created listing content, and providing a platform that encourages cooperation while preserving flexibility and opportunity for everyone involved in a transaction." So it looks like they're trying to work out a deal. Is kind of what I'm hearing. According to RealTrax, Zillow is suppressing dozens of listings due to its internal policy, the listings standards that they have on their website. The license expires June 8th. If that lapses, brokers can still get listings on Zillow through a broker-only export program and a direct feed. And I mean, it looks like they're trying to cut a deal here. So we already saw one judge kind of step in with MRED and say, "Hey, time out. We're not going to let you just put these people out in the cold, these 43,000 sellers that were no longer on Zillow and people were getting direct feeds and all that." We've got another MLS doing the same thing. What do you think about all this here? And then we can talk about the local angle.
7: I'm glad that I don't need to make these decisions.
6: I agree.
7: You know, I think I love one of the things that I really like about this structure of, you know, our team and all of the support that we have is, you know, for they're always compliant with whatever needs to be done to have everything running and operating smoothly, so that I don't necessarily need to know all of the details of all of it.
6: Yeah, well, and I think that's actually, I mean, that's why that's really smart, because if you look at like some of the real estate news that's broken recently, like, you know, Real Brokerage merged with RE/MAX. Like, people are like, "Oh my God, this is game changing." There is nothing that has changed in our business being RE/MAX agents. Like, literally nothing has changed. Now, that could be like 3 years from now. Who knows? This is another one of those things where, fortunately, we're not in one of these markets. Right. A couple of people reached out to me and said, "Hey, I got to tell my seller they're not on Zillow." Like, that's not a fun conversation.
7: Right.
6: So I can, and I, that's where their strategy was to go on Zillow. You talk about seller choice. Those sellers chose that and they were cut out. So, you know, and you know, what Bright has gone ahead and done, this is the local angle. This is how it affects you, Sarah, and your business, as well as mine and a lot of other people's. Back in the middle of May, Compass locked in four MLS partnerships. The biggest one was Bright MLS, the second largest MLS in the country. We got 100,000 subscribers. And what basically it means is they plan to roll out expanded listing flexibility and pre-marketing options for subscribers. And, you know, this happens after the MRED stuff. There was the RealTrax issue. And what it means for agents is that the regional MLS has defined how listing data will move through the industry. And the agents can access listing data outside the traditional MLS footprint. MLS boundaries that once limited cross-market visibility are being opened up, because they used to have some very strict rules. Mm-hmm. And, you know, basically what they did was, like, they cut a deal with Compass, so they don't, you know, they're not cutting their ban. They agreed to whatever Compass wants to do. And to me, this is all about policy, is that for whatever reason, Compass wants to control the policy of how listings go, because they got their private exclusive listing model, which to me is a bunch of BS. That's what they want to do. And it's just, like, so, I mean, the good news is we're not getting shut out of Zillow, because I don't want to talk to clients and tell them, "Hey, you're not on like the portal that gets all the traffic."
7: Right.
6: And I think that's good news for local homeowners here. But if, I mean, this is not going to stop. I think this could go on for years, all these fights, because it's all regionalized. I mean, it's like you get one person feels a certain way, it's just going to create more problems.
7: Right. I try not to get too bogged down by it.
6: Well, I think the thing to listen to here and to be aware of is that, you know, I mean, there's a lot of Zillow and Compass. They're going to keep suing each other for the next 24 months. I think that's going to continue to happen. And, you know, they both feel two different ways. And, you know, there's no winner here right now. And unfortunately, sellers are collateral damage. So I'm glad that we are not going to have that problem here. So I don't have to call our... I mean, we went through, we have like 48 active listings right now. Imagine 48 phone calls like that. Here's what's going on. It's just not something I want to deal with. So, and that's not good for clients. I mean, unless there's a reason why you're holding it off the market, Zillow is going to get you a lot of traffic.
7: Yep.
6: And I'm talking like you don't want your ex-wife or ex-husband knowing you're moving, or you're some celebrity, because we have so many of those in Philadelphia, right? I mean, it's like newscasters and athletes. That's what we got here. So you got to be very mindful of that. So I think that that's one positive here. Being part of Bright is hopefully this won't happen to us. So why don't we take a quick break? We're going to come back. We're going to talk about some local news that's happening. And we have seven incredible new listings we're going to break down next on Tool Time Real Estate Radio on WWDB 860 AM. 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
6: 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I'm Tom Tool. She's Sarah Timon. We both work at the Tom Tool Sales Group at RE/MAX Mainline, the number one RE/MAX team in Pennsylvania since 2018. And there is news about a new development in Honeybrook. I wish we had more new development news, given the lack of inventory available. A micro hospital coming to Aston, which sounds pretty important given what's happened with hospitals and their closures over the past 12 months. And the Plymouth Town Center is close to being reborn. We'll talk about it all, along with seven incredible new listings we got hitting the market. So if you get some value out of this or you like what you hear, make sure to subscribe to the channel. Click on the bell for notifications. And if you want to schedule a call with Sarah to buy a home in that new development in Honeybrook, to get closer to Plymouth Meeting, or you're excited about the new hospital in Aston and want to talk about that, click on the link right in the comments and she will get you squared away. So Honeybrook has a new development. So this is pretty interesting. D.R. Horton, who's a very large national builder, there's a local speedway. I didn't even know this existed. This is like a racing track. And they're talking about a 170-home development on 130 acres next to the Honeybrook Speedway. They're going to call it Arbor's Glen. There's going to be 85 duplex buildings and public amenities. And they're also going to donate the speedway parcel. What do you think about living next to a speedway? It's called the Honeybrook Speedway Quarter Midget Club.
7: Yeah, I mean,
6: what a name.
7: I had not really like heard of that before. So I don't. Is it something that's like actively used a lot?
6: I don't know.
7: I mean, I feel like if it was like a constant thing, I don't know that I would love that. But if like every once in a while there's like some activity there, like maybe it's not that big of a deal.
6: So it looks like I'm on their website now. And I mean, they have race. So it's they have race day fees. It's $20 for the first car, $15 per driver. Looks almost like go-karts kind of.
7: Okay.
6: But I'm not entirely sure. Let's look at the getting started tab. So quarter midgets are a family-oriented sport that involves racing and specially prepped cars. And there are, and it's almost like there's like a roll cage. And they race on oval tracks, 1/20th of a mile. Kids 5 to 16 can race. There's a multi-point seat harness, full face helmets, other gear. The sport has fewer injuries than Little League football. That's what it says. And it's meant for, you know, kids and families. So I think this is a little different than like...
7: Yeah, like a racetrack. Like, I don't think you're
6: being
7: having...
6: Being in like the Dover 500 or whatever it is, right?
7: Right, right. Yeah. Yeah. So, all right. Yeah, I feel like it shouldn't be too noisy.
6: Well, I think, you know, what I look at here is that we need more new home inventory. And you're not going to see that. You're going to see it in places like Honeybrook. Like, it's going to be in more rural locations. I was talking to a client of ours, and he bought real estate in his 20s, but a lot of his friends are like getting married, having kids, and they're either moving them. He either sees people moving like out towards 422 or this way, because you're right on the edge of Chester County and Berks County there, or they're moving down to like the Aston area, which we're going to talk about in a second. And this is the kind of properties people are looking for. Townhomes, right. You know, single family homes. They like newer stuff. I mean, I think the problem is there's not enough of this going on. So I'm glad to see that the builder is actually making a deal to preserve what's happening with in the community, because I mean that's a significant amount of homes. 170 homes is not, I mean, it's not like it's one of these like 10 or 15 or 20 home developments.
7: Right.
6: So this is gonna be good. I mean, the homes are gonna be between 2,000 and 2,600 square feet. Final approval should be end of this year, early next year, with site work to follow. So, I mean, I would imagine there's going to be some demand there, especially people coming from like Western Chester County and trying to buy their first home. If they don't want to get into something, do a whole bunch of work and do all that. I mean, it's, what are you seeing a lot of these first time home buyers gravitate towards right now?
7: Yeah. So, I mean, I think that this is going to be a great option for them. For a lot of first-time home buyers, like new construction and new developments are not necessarily in the cards for them, because mm-hmm. I feel like you see a lot of like luxury going up when you see some of the new developments. And like this square footage is what most people are looking for, something between 2,000 and 2,600. So it said that pricing is not up yet. They have not announced that. So you know, it'll be interesting to see where that comes in. But from what they have put out so far, I feel like this could certainly appeal to a lot of people.
6: Yeah, and they're going to have some amenities there, too, because it is rural out in Honeybrook. Like, so they're talking about having a baseball field, basketball court, tennis and pickleball courts, playgrounds, parking areas for township use. So, you know, while this isn't like a town center, which we're going to talk about, like King of Prussia or some other areas, looks like they're building a community there. And I find that people are really attracted to that when there's more to do than just like live there in some of these places, especially those amenities. I mean, I was playing pickleball with my kids like all weekend, and these places are packed like nonstop. We went Friday, Saturday, and Sunday, and there was someone there every single time. Like, it was wild to me how packed these places were, and they have them all like the public public parks. So it's that's apparently like the new hip thing to do. It's good. I think this is good news. I wish there was more of this stuff going on. I mean, it's, you know, and I mean, I like it. I think it's, you know, it's going to be good for the area. It's going to hopefully bring some, because then you got like the Little League that can play there. Like, they're actually building the infrastructure of the community, which is pretty important.
7: Yeah. No, we'll just have to see how long it takes.
6: Yeah, right. Yeah. 2029 delivery is my guess, but we'll see what happens. So, speaking of Aston, so there was, I mean, we obviously had like the Crozier Hospital that closed, and that was a big hit to Delaware County. There's a new micro hospital coming to Aston, and this is not far from where Crozier was. Christiana Care is expanding emergency care in Delaware County, and it's the Christiana Care Hospital. It's set to open in early June, bringing a full-service emergency and inpatient care directly to the community. The new neighborhood hospital is going to treat around 15,000 patients a year. It's going to have 24/7 emergency care, lab testing, imaging. And with the Aston campus, they plan to bring high-quality emergency and inpatient care closer to home, according to Dr. Janice E. Nevin, the president and CEO of Christiana Care. And the fact that it's got a freestanding ER is a big deal. That's not a normal thing. Mm-hmm. I'm glad to see something down. I mean, this is just like the lack of hospitals in Delaware County right now is a real problem. So does that ever come up when people are talking about buying a home? Do they ever mention that?
7: I have had it come up before for like needing to be within, you know, a certain distance of doctors and of like their hospital. It doesn't come up all the time, but when it comes up, it's like, you know, that's top of the list. So, yeah. And I mean, I think for, especially with like some of the other hospitals closing down and having to get to go further to get to them, along with then those locations probably being a bit overwhelmed because of having to take more in, when you factor in, if there is like an emergency and you factor in that additional distance, that can really matter.
6: Well, when you think about, I mean, there is a lot of people moving to Southern Delaware County for affordability reasons, and the fact that the Crozier Hospital is no longer there is a challenge. And Christiana Care is also planning a similar neighborhood hospital in Springfield, Delaware County, by 2027. So, I mean, all of a sudden now, it's not like your typical huge hospital that you'd want to go to if there's like something really bad you need to get taken care of. But like the ER, the quick stuff, I mean, that's really important. It's a $50.9 million investment. It's going to generate 75 new jobs, which is good. I mean, I'd like to see more jobs, but that's not bad. And I to me, this is such a need for that area. Because, I mean, you think about the hospital that was there, and now it's gone. And the closest hospital's Riddle. I mean, that puts a lot of stress on these other ERs. So, it's nice to see another health system kind of coming in and taking the lead here versus, you know, everyone looking like Mainline Health or Penn to do something. So, right. I think this is a big plus, and it's going to help probably home values in the area. I think you're going to see a little more demand down there now because, like you said, when people need to be close to doctors, like, it's got to happen. Like, it's not like a...
7: That's not a want.
6: That's nice to have, right?
7: Right. Yeah. Yeah, for sure.
6: So good stuff there happening in Delaware County. I'm glad to see that. Last thing I want to get your take on here, Sarah, is the Plymouth Meeting Mall. It's being reborn as a town center. This is the Exton Mall, this was supposed to happen there. They're still fighting about that. We saw what the King of Prussia has done a nice job with this. And to give some perspective, the Plymouth Meeting Mall was the third fully enclosed shopping mall in the Philadelphia area when it opened in the mid-1960s. And they're putting $100 million into this here. So right now they have a Whole Foods, a Boscov's, there's a Dave & Buster's, there's a Dick's Sporting Goods, Legoland, which... Like, I've taken my kids there when they were younger. That was a great, like, rainy day sort of activity with them. A developer, Dean Adler, with the Lubert Adler Partners, is advancing plans to transform the property into something different. He's calling it the town center. We've seen a lot of these here. 280 residential units, restaurants, hotels, gathering spaces, and a major youth sports component. Do you think this gets approved? And do you like it?
7: Yeah, I mean, I think that the way just the trend and the way that like many malls are going, it's kind of like a ghost town, you know? So being able to transition them to things that right now people would be excited to go to, and making the space usable and making it, you know, a neat spot to get to that has a lot of different options is smart.
6: I agree. And there's also, like, that's another area where there's a lot of people there. I mean, you're really close to Conshohocken. You got all that shopping in the Metroplex there. And people want to go out to eat and be able to, like, walk around a little bit. I mean, you look at Suburban Square, the town center, like, downtown Wayne. Now, you can't, like, build these downtowns everywhere, but they can take these. Because I've gone to that Dick's there a couple times to go get, like, the kids, like, sporting goods. And there's, like, nobody there. Like, right. I mean, it's so, and it's pretty easy to get to. 476 is right there, which is a good thing. Do you think the community is going to push back? That's probably my bigger question.
7: I don't know. I mean, I would like to say no, but I feel like there's always going to be some level of pushback, right? Like there's always going to, like, never would it just be like a unanimous, like, yes, everybody's on the same page here. But I think it'll go through. But I think it's going to take a lot of time.
6: I think this is more likely than Exton, because you look at where Exton's located, there's a lot more residential homes much closer to there. And everyone talks about traffic, and you already got the main street and everything else. Mm-hmm. That's more retail and office space right over there. There's not like there's homes around there, but they're not close. It's not the same as Exton. So I could see that helping it get approved. And like, I don't understand why you want vacant buildings like that size anywhere.
7: Huge vacant building. Right. Like it's the building is already there. Let's make it something people want to go to and make it usable.
6: Well, and what people don't realize, vacant buildings can create a lot of problems. So if you look at the Haverford YMCA on Eagle Road, you've probably driven by there before. Mm-hmm. It's like super nice. Well, before that was an abandoned gum factory. And this may gross you out, but there was like a huge colony of rats that lived there. And when they tore it down, now there's like rats all over the place. And we used to live in Ardmore, which is not far from there. And apparently, like, that's one of the places they went to. And now people are, like, catching these animals. So, I mean, like, you have these vacant buildings. Like, sure, you don't want something to go in there, but it can create other problems. And, you know, living in a large metro area, I don't think you want big vacant buildings. Like, this isn't the Walking Dead where, I mean, you want to see that stuff happen. So, I don't get the pushback in developing. I just think it doesn't make a lot of sense.
7: Right.
6: Like, what else are they going to do there? I mean, that's a tough, unless they're going to put single family homes all over the place, which is going to create more traffic. Like, and I don't know who would buy those things over there. I mean, someone probably would if they're priced right, but it's not like like this quiet residential area.
7: Well, I mean, they'd have to obviously demolish the whole thing. Like,
6: and change the zoning.
7: Yeah, like there would be so many other things that would have to go into it where the way that it currently is, they could, you know, obviously you're going to have to pour money into this to make it what you ultimately want it to be, but you can kind of like work with what you've got and then get it there versus having to just like completely take it down to nothing.
6: Yeah, I mean, it just to me, it's going to bring more value. Like home values go up, more jobs are going to show up. You're going to see more people want to move there because there's local amenities. I mean, how many times do people say they want something like walkable and close to their house?
7: Oh my gosh,
6: like all the time, right? So not all the time, but it happens very frequently. Well, that does all that, and then you're in a place where it's a little more affordable rather than moving to a main line where it's already built and the infrastructure's there. So I think that's going to be a big boon for a lot of homeowners there.
7: Yeah.
6: Let's hope it goes through.
7: Yes.
6: All right, Sarah, we got seven incredible new listings hitting the market here. You want to lead it off and start to talk about what we got happening this week?
7: Sure. All right. So the first one that we have got coming up here is 525 R Fitzwater Street, number 2. This is in Philly. It's going to be hitting the market here on the 5th. It's listed at $325,000. This is a 2-bed, 1.5 bath, 570 square foot property, end of row unit here in Queen Village, which is, you know, obviously a great little area to be in the city. So listed at $325,000. And there will be an open house on Saturday from 12 to 2.
6: Yeah, great location there. And if you can't make the open house on Saturday, click on the link. Sarah can get you in. So that's number one. We also got an incredible property hitting the market in Penn Valley. This is a can't miss, if you ask me. I mean, we've both been in this home. It's 1223 Haggies Ford Road. Four beds, three baths, just about 3,100 square feet. And it's coming to the market at $1.5 million. The house is incredible. There's a lot. There's a, like a big two-story room with a lot of windows there and a big fireplace, tons of light. But the outside is probably as exceptional as the inside, where there's this mm-hmm. massive wraparound deck, in-ground pool. It's super private. The property's been renovated throughout. 3,000 square feet in Penn Valley, $1.5 million. And this is by appointment only. So we'll be able to get you in. Just click on the link. Sarah can make that happen. Great, great property to check out.
7: Yep. We've got another property coming up at 168 Walnut Run Road in Landenburg. This is a four-bed, three-and-a-half-bath, little over 3,700 square foot single-family home. It is going to be hitting the market on Friday with a open house on Saturday from 12 to 3. This is being listed at $895, and the lot, you've got like a little over an acre. So you're going to definitely have some space out there, and it's a beautiful, well-maintained property.
6: Yeah, another great property that we have coming to the market is at 1966 Moreland Road in Abington. So this is a three-bed, one-and-a-half-bath, single-family home. It's 1,726 square feet, and that's going to be offered at $474.9. This home, it's got a really good-sized lot, about 1,500ths of an acre. Great shape on the outside, brick and vinyl siding, and that's going to be open Saturday and Sunday, 12 to 2. And we can also schedule by appointment as well. So a great opportunity in Abington, right off Old York Road there.
7: Yep. And we've got one coming up, 1823 North 26th Street in Philly. So this is a three-bed, one-bath, 1,144 square foot detached home. So this isn't a row home. This is a single-family detached home. It is being listed at $215,000. We are not having an open house for this one. This is by appointment only, but it's a updated, great property.
6: We've got another single family home in Southern Delaware County in Norwood. It's 32 West Ridley Avenue, $385 asking price. It's a large home, 2,076 square feet, three beds, one full, one half bath. It's got a 10th of an acre, central air, which not a lot of these homes have in that part of Delaware County. And that is by appointment only as well. Big home, great property to check out. And we got one more here, Sarah.
7: 533 South Conestoga Street in Philly. Three bed, two bath, 1,120 square feet. Hitting the market on Friday and being listed at $259,000.
6: So come check out these listings. You want to schedule any appointments, click on the link. That's all we got for you this week. You can follow Sarah at @Ty_TyTime. And you can follow me at TomTool3RD, both on Instagram. And we'll be back next week on WWDB 860 AM.

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0: Every referee, umpire, and judge in high school sports, we want to say, we see you.
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0: The truth is, we couldn't play without you.
1: So, thank you for investing your time in us.
0: Thank you for protecting the integrity of the game, no matter what.
1: We hope you always know how much we appreciate you.
0: Because without you, this is just recess. It's not really a game.
1: Thank you for always making it possible for us to play the sports we love.
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4: In 1936, when Krasno and Almodinjo first opened its doors, phones had cords and lawyers didn't have TikTok. 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Did it again. We're still working on that. And after helping over 300,000 clients, here's what we know. 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Preferably someone who's been doing it for, oh, I don't know, 90 years. So if you're injured on the job, call Krasno and Almodinjo.
5: It's a special night tonight for our Legends of Justice Hall of Fame induction as we broadcast to you from Corio Restaurant in Center City. Tonight, J-Doc, Jason Krasno, who's the senior partner and CEO of Krasno, and Onwadinjo, is our induction, will be inducted into the Hall of Fame. I toss it over to you.
6: Thank you, Joe. It's fantastic to be here. It's great to see everybody. We got some familiar faces in the house and some new faces as well. It's a great night. I want to anybody who we pretty much all did radio together except you. We haven't and now we're going to have it done. But I want to introduce, my name is Joe Dougherty. I'm the executive director of the Legends of Labor and Justice Hall of Fame. I co-host the Labor Union Radio Show with Joe Kraus and Labor and Energy Show and a number of our legal shows of which we've all been done broadcast together. I want to thank everybody from Krasno and Almodinjo for the opportunity to celebrate tonight's Legends of Justice Hall of Fame induction of Jason Krasno. It's a privilege to be here. I also want to thank the esteemed members of our Legends of Justice Board of Directors for making this happen. Bob Zimmerman, Saltz Mongolese Mendesky, J.B. Dilsheimer, Stan Pona, Brian Dilsheimer and Holloway, Sonny Banks, Banks Law, Jennifer Gomez Hardy, Gomez Law Group, and Frank Sapero of Palm Lahaki. Of the thousands of attorneys eligible for this honor, I was particularly excited when Jason Krasno was selected because he was selected by his peers. And Jason has been a champion of injured workers' justice, including representing many of our members of labor over the years. We also want to thank Krasno and Almodinjo for sponsoring tonight's event. I want to announce the itinerary and how we're going to go. This obviously we're broadcasting on the radio, which is pretty cool. And so, having said that, here's the itinerary. I am going to say a few things about our inductee, Jason Krasno. Then we're going to have some testimonials. We're going to bring J.B. Dilsheimer up here. We're also going to have our inductee say a few words. Then we're going to do the official plaque induction presentation. Let me give everybody an idea of what the Legends of Labor and Legends of Justice Honors is about. Legends of Justice Hall of Fame was inspired by our Legends of Labor Hall of Fame initiative. and Philly Labor's Injured Workers Advocacy Program as a way to celebrate in perpetuity the legacy and the careers of those legal counselors who at the highest level have represented those who are unable to represent themselves, including those suffering from injuries due to negligence, as well as those suffering work-related injuries. I will say this. When we started this initiative, and we started it based on our Legends of Labor Hall of Fame, one of the most important things was putting together a board of directors that was credible. In labor, you have your rank-and-file members, your leadership, your retirees, and your injured workers. Okay, if anybody who lives in Philadelphia was looking at the news over the last couple of weeks, I happen to be an iron worker, and we lost three guys over at the building collapse. And so that's the world that I come from. And so our Injured Workers Initiative is important, and great leaders like those at this table. Nancy Winkler's here. She's an inductee this year. We're looking forward to her induction. But the individuals in this room are the reasons why we can go to work every day and know that we're protected, our families are protected from catastrophic situations in industries, just like what happened last week. And so I really appreciate that. The Philly Labor Injured Workers Advocacy Program inspired the program. The Legends of Labor Hall of Fame recognizes and honors those legal counselors who've made an indelible impact on their profession, their community, and to the general public through their actions and the labor community. Jason Krasno, through his decades of service, dedication, and excellence to his craft, his clients, and his clients, embodies that spirit to the fullest. Our inaugural inductees, the esteemed honorees inducted into the inaugural Legends of Justice Hall of Fame class are as follows. In year one, Sam Pond and Jerry Lee Hockey of Ponlahockee, Bob Mongolusi and Larry Bendesky of Salts Mongolusi Bendesky. In year two, Bernie Smalley, Reigns and Lawn, Jeff Gross, Gross and Kenny, Marla Joseph, the law offices of Marla Joseph, George Martin of Martin Law. This year's inductees, Sonny Banks from Banks Law, Jason Krasno, and Norm Medinjo, Nancy Winkler, Eisenberg, Rothweiler, Winkler, Eisenberg, and Jack, and Stephen Raines of Raines and Law, Tim Law of Raines and Law, and Carol Nelson Shepherd of Feldman and Shepherd. It's been said that the Philadelphia and Philadelphia and vicinity is one of the premier legal regions in America, and the reason for that is because we have some of the most passionate attorneys and firms in America right here in the Delaware Valley. Tonight, we get to celebrate the legacy and the career and the Hall of Fame induction of one of Philadelphia's most passionate legal counselors, client advocates, and industry leaders in the field of workers' compensation, Jason Krasno, who epitomizes the essence of the words Legends of Justice. In the process, our goal is to educate the public and inspire the next generation of legal counselors to follow in Jason's footsteps in advocating and advancing justice for the injured workers and advocating for the rights of injury victims. That's why we broadcast the event. We could be doing a banquet and have everybody come and sell tickets, but in that case, you'd have 250 people in the room, and we'd do it for one night and no one would remember. We broadcast the event. And we air it several times a year. And it will live, in perpetuity on our Legends of Justice and our Legends of Hall of Fame website with the interview and the whole deal. And thus, the legacy of Jason Krasno will continue to inspire and make a difference in the future now and in the future more than ever. We're going to go take a break, and when we come back, I'm going to read a little bit about Jason's bio and his career. We're going to introduce one of our individuals who is going to give a little testimonial on Jason, and of course, we're going to introduce our inductee, Jason Krasno, and then we're going to do the plaque presentation. Until then, we're going to take a quick break.
5: 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Back in a moment.
4: In 1936, when Krasno and Alma Denjo first opened its doors, Phones had cords, and lawyers didn't have TikTok. Fast forward 90 years, and we're still here, fighting for injured workers. 90 years of dedication, 90 years of experience, 90 years of figuring out how to pronounce Onwadingo correctly. Did it again. We're still working on that. And after helping over 300,000 clients, here's what we know. Pennsylvania workers deserve someone in their corner. Preferably someone who's been doing it for, oh, I don't know, 90 years. So if you're injured on the job, call Krasno, Krasno, and Onwadingo.
5: And back here on a very special broadcast tonight, it's the Legends of Justice Hall of Fame induction ceremony for the recipient tonight, J-Doc, Jason Krasno. And my best guess, in the Philadelphia market, there's probably 12,000 licensed attorneys. And I say that so the audience has a perspective of how significant it is for Jason Krasno, the class of 2026, year three.
6: No question, Joe. And that really is the most impressive part. We have an esteemed board of directors, and so there's no politics in the process. Literally speaking, there's, like you said, Joe, there's a large pool. And, you know, I'm so proud, obviously, when we narrow it down. And so Jason Krasno, but it was no surprise, no question. And so, what I'd like to do right now is say a few things about our inductee. So Jason Krasno, senior partner and CEO of Krasno, Krasno, and Onwadingo. At a law firm whose roots date back to the 1930s, Jason Krasno carries forward a legacy of excellence that began with his grandfather, Isidore Krasno, and continued through his father, Lester Krasno. As a third-generation leader of Krasno, Krasno, and Onwadingo, Jason has upheld the firm's longstanding tradition of operating at the highest level while passionately representing individuals who cannot fight for themselves and who might otherwise be bullied by powerful corporate entities, including the insurance companies. Joined by partner Andrew Onwadingo and managing partner Jeffrey DeLynn, a former workers' compensation judge, the team at Krasno, Krasno, and Onwadingo proudly continues its mission of fighting for Pennsylvania workers. As senior partner and CEO of the firm, Jason takes tremendous pride in carrying on a workers' compensation tradition that now runs three generations deep. He joined the firm in 1999 as a general litigator, practicing criminal and civil and domestic law. It didn't take long for him to discover that his true calling was workers' compensation law. Since then, Jason has litigated cases throughout Pennsylvania and developed a deep familiarity with the judicial process in countless counties across the Commonwealth. Raised in Pennsylvania in the coal region and educated in a town built on the steel industry, Jason understands the struggles of injured workers and those who've become totally disabled. He brings that understanding and compassion and a sense of purpose to every case, having represented thousands of injured workers over the course of his career, 25 plus years. As a workers' compensation attorney, Jason has won tens of millions of dollars for his clients. While those results are impressive, what matters most to him is the bond he forms with the people he represents. You will not find Jason sitting behind a desk for long. He's in court every day because that's where the lawyers of Krasno, Krasno, and Onwadingo believe they belong, standing up for injured workers. Jason is also a devoted father to his son, Benjamin, Jason keeps himself grounded and reminds himself that family is life's greatest priority. Along with successfully representing countless injured workers throughout Pennsylvania, Jason's distinguished career includes numerous honors and recognition, Best Lawyers in America 2009 to present, Lawyer of the Year in Workers' Compensation 2016, the Martha Hampton Award 2016, Pennsylvania Super Lawyers 2007 to present, Top 100 Lawyers Workers' Compensation Lawyers in Pennsylvania 2015 to present. And so tonight we recognize not only the distinguished career, but a lifetime impact of advocacy and unwavering commitment to justice. If everybody would, please join me in honoring a true champion for injured workers, Jason Krasno. So what we're going to do is we're going to take a short break, and then we're going to come back, and we're going to have Jason say a few things. We're going to bring JB up, and We're going to do a plaque presentation that's incredibly well deserved.
5: We'll take a commercial break on this Legends of Justice induction. JB will be along with a toastimonial tonight as compared to a testimonial. So we'll have that, and we'll meet the star of the show, the star of the night, Jason Krasno. Back in a moment.
4: In 1936, when Krasno and Alma Dinjo first opened its doors, phones had cords and lawyers didn't have TikTok. Fast forward 90 years and we're still here fighting for injured workers. 90 years of dedication, 90 years of experience, 90 years of figuring out how to pronounce Alma Dingo correctly. Did it again. We're still working on that. And after helping over 300,000 clients, here's what we know. Pennsylvania workers deserve someone in their corner. Preferably someone who's been doing it for, 90 years. So if you're injured on the job, call Krasno and Alma Dinjo.
5: And back here for our Legends of Justice induction into the Hall of Fame. It's that time during the broadcast where we get to meet the star of the night. Jason Krasno will be with Joe Doc for our next segment. And then still to come is the plaque presentation. And as promised and as expected, the toastimonial tonight will lead us into that plaque presentation, Joe Doc. But I want to throw it over to you with our special guest of honor.
6: Thanks, Joe. Certainly cool being here at Curio Restaurant. Great food, great ambiance, and of course, for a great reason. I'm ecstatic to bring in Jason Krasno. This is his night, Legends of Justice Hall of Fame inductee. First of all, Jason, congratulations.
7: Joe, thank you very much. I appreciate it.
6: It's awesome to be here, and I'm so happy to see Nancy and of course, JB and everybody else in the house. It's a cool thing. And so I wanted to kind of ask you, what does it mean to you, to be honored and really by your peers at the highest level?
7: So anytime you are able to be honored by people that you respect, that you have watched throughout your career, it's always a great moment for you. You work hard, you grind it out day after day, and while you don't look for recognition, it's always nice to be surprised. And that's exactly what happened with this. I think when I learned about it, George Martin had sent me an email saying congratulations, and I had no idea what he was talking about.
6: Yeah.
7: And then I got the email from you, and I was blown away. So to be recognized by the people that I respect, that I look up to, I think it's incredible.
6: What's cool about it is it's like a Mount Rushmore, really. I mean, it did start with the board of directors, taking our injured workers initiative and expanding it into the legal community. And I've been very fortunate. Never did I, think that we'd be, doing the Legends of Justice Hall of Fame and doing, the legal radio across the Delaware Valley with some of our highest esteem attorneys, including everybody at this induction room. So it's very cool, and I get stoked when I see them vote. And it, what it does do is it shows me that I've had some pretty damn good guests and hosts on the show, and so I feel just as fortunate. Talk about mentors and most influential people in your professional career. Talk about that.
7: So I'd have to go with my grandfather and my father first and foremost. You know, my grandfather was an administrative law judge in workers' compensation for 45 years. My dad began the practice of law in 1969. So when you think about mentors, you're fortunate when you have two family members that have been practicing in workers' compensation for as long as they did. And at an early age, I was able to see the fruits of their labor, their hard work, the hours that they worked. I would sit in my dad's office while he interviewed injured workers, while he prepared for cases. And all of that stuff rubs off on you. I would drive my grandfather in high school. One of my jobs was to drive him to the different administrative law courts. And I would get to sit in and I would get to listen to a lot of different lawyers present their cases. And while as a teenager, it doesn't really sink in, when you're practicing, you can recall some of those things and what you like and what you don't like.
6: You know, what's interesting, first thing that comes to mind is leadership, right? Owning the, being a firm owner, but also representing injured workers. And at this table, it exudes that spirit. So becoming a workers' compensation attorney, and I know you started off briefly in another area, is one thing, and I know you're passionate about that. What inspired you to get involved in leadership? You know, I know the name Krasno is synonymous with workers' compensation. It's a how, you know, Krasno, and Almadenjo. I mean, you'd have to be on a rock, under a rock on a desert island if you live in this region not to know. But that doesn't mean that you would automatically want to go into leadership. What led you in that direction?
7: So when I got hired by my dad right out of law school, I hadn't even passed the bar exam yet, and I had my first bench trial.
6: Huh.
7: And he was a proponent of trial by fire. And I realized at that moment that I had to earn my way up the ladder. And I had some detractors that didn't want me to get there. I remember I was in Philadelphia because I had to buy a tie for a friend's wedding. And I ran into a workers' compensation judge that we all know well, who's passed away, unfortunately. And he said, "What are you doing in Philadelphia?" And I said, "Oh, I live here and I'm starting a practice here." And he goes, "You're never going to make it."
6: Thanks for that one, Judge.
7: No, but he became a good friend of mine. But can I curse on this or no?
6: Yeah, we're pre-recording.
7: Okay. No, but look, I said, and I earned it.
6: Yeah. Well, that's what I'm saying.
7: Yeah.
6: When I said thank you because... That's all the inspiration, you know, you need. By the way, the great ones and you know, Tom Brady and a lot of the great athletes out there, I mean, they invented reasons. Even if there wasn't reasons to get them motivated, there is enough to take you, you know, obviously, to the next level.
7: I was already grinding it out. I mean, I was working 18 hours a day, 6 days a week, traveling all over the state of Pennsylvania. Not because anybody asked me to, because that's what I was supposed to do.
6: Right.
7: You know, and it's like, I didn't argue. I didn't bitch. I didn't complain about hours. I couldn't even afford my rent in Philadelphia.
6: You know, it's interesting. Your story's interesting because my father, who ran the Iron Workers Union for 40 years, I got my trial by fire also.
7: Yeah.
6: And the one thing when you have a father like that, you got to earn your way. And believe me, I was Joe Doc's son for 5 to 10 years. I mean, until I became my own man. And I'll never forget it. Like, I can't. I was 18 years old. I was bartending at a place called Captain Z's West End Pub. Anybody remember Dr. Shock? Well, I got canned. I was on the iron the next day at 17th and JFK. But, you know, just like you just said, now all of a sudden, you know, you're your Lester Krasno's son, and now people are looking at you like, oh, he's got a silver spoon, and yet you got
7: to
6: do the...
7: I had to earn every step of the way, and there was a moment with me and my dad where we would compare how many hours we would work, and this wasn't fluff. This was if we were working 18 hours, we would forget to eat lunch. Like, this isn't some...
6: Sure.
7: You know, fluffy, blow sunshine up your butt type of thing. This was, we worked our asses off. And we would come home. I'd come home later than him. He would come home later than me because I'd live in Philadelphia, but I would stay in Pottsville or wherever I was. And I swore to myself that when it got to a certain point, my dad never got to watch a Phillies game live. He would record it on a VCR.
6: Wow.
7: And in 2012, 2013, I said, "You're going to dial it back to as many hours as you want to work. I got this. Don't worry about it. I want you to be home in time to watch the Phillies, the Sixers, the Eagles, and the Flyers."
6: Wow.
7: "You can come to Philadelphia. I got season tickets in the nosebleeds for the Eagles. Like, I'm second level for the Sixers."
6: Wow.
7: "You're going to come and you're going to enjoy yourself. I got this. You don't have to worry about it. You handle what you want." And it was at that point that I really took over leadership. Because I wanted to give back to my dad because he gave so much to me.
6: You know what's interesting about that? And that's Justin. It says so much about you and your lineage and why the firm is so successful. But what's interesting about that is I bet you, you know, it just makes me wonder how your father felt that his legacy was going to live on at the highest level. I imagine that when he saw you, you know, anybody who's got a son who's sitting there trying and he's going, "I'm working this long." Yeah, you got to be proud. And that leadership role meant that the firm and a legacy of of Krasno, Krasno and Almadinho was going to live on forever. Did he ever tell you, did you ever have that conversation with him, you know, in regards to how he felt about, you know, you're taking the leadership and not just taking the leadership, but taking it to a new level?
7: So in true old school fashion, I could never make my dad happy.
6: Right. You and Mike Schmidt, by the way,
7: yeah.
6: Right?
7: It was, you spend too much money on advertising. Do we need to hire another lawyer? Do we have to open another office? It was, he always challenged me, but at the end of the day, I had to prove it out. I had to prove the business case. I had to make sure that it was relevant, that what I was choosing to do. And while he fought me tooth and nail, at the end of the day, I know he appreciated it. And he knew, I believe he knew the firm was in good hands because we grew and he allowed me to do it.
6: What do you think he'd say now? And I mean, look at the firm. I think you got 9 locations and you know, you're in the top 7 of Legends of Justice Hall of Fame, workers compensation, 6 attorneys. What would he say right now about the status of things?
7: I think he would be astonished. So this is how I explain how the practice has evolved, for better or worse, since I started and since a lot of us sitting here have started. When I started in 1999, it was the quality of your work that mattered. It was the quality of your work that got you the cases. And your reputation was based on the quality of your performance in court and what you did for people. And around 2013, 2014, 2015, it meant more about how much you spend on Google and the internet and advertising,
6: yeah,
7: rather than the quality of your work. And there is a national firm that gets a ton of cases and refers it all out. And it has demeaned what lawyers for generations have done because they are artists in what they do. And now it's more about how much money you spend on the freaking internet than the quality of your work.
6: Yeah.
7: So he would be ashamed at what personal injury and workers' compensation has become, because it's not about the quality. It's about how much you can spend.
6: It's interesting because I've had this conversation 100 times. And I often wondered what it's like to be the attorneys around this table when, you know, because the people who are getting fed that stuff are sitting at home on the couch watching, you know, the ball game. And how did, you know, just wondering, you know, when, and I, you know, I love this, you know, we have and we will, but when somebody walks in, I imagine because they're conditioned to this, the money bags and all that stuff, what does that, in a sense, not just do to the industry, but what does it do to people walking in your office, sitting there going, you know, when am I getting my check? I'm going away. You know what I mean? What's it worth? All that crazy stuff.
7: It cheapens it. It's like when they're fed with like these big cell phone ads and money bags and stuff, like it cheapens the whole process.
6: Yeah.
7: It's bullshit. I'm sorry, but it is.
6: Hold on, Joe. That's 5 minutes.
7: I'm joking. Well, no, sorry.
6: I'm joking, but just kidding.
7: No, but it's when you walk into a lawyer's office, you should meet with that lawyer. That lawyer should explain every aspect of that case, and that lawyer should stay with you from the beginning to the end. Unfortunately, what happens is you meet with someone whose name is on the letterhead, and then you're passed off to a number of it's like an assembly line.
6: Yeah.
7: We don't do that,
6: yeah,
7: but that's what happens now because it's more about efficiency and profitability than it is about the quality of your performance.
6: And what's interesting about that, when you talk about, I love what I do. I love the fact that that we advocate for injury victims and injured workers. I love the attorneys that are on the broadcast. I love what we develop because we're the only place on the planet that advocates for auto insurance the proper way, I'm a big Phillies fan, of course, we all are, but damn. But having said that, next time Kyle Schwarber comes on and talks about it, it's better to be, it's better to get a good rate at his, on his auto insurance policy rather than going to the World Series, right?
7: At least we're not the Mets.
6: Right.
7: That's all I have to say.
6: Wow. So, yeah. Wow. Holy cow. That's a whole nother story. But the point I make is that, you go into a workers' compensation and personal injury. Okay. Some of the stories that I've run into with people who are dabblers or workers' compensation in Pennsylvania, there's a certification for that. One, it's one of the only areas of law where it's so specialized that it's there's a certification for it. Okay, and so personal injury had a woman on our show recently. She's an attorney, and she said the girl that came in earlier that day flat out said, "I'm not going to have to pay for the specialist." The expert witness, am I this time? My point is, it's an awful dangerous place for, you know, shoddy advertising and not quality work when somebody's life is in your hands. And so I love what I do, but I love showcasing those people that are representing people that can't represent themselves. You want to hear something that really, I love the contingency fee agreement. When you walk into somebody, you're hurt, and you see J.B. Dilsheimer or Nancy Winkler, and you're in trouble. And of course, Jason Krasno, and you say to them, you know what? I got you. There's going to be no money out of your pocket. Now, if I was in college and that was the concept, I'd have to be, you mean I'm not going to get paid for 2 years? How's that going to work, right? But my point is, it's a specialist, area of the law. Lives are on the line, and your point is well taken.
7: Yeah. Well, look, what you just said about everybody in this room, they all had to earn their spot. Every case that Nancy and JB get, they have to win that case. The way they win it is through the quality of their work, just like us.
6: You know, it's funny because, I've done about 50 shows with JB, and I've always said if I had to go into a foxhole, he'd be, one of the top three guys I'd ever go in with. And I just got to know Nancy in the last 10 years. But damn, Sonny Banks and JB and your reputation across the board is, it's great to see the people that are doing it for real. Having said that, proudest moments. Since you've been in the industry, and we're going to get to your family and your son in a minute, but talk about what you're most proud of.
7: Having the conversation with my dad to say, you could watch every Phillies game, you could watch every Sixers game, you could watch every Flyers game, and on the weekend, you come down, you're going to spend time with my son and myself, and you're going to go to the games without him worrying about any of the cases that he had. It doesn't matter about the awards. It doesn't matter about the biggest wins. It matters about that conversation I had with my dad. I am very proud of the awards. I am very proud of the wins, but it was giving back to the person that gave me everything.
6: It just can't get any better than that. It just can't get any better than that.
7: It's the truth. It's, you know.
6: But before we go, talk about your son, because I know you're love. What your son, it's your proudest accomplishment. Talk about that, what it means to be a father.
7: Well, when I wrote that, I wasn't in a relationship with Aaron. So it's, it's my family now is not just my son, but it is my life partner, Aaron. And, for the first 8 years of Ben's life, I was his dad. I was a tutor to him when he struggled with schoolwork. I was one of his baseball coaches, and I was tough as hell on him, just like my coaches were on me back in the day. There weren't helicopter parents. There were just coaches that treated you like crap, but you learned a lot and had a thick skin.
6: Yeah, I know.
7: And
6: exactly.
7: I think we could all relate to that.
6: Yeah, we can.
7: And, when Aaron came into our life, it gave me, a whole new relationship with my son, because now I shared it with someone else. And from 8 till he's now 19, and he's a freshman in college, and he is Dean's List, and he is just doing incredible.
6: Does he have any idea what he wants to do? He
7: wants to be a surgeon. Because he has, just not, like...
6: So there's not going to be a Krasno.
7: He might. Maybe he's going to be a doctor, lawyer, like the people at Klein and Spector. Who knows? But right now, he wants to be a surgeon, because he has become friends with a lot of, I represent some Teamsters unions, and he's become friendly with a lot of those guys, and he sees some of the injuries they get. Yeah. And then he'll see them a year later and how they're recovering and they're doing stuff. And he's like, Dad, I want to do that.
6: Yeah.
7: Because, John, I don't even know what was wrong with his hand, and he's back to work, and he's like, that fascinated him. And, you know, being in part of this, as part of this practice, I've become friends with a lot of doctors.
6: Sure.
7: And there is one of the top orthopedic hand surgeons showed Ben at the age of, I want to say 9, a graphic picture of someone who got their hand caught in a harvester.
6: Oh, boy.
7: And it looked like spaghetti.
6: Okay. Wow.
7: And you figure as a 9-year-old, it would freak a kid out, right? He looked at that and he goes, can you send me the pictures of what it looked like throughout the recovery? And sure enough, this guy's a good friend of mine. This doctor's a good friend of me. He showed Ben the recovery pictures. And so we were at his graduation dinner from high school. And someone asked him a question, why do you want to be a doctor? And he goes, it was that picture and the recovery. I want to be able to do that.
6: I'll tell you, you know, and that says a lot because it go the other way, too, as you know. I was the job steward at 47th and Lancaster, not far from here, when a friend of mine, we were on an iron working job, the beam hit a power line and he fell off and bounced all the way down. He lived, but he landed in a puddle of water and there was blood everywhere. I was the job steward. I knew immediately that the blood situation took me the opposite way. I still had a responsibility, but it was emotional. So I can imagine something as traumatic as that. You're going to go one way or the other.
7: Yeah.
6: You know, it wasn't hard for me to get on the phone with the union hall and say, obviously we got issues down here, but that's extremely impressive. Last question, leadership. Talk about the importance of leadership at the firm and taking it in a direction that yours are going.
7: It all comes down to accountability. As the CEO of this firm, I make decisions that you know impact the firm positively, and if I make a mistake, I own it. And I expect everybody in my firm to own the wins and to own the mistakes, but to correct the mistakes. So it's all about accountability.
6: Talk about your partners and the team at the firm that makes the firm, that carries out your vision.
7: I don't hire people with egos. I hire people that work hard, that give their cell phone numbers out, that are experienced. I hire lawyers that I would want to represent me. I don't hire kids out of law school. Back in the day we did, and we trained them up. Nowadays, life moves too fast to hire someone just out of law school. And I'm not criticizing anybody who goes to law school, but I'm only going to hire someone that I would want to represent me. And when you hire my firm, you're going to have a lawyer that I would hire to go to court with me any day of the week. And you're going to be able to talk to him too.
6: Jason Krasno, congratulations on the honor, Legends of Labor Hall of Fame induction. This has been a fascinating conversation. It exemplifies why we're sitting here today. And, you know, we're going to go to break and we're going to have a little toast by J.B. Dilsheimer, one of our board of directors members, and we're going to do the plaque presentation.
5: Our Legends of Justice Hall of Fame induction. One question for me, Jason, before we go to the break. I'm going to put you on the spot.
7: Sure.
5: When you leave this world, what will they say?
7: He had a great tequila selection.
5: Back in a moment.
4: In 1936, when Krasno and Alma Denjo first opened its doors, phones had cords and lawyers didn't have TikTok. Fast forward 90 years and we're still here fighting for injured workers. 90 years of dedication, 90 years of experience, 90 years of figuring out how to pronounce Alma Dingo correctly. Did it again. We're still working on that. And after helping over 300,000 clients, here's what we know. Pennsylvania workers deserve someone in their corner. Preferably someone who's been doing it for, 90 years. So if you're injured on the job, call Krasno and Alma Dingo.
5: One segment to go, J-Doc, perhaps the most important of the night, the plaque presentation to Jason Krasno. Over to you.
6: Absolutely, and I'm so proud to be standing here with Jason. But before we get into that, we don't always have a board member here, to celebrate the inductions. But tonight we're fortunate enough to have J.B. Dilsheimer in the house. And J.B. is going to propose a toast before we get into to the plaque presentation. J.B.?
8: Jason, it is my pleasure to be here amongst an elite group, but especially because I'm here as your friend. And that friendship began the moment I met you. And in short, my toast to you is about respect. And you so proved up why I have respect for you in your interview with Joe a moment ago and in some of the things that have been said about you in presenting you today with the Legends of Justice Hall of Fame Award. You are in rare company, but it's respect that you bring to everybody who knows you has respect for you because of the values you've espoused. And I live by four F's. And the reason I respect you so much is because you do too. And you've articulated them all tonight. Family, friends, firm, and some fun. And they're all part of the same ball of wax. And out of respect to what you said earlier, in connection with the conversation about the people that wanted you to put you down, the last F is F the rest. A lot of respect for you. This is a well-deserved reward. I'd like to raise a glass to you. Congratulations.
7: Thanks, JB.
6: Fantastic. Thank you, JB. That's awesome. Couldn't have said it better myself and well-deserved. So let me, with JB standing here, present the plaque. Legends of Justice Hall of Fame, Jason Krasno. Honoring the career, the legacy, and the induction of Jason Krasno, senior partner and CEO, Krasno, Krasno, and Onward Dinjo, a true legend and champion of justice. Whereas the Legends of Justice Hall of Fame has been established to honor and recognize in perpetuity those legal counselors, past and present, who have dedicated their professional careers exclusively to representing injured workers and or personal injury victims with dedication, compassion, and excellence, and who, in the process, have made an indelible mark on their communities, the legal profession, and working men and women. Therefore, on this 22nd day of April, 2026, the Board of Directors of the Legends of Justice Hall of Fame and the members of the pro-labor broadcast media are proud to recognize Jason Krasno as an inductee into the Legends of Justice Hall of Fame, an honor well-deserved.
7: Joe, JB, everybody here, thank you so much. It's an absolute honor.
6: Here you go, my friend. Well deserved.
7: Thank you.
6: There you go. Come on over here. Let's stand with the inductee. Well, let him. Let you go first. Awesome. And then, how about I get on that side of you?
8: Sure. So, should we take these off for the photo op?
6: Yeah. Why not?
5: And that concludes our broadcast tonight. Our Legends of Justice Hall of Fame induction, the class of 2026. See you next time, everyone.
4: In 1936, when Krasno and Alma Dinjo first opened its doors, phones had cords and lawyers didn't have TikTok. Fast forward 90 years and we're still here fighting for injured workers. 90 years of dedication, 90 years of experience, 90 years of figuring out how to pronounce Alma Dingo correctly. Did it again. We're still working on that. And after helping over 300,000 clients, here's what we know. Pennsylvania workers deserve someone in their corner. Preferably someone who's been doing it for, oh, I don't know, 90 years. So if you're injured on the job, call Krasno and Alma Dinjo. In 1936, when Krasno and Alma Dinjo first opened its doors, phones had cords and lawyers didn't have TikTok. Fast forward 90 years and we're still here fighting for injured workers. 90 years of dedication, 90 years of experience, 90 years of figuring out how to pronounce Alma Dingo correctly. Did it again. We're still working on that. And after helping over 300,000 clients, here's what we know. Pennsylvania workers deserve someone in their corner. Preferably someone who's been doing it for, oh, I don't know, 90 years. So if you're injured on the job, call Krasno and Alma Dinjo.
5: It's a special night tonight for our Legends of Justice Hall of Fame induction as we broadcast to you from Corio Restaurant in Center City. Tonight, J-Doc, Jason Krasno, who's the senior partner and CEO of Krasno, Krasno, and Onward Dinjo, is our induction. It will be inducted into the Hall of Fame. I toss it over to you.
6: Thank you, Joe. It's fantastic to be here. It's great to see everybody. We got some familiar faces in the house and some new faces as well. It's a great night. I want to anybody who we pretty much all did radio together except you. We haven't, and now we're going to have it done. But I want to introduce, my name is Joe Dougherty. I'm the executive director of the Legends of Labor and Justice Hall of Fame. I co-host the Labor Union Radio Show with Joe Krause and Labor and Energy Show and a number of our legal shows of which we've all been done broadcast together. I want to thank everybody from Krasno and Norma Dinjo for the opportunity to celebrate tonight's Legends of Justice Hall of Fame induction of Jason Krasno. It's a privilege to be here. I also want to thank the esteemed members of our Legends of Justice Board of Directors for making this happen. Bob Zimmerman, Saltz Mongoose, Mendeski, J.B. Dilsheimer, Stampona, Brian Dilsheimer and Holloway, Sonny Banks, Banks Law, Jennifer Gomez-Hardy, Gomez Law Group, and Frank Saprero of Palm Lahaki. Of the thousands of attorneys eligible for this honor, I was particularly excited when Jason Krasno was selected because he was selected by his peers. And Jason has been a champion of injured workers' justice, including representing many of our members of labor over the years. We also want to thank Krasno and Omar Jinjo for sponsoring tonight's event. I want to announce the itinerary and how we're going to go. This obviously we're broadcasting on the radio, which is pretty cool. And so, having said that, here's the kind of the itinerary. I am going to say a few things about our inductee, Jason Krasno. Then we're going to have to some testimonials. We're going to bring J.B. Dilsheimer up here. We're also going to have our inductee say a few words. Then we're going to do the official plaque induction presentation. Let me give everybody an idea of what the Legends of Labor and Legends of Justice Honors is about. Legends of Justice Hall of Fame was inspired by our Legends of Labor Hall of Fame initiative and Philly Labor's Injured Workers Advocacy Program as a way to celebrate in perpetuity the legacy and the careers of those legal counselors who at the highest level have represented those who are unable to represent themselves, including those suffering from injuries due to negligence, as well as those suffering work-related injuries. I will say this, when we started this initiative and we started it based on our Legends of Labor Hall of Fame, one of the most important things was putting together a board of directors that was credible. In labor, you have your rank and file members, your leadership, your retirees, and your injured workers. Okay, if anybody who lives in Philadelphia was looking at the news over the last couple of weeks, I happen to be an iron worker, and we lost three guys over at the building collapse. And so that's the world that I come from. And so our Injured Workers Initiative is important, and great leaders like those at this table. Nancy Winkler's here. She's an inductee this year. We're looking forward to her induction. But the individuals in this room are the reasons why we can go to work every day and know that we're protected, our families are protected from catastrophic situations in industries, just like what happened last week. And so I really appreciate that. The Philly Labor Injured Workers Advocacy Program inspired the program. The Legends of Labor Hall of Fame recognizes and honors those legal counselors who've made an indelible impact on their profession, their community, and to the general public through their actions and the labor community. Jason Krasno, through his decades of service, dedication, and excellence to his craft, his clients, and his clients, embodies that spirit to the fullest. Our inaugural inductees, the esteemed honorees inducted into the inaugural Legends of Justice Hall of Fame class are as follows. In year one, Sam Pond and Jerry Lee Hockey of Palm Lahaki, Bob Mongoluzzi and Larry Bendeski of Saltz Mongoluzzi Bendeski. Bernie's in year two, Bernie Smalley, Reigns and Lawn, Jeff Gross, Gross and Kenny, Marla Joseph, the law offices of Marla Joseph, George Martin of Martin Law. This year's inductees, Sonny Banks from Banks Law, Jason Krasno, and Norma Dinjo, Nancy Winkler, Eisenberg, Rothweiler, Winkler, Eisenberg, and Jack, and Stephen Reigns of Reigns and Law, Tim Law of Reigns and Law, and Carol Nelson Shepherd of Feldman and Shepherd. It's been said that the Philadelphia and Philadelphia and vicinity is one of the premier legal regions in America, and the reason for that is because we have some of the most passionate attorneys and firms in America right here in the Delaware Valley. Tonight, we get to celebrate the legacy and the career and the Hall of Fame induction of one of Philadelphia's most passionate legal counselors, client advocates, and industry leaders in the field of workers' compensation, Jason Krasno, who epitomizes the essence of the words Legends of Justice. In the process, our goal is to educate the public and inspire the next generation of legal counselors to follow in Jason's footsteps in advocating and advancing justice for the injured workers and advocating for the rights of injury victims. That's why we broadcast the event. We could be doing a banquet and have everybody come and sell tickets, but in that case, you'd have 250 people in the room, and we'd do it for one night and no one would remember. We broadcast the event. And we air it several times a year. And it will live, in perpetuity on our Legends of Justice and our Legends of Hall of Fame website with the interview and the whole deal. And thus, the legacy of Jason Krasno will continue to inspire and make a difference in the future now and in the future more than ever. We're going to go take a break, and when we come back, I'm going to read a little bit of about Jason's bio and his career. We're going to introduce one of our individuals who is going to give a little testimonial on Jason, and of course, we're going to introduce our inductee, Jason Krasno, and then we're going to do the plaque presentation. Until then, we're going to take a quick break.
5: You're listening to the Legends of Justice Hall of Fame induction of Jason Krasno. Back in a moment.
4: In 1936, when Krasno and Alma Dinjo first opened its doors, phones had cords and lawyers didn't have TikTok. Fast forward 90 years and we're still here fighting for injured workers. 90 years of dedication, 90 years of experience, 90 years of figuring out how to pronounce Alma Dingo correctly. Did it again. We're still working on that. And after helping over 300,000 clients, here's what we know. Pennsylvania workers deserve someone in their corner. Preferably someone who's been doing it for, 90 years. So if you're injured on the job, call Krasno and Alma Dinjo.
5: And back here on a very special broadcast tonight, it's the Legends of Justice Hall of Fame induction ceremony for the recipient tonight, J-Doc, Jason Krasno. And my best guess, in the Philadelphia market, there's probably 12,000 licensed attorneys. And I say that so the audience has a perspective of how significant it is for Jason Krasno, the class of 2026, year three.
6: No question, Joe. And that really is the most impressive part. We have an esteemed board of directors, and so there's no politics in the process. Literally speaking, there's a large pool, and, I'm so proud, obviously, when we narrow it down. And so Jason Krasno, but it was no surprise, no question. And so, what I'd like to do right now is say a few things about our inductee. So Jason Krasno, senior partner and CEO of Krasno, Krasno, and Ormadinjo. At a law firm whose roots date back to the 1930s, Jason Krasno carries forward a legacy of excellence that began with his grandfather, Isidore Krasno, and continued through his father, Lester Krasno. As a third-generation leader of Krasno, Krasno, and Ormadinjo, Jason has upheld the firm's longstanding tradition of operating at the highest level while passionately representing individuals who cannot fight for themselves and who might otherwise be bullied by powerful corporate entities, including the insurance companies. Joined by partner Andrew Ormadinjo and managing partner Jeffrey DeLynn, a former workers' compensation judge, the team at Krasno, Krasno, and Ormadinjo proudly continues its mission of fighting for Pennsylvania workers. As senior partner and CEO of the firm, Jason takes tremendous pride in carrying on a workers' compensation tradition that now runs three generations deep. He joined the firm in 1999 as a general litigator, practicing criminal and civil and domestic law. It didn't take long for him to discover that his true calling was workers' compensation law. Since then, Jason has litigated cases throughout Pennsylvania and developed a deep familiarity with the judicial process in countless counties across the Commonwealth. raised in Pennsylvania in the coal region and educated in a town built on the steel industry, Jason understands the struggles of injured workers and those who've become totally disabled. He brings that understanding and compassion and a sense of purpose to every case, having represented thousands of injured workers over the course of his career, 25 plus years. As a workers' compensation attorney, Jason has won tens of millions of dollars for his clients. While those results are impressive, what matters most to him is the bond he forms with the people he represents. You will not find Jason sitting behind a desk for long. He's in court every day because that's where the lawyers of Krasno, Krasno, and Almodinjo believe they belong, standing up for injured workers. Jason is also a devoted father to his son, Benjamin, and of course, you know, Jason.

0: braces like the other kids, but their families can't afford them. Some may even try to straighten their teeth themselves. That can make everything worse. Luckily, there's Donated Orthodontic Services, a program from the American Association of Orthodontists. 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

0: where leadership gets real. I'm Marcus Allen. I hope you're ready to jam with us today.
1: And I'm Dr. James Smith Jr. Welcome back to The Jam, where every Monday, right here on WWDB 860 AM, we dive into the wins, the wounds, and the wisdom of high-performing leaders. And Marcus, you feel
0: Marcus.
1: It? You feel it? You feel it? That would sound better when I do it. Marcus.
0: Look, man, we've already had a good time. Like, I feel like the show's over because we just had the show before we went on.
1: We did.
0: Yo, this is going to be one, man. Doc, this is going to be one of the first in Jam's history.
1: Oops. Yes.
0: We got a first. We got
1: Say
0: a
1: it
0: first.
1: Again. Say
0: right?
1: it again.
0: This is going to be the first on the Jam show that we have an Emmy Award winning director in the house.
1: Shut the front door.
0: Yes. Oh, you got close on that one. Yes. We have the extremely talented, the extremely hyper, the extremely loud Kyra Knox will be jamming with us today. In just a few minutes, we are going to be learning all about her journey to the Emmy, to getting an Emmy, and how that has impacted the way she leads. Hopefully it impacted because she make more money now. Right? She put Emmy on the front. And yeah, you got to raise that. Produces and directs. Kyra took the leap that so many of us just talk about. She left corporate to pursue her dream, and she is making it happen. And she shared with us before the show how hard it was for her to make that decision, but somebody made it easier for her.
1: Man, I think it was her boo.
0: Her boo. She got a real boo.
1: And what's her boo name?
0: James.
1: Okay, that's what I was saying.
0: He is in. It ain't got nothing to do with you. It ain't got nothing to do with you, brother. This is another James.
1: Okay, all right.
0: Oh, but James, real quick. Who's the GOAT of all time? Who's your GOAT basketball player?
2: Of all time?
0: Of all time, NBA. Oh, dang, golly. He's not even in the conversation. Ooh. I was going to say he the real James. Well, we put two of y'all together, y'all make one James. Marcus, LeBron James, baby.
1: I'm not even going to give that any credit, right? So, energy drives everything.
0: Yes.
1: And as a professional speaker, I know I'm at my best if I start my talk before I begin my talk. And that is, what am I doing with the audience before it's lights, camera, action?
0: Yeah.
1: And Kyra's been crushing it backstage here. I can't wait for her to dive in. Kyra Knox, I'm going to start calling her Special K. Special K. She brings it. But she did.
0: I like that.
1: She brings her passion everywhere she goes. We all always hear people say, one day, someday, eventually, when things get right, I'm going to make that jump. But no one says today. Mm-hmm. No one works on their tan. Take action now.
0: Yeah.
1: And that's what Kyra did. One of my favorite quotes is, you'll always get what you've always got until you become the person you've never been. And Kyra is that person right now. And that's why I can't wait for her to start jamming.
0: Well, since you gave me that great intro, let me just give our listening audience just a little bit of Kyra's bio.
1: Mm-hmm.
0: So Kyra Knox is a director and producer, as we said earlier, celebrated for her powerful storytelling. Her directorial debut, though, was Bad Things Happen in Philadelphia. Be happening in Philadelphia. And she made us a documentary about it. I can't believe that. Was executive produced by AI. And I'm not talking about artificial intelligence. I'm talking about The Answer. I'm talking about Allen Iverson.
1: We're talking about practice.
0: So I want to dig into that. But not just that, though. Her full-time, after transitioning from her full-time job, she also directed projects for Visit Philadelphia featuring the extraordinary Patti LaBelle.
1: Somebody loves you, baby.
0: But it ain't
1: you. Kill it.
0: You killed her song. That's what you did. She also worked with the Philadelphia Eagles, Johnson & Johnson, and Chevrolet, to name a few. Kyra is a 2023 Sundance Intensive Producer Fellow and a 2024 Sundance Advisor, was a story producer for the Steph Curry executive produced docuseries Spirit on Peacock. Her work has earned numerous accolades, including, I can't name all of this, but I'm going to give you a few. An Emmy Award, Producer of the Year, 7 Shorty Impact Awards, 16 Telly Awards, 4 Communicator Awards, 2 Addies, and 2 Mosaic Awards. She is known for her infectious enthusiasm and commitment to a safe and collaborative set.
1: Marcus, if I was in church after hearing this, I'd be, I got to praise. And she's jamming with us, man.
0: Listen, I guarantee our audience is ready to give this woman an applause. Kyra, welcome to the Jam Show.
3: Thank you. First of all, can I just...
0: I know we extra.
3: Can I bring y'all wherever I go? Because that was the most amazing intro that I've ever received. Thank you so much. Thank you.
0: Thanks for the love.
3: Thank you for seeing me.
0: Well, listen, like it's a pleasure seeing you because you came in here and you brightened the whole studio. Your smile, your energy, your spirit.
1: The pink.
0: Oh, well, I didn't even
1: see
0: the pink.
1: Statement.
0: Like, I didn't even see the pink because her energy is so, you vibe. You're a vibe. You're a whole vibe.
3: Thank you.
0: I'm sure your husband feels the same way. I ain't being disrespectful. We got James over here in the corner, you know, shooting. But, like, you bring something special. I'm sure you hear that a lot.
3: I do hear that. Yeah. But I'm honestly just being myself. Ooh. If that makes sense.
0: That makes all the sense. Yeah. You're talking about Mr. You want to talk to her about authenticity, Mr. Authentic.
1: We'll get there, but it reminds me of one of my favorite quotes. Some people light up a room when they walk in, and some people light up a room when they walk out. Mm. And when Kyra walked in,
0: yeah. Oh, absolutely.
3: And you sure it wasn't this bright pink bodysuit that I wear that lit up the room?
0: She knew what she was doing.
1: Before we dive deep into your story, your journey, we have what we call our question of the day. When we do our social media, we always finish with, you have any questions for the guests? Please put it in the comments, and we may ask your question. Well, we have one today. It's from Anthony Spann. He lives in Limerick, PA. He says, Kyra, what leadership lessons have you learned from directing films? Again, one or two. What leadership lessons have you learned from directing films, directing people, producing, being on the shoot? Do you have a lesson or two, a leadership lesson that you've learned?
3: Yes, to treat everyone with kindness. Mm. I have been on sets where the lead producer or the director wasn't leading with kindness. And what happened was then the crew was tense the whole day, right? So if you're tense, how can you have that freedom to create? Right. So what I do is every time I go on set, I don't just show up like, oh, I'm the director. I greet everyone from my DP down to my production assistant. I thank everyone.
1: DP would be?
3: My director of photography.
0: Okay.
3: All the way to my production assistant. I thank everyone for helping bring my vision to life. And I collaborate and I tell everyone, look, if you have a great idea, do not be afraid to come to me because we're creating magic together.
1: Where did that approach come from?
3: From being on sets where I was treated like I was on the bottom of someone's shoe, you know, and that then I felt tense. I wasn't enjoying myself. And I always say it's a blessing that we're able to do what we love every day. You know, this isn't rocket science. Yes, we're going to have a little tense moment, you know, that's normal. But you treat everyone with respect and kindness.
0: Do you think that you aren't treated with respect because of your gender or because of your color or because of both? Or because of your personality, who you are?
3: I think it was definitely because I'm a Black woman.
0: Okay.
3: I have been on sets where I have seen men talk to other men and with the utmost level of respect. But when I come in and I say something, then I'm treated as if I don't know what I'm talking about. Another thing is I have a baby face, so I don't look like I'm in my 40s. So then a lot of times people are treating me then
1: like I'm younger.
3: Like
1: a teenager.
3: Right, than what I am.
0: Right.
3: And then I think also is if I never went to film school. So now I'm working with all these people that have been in the industry and film school for years and years and years. And they're looking at me like, well, who's this person? You know, it's getting better. And I think it's becoming better because I am only aligning myself with companies, like agencies, production companies that align with my own personal values. So if I have a bad experience on that set with that agency or the production company, I will never work with them again. And I've done that in the past. All money, not good money.
0: You got right about that.
1: I love it. Mark has shared your highlight reel. But as Will Smith once said in West Philadelphia, born and raised on the playground, tell us about Kyra. Outside of all those accolades and meeting Patti LaBelle and Steph Curry and AI, Who's Kyra Knox?
3: You know, like you said, extremely loud.
0: I love it.
3: This is who I've always been. I've always been a bundle of energy, loud, very talkative. And that's actually why my nanny and my pop-pop, I know nanny's listening to me right now, the Amy Kalaman, my diva, that's why they put me in Freedom Theater when I was 6 years old. Because what were they going to do with all this energy that I have, you know?
0: Big shout out to Freedom Theater. Oh, my
3: big
0: God.
3: Big shout out to Freedom Theater. Yeah. I mean, they're the ones that taught me if you're on time, you late.
0: And she was like, she came here before we got here. I was like, what in the hell?
1: She waiting for us, looking at her clock. I'm like, oh, Bob, how's that for a first impression?
0: Listen, my teacher went to HBCU, and he would say, if you're on time, you're late. If you're late, it's unacceptable. Mm-hmm. And so his door, he would lock the doors to the classroom 5 minutes before time to be there. Mm-hmm. And if you came afterwards, you didn't go to class that day. Yeah. So I love that. I love that.
3: I mean, Freedom Theater, if we were on time, we had to get on a stage and do 250 jumping jacks in front of our peers. Wow. Like, that was a learning lesson for us.
0: Can you do 250 jumping jacks now?
3: I actually can.
1: I bet you she could.
3: Shout out to my trainer, Cam.
0: So you also, you work out, and like, how important is working out for you in terms of being a director and being a producer and being able to have the rigorous lifestyle that you have?
3: To be honest, when I first started working out consistently 2 years ago, is because I felt I couldn't fit my clothes right. Mm. So I said to one of my close friends, Cam, she's a personal trainer, can you, start training me 3 days a week, and we do it through Zoom. And then what happened is that I realized that I wasn't sluggish anymore. When I had rough days and I worked out, my head felt so much more clear. And now I don't even work out for the weight. I work out just for my mental health.
0: Yes,
3: and to stay healthy, because, I'm on set sometimes from 10 to 16 hours a day. And as back to back to back, and you're doing a lot of walking and running. I mean, when I just did the FIFA commercial, I was just running around like everywhere.
1: What's up? Did you catch that?
0: She kind of snipped that in.
1: She just went through that red light. FIFA, FIFA, 250 years, World Cup.
3: Yes, I just.
1: You just did a commercial for them.
3: It literally just came out last week.
0: How did that happen?
3: Oh, man. I was reached out to Chris from Maestro Filmwork maybe a couple of days before I was going to go to Puerto Rico for my birthday. And I was like, that's the time where I'm like, I'm not going to work. I'm going to just chill. And he calls me and says, hey, like, we would love for you to direct this FIFA commercial. You don't say no to FIFA, so no. I work on
1: I bet you she didn't say, let me check with my husband. You know what we do? We got to check with the wife first.
3: Listen, I called him. I said, Jay, I got to work when I'm on vacation. I'm directing a FIFA commercial. He said, what? Let's go!
0: No, you know, my first question was like, well, how much they paying this video? You're not even like,
1: oh, let's go!
3: Oh, man. Awesome. Yeah, yeah. Very proud of that, especially as a Black woman, and especially with it being in our city. It's a once-in-a-lifetime opportunity.
0: Right. So we have this section of the show called The Spark, and we got about a minute here. We'll get into it, and we're going to come back in on the other side. But our spark is like, what ignited you, right? And so you told the story before we came on that you were working in corporate America, and you just was miserable. It wasn't working for you, right? And you decided, well, you didn't decide. You had a question for your husband. You want to tell us about how that happened?
3: Yes. My husband came home. I was crying on the couch, and I said, I can't do this anymore. Can I quit my corporate job to follow my dreams? And he said, give me 90 days. And I walked into that job the next day and gave my 90 days notice, and the rest was history.
0: Wow. Perfect.
1: That's what Jameses do.
0: Hold on. We're going to come back to the James book, but do not move. You are listening to The Jam right here on WWDB 860 AM. And we are just getting warmed up with the legendary Kyra Knox, with the uber talented Dr. James Smith Jr. as well. I promise you, we have more extraordinary moments to get to. Kyra is about to open up her film producing and directing toolkit, so don't you dare miss it.
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0: it up a little more, get the party going.
1: That's right, we're jamming, we're getting it in. During the commercial break, you guys, we were jamming during the break. It's just that infectious energy that Kyra has. Again, I'm Dr. James Smith Jr. here with my co-host, the legend Marcus Allen. And we're jamming with the one and only Kyra Knox. And whoo, we just heard a little bit about the spark, but Marcus, something tells me you got some more spark in you.
2: Yeah. I think Kyra got some more spark in her, actually. because, you know, Doc, we're always, like, when people tune into this show, we really want our audience to get something out of this.
1: Yeah.
2: It's not just the information and the entertainment and all of the stuff that comes with these amazing guests we have, but there should be a learning. There should be something tangible that people can walk away
1: Absolutely.
2: With. And so, Kyra, when you were talking earlier, and I know we kind of went through it really fast, but that's not an easy decision for folks, right? When you're hooked on, you know, I call it, it's like breastfeeding, right? It's like you're hooked on, you know.
1: How would you know? You had a flashback.
2: I had a flashback to it. I was like 9 months old when I was 9 months old. And I remember not wanting to be taken off of that thing, right?
3: I was like,
1: So after you turn 15.
2: Anyway.
3: I just snorted.
2: That's great. Real radio. Yes, that's real radio.
1: Yes.
2: But I do, like, because I was a part of this where, you know, you get hooked on that check coming in every 2 weeks. You get hooked on understanding, like, there's a structure that you didn't have to put together, but you have to abide by. And you come home and you tell your husband that you really want to leave corporate America. You had a great paying job. You had your career path already set out in front of you. And you said, hey, I want to do something totally different, and I want to take a huge risk. What would you tell other people who are considering that same thing?
3: Life is not a rehearsal.
2: Okay.
3: You know, it's showtime.
2: Uh-huh.
3: It's showtime. You only got one life, right? So you just got to get up, and you just got to do it, because you don't want all of these years to go by, you know, and you're in a job that you don't love, and you're about to retire, and you're just like, why didn't I at least try? Mm. I could have always gone back to another corporate job with no problem, right? But it hit my spirit to just say, go out there and try, because my life is not a rehearsal, it's showtime.
1: And most people don't do that. Research will show you that 85% of the people who have jobs here in the United States don't like them.
3: Mm-hmm.
1: 80% of us are in jobs where we only utilize 20% of our skill set. We don't like our job, and we're doing the same thing over and over. The same people on Monday say, I can't wait till the weekend gets here. On Monday.
2: Right.
1: 5 days to live to. And you said, I'm done.
3: I'm done.
1: Tapping out.
3: I'm tapping out, and now I'm so happy.
2: Mm.
3: You know, and obviously with any career you have, you're going to have your rough times, but I'd rather have those rough times doing what I love versus something that I don't love.
1: So when Pharrell does part two happy, he's going to call you, right?
3: Good morning. Good morning. Ooh. You know, and the thing is that, you know, the job that I was working at, I strongly believe to this day that if I would have stayed there, I wouldn't have a home, like a house, because me and my husband, 2 years ago, we bought our own home.
1: Oh, hallelujah.
3: We wouldn't have all these experiences. And then I wouldn't have been able to give that blessing back to my husband, because my husband used to be a chef. And then he got burnt out from it. And literally, right when I got the gig for the Steph Curry docuseries, and that was going to sustain me for the whole summer, so I didn't have to freelance or anything like that. And so he didn't want to be a chef anymore. And so I was able to bless him and said, well, what do you want to do then?
1: Mm.
3: And he said, well, I want to go back to school. I want to learn a trade. I said, well, I got us. Quit your job. I'll hold us down that summer. Get a trade. And now he's loving what he does. And now I have great health insurance. That's what I love the most. I went to the doctors. I said, oh, what's my copay? They said, oh, you don't have a copay. I said, oh, I'm going to doctors for everything now.
1: That teamwork making the dream work.
2: Oh, my God. Yeah. I love that. Mm-hmm.
1: And that was leadership on both parts.
3: Mm-hmm.
1: For James to say, babe, boo, do you. And then for you to say, I got us now.
3: Well, yeah. And the thing is that, you know, there was a lot of negativity when I first decided to quit my job. People were saying to him, oh, you going to let your wife quit her job? You
2: Don't
3: all
2: let
3: got
2: her,
3: married.
2: Huh?
3: Yeah. Right, let her.
2: I heard that too.
3: You know? And so when my career, my new career as a producer and director, when we got those VIP tickets to the Eagles playoff game, he was like, look, this is what my wife, me supporting my wife.
2: What that looked like.
3: What that looked like.
2: Yeah.
3: And I'll never forget, him and I was sitting on the couch and he was crying. I'm like, what's wrong? What's wrong? And he said, you don't realize how many knives I took in my back to protect you because I wanted you to keep your blinders on, stay 10 toes down,
2: Ooh.
3: And follow your dreams.
2: All right, listen, I got to give him applause on that.
3: Yeah.
2: That right there, that's black love for real.
3: Yeah.
4: And I hope that black love extends to hosts of the Jam when they got VIP seats at the Eagles playoff game. James, my namesake, James, some black love.
3: And I just wanted to say that because I just wanted to give my husband credit because even my own father said, I don't know if I would have been able to do that, you
2: right.
3: know? So that took a lot,
2: that is.
3: You know, for him. And I always want to credit him for that.
2: And especially, like, when you think about what's happening to black folks in this country right now, like, I know for a fact, I know a lot of corporate black folks who are telling us that since Donald Trump got elected, that we don't have the same opportunities we used to have, right? And so that's a very brave decision in the current environment that we have. And I just want to say, like, I think, you know, what you and your husband have done for each other and given each other the freedom to live your life the way you want to live it and not worry about what other people think about you, that's the learning for me. Like, as long as the two of you have a covenant that you honor that, then that's the most important thing.
3: And Donald Kudos Trump was in office the first term when I quit my job to follow my dreams.
2: Mm-hmm.
4: Leadership requires courage.
2: Yes, it does. Yes,
4: Marcus, the first time I met Kyra, we were on a float. It was Juneteenth, like 2 years ago. And they gave us books, famous African-American authors, and we were reading passages from the book on the float. I would read one, she would read one. I would read one, she would read one. So now we stop on the float. We're on like 52nd and like Lansdowne almost, and the float just stopped. So we're waiting, and I see this brother come up. And this brother, I mean, he looked like Carl Weathers and Rocky. I mean, he got muscles everywhere. And I said, yo, dude, the guns are out, hon. The guns are out. He has his wife beater on. He pumped everywhere. I said, the gun's out. He turned around and started running. Because he thought there were guns.
2: Get out of here.
4: He ran a good block down the road. And finally, when he realized there wasn't any guns, he walked back. I said, dude, you just jacked up.
2: He's
4: like,
2: scary.
4: I'm just playing. I'm like,
2: oh, big scary guy.
3: And Dr. James says to me, I guess I shouldn't have said that, huh?
4: See, leadership requires courage.
2: Yes, it does. And common sense.
3: And that's when we first met each other.
2: Oh, man.
4: Yeah. And I knew eventually our paths would cross again because she's special.
2: I love that. I love it. One of the things, Kyra, we do on the show, we talk about the rhythm and we talk about, like, what is that consistent thing in your life that helps you, that you do, that helps you to be successful every day? What system or process or what ritual habits that you have that add to your success?
3: That's a good question.
2: Yeah.
3: What rituals do I do? Well, one, I always call that man over there every morning. If I'm doubting myself, now I have a new ritual for when I'm doubting myself. When I directed the extraordinary, the legendary, the iconic Patti LaBelle, I didn't know that the cameras were rolling during the time, and my team sent this video to me once we delivered to Visit Philadelphia. She said on camera in front of everyone, interrupted me, you're a great director.
2: Ooh.
3: You got it going on. I appreciate you. You just doing your job. And now, anytime that I have that imposter syndrome, I said, well, if Patti LaBelle told me I'm a great director, then I'm a great director, but I'm also working in an industry where you get so much rejection that you need to have these videos or these words of affirmation and, you know, where those Issa Rae talking in the mirror to yourself, like, I got this, to keep yourself up there because you get rejected over and over and over and over again.
4: What prevents you from going fangirling. Oh, Taylor Bell, Steph Curry, AI, with all these important people.
3: Oh, I fangirled. I fangirled.
2: Don't get twisted.
3: I mean, it's Patti LaBelle. What I did was I did say to my producer, Travis, I said, can I meet her before everyone else? And I go down and I said, hi, Miss LaBelle. I just want to say, as a Philly girl, as a Black woman, this is a huge honor. Thank you so much for the privilege of being your director. And then I go, now, how should I address you? Because in my household, you Auntie Patti.
2: Right.
3: And she says, looked at me, well, call me Auntie Patti then. And I was like, and so she only called me Kyra one time. Mm. And that was the first shot. Mm. The rest of the day, she called me niece. Mm-hmm. And when we wrapped, I burst out crying. And I said, you know you stuck with me forever, right? And she said, and you know I don't just call any old body my niece. Done.
2: Ooh. Wow. That's some Philly stuff right there.
3: Mm-hmm.
2: Real quick, do you think you think big enough? Like, because you
4: huge. You're
2: yeah,
4: huge.
2: Yeah.
3: No, right. I don't. I don't, and I need to. I have a lot of people to tell me that I need to think bigger.
2: Yeah. I'm just listening to you, and I'm hearing you, and I'm seeing what you've already done just off the strength, right? Just off of your personality, just based off of your heart, who you are as a person. But I wonder, are you really thinking big enough? And I'm asking you that because I imagine someone out here who's listening to you, who's heard your bio and heard everything that you just said, and they're saying, oh my God, does she know what she really has?
3: I don't think so.
2: Patti LaBelle can tell you something about yourself and you not believe that, like, that's something wrong. We gotta figure that out.
3: I received that.
2: All right.
3: Thank you.
2: Oh, absolutely. Absolutely.
3: He about to have me up in here crying.
4: And I get part of that story because visit Philadelphia, my daughter, Daish, she was with you the entire day. Mm-hmm. And she's like, Daddy, what is it? So she was fangirl.
3: Oh, her and I, we hugged each other so long after we wrapped. We hugged each other and we just had that Black girl magic moment.
4: Marcus, let the Jam fam know that they better not go anywhere. I mean, we're getting some places, but Kyra's about to go deeper. We're going to learn more about her jam ups, more about her jam, but just her phenomenal journey. So, folks, Jam fam, we'll see you in a few. 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I'm Dr. James Smith Jr. here with the legend, 6'7", Marcus Howland on WWDB 860 AM. We'll see you in a couple.
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0: Jam right here on WWDB 860 AM. I am Marcus Allen. Dr. James Smith Jr. is in the building, and we are still jamming with the Emmy Award-winning director Kyra Knox. That music you just heard, Fight the Power by Public Enemy, is Kyra's song, and in just a moment, she's going to tell us exactly why she chose it and what it means to her as a leader, as an entrepreneur, as a mother. No, nope, she's not a mother.
1: Well, no, I'm a dog mom.
0: Your dog? How many dogs you got?
1: One dog, Barkers, oh. My lab. I'm a dog mom.
0: What's his name? Barkers?
1: Barkers.
0: Barkers. Okay, Barkers. All right, Barkers. I'll take that. That's another first. I've never heard that name.
2: It's creative.
0: It's very
2: what
0: creative.
2: What do dogs do? They bark.
0: They bark. All right. But I am, before we get back to you, Kyra, my co-host, Dr. James Smith Jr., he always does something special for us. And so I'm going to turn it over to him so he can give us just what the doctor ordered.
3: Marcus, imagine you're at a workshop, whether it's my boot camp, presentation skills. And typically people come in, they sit down, they run their phone. I don't give them a chance to do that.
0: Yeah.
3: As soon as they walk in, I said, if you're breathing, stand up. People stand up. Have you ever seen a stand-up comedian remain standing? Everyone's out. Have you ever seen a stand-up comedian use PowerPoint? Everyone sits down. So think about it. For 2 hours, no bathroom break, whether it's on HBO, ABC, NBC Live, this person is doing nothing but telling stories that make you laugh. Little brief stories. You hear me say all the time, facts fade, stories stick.
0: Yes.
3: Marcus, you just was the keynote speaker at a college recently, and you told the story about the tree, the roots, and the branches. People could see that. Just because I taught it doesn't mean they caught it. Just because it was said doesn't mean it stayed in their head. We got to get to the root of the story, and that's what Kyra does. In doing my research, I read that she once said, what I love about being a storyteller is the challenge of taking a niche topic, learning about it, and then finding the heart in the story. If we're going to be sensational presenters, leaders, speakers, we got to get people to see the heart in what we're saying. And I'm sure at some point in your life, they said, Marcus, do you see what I'm saying? Mm-hmm. Do you see what I'm saying? And in being that phenomenal storyteller, whether it's in film, directing, speaking, we got to get people to feel what we're saying, see what we're saying, and hear what we're saying. And the hear is not volume. The hear is visceral. Growing up, I got in trouble all the time. My mom would always say, boy, you don't hear me. Mm-hmm. She wasn't talking volume. And our guest today has grown a business of telling that story and getting us to feel, hear, and see what we're saying. That's just what the doctor ordered today.
0: That speaking of heart, that hit the heart, brother.
1: Wow.
0: I totally agree. I think our listening audience needs to understand, like, that what you just said wasn't just for leaders. It's for every person. Like, whether you're in a relationship, whether you want to be in a relationship, whether you have a job, don't have a job, entrepreneur, you are always telling stories, yes. Right? You're always telling stories. And your ability to tell that story well is going to decide materially what levels of life you get to,
3: yeah.
0: Right? The best storytellers, the most authentic, the heartfelt stories are the people who get to the next level. And Kyra, you're that type of person. That's why I was asking, do you think, because just you displaying your heart today and the stories you told, like, I don't see anything stopping you.
1: Mm. Thank you.
0: Anything stopping you. So
3: how did that show up when you were on set? And you said taking a niche topic, learning about it, and finding the heart. How do you find the heart?
1: Oh, the heart is in every story. Mm. I remember one time I was asked to do a video about solar panels. You're like, huh, solar panels. How am I going to do this? And so what I decided to do was talk. Yes, these people, they got solar energy, XYZ, but why? Why did they do that? Mm. And so I met, oh, my goodness, Miss Doris in Texas. Oh, Miss Doris had to have been close to 80 years old, and she got solar energy to help out her community. And she even, in her garage, she has all of these supplies because in Texas, because there are hurricanes and all of that, they lose power all the time. And so she commissioned to help the neighborhood get solar energy. She has first aid kits and all of these different things. And she do this because of her love of community. Those are the things that I love to find those stories in those niche topics.
0: Wow. So you find a purpose.
1: Find a purpose, exactly.
0: I love that.
1: And that just won a silver telly. So I'm very proud of that project.
3: That's, I guess that'll be telly number 17, 18, 19. I'm a date myself, Marcus, there. But remember telly? No, you don't remember telly.
0: Tell us about this. Yeah, yeah, yeah.
3: Coach. Okay. What are you talking? That's right. I see some grass. Kyra and James never heard of telly swallows. Marcus, when you brought us back, wasn't that Public Enemy?
0: That was Public Enemy, brother. Hey, listen, man, I think I was in 10th grade when that song came out, right? And I remember having to sneak and listen to it, right? Like, think about it. That song back then didn't have any cuss words. It was just a revolutionary song saying it was about freedom. It was about independence. It was about all the things that we talk about today. But back then, I had to sneak and listen to it. It was one of the best. For me, it's one of my top five tracks of all time.
3: Ooh.
0: From a hip-hop perspective?
3: Yeah.
0: Absolutely.
3: Well, it's Kyra's jam. Tell us why.
1: Because we're living in a time where people are actively trying to silence our voices.
0: Right.
1: Stop. You know, and with my grandfather being president of, with him, well, he was president of Concerned Black Men, Frederick Warren Colliman, and he used his voice to do these amazing things for our community, especially in West Oak Lane college tours. We were rowing, we were on chess teams, all that jazz. You know, so the way that I continue my grandfather's legacy is through the power of film. And while you're actively trying to silence our voices, I won't let you. So instead, I ramped it up and I do more stories featuring people of color. You know, I'm out there doing podcasts and radio interviews and on my own posts saying, no, this is wrong. These are my values. This is what I align with, because I wasn't going to deter that from me. I wasn't going to let that stop me from potentially losing work. I couldn't be scared.
0: Right.
1: You know, because if you're actively being scared, then that's why all of this is happening around us right now. So use your voice for what is right. And that's what I love to do.
3: So you leave here today, your phone rings immediately. It's some C-suite, some company has said, Ms. Knox, we want you to come here tomorrow and talk to our leaders about what you shared on the radio, on the jam. What one or two areas would you discuss? What would you tell those leaders in order to not silence their team members' voices?
1: I would tell them to listen. I would tell them, listen. Listen to what this generation is saying to you. Don't try to cut them off. You know, people, young folks are trying to give you a point, right? And then you automatically cut them off. You're like, oh, you don't know what they talk about. No, actively listen. Listen to what they're saying, right? And then another thing is allow room to grow and create, you know? Because if you're just tunnel vision on this is my way and this is the right way and that's that, and you're not allowing, you know, the younger generation to talk to you about what's really going on, then you just close yourself off. Yep. You know, we have to work with the younger generation.
3: And Marcus, that's primarily what you did for those 13 years with Big Brothers Big Sisters. Let the littles share their voice.
0: Well, yeah. I think we're beginning to see I think it's been going on for a number of years, like really pushing up young people's voices. And now we are even talking about in the nonprofit space, well, how do you allow the youth voice, not just a youth voice, but also their families' voices? Because oftentimes, you know, they call us minority groups. And when you look up the definition of minority, it's childlike, it's juvenile. So I'm a grown a man. And you telling me that I'm a minority? No, I'm not a minority. Matter of fact, I'm the majority, right? Mm-hmm. Like, I'm not going to accept that, right? And so, and neither should our community, neither should our kids and our families. And so we ask the question, do the people we serve have a say-so in the policies that your organization has? Do the people we serve, how are they represented on your boards and in the governance of that organization? And so when I saw Fight the Power, that said everything I needed to hear. I was like, Kyra is my girl.
3: I went back on YouTube and everything, baby.
0: I was like, let's go.
1: And the thing is that I'm not just using it for people of color. I'm also using my voice for example, teachers. I recently wrapped a project called The Hands That Shape Tomorrow. that was funded by People's Media Group as well as Vanguard Start by Kids, where they did a pilot program where they gave teachers an extra $500 in their check to see unrestricted funds. They could do whatever they want for 18 months to see what happened. And it transformed these teacher lives. And now they're using that same documentary to share with our change makers, our lawmakers and everything like that, to put more respect on our early child care educators' name.
0: And more respect on their name.
1: Put more respect on their name, yes. Right? And that's what I mean. Like, you're fighting the power. You're fighting the power. You're not going to silence our voices, and we're going to keep going.
0: How do you feel like you talked about your grandfather, right?
1: Mm-hmm.
0: How do you feel about what he was trying to do in his day and where we are today? Like, do you think, is he still alive?
1: Mm-mm.
0: What do you think he would feel today if he knew what was happening in our country today?
1: Sad.
0: Mm. Yeah.
1: Sad. I mean, I remember even when my grandfather took my two cousins, and actually he organized a whole bus tour to go to the Million Man March. He organized a huge bus tour for that, you know? And I think that it's kind of what my father said to me during that Black Lives Matter, during COVID and all of that. My father teared up and he said, I never thought that my daughter would be fighting for the same rights that I was fighting for when I was her age. And that hit me. That hit me.
0: Actually, you fighting for rights that he didn't have to fight for, because the Voting Rights Act was not even under the gun when he was fighting. So now we've taken two steps back, not one step back.
1: And women's rights.
0: And women's rights, absolutely.
1: We lost some of our rights as women, right. You know? So it's just, it's sad. I think Papa would be very sad, but I feel like that he would continue fighting and wouldn't give up. And I know he probably would have the whole West Oakland community out there in meetings and everything. All right, Kyrie, oh, you a filmmaker? Oh, we going to film this? We going to take you here? We going to do this? So my Papa would have kept fighting.
3: You want to do the encore now or do it after the break?
0: Yeah, we do it after the break.
3: All right, well. It's time for us to head into that break. Again, you're listening to The Jam, Dr. James Smith Jr. with my man, my brother, the legend Marcus Allen. And you've been listening to the amazing, Special K, Kyra Knox, WWDB, 860 AM, The Jam. We'll see you in a few.
0: She's our niece,
3: in every
0: too.
3: Room, in every moment, your voice is your power. For over two decades, Dr. James Smith Jr. has helped leaders from HBO to Genentech, Biogen to Merck, ignite authenticity, elevate presentation skills, and lead with unshakable purpose. 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

0: we've been jamming with the amazing Kyra Knox. And unfortunately, we're about to land this plane, Marcus. I want to stay in the air because Kyra's crushing it. She's doing the darn thing. But I think she has a challenge for our jam fam. We call it the encore. Can you give us one assignment for our jam fam for the next 30 days? What would you like for them to do in order to hear their voice more, to step into their leadership, to get bigger and have a huge, more significant mindset?
1: Is it actually an assignment that I'm actively doing as we speak?
0: Whoa.
1: I'm not on my phone like that. Get off your phone. Get off your phone.
0: Say that again.
1: Get off your phone.
2: You just lost some people.
0: I did. So did I.
1: Get off your phone. Like, if you really think about it, when you go out, right, all you see is people just constantly like this, right? Just looking at it. You're not appreciating everything that's around you. Whatever happened to the days where you just randomly end up talking to someone, right?
2: Yeah.
1: And so some of that, me and my husband, we actually do when we go out to eat. And, you know, you're sitting at the bar and we're not on our phone. And next thing you know is that we end up talking to this person on our left and talking to this person on our right. Get off your phone. We're missing those human connections.
0: So you want them to go 30 days or 30 minutes?
1: I would say try not to be on your phone as much. People are on their phone all day. You're missing human connections. You're missing those human connections because all you're doing is looking at a screen all day. So try not to be on your phone. Obviously, people have to be on their phone. But do you have to check your email on your phone?
2: Right.
1: Do you have to check your email on your phone? Right? No, you don't have to. You can look really quick at social media, maybe a little bit in the morning, but do you have to check your social media actively all day? No. Right. You know, like just those little things. Actually go outside and take a walk. Walk. Ooh.
2: I like it.
1: Wow.
0: My silence is loud.
1: This is the first
2: put
1: time.
2: Put the phone down, Doc. Put your phone down. Put that phone down. Put your phone down.
1: I was about to say, this is the first time y'all been silent the whole time.
0: I don't want to lose my daughter.
2: Those excuses. Uh-huh. And Kyra, thank you for that. I do think that that is great advice because we live in a day and age now where we're so disconnected, even though we have all the tools that connects us to a million and one different things, but it seems to disconnect us from the humanness of us, mm-hmm. right? And our priorities. It's a distraction. So before we close, you said some wise stuff today, Kyra, and I want to use that in my Marcus moments.
0: Marcus moments, one of my favorite part of the show, my segments, how you wrap it up.
2: Hey, man, I love the, you know, the first one was life is not a rehearsal, it's showtime. And for me, that's not just a catchy phrase, it's a call to action. Too many of us are waiting for perfect timing, perfect money, perfect people, perfect courage, confirmation from other folks. And I think, you know, life is always moving, time is always moving, purpose is always moving. And at some point, you have to stop rehearsing in life and understand that you have to start living it. And so I thank you for that reminder because it struck a chord with me. The other thing you said, you didn't say it in these words, but it made me think about these words is I think you reminded us that fortune favors the bold. And when you made that decision to leave your corporate job and to chase your dream, to me, that wasn't reckless. That wasn't unprepared. That was being bold and courageous and stepping into who you were going to become. And I know that your grandfather and your father looking down, your grandfather's looking down on you. He may not be proud of the moment we're in, but he's proud of the fact that he has a daughter who's going to continue to fight the power. And then lastly, I do love when you said, don't cut young people off. Don't close yourself off from the younger generations. And sometimes the very insight and creativity and energy that we're fighting is in the mouths of those young people. And it may not be in the way that we need to hear it. It may not be in the way that we want it structured, but we can't cut them off. We got to let them continue to pour into us because at the end of the day, who led the civil rights? It was the young people. And so we have to stop that today. So that's my moment for the day.
0: Just dropped the mic over there, man.
2: Oh, man.
0: And people can't see it. Kyra's having a tissue issue right now. I mean, the tears are coming down. But as she was talking, I thought about when I left corporate. Marcus, I was 41. Kyra left in her early 30s. Now she's Emmy award-winning director. She got humongous number of tellies and awards. She's doing a darn thing, and I was just beginning to take the leap. So she's lifted my spirits and my self-esteem. So I loved having her on.
1: Thank you, y'all.
2: We appreciate you, Kyra. And your gracious husband. Give a big shout out to James, man. You
0: Jay
2: too.
0: Money, Jay Money.
1: Listen, AC, he rocking my shirt.
2: You two are precious. So to our audience, to our listeners, remember, our experiences help to shape us. Be resilient when life tests you. Be brave when it asks you to take a stand. And be bold enough to chase the dreams that keep calling your name. You do not have to have it all figured out. Just do not give up. Keep your rhythm, protect your peace, and always find your jam. This is Marcus Allen with my brother, Dr. James Smith Jr., and this has been The Jam on WWDB 860 AM, and we will see you next Monday, God willing.

0: Relax, you look absolutely dashing in that purple tie. Ready to harness the world?
1: You bet, Daisy. I'm ready as I'll ever be. And might I say, your purple tie really pops with your vest.
0: Thanks. I almost went with a cape, but didn't want to come across as pretentious.
1: Nonsense. Anyone in our line of work should rock a cape.
0: You might be onto something, Max.
1: Phew, so here we go. First day on the job. You've got this, right?
0: Right. Don't forget, we both graduated from Dogs, Inc. with honors.
1: Which means I can guide my human around a busy city with ease.
0: And I can give my human a restful night.
1: I hope my human is kind and loving.
0: And I hope mine likes wet kisses and zoomies.
1: Ready to make a difference?
0: Born ready. Let's go.
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0: Good afternoon, everyone. Good afternoon. One more time. Good afternoon. Welcome to Conversation Unplugged on WWDB 860 AM in the city of brotherly love and sisterly affection. My name is Reverend Dr. Wayne M. Weathers, the host of Conversation Unplugged. Before I go any further, I want to take time, to give a shout out to my wife, Reverend Benita Weathers. Yesterday, we celebrated 31 years of matrimony. Yes, 31 years of matrimony, been together for a total of 32 years, but we've been married for 31 years. We had a half of a celebration yesterday. How could you have half of a celebration on your anniversary? Well, every time you hear Conversation Unplugged, the song Conversation Unplugged, that was written and produced and sung by my oldest daughter, Jasmine Weathers. Reason why we had a half of a celebration yesterday, our oldest had surgery on her knee, outpatient surgery on her knee. She had a torn meniscus. And so we went out to breakfast, and then my wife went to Delaware, you know, for my oldest daughter's surgery and things like that. Praise be to God for all of the prayers that are righteous as availeth much outpatient surgery. She's at home recovering. So, and let's keep Reverend Dr. Larry Waltower in prayer. He could not make it. He's in flight right now to a location, and I don't want to say what the location is because I don't want nobody to know at his house that he's live in his neighborhood that he's not home. Hey, man. Johnson, what's going on, Johnson? Johnson, what's going on? Yeah, I can hear you. The mayor of South Philly. Good. What's going on, man?
1: I am doing great. I'm doing marvelous. God is good. I'm ready to have a robust conversation about this topic today.
0: Yeah. Pastor Moore, before I bring you on, I need to tell all you Knicks fans, y'all need to be thanking the Philadelphia 76ers. Yes, y'all should. Y'all should be thanking the Sixers because we got y'all prepared. Y'all swept us, then you swept the next team and made it into the championship. This is what a sore loser would say. If it wasn't for us, you wouldn't be in the NBA championship. So am I going to be petty or am I going to be prophetic? It ain't Sunday. I'm going to be petty. Amen. Hey, Pastor Moore.
2: I'm doing fine. Well, I'm going all the way to Sunday. We're going to sweep it all next year.
0: Yeah. Well, good. Listen, thank you, Pastor Moore, for joining us. We're going to have a very robust conversation on Conversation Unplugged. Real talk, real issues for real change. So there's something percolating in the current events, and it's very interesting. It was reported, Justice Department announces $1.7 billion anti-weaponization fund to compensate Trump allies. The Trump administration on Monday announced the creation of a $1.7 billion fund to compensate allies of the Republican president who believe they were mistreated by the Biden administration Justice Department. The anti-weaponization fund was announced by the Justice Department as part of a deal to resolve President Donald Trump's lawsuit against the Internal Revenue Service over leaks of his tax returns. Attorney General Todd Blanche announcing the fund in a statement that it was a lawful process, when you get this right, for victims of lawfare and weaponizations to be heard to seek the redress. Democrats and government watchdogs immediately pledged to fight what they call a corrupt, unprecedented resolution warning that arrangements would unjustly enrich people close to the president with the taxpayer dollars opened the door to the meritless claims of political persecution. Before we go any further, I go on to read Trump's lawyers disclosed the dismissal of the case in the following Monday in a federal court in Florida where the president sued earlier this year. Pastor Moore. Slush fund.
2: Yes, sir.
0: Slush fund. Where did we hear that word slush fund before in the history of politics in America? Slush fund.
2: Well, yes, it goes way back, I believe, to the Nixon administration, way back there. And that's exactly what this is. It is a baseless fund. And it's just giving away taxpayers' money for no reason at all. Mm-hmm. And the president is trying to tie this as a part of his settlement against the IRS. And again, this is another baseless assertion because every other president who has run for president, has released their tax returns. Mm-hmm. And if you don't have anything to hide, why are you hiding? And so this is just a way to put money, taxpayers' money, in the hands of corrupt people who do not deserve it. It is a baseless waste of taxpayers' money. And I do find it odd that you can find almost overnight and promote overnight $1.7 billion, and yet you cannot find money for people to eat. You cannot find money for food stamps. You cannot find money for health care, to support health programs, the things that are basic to the American life. And this administration is not living a real life of why he was, why he proclaimed he was being elected. He's going against everything that he ran on, President Trump, and is giving away taxpayers' money for no reason whatsoever.
0: Johnson, slush fund.
1: Trump 2.0. This is just a carryover from what he did in his first in his first term. He's the most corrupt president that we've had in the history of America.
0: I beg to differ. He said he's not. He said Biden was the most corrupt. He said Barack Obama was the most corrupt. He's not the most corrupt. He's not the most corrupt. He's not the most corrupt. No, I'm sorry. Go ahead.
1: Let the proof be in the pudding. I believe that right now Richard Nixon is sitting up and saying, you know, I'm not a crook. He's a crook. Yeah. And so when you look at it, it's one of these things where he knows that probably that there will be a blue wave, not a blue tsunami, but a blue wave.
0: Right.
1: He knows that he has to solidify everything he can now before there is a flip in the Senate and the House.
0: Right.
1: He knows that now that as Americans are waking up on both sides of the aisle and understanding that, like, that like Pastor Moore said, people can't eat, they can't fill their cars, they're having issues. Mm-hmm. And the more that he's enriching himself, and the more that those people who voted for him and those who were leaning toward him have found themselves that they leaned towards somebody who doesn't have their best interests at heart.
0: Right.
1: And it is a slush fund. And he doesn't care about the people who went to jail for January 6th. He doesn't care about the folk who stood up there and were doing the shenanigans around the vote and around voting.
0: Yeah.
1: He doesn't care about them, but he cares about enriching himself, because Donald Trump is a selfish president that cares nothing about anybody but himself and his own best interest. Now, so that our listeners can understand, and so that those that are viewing us can understand, just because he announces something does not mean that it has to be.
0: Good point.
1: The problem is that every time he announces something, there's always some sort of pushback. And believe it or not, the federal courts on the state level and the district levels have been very, very, very resolute in their pushback against the Trump agenda. Mm-hmm. It is the Supreme Court that has not been resolute in their pushback on certain Trump agenda situations. But the district courts and the other courts have been. And so we need to look at this thing from the standpoint of what he says, but what the courts are going to do. And Dr. Weathers, if you remember, he just tried to get a judge to recuse herself.
0: Yes. Yes, he did.
1: And it was met with major rebuke. Mm-hmm. I think that this is part of him trying to solidify everything that he can, because, you know, there's a blue wave coming, and he knows that in 2028, which is coming soon, he won't be able to win or run again.
2: Right.
0: Yeah.
2: And also, Dr. Weathers, along that line that Dr. Johnson had talked about, is that whenever he begins to get pushback, and thank God, because the midterms tipping on up to the general election, that more and more Republicans are finding a way to give him some kind of pushback. But whenever he does, he always finds a way to get the media attention off of the negative that he is getting just almost from every quarters, including his own. And so he went, I believe, for the third time to Walter Reed. And I don't think anything is wrong with him that was not wrong before he went.
0: Right.
2: And I think it was just a way to get the media off of what, you know, the war and all of this stuff that he's doing and talk about the president's health or the lack thereof. So he is a master at that. But people are catching on to him, and I'm so glad about it. And the people in South Carolina are certainly on another note, rejected his call to redistrict, reduce the, redraw the district, and certainly saved Congressman Clyburn, who was a good congressman, did an excellent, he's doing an excellent job. So thank God for that. And we need more states to do that. I know that this is just a little ways from what we are talking about, but it's still a part of the DNA of this president that we have.
0: Yeah, one thing that shocks me about the media, and that's why, if folks to see me looking down, it's not that I'm disinterested, I'm just kicking out the radio show on various platforms. One thing that shocks me about the media, and the reason why I started off the question, where did we, when is the last time we heard this word slush fund, is that the media has not done an effective job journalistically, and my undergraduate degree is not in journalism. But they haven't done a great job bringing out certain facts or, you know, certain ties or, how can I say, models of example. And when I heard about this money, this fund, the first thing I thought about was Richard Nixon. You know, I was a kid when, and Pastor Johnson, you was a kid, and so was you, Pastor Montgomery. We were kids. We were kids. When Nixon was in office, and I'll be candid with you, I really don't remember Nixon in office because I was very young back then. But, you know, looking at history and everything like that, you know, history informs us that, you know, Nixon had a slush fund, and that's what got him in trouble with the Watergate scandal. And so, yeah. And so now, fast forward, if I'm not mistaken, it had to be 72, 73, maybe before then, around that time, and now we're in 2026, and we see history repeating itself. And Trump has some people that was involved with Nixon. I'm not going to say they were part of the Watergate scandal, but he had people around him that was with Nixon back then, and I could see some examples of Nixon in his first administration. And so now he's in his second administration. And, you know, you got this $1.6 or $1.5 billion slush fund. That's exactly what it is. And he put parameters in place that it can't be investigated. And now it sets the stage for those who acted unlawfully and tried to overturn an election. It's a possibility that they may get reparations for their actions that took place on January 6, 2021. And as I get ready to go into a station break, if there is going to be a payout to the insurrectionists, then here's the connection here. If you're going to pay the insurrectionists money for carrying out an insurrection, then basically they are being paid for carrying out your orders, period. They're being paid for carrying out your orders. And what Trump better realize is that his case was dropped, but it can be picked back up when he gets out of office. And so if he's going to pay these insurrectionists, he's already gave them a pardon for their unlawful activity. They already got a pardon, so they may get a PP, PPP, you know, bad for COVID, but he might get a PP, a pardon and a payment. And that sets bad precedents, and it's immoral, and it should not be tolerated that somebody can get paid to carry out an unlawful act, and yet you want to couch it as being patriotic. Let's go on our 30-second station break on Conversation Unplugged on WWDB 860 AM in the city of brotherly love and sisterly affection. Let's go on our 30-second station break. Hi, this is Reverend Dr. Wayne M. Weathers. Not only am I the radio show host of Conversation Unplugged, but I'm also a life coach with BFG LLC. BFG means Bound for Greatness. As a life coach, what I do is I coach people to the goals and objectives that they would like to obtain. Whether you're a business entrepreneur, whether you're just trying to figure out certain things in life, utilize my services. Give me a call, 484-324-8397. Let's have a consultation so I can be your life coach so that you can achieve greatness that you're bound to get. Take care. We're back on Conversation Unplugged on WWDB 860 AM in the city of brotherly love and sisterly affection. My name is Reverend Dr. Wayne M. Weathers. I'm the host of Conversation Unplugged with my co-host, Reverend Robert Johnson, in absence, Reverend Dr. Larry Waltower. He's not with us today. And Reverend Dr. William B. Moore, pastor of 10th Memorial Baptist Church. I want to pull up this article just a little bit more and go into just a little bit more detail, because I was able to pull up some information from the WBAL-TV channel 11 in Baltimore, Maryland. It says the following. It says, in an interview with CNN, convicted U.S. Capitol rioters from January 6, 2021, faked electors and prominent election deniers said they are hoping to tap. Check this out. They're hoping to tap the massive funds, which they think is long overdue. They go on to say, I can't even find a job answering the phone at a motorcycle dealership, said convicted January 6 rioter Dominic Box, who spent 1.5 years, a year and a half in jail awaiting trial and was later pardoned by Trump. I can't find a way to support myself right now. I lost my career. I look forward to financial compensation. I need it. This will be a welcome relief. MyPillow CEO Mike Lindell told CNN he believes his company lost $400 million due to what he views as government weaponization in the aftermath of a 2020 election. Had to laugh at that. He was perhaps the loudest promoter of a baseless. He was the loudest promoter of a baseless. A loudest promoter of a baseless voter fraud claims, drawing boycotts from businesses, defamation lawsuits, and even FBI scrutiny. One more. You're going to get back to comments here. A lawyer for One America News, the pro-Trump channel that promoted false 2020 vote rigging claims, also confirmed to CNN that the company is seriously considering pursuing rights under this fund. OAN was later dropped by most large cable providers and also settled multiple 2020 related defamation lawsuits. Slush fund. Slush fund. Your thoughts, Pastor Moore? The rioters are saying, I deserve some of that money. The MyPillow guy says, I deserve some of that money. OAN says, we lost a lot of cable broadcasters, says, I deserve some of that money. They don't get none of that money.
2: Woo. Well, I don't think they should get a dime of it. Because nobody, I mean, if you think for yourself, you would not have responded to President Trump at the time, encouraging them to meet him down at the Capitol, knowing full well the Secret Service was not going to allow that to happen, no way under the sun. Mm-hmm. And yet, without him, you went away anyway. And people had to hide. Our elected officials, yes, and workers, their staff had to hide under desks. They had to run. They had to do a lot of things in order to stay out of the way of these people that wreaked havoc on the Congress, breaking out windows, breaking down doors, and in addition to that, keeping people from working that they are paid to do. They have to hide under chairs to get out of the way of these people. Right. And they do not deserve 1 cent of that money, because nobody forced them to do what they had to do. And yet we had to another waste of taxpayers' money that you got to correct what they did before people could go back to work, spending taxpayers' money. Now, here again, this is another way that you want to spend taxpayers' money. And again, it is an announcement. An announcement is not law.
0: Yeah.
2: But, you know, his thing is, if you say it long enough, people will believe it. He just keeps saying it over and over and over again. But it's just corruption on top of corruption. And then the person that he got to help oversee that fund was his personal lawyer. And again, that's more corruption. Corruption on top of corruption. The money, baseless, having to spend money to clear up something that they did. And I don't want to appear to be making a racial comment, but, you know, if these were black young men and women doing that, they would have bought out the gods, and perhaps they would have had a lot of funerals as a result of it. But here they are trying to get them off the hook.
0: So January 6th insurrectionists may get a payment out of that fund that Trump announced. But the Central Park, I won't say five, the exonerated five, have not, they've been compensated by New York, but they have a lawsuit now against President Trump because of the slander statements that was made against them. They were falsely convicted of a crime that they did not commit, but yet he still proclaims that they were guilty. You got me.
2: So, right. And Trump paid for, I believe, a $5,000 ad.
0: No, it was $100,000 in Wall Street
2: $100,000
0: Journal.
2: $100,000 for an ad saying that they ought to be convicted. But yet you see these five men now, you know, they were set free and now they are productive citizens. And maybe we need to raise some money and put an ad in the paper say, here we go again. Corruption on top of corruption.
0: I'll do that, Pastor Moore, but I ain't paying $100,000. Johnson, man, Johnson.
2: We'll do some high-end leaflets.
1: Yeah. Three things that we're missing. I think the first thing that we're missing is the fact that he makes the announcement and there has been no response from congressmen and senators. It's sort of like he makes the announcement, but nobody really gives pushback.
0: Mm-hmm. Mm-hmm.
1: Number two, I think that what's happening in the media is that people have already chosen what media they're going to believe.
0: That's right.
1: And with this president, there's nothing new under the sun. Mm-hmm. There's nothing new. Mm-hmm. I mean, excuse me. He does what he wants to do, how he wants to do it, when he wants to do it.
0: That's true.
1: And Fox reports it on one end, CNN reports it on another end.
0: Mm-hmm.
1: And they've chosen up sides on who they want to believe. But there is the third part that we're missing. The third part that we're missing is that we have to stop talking anti-Trump and start talking pro-democracy.
0: Definitely. Right. Yes, that's a great point.
1: What he is doing is not democratic. Mm. And I don't mean the party. I mean the democracy. He has blurred all the lines in the Constitution, from the executive branch to the legislative branch to the judicial branch. He has just taken a eraser and has cut out lines to make it to be more theocratic than it is democratic.
0: Right, right.
1: And I think that the thing that we have to understand, and Dr. Weathers and Dr. Moore, you know, I always say this, it's going to take the grassroots. It's going to take the people who are going to be fired up and they're going to take it no more. Mm-hmm. But we're going to have to make some sort of change in the left. Now Paxson just won.
0: Yes, in Texas. Yes, he did.
3: Right.
2: In Texas.
1: And Paxson is nothing but a mini Trumper.
2: That's right.
1: And we have to wait and see what happens in the general, whether or not Paxson can win. But that's a we the people vote.
0: Right.
1: That's not a White House vote.
0: Mm-hmm.
1: But if you look at what he has done, is he has put up these candidates that have reflected him, and these people who are leaning Trump leaners don't understand that all they're doing is emboldening corruption. as Dr. Moore said. And they think that they're going to get something out of it. And the real thing they're going to get out of it is pain and crying. And we've seen this. We've seen this from those who are dealing with the deportations. Yes. Those who thought they were buying something or getting something with Trump, and they got something different. And it's time for America to wake up, and we need to vote for democracy and cross the lines.
2: Mm-hmm. Right. You're right, Dr. Johnson. And it's not the Republican Party. It's not the Democratic Party. It's not independents. Right now, democracy is being weighed in the balance. Mm-hmm. And if we don't save democracy, we're going to be in a terrible state. Yeah. And we might as well start doing the election. And whoever gets elected the next time, if it's somebody from another party, they're going to have to spend the first term getting his name off of other stuff, rebuilding the White House, because even as we talk right now, the East Wing,
0: right,
2: of the White House is in rubbles. Mm-hmm. And tore it down overnight, and nobody, you know, too much raised a lot of stink about it. And here he wants to extend it and make it almost bigger than the White House. For what? And for whom? Who's going to be there? You're not going to go there for any kind of dinner. I'm not going to go there for any dinner, right? So who is he making it for? Just the rich folk. And he's not going to be in an office.
1: I think one of the issues that we have to really talk about with this administration is to understand that everything that he has done has shown us. Even Dr. Weathers, we talk way back about the emoluments clause, mm-hmm. about how he's enriching himself and his family members and his attorneys and his business contacts, which he's not supposed to be doing as the president. He's supposed to be neutral. And I think that one of the issues that we're having right now is that when we vote for corruption, we get this. And this reminds me, if you will, and I was young when Nixon did his thing. But we gotta understand that corruption is something that we as African Americans have dealt with on many levels, on the state level and yes. and the federal government level, because there was one set of rules for one group of people and another set of rules.
0: Yes. Right. You absolutely
1: that is correct. It's happening now. Mm-hmm. He's setting up a set of rules for this group of people and another set of rules for this, not based on race, but just based upon the fact of power.
0: Mm-hmm. Yeah.
1: And I think that we need to wake up and understand I called him this week a five-thumbed juggler. He has everything up in the air and he can't catch nothing with dexterity. He has a war that's out of control.
0: Yes, he does.
1: He has an economy in America that is tanking.
0: Mm-hmm.
1: He has his popularity rating is in the toilet.
0: He doesn't care, but you're right.
1: From his own party.
0: Mm-hmm.
1: He has single-handedly tried to start something with states to curtail voting rights, which is going left on him. It's not going the way he wanted it to go.
0: Mm-hmm.
1: And now he's thrown this up in the air and he's trying to figure out what will stick, because he understands that if he doesn't, here we go in November, you know, when if he loses control of the House and Senate, then he knows that there's going to be a reckoning, because then we will have the balance of powers that we don't have now.
2: Right.
0: So I'm going to say this, and then we're going to go on our station break. Here is one of the dangers of always throwing something up and hoping that the Velcro will stick. If you keep using the same Velcro over and over, it loses its effectiveness and won't stick to anything. That's going our 30-second station break on Conversation Unplugged on WWDB 860 AM. And then when we come back, it's going to be kind of ironic, but what can we learn from Trump in all of this? And I'm going to give you some observations that we can abstract from Trump that makes him effective at what he does, even though it doesn't produce, you know, something sweet. It always produces something corruptible and bitter. All right, let's go on our 30-second station break. Conversation Unplugged on WWDB 860 AM in the city of brotherly love and sisterly affection. Hi, this is Reverend Dr. Wayne M. Weathers. 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BFG means Bound for Greatness. 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So I'm asking everyone, come out and check out Mind the Mental every Monday at 8 p.m. with Reverend Benita Weathers. She does a great job integrating mental health with physical health for a healthy lifestyle, and mental health with physical health and spiritual health for a healthy lifestyle. So check out Mind the Mental on her Facebook page, Monday, 8 p.m. Eastern Standard Time. So as we're talking, you know, we talked about the slush fund, we talked about the corruption and everything, and what I'm getting ready to say, I'm not towing the fence, I'm not got one foot in the door, one foot out the door, but I'm the type of person, what can you study from a person to abstract it, to use it for your good, even though they come across as corruptible and bad, and he didn't come across, in my humble opinion, is exactly what he is. But one thing about Trump that I think Democrats can definitely learn from. Number one, Trump don't give a darn about polls. You got me? He don't give a darn about polls. And I think too many times politicians, they get more concerned about polls, but don't have the pulse on the people. You got me? And I'm not elevating Trump or anything like that. If he cared about the polls, he wouldn't be doing what he's doing right now. The reason why folks are expecting something from him, and they ain't going to get it. Rudy Giuliani didn't get it. They're not going to get it. But the reason why they are expecting something from him, because to a certain degree, he's true to his people. What he says he going to do, he going to do. Whether you love it, whether you like it, whether you hate it, it don't matter. He's going to do what he's going to do. Now, I'm not saying it's right, and I'm not saying that I'm jumping on the other side to support him. What I do see is the dichotomy here is that you have one who's rambunctiously doing things for the detriment of democracy, but he doesn't care about polls. He told his constituents, vote for me, and this is what I'm going to do, and this is exactly what he's doing. Somewhere along the line, he's tapped into his MAGA folks, and somehow along the line, one political party isn't tapped into their base at all. What's your thoughts about that?
2: You're right. I mean, I of course, some of his MAGA people are now kind of tipping away from him, and particularly, as they go towards the November, where they see that they have stood with him, and yet they are going to lose if they don't. And even though he does not carry the weight in the polls, he does carry weight with his people, and he has come out and supported a candidate that should not, a corrupt candidate that should not have gotten elected, and we should do everything we can, even though we can't vote in Texas, but that we ought to support those there to make sure that good people, that he loses, that good people get in office. But I think that we have to, the Democratic Party has not been, I think they're finally waking up, but they're not tapping into what people are really concerned about. Mm-hmm. They can't get food on their table. Gas is a dollar more right now this year than it was last year. And what we do know may not know that once the border is open, gas prices are not going to go down. It's going to take perhaps a year for gas prices to go down, for things to get back to normality again. And probably whoever gets in office, they're going to have to spend the first 6 months taking his name off of everything that he shouldn't have a name on. Yeah. And getting back to a democracy. Mm-hmm. Voting. We got to vote. I mean, it can't be 28% and 29%. We can't do that. We've got to get out and vote. And once we get the person in, we've got to start getting democracy back on strong footing.
0: We do. Johnson, man, I had some comments, but Johnson.
1: I think you're exactly right, Dr. Woods. I think that one of the things that we can learn, that Trump does not care about polls, but the Republican Party cares about polls.
0: Mm-hmm.
1: You hitch your wagon to someone who's this unpopular, you have to understand that the stench rubs off on you.
0: Yep.
1: Remember, if you will, when we had the town hall meeting, and all of a sudden, they thought they were going to go back to their districts and everybody was going to be happy with what Trump was doing. And all of a sudden, they turned on them. Mm-hmm. And then all of a sudden, the Republican Party was like, stop the town halls because it's not going the way we thought it was going to go. And I think that the key is Democrats are going to be on one side, Republicans are going to be on the other side, but it's going to be the independent voters.
0: That's right.
1: Those Republicans are going to cross that aisle and come over. And those Democrats who made the mistake of crossing the aisle, now they got to come back over. Mm-hmm. And I think that the issue that we also got to learn about Trump is this: if Trump is going to say he's just like me, you got to live with it.
0: Mm-hmm.
1: And also, we also got to understand that there is a thing called, what is the next Republican presidential candidate going to look like and sound like? And how far are they going to distance themselves from this administration so that they can win back the White House if they want to? Because J.D. Vance is so far in Trump's pocket, he can read the dollar bills in his wallet. And that may not work if you want to keep the balance of the White House in 2028. And we have to have, or they have to have, because I'm like you right now, Reverend Weathers, I don't know whether I want to be really a Democrat or an independent right now, because the messaging just isn't there for me.
0: Mm-hmm.
1: And so we need to figure out how do we deal with messaging on either side, because I got to be honest with you. I'm going to be quiet. I need to be honest with you. There was messaging on the Republican side that spoke to those who voted for the Republican current occupant of the White House, that spoke to their interests.
0: So the reason why it spoke to their interests is because he didn't just start a year before the election or 90 days before the election. He was building his message right after he lost the 2020 election.
1: So are the Democrats building theirs now? Because we're 2 years in? Are the Democratic Party starting to do what, taking a page from Trump's playbook?
0: So here's,
1: or are we just sit back and passively wait until a year before the election and then want to throw up 19 candidates to try to find one?
0: So here's my concern with the Democratic Party, you know, and Pastor Moore, correct me if I'm wrong, and Pastor Robert Johnson, correct me if I'm wrong also. And I'm just coming off of a campaign, so this is not a reflection of the campaign I'm just coming off of. What I see happening with Trump in building up to the 2028 presidential election is what I see with Trump that built up to the 2020 presidential election. That people became emotional and they voted based on, and I'm not saying everybody was emotional, but they didn't vote on policy or agenda. They voted on, they didn't like how he was performing, didn't like what he was doing. And so we got to get him out of office because he's the villain. When you vote somebody out of office because they are the villain, everybody is motivated to come out because we have to get the villain out of office. The problem with voting to get a villain out of office, if you're voting to get a villain out of office, but there's no platform, there's no agenda, right? There's not anything that is motivating your constituents except vote him out of office because he's the villain. Once the villain is out and the atmosphere of the villain diminishes, and if you have no platform, then the same people that were eager to get him out of office in 2028 won't be eager to vote in 2030 or 2032. And so when Trump got out, and you know, Johnson and Pastor Moore, this is a consistent message that I've constantly been saying since working, you know, the presidential campaign in 2020 and a consultant for a presidential campaign in 2024. You know, when Republicans lost in 2020, they regrouped. When Democrats won, they went to sleep. And that's the difference. And so what happens here is, you know, Trump is talking bread and butter issue to MAGA folks, not the whole entire Republican Party, but MAGA folks. What Trump does for other Republicans who don't agree with his agenda, he allows them to have power. If what he does allows us to have a majority, I may not like it. I may not like him. I may not like what he does. But if it allows us to have a majority, and if it allows us to gain power on the Supreme Court and allows us to keep power and a majority in the House of Representatives, then Trump, go ahead and do you. But we're going to do us until what he does causes friction that it causes them to lose support, then we'll turn on him. But if we're going to...
2: Yeah, and I think...
0: Go ahead, I'm sorry. That's all right.
2: Well, I think that somehow or another, I'm kind of where Dr. Johnson is to some point, and that is, if we're going to stay with the party, we're going to have to find a way to merge a part of what we are doing with some of the message of the progressives.
0: Mm-hmm.
2: And I think if we look at the street race, and I think it says that there was a combination of a progressive message, but then there was also a bit of talking about some of the issues that people cared about. But he went so far as I think one of his lines was that he was a rabble rouser. I don't think that people now are fully entrenched in the Democratic Party like they ought to be, because somehow or another we have not crafted the message that the people need that meets them every day. So that I believe we have to have. For the lack of a better word, I think we've got to have some radicality in our message, that if things are not right, that we're going to shake them up. We're not going to just get along to go along, that we're going to change some things regardless to what it takes. And I think if there is a part of what Trump does is that he does not mind shaking up things if it's to his benefit. He does not care. And yet he knows how to keep them in line. And I think a part of why the media is not accurately supporting things is that Trump is living in these reporters' minds rent-free. They don't want their name out there in the paper. They don't want people coming to their house in the middle of the night. Mm-hmm. So they are very careful in what they write. And of course, he got rid of a lot of these reporters that he knew was not going to carry his message like it needed to be carried.
0: Mm-hmm. We're going to bypass our 30-second station break. My fraternity brother, Alan Daniels, says Trump has the power base of racism, so he don't have to worry about the polls. That's what makes Trump different. He appeals to the world. He appeals to the world racism that was always here but was underground. Trump's people are in control of everything. They are scared of him and his influence. Trump already put in place voting restrictions that even when we vote, it will comprise. Look at the $1.8 billion that's slanted for the crooks. And he also adds, we have to fight fire with fire. Yeah, it's what really troubles me here is, you know, we got a slush fund. Had this been Democrats, oh, this would have been Investigation 5K. You remember Coffeegate? Mm-hmm. Y'all remember that?
2: Mm-hmm. Yeah.
0: President Bill Clinton was investigated, I guess something dealing with coffee with China, and they called it Coffeegate. He has so many gates, you know, when he was in office. He had some, and let me just say this. I started out as a big Bill Clinton supporter, and then after 10 years, when I started to see his policies and everything, I realized his policies was not for African-American community. So I'm not as a big Bill Clinton supporter as I was when I came in office. I mean, not when he came in office. But all that being said, you got $1.8 billion slush fund, but Medicare is being cut. You got a $1.8 billion slush fund. SNAP programs is being cut. You got a $1.8 billion slush fund. And, you know, all of these aids that went to assist to help folks is now, you know, obsolete. You got Ebola over in Africa, and yet there's no dollars that can really go there to help our brothers and sisters in Africa because of all of the funds that was been cut. And so let me say this, and we're going to move on. Where do we go from here? You know, one of the dangers that people fail to realize, you talked about Paxson, you know, Trump-like. You talked about another person, Trump-like. Pastor Johnson, you gave about a list of folks who are Trump-like that are followers of him that's like in positions to get elected. You know, if you look at the history of those who were Trump-like in 2020, everybody who was Trump-like lost something. Giuliani lost something. I forget the guy's name. He started out he was head of the press corps, something like that. I forget what they call it, chief of staff. And he didn't last no more than 5 to 6 days. You know, Pam Bondi, she's out. The one, was it Gafford, her name and everything? She's out now. Everybody who was Trump-like lost except Trump. Because when you're Trump, Donald Trump, President Trump, you won't lose. You will always be where you are. But everybody who tried to mimic and be like him lost something.
2: Right. And he not only did he get richer, but his children did.
0: Yep. Yes, they did.
2: By shaking down these countries.
0: Mm-hmm. Yeah. Where do we go from? Oh, go ahead, Johnson, before we go.
1: I have a question. Remember, they've always said that Donald Trump was the face of the Republican Party.
0: Mm-hmm.
1: Who's the face of the Democratic Party?
0: Faceless.
2: Faceless.
1: Who do we look to represent the message? Because he's already set the message, and he was the face of the Republican Party when he wasn't even in office.
0: Mm-hmm. So you ask who's the face that we look to set the message for the Democratic Party?
1: Who speaks? Because when he spoke, everybody fell in line. Who, you know, if we're a faceless party, and you, what is the message? What is the messaging? What is the culture? How do I vote for you?
0: I can tell you who speaks for the party. He speaks very well, Reverend Dr. William B. Moore. No, you know what happens here is we take the faces off. Howard Dean, and I tell this story all the time. Howard Dean had a great strategy. And when he implemented that strategy, 2006, they got the House. 2008, they got the House. They got the presidency, the House, and the Senate. And then they didn't want him anymore. And then, after that, 2010, we lost the House and lost the Senate, et cetera. He was the face of the Democratic Party. Next, let's start out. Bill Clinton was the face of the Democratic Party. Then after Bill Clinton came Howard Dean. Howard Dean was the face. And then when President Barack Obama got elected, it was President Barack Obama. He was the face of the Democratic Party. Since Obama left, they've been faceless. Think about the Republican Party. First, it was second Bush. Bush used to be the face of the Republican Party. And then they went faceless under Obama. And then Sarah Palin rose up. Right. She rose up and she could have been the first female president of the United States of America on the Republican side. But she went too radical on the right. But what did Trump do? He picked up basically her message. He had his radicalism and her radicalism. He combined it. And that's how he got elected. So one time it was Bush, right? Well, Reagan used to be the face, and then came the first Bush. I don't think he was really the face of the Republican Party, but his son was the face of the Republican Party. When his son term was up, then there was no face for the Republican Party until President Donald Trump came into office.
2: And if you really look at it, his imprint is going to be on that party, regardless of who comes next, because a lot of Republicans are saying, I don't agree with what he's doing,
0: right.
2: But they say it in a nice way. They say, are you going to vote for J.D. Vance? And their response is, I'm going to vote for the ticket. They didn't say, Vance, I'm going to vote for the ticket, which means that they're going to support the ticket all the way down.
0: I need to give a warning. Don't sleep on J.D. Vance. I saw this debate against Waltz. Don't sleep. Do not sleep on J.D. Vance. Y'all think, we get Trump out. We definitely going to get a Democrat. You know, we definitely going to get a Democrat in. Do not sleep on J.D. Vance. He is no sucker. Matter of fact, he's more advanced. My humble opinion is he's more advanced and more shrewd than Trump. Don't sleep on him.
1: I agree. But the one thing I think that we have to look at J.D. Vance too is that J.D. Vance has saddled himself to Trump in such a way where he can be savvy, but I don't think that he carries the gravitas that Trump carries.
2: Mm-hmm. No, he doesn't. Trump is going to be that party's face, no matter who's there.
1: Right. And people who are not feeling Trump, if J.D. Vance hitches his wagon to him, he may turn some people off because it'll be Trump 3.0.
2: Right.
0: Yeah. You got a good point that Trump is the face unless this economy collapses. Because where George Bush.
1: Right.
0: Huh? Because where.
1: It's hitting that.
0: Yeah, because George Bush was the face of the Republican Party, and it would have been a lasting imprint until the economy collapsed almost to worse than the Great Depression in 2008. If it wasn't for the economy collapsing in 2008, George W. Bush would still, former President George W. Bush would still be the face of the Republican Party.
1: Yes.
0: Because he got us through a terroristic attack.
1: I don't know if Pastor Moore remembers, but Pastor Moore, if you look at the Reagan administration and the Trump administration, they both had one thing in common. They played upon the fears of the white masses.
2: Right.
1: Like other folk. Willie Horton, you know.
0: Yes.
1: The whole thing about making our city safe again and the thugs and the rap. And then Trump comes along and he does the same thing around immigrants.
2: Right.
1: Because he makes the other folk, if you will, the villains that he's got to protect the real Americans from the others.
0: Mm-hmm.
2: Right. And the difference is in Richard Nixon and Trump is the fact that both of the parties came together to vote him out of office.
0: Yes, they did.
2: But you don't have that critical mass of Republicans or Democrats that will come together in the next 2 years and vote Trump out. You know, it's just don't happen.
0: Yeah. So what we have to do is we have to wrap this up. Man, we had a very great and robust conversation. We carried out our model on Conversation Unplugged, real talk, real issues for real change. And so Pastor Moore, thank you, man, for coming in. Coming in at the last minute. Thank you. We had a great conversation. Listen, this is not a time to retreat. This is the time to maximize. This is not a time to get discouraged. This is a time to get encouraged. You got me? Trouble don't last.
2: Congratulations on your 31.
0: Yeah, 31 years. Mm-hmm. Yeah, my wife been putting up with me for 31 years. 31 years.
2: Well, get you down the line towards 32. Get the other half of that celebration.
0: I definitely will. What were you saying, Johnson? The music is starting to play. What were you saying?
1: We'll be 30 in July.
0: Congratulations, man. Congratulations. Well, listen,
1: I don't know how I've been put up with us that long.
2: 57.
0: Wow, to God be the glory. And to y'all Knicks fans, thank the Philadelphia 70s. Thank us. Because if y'all didn't sweep us, you would have never been able to sweep the other team. Anyway, God put breath in our body. We'll come back on next Thursday, Conversation Unplugged, WWDB. It's hard to believe that our next broadcast will be in the month of June. Time is going by real quick. Maximize every moment, and don't let the moment maximize.

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8: Hey, everybody, we are back with you at the Empowerment Zone. So happy to be here with you today, sitting in for the one and only Reggie McGloin, who is taking some needed time off. So I'm excited. We are doing a little bit of a summer series right now, and I'm happy to have some guests in the studio. So many of you loved hearing my son on last week. So Manny is back.
9: Thank you for having me.
8: You are so welcome. And I have two special guests with me today. Dan Bryan is with us today.
10: Peace and blessings. Thank you very much for having me come in today.
8: Awesome. Thank you for coming in. And Dr. Vicki Johnson, all the way from the Maryland, Washington area, she will be joining us as well today. We are going to be talking about pivoting careers and planning for the future. I'm so excited to talk about this topic because this is something that is definitely has been going

0: going on today, and everybody is finding themselves having to pivot in one way or the other. I'm not sure. Do we have Dr. Vicky on yet? Not yet? Okay. She'll be joining us as soon as she can. She has some new loves in her life. She's a grandmom. And so today her grandchildren are with her. So I know she'll be joining us as soon as she can. And when she gets here, we'll just give her a warm welcome. But right now, while we are in the studio, let's talk about this and the pivot that people are having to make with careers. A lot of people, the way that they've started is not what they're doing right now, you know? And so let's just talk about that. What do you think is going on today, Dan?
1: Speaking personally and being totally transparent, I know firsthand about that as far as I have a good friend that says it's not where you start, it's where you finish.
0: Right.
1: My background is in finance and starting in banking and went to government, city government. But then also, at the risk of sounding like a cliche, I believe my true calling is being in the financial world and especially helping those who are underserved in that environment.
0: Right. And I like to do things a little bit different around here. I didn't want to lead with just his bio. His bio is extensive, but just so everybody who is listening can know about Dan, he is a dedicated professional in the workforce today, and he is well-versed in investment planning, retirement strategies, financial education, and he actually has a financial group. So you want to tune in today, and you want to tell your friends to get on this radio, make sure that they're listening, put it like that, today, because there's a lot that we want to talk about today, a lot we're going to cover, a lot of help, and we plan to pick his brain and get some information. So talk to us.
1: Somebody say that.
0: Listen, I'm looking at this bio. We have a Wharton School graduate in here, people. So I hardly think that it is slim pickings.
1: You're very kind.
0: But talk to us, and Manny, I want you to jump in here too. What is it that you think has impacted? We know the obvious, but there are changes that we've seen going on in the world where there's ageism, you know, that is happening. Mm-hmm. There are people who show up to work and are expressing themselves in ways that organizations may not appreciate. And so they have just, you know, there's also downsizing that has happened. What do you find has been something, I want you to jump in here, for your age group, for young adults that are in that 26-year-old bracket?
2: To elaborate on what you just said about downsizing, I feel like the problem that my age bracket from 22 to 30 has, like as soon as they get out of college and they have their degrees, they are not able to find jobs now because companies are downsizing, so they don't have the resources to train people in my age group, which is why they're looking for people in the age group of maybe 32, 33 in the 40s, because they don't have to worry about taking the time out to train. People can just get right to work.
0: Wow. What do you say to that, Dan?
1: I'm on the other end of the spectrum. Again, being transparent, I believe that in this pivot that I was making with looking at some other endeavors, professional endeavors, I believe that I was a victim of ageism because I am a little bit more seasoned. I like that, or mature, I like that word better than old.
0: Right.
1: But yes, I truly believe that because, you know, not to be braggadocious, but I'm just saying with my background and all that kind of stuff, realizing that it was a little bit difficult to, you know, get into the corporate circle again. I'm in a nonprofit now. I have been in a nonprofit, but now I think that was also a little bit of a catalyst for me to go out and strike and hang my own shingle.
0: Wow.
1: Again.
0: Right.
1: Just, you know, for being able to serve who I want to serve, how I want to serve.
0: Right.
1: And, you know, I don't consider it work.
0: Wow. That's awesome.
2: That's awesome.
0: That's awesome. It's great to be able to do what you love. And I have just been notified that we have Dr. Vicky Johnson, my sister and my friend, is on the line. Welcome, Dr. Vicky.
3: Hello. Good afternoon. Thank you so much for the invitation. I'm enjoying the conversation, actually.
0: Well, jump right in there. What would you share about pivoting in today's time? I know that you have seen a lot in the industry that you come from. And just so everybody knows, Dr. Vicky is actually a transformational speaker, spiritual mentor to many women. She's an author. She's actually a sound healer, which I know that many of us probably need at this time. Her mission really is to guide women to live a life of dominion, abundance, ease, and peace and flow while fulfilling their kingdom purpose. Dr. Vicky is also a pastor. And I will tell you that I have just enjoyed watching everything that you're doing. A little bit more just about your background. I know you have 40 years in the entertainment industry, and Dr. Vicky is also an Emmy Award and NAACP award-winning media professional. So you're going to come with a whole different view also. So come and just jump right in there, please, would you?
3: So give me the original question again so that I can, you know, contribute to the conversation again. Thank you, Diane, for the invite. And is that Emmanuel, sir?
2: Yes.
3: So with the butter voice, I think he has found a pivot. That voiceover money is good.
0: So come on, speak it.
3: Into doing that, you know, I will. I'm 60. Okay, mm-hmm. So decades of experience.
0: Yes,
3: and I just would invite everyone to really, when it comes to pivoting in today's culture, economically, professionally, tap into your gifts. Tap into your dreams, learn something new, and create multiple streams of income. It's all of that.
0: It is. Absolutely.
3: What would you do for free that you're good at doing and passionate about? Whatever that is, people will pay you for it and pay you well. Activate your gifts. Learn a trade. I posted... about 2 weeks ago, because I was in need of a plumber, I was in need of a certified master mechanic. And then I just started looking at all the trades and how absent this generation is in those industries.
0: So true.
3: That people easily are making mid six figure incomes doing.
0: Wow. That's powerful.
3: No college degree.
0: Mm-hmm.
3: Straight out of high school.
0: Mm-hmm.
3: When I was in high school, we had a vocational education track.
0: Right.
3: Where students could learn auto mechanic, HVAC, plumbing, carpentry, electrician. Also included in that is cosmetology.
0: Yep.
3: Esthetician, my brother and sister, neither of whom went to college, probably make more money than me as longshoremen. My brother is a longshoreman. My sister is a longshorewoman.
0: Wow.
3: And they make good money.
0: That is awesome.
3: And so this, what feels and looks and seems like opposition, is really an opportunity to go into your cave. Activate your gifts, learn a trade if you're looking to change, create multiple streams of income. I mean, it can be baking cakes.
0: How about that? And that's,
3: you know,
0: and
3: I go in the Safeway and head over to the dessert section every time. I have to exercise some discipline to stay away from the chocolate cake.
0: But
3: the wonderful
0: point,
3: thing about trades is that these positions cannot be replaced by technology. That's the other thing that's important.
0: That's so good.
3: That's what I want to contribute is.
0: That's so good.
3: Reconsider
0: and just to your point,
3: what we haven't thought about. Go ahead, Diane.
0: I can't hear you. I'm so sorry. Vicky, were you still talking?
3: No, I'm saying go ahead.
0: Okay.
3: No, I wasn't.
0: Mm-mm. So one of the things I was going to say when you were talking about the making, you know, just cooking, there are a lot of restaurants here in Philadelphia where some of the restaurants have started from families that were cooking at home. And so it's just been an opportunity there. There are things, like you said, I love what you said, tap into gifts, dreams, multiple streams of income, activating your gifts, and also a trade. So I think about when I was working in the schools, when I was teaching, and even when I was the director of career education, I remember my task was to make sure that my students had post-secondary choices. And when I would meet with some of these families, even when I would meet with some of the children, the reality was I began to realize very, very quickly that, and this is going to probably set a lot of people off, but I'm here for it, college was not for everybody. The population that I was serving at the time had some challenges. Some of them had learning disorders and emotional disabilities, I should say. Emotional disorders and learning disabilities. So reality is they came and they were willing to take these tests where we could slot them and see what they were gifted in doing. And believe it or not, some of them have gone on to have some very, very promising careers, circling back and doing the survey of just how impactful that was for their lives. So I think we do miss that today, where it's just, you know, let's go to school. Oh, be a, you know, be this or be that or whatever they think is like that big paycheck. What do you think?
1: Yeah, if I could interject a little bit, it seems like Dr. Johnson and I are kindred spirits because excuse me, as the senior member on this on this show. No, but I do remember having in elementary school having print shop and having wood shop.
0: Right.
1: Friends of mine who attended John Bartram High School here in Southwest Philadelphia had auto shop. So, I've often said to myself, if I were to do it again, I would secure a trade because it's recession-proof. As you were saying, you know, you're always going to need a plumber, an electrician, and I don't know when the last time you've had a need for those folks with those type of services, but they are few and far between to come by and to find a good one.
0: That's really, really valuable. And I definitely want to apologize. I really, I'm learning my way around here. Thank you so much, Gabby, letting me know where my value and everything is. We're going to be going to a commercial very soon. But I love what you said, Dan. And it's really, it's important. You know, let's not put down learning a trade. Let's not put that down.
1: Absolutely, really
0: valuable in this day and age. Manny, you want to add to that?
2: Actually, something I'm going to add is very controversial here, is that people in my age group who have gotten their degrees, they regret it. Because of the job market right now and how it is overcrowded, people that are in my age bracket that may have gone to get those high-paying jobs, they are working 3 and 4 jobs just to pay the student loans. And they're not able to get these jobs that they were promised and that they dreamed about and inspired about in high school because the job market is just so overcrowded now.
0: It's very interesting that you say that. I was just reading some information. And again, I know this is striking an area for those families like myself. You are raised up in this tradition that was really created. You go to high school, you graduate, you get your degree because that gave you some sort of value to society and some sort of accomplishment for yourself. When in reality, recently, I was reading something that talked about how very few people are working in those fields where they obtain these degrees to work in. So that's really valuable as well. I know we're going to get ready to go to break in just a couple of seconds. And before we do that, Dr. Vicky, I just wanted to kind of pick your brain when you were looking out there and you were looking for these persons to do these things. Who showed up? What kind of age bracket were those individuals in? Was it a mixture?
3: Older. In their 40s, 50s, 60s. You know, these are careers where you can have decades of success. Mm-hmm. And what I've been told is that younger people aren't interested. They don't show up. They're late. Don't really see the value. Mm-hmm. And then consequently, you know, then there are other cultures where there are generations of tradesmen and tradeswomen who are coming and being able to access the American dream with patience, with discipline, and determination.
0: Wow. That's powerful.
3: And it was, that's what made me make, that's why I made the post. Mm-hmm. Because I could not believe how long it took me to find a plumber.
0: Mm.
3: And then I actually had to, something I rarely ever do, is put a post on Facebook. Does anyone have a reliable, certified master mobile mechanic that they can recommend?
0: Wow. Wow. I think you've helped a lot of people. We're going to jump into break right now. And when we come back, we're going to talk a little more about this, just the value of trade.
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0: And we are back. This conversation has been so awesome, talking about just pivoting careers. And we have been talking about the importance of just not dismissing the opportunity to pick up a trade. So let's also talk about, I want to dig a little bit more into what you were saying, Emmanuel, about young people who are not using their degrees that they went to school for. And also, I want Dan to jump in here, too, because from that financial aspect, a lot of our young people are starting out behind because of the burden
1: sure.
0: that it has caused mm-hmm. with, you know, just their investing in, trying to invest in better, if mm-hmm. you will, and mm-hmm. getting their education. But now some of them can't afford, like, that dream of buying a home, or it might even be hard for them to get cars because right. they've spent so much money on something that was supposed to put them ahead. So talk a little bit more about that, and then I'd love mm-hmm. you to jump in
1: sure.
0: and just maybe offer some solutions. We see the problems, mm-hmm. but we want some solutions okay. today.
2: I actually did a survey amongst a few people that I know, and about three of them were telling me how they thought that, you know, when they did the interview that they secured the job, but the same thing over and over again was that they don't have the level of experience needed for the position.
0: Mm-hmm.
2: And usually back in different generations, that was okay because they were able to train the person for the position. But now they just want someone ready to work. So the person with that degree now has to figure out what are they going to do. And they pivot to either working three and four jobs that are lower on their scale, maybe retail, the restaurant industry, just to make ends meet, mm-hmm. which is the highest bill that they have that they have to pay is their student loans.
0: Mm-hmm. Wow.
2: Because as soon as you get out of college, you immediately have to start making payments to pay those loans back.
0: Wow. What would you lend to that, Dan? You know, big time, you know, financial guru in the building.
1: No, I was just thinking about when I was coming up, you know, the age old doctrine was, you know, you go to school, you get good grades, mm-hmm. get a job.
0: Right.
1: And then in 40 years, you get a gold watch.
0: Right.
1: From the same job.
0: From the same job. That's right. Right. Right.
1: And we all know that that is definitely not the case any longer.
0: At all. You might get a gift card to Starbucks.
1: Maybe. If you're lucky.
0: If you're lucky.
1: If you're lucky. But I just wanted to circle back to what Dr. Vicky was saying
0: yeah.
1: as far as, you know, folks who have a trade. I grew up with folks who had, I guess, if you were to look back, you would consider it a good middle class mm-hmm. Wage earner. Mm-hmm. That would be like your postmen, your bus mm-hmm. drivers, and folks like that, which we consider salt of the earth folks.
0: Right. Mm-hmm.
1: And a lot of folks sleep on that opportunity mm-hmm. because you can make six figures.
0: Mm-hmm.
1: You know, mm-hmm. being in public transportation,
0: right.
1: you can be, you know, make six figures having your own plumbing company. And that goes back to, I'm sure a few of us have heard of the millionaire next door.
0: Mm-hmm.
1: And mm-hmm. most of the time, those individuals are the plumber
0: yes.
1: who has his own, you know, mm-hmm. Shop or the mm-hmm. HVAC person that has their company. So I'm not saying, you know, don't go to school.
0: Mm-hmm.
1: But there are options out there now, especially with, you know, social media. And Mandy, I'm sure, is very, very familiar with that, you know, ways to monetize that.
5: Yes.
0: Right.
1: You know, folks are doing that. And it's just a really, really vast opportunity for those who are technically advanced and technically inclined.
0: Right.
1: To take advantage of those things. Now, to sort of circle back to what you were saying about you know, how to handle those funds. A lot of folks do not handle those funds correctly. You know, growing up, I remember at that time we still had, you know, dinner together.
0: Mm-hmm.
1: Excuse me, my dear mother was Philadelphia School District guidance counselor. You know, we didn't have those type of conversations about, you know, money and finance and all that kind of good stuff, but she did listen to certain people.
0: Right.
1: And I would tell folks who are like Manny's age, your best ally in acquiring wealth or getting in a better financial position is time.
0: Mm.
1: So the earlier you start, the less money it takes.
0: Wow.
1: But you just have to be consistent.
0: Okay.
1: You know, if Manny is
0: 26.
1: Yep. 26. I'm sorry, Manny.
5: Right.
1: And I was at his birthday party.
0: So right.
1: But 26, and you know, it doesn't take as much at that age.
0: Right.
1: You know, figuring you have another 20, 30 mm-hmm. years to accumulate wealth.
0: Wow.
1: As opposed to starting at someone, you know, that's 40 or 50, where the time frame is greatly condensed.
0: Mm-hmm.
1: So that's what I like to sort of give that information to, you know, my niece and my nephew, and then also the friends that I've grown up with. You know, they have their children mm-hmm. who consider me unc as well.
0: Mm-hmm.
1: And, you know, I want to share with them that, you know, start now.
0: Mm-hmm.
1: And you'll, by the time you get, you know, to my age, you should be in a good position. If you're, again, you're diligent, mm-hmm. you stay committed, and you stay disciplined. And I know that it's very hard, especially in this age of, you know, social media, and you see people, y'all still say flossing, Manny? well, you see, you know, folks with all these shows of wealth, and it's hard. Mm-hmm. I know it's hard for me as far as, you know, having that delayed gratification as opposed to instant
0: right.
1: gratification. So ergo, that's where the discipline comes in.
0: Wow. It's really something. I think, you know, this is just such a powerful conversation today, and just navigating career transitions and then just seeking those next opportunities, seeking those employment opportunities. How are people going about doing that today? And what are they doing? Is it better to just change your career altogether and get into another field? Or are you getting something else like your friends are doing and they're working two and three jobs? That sounds like burnout to me.
1: Okay, before you answer, Manny, can I just jump in?
0: Because yeah.
1: I might forget.
0: Yeah.
1: But I've heard, and I really like this doctrine, is to allow your W-2 job to fund your dream job.
0: Mm.
5: Wow.
1: So in other words, while you're working, you know, 9 to 5 or 8 to 4 or 30, whatever the case may be, the time afterwards,
0: mm-hmm.
1: you know, you work on your dream job and allow that money from your W-2 to fund that.
0: That's such good advice. Dr. Vicky, jump in here anytime. You want to jump in this? Anything you have to, I know you travel all over the world
3: too. Yeah, I want to just add, you know, especially to Emmanuel's generation and his peers, even older, skewing older, is don't live in regret too long.
0: Mm-hmm.
3: Mm-hmm. Like, pivot.
0: That's good.
3: And pivot quickly. You may have to change fields. You may have to change careers. You know, what skill can you learn? What license can you acquire? You know, after I was working at a certain entertainment company for 18 years, I got laid off. I went and got my life insurance license.
0: Mm-hmm.
3: Not even remotely interested in the financial services arena. But I knew I needed to do something. So it's called a bridge job.
0: Mm-hmm.
3: Find a bridge to get you from where you are to where you want to be. And do it quickly,
0: mm-hmm.
3: you know, and little by little you can, you know, start building the dream life that you want. But what really sticks out for me is don't allow regret to keep you stuck.
0: Mm.
3: Do something.
0: Mm-hmm.
3: You know who else makes really good money?
0: What's that?
3: Cashiers in grocery stores.
0: They sure do. Sure too.
3: I mean, you know, we call them blue collar, white collar, but blue collar jobs, many will never ever be replaced by a machine, by AI. Mm-hmm. I know, you know, they have self checkout now, but we will always need people in certain industries.
0: Mm-hmm.
3: And so, find a problem and solve it.
0: Mm. I like that.
3: Find a problem and solve it.
0: I like that. Find a problem.
3: Find a problem and solve it.
0: That is so good.
3: Are you around moms who need daycare? Get your license. Open a home daycare. Right? And provide over. And what's the problem? What about the people who work at night who find it difficult to get good child care?
0: Mm.
3: Open an overnight daycare center and call it night care, you know,
0: that's
3: child
0: so awesome.
3: Care.
0: Mm-hmm.
3: That's just an example. Mm-hmm. Find a problem and solve it.
0: Wow.
3: Go get your real estate license and focus on first-time home buyers. Mm-hmm. Learn all of the first-time home buyer programs because there's millions of dollars out there for that. And then focus on your peers.
0: Mm-hmm.
3: Help them get into home ownership.
0: Mm-hmm. This is so good, and I know that Reggie McGlone is listening to us, and I know he is probably just smiling right now because that is something that, you know, he values and is a subject that's dear to him. And so what I will tell you is get ready to pivot. We are not staying in a place of regret too long. I love that because this is the Empowerment Zone where we want to give you inspiration. We want to give you uplift. So while we can identify things that are an issue, we want to shift. So today we're hoping that we are allowing you to get some information that's going to have you shift. And we want to leave you today with tools that are going to help you shift. So from pivot to placement, how do we get there? We have Dan Bryant in the studio with us today. We have Manny here in the studio with us today. We have Dr. Vicky with us also. And so we are super excited because we plan today to change your life. If this is you and you are in a place where you're needing to pivot, we're going to talk a little bit more about what is going to help you do that with ease and flow, in the words of Dr. Vicky, and just making that choice. Don't live in regret too long.
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0: Hey, everybody, we are back. The Empowerment Zone. This is Diane and my son Manny standing in for Reggie McGlone with our special guest, Dan Bryant, as well as Dr. Vicky Johnson. And so we were talking before the break about the need to pivot, some options that you can use in order to pivot. And now let's jump into marketing yourself. How are we going to be able to market ourselves effectively in order to make this pivot? What helps us with that? I have a friend of mine who actually, she is in her 60s, and she thought that she was going to be retiring, but as life would have it, and there are other things that have come up, and some prices have gone up on certain things that have made it challenging for her to live off of what she thought she could live off of. And I plan to pick your brain about that a little bit later too, Dan.
2: Mm-hmm.
0: But marketing yourself effectively, let's talk about that from the perspective of a young adult, and then let's talk about that for some seasoned adults too. So what do you think, what are some ways that the young adults can market themselves? Because we already identified that folk need money, and you need money to live. We need to make some different choices, or you need to add to the choice that you've already made, and we can talk more about those things later too. But jump in there, Minnie.
2: I would say social media.
0: Wow. Okay.
2: The reason I would say social media is people advertise their businesses 85 to 95% of the times now on social media.
0: Mm-hmm.
2: It depends on your following and how you can gain traction. I have a friend of mine who rebranded his entire life through social media. After he graduated college, he literally said at his graduation party, "I don't know what I'm going to do." And he made an entire living off of being a super fan of a celebrity. And now he is traveling with that celebrity on tours.
0: Wow.
2: He has pivoted his entire career from actually being a nurse to now a social media influencer.
0: That is powerful. And a lot of people dismiss or dislike social media and the power that it has. But I'm telling you, for some young people today, social media is like their mini Bible. And yeah, it really absolutely. Is. It is like their guide for life. And we cannot dismiss the power of social media. I think we saw that also during COVID.
2: Yes.
0: We really saw during COVID. They said there were more millionaires made during COVID than, you know, there were record numbers of millionaires because they were doing what? Using their resources, their insight. What did you have access to? A television and a computer.
2: Mm-hmm.
0: And so people were making good use of that. That is really powerful. And just for him to, how old is he?
2: Jason is my age. He is 26.
0: Wow. That is powerful. 26 mm-hmm. years old. And so he goes from don't know what I'm going to do to traveling the world now and just maximizing. And that takes courage.
2: Yes. And confidence.
0: And confidence.
2: He is one where Jason has a bunch of confidence. And some people, they did not understand him in the beginning, especially mm-hmm. in the way that he carried himself. And now they're all watching him blow up, per se.
0: Wow.
2: He has made a name for himself, and I'm very, very proud of him for it.
0: Wow, that is awesome. Nice shout out. Jason, we're proud of you too. What courage you have exhibited.
2: Absolutely.
0: And so yes. Kudos to you, Jason. I wish that some of us had that same courage, even at our ages, right? We have a lot of representation here on the line and even with our listeners. I think it really takes courage to put yourself out there.
2: Yes.
0: And if you're not confident in you, how can you sell yourself to someone else if you're not confident? Let's talk about that. Jump in here, Dr. Vicky and Dan.
1: Well, I will very quickly. Going back to what Dr. Vicky said before break was that one of the reasons that I got my life insurance license again, Dr. Vicky, was I saw a need. And that need was I'm tired of seeing folks having bake sales, fish fries, GoFundMes, for when a close relative or a loved one passes away.
0: Mm-hmm.
1: So that sort of was my inspiration for going back to get my life and health license to be able to sort of spread the gospel of protection mm-hmm. and needing that. That's one of the things that, you know, we have a very, very big avoidance of speaking with that because understandably so, the topic could be considered morbid, you know, because it's something that happens after, you know, you pass. But then there are other things that you are able to take advantage of while still living.
0: Mm-hmm.
1: And they're called living benefits without going into the weeds with that. But Dr. Vicky, I just wanted to say that, yes, I saw that need, and that was the catalyst for me to go and, you know, build my business again.
0: That's so interesting that you both kind of enter into a similar field. And to Dr. Vicky's point, too, it is so true. People will always have a need in those areas. And so just kind of generalizing it, find an issue and solve it, and being able to offer solution.
2: Yes.
0: Someone's always going to need one of those insurances. Dr. Vicky, you're still with us?
3: I am here. I am listening with my grandsons in my lap.
0: Aww.
3: I told you.
0: I want to tell you.
3: You might hear some cartoons in the background.
0: Oh, that is so fun.
3: A little 2-year-old.
0: That's so fun. I heard little Jet.
3: Yes.
0: I heard little Jet back there. But listen.
3: So I'm here and I'm listening.
0: I want you to speak to that piece about marketing yourself effectively because I know that you have a social media presence that is just captivating, and you continue to invent yourself in that regard. And so I think it's important that we speak to that, too, with what Manny was saying that his friend did. And obviously, you know, he's 26, Manny's 26, but you have also done that at the age you told your age, but you have also managed to do that. Talk to me a little bit about that, marketing yourself effectively and the value of that with whatever you're doing and the importance of that.
3: Yeah, well, it wasn't to market myself. I was just sharing my story and sharing my story authentically. Mm. So I think that is a plug, if you will, for how to do it. Is to just share your story and be authentic because that's what resonates with people. Nothing that I am doing in terms of soul wealth and the work that I do with women was on my radar or my vision board. It just came from me being authentic, sharing my story with other women, and that just turned into, well, what can we do about it? Because that's why, again, I go back to find a problem and solve it. When you live in the solutions mindset, you won't be broke.
0: Mm. Yeah. That's powerful.
3: Even if you just go get, I don't even see Kool-Aid packs then anymore on the shelves in grocery stores. But if you go get a gallon of juice and some Dixie cups, I'm serious.
0: Don't leave me out. I love great Kool-Aid.
3: And make some what we used to call freezy cups or icy cups. Yeah, yeah. And get out on a hot day.
0: Mm-hmm.
3: You could pay a bill with that. Right? And then you duplicate it. Like this, I think we also overthink the solutions.
0: I want to talk to you about that because, you know, there's that imposter syndrome that comes up for a lot of people. And when it comes to marketing yourself, some people are scared to put themselves on video. They're scared to post pictures of themselves. You and I have talked through some things and some personal giants that I had to slay where, you know, that perfection thing, like, oh, I don't want to, you know, do this, or I don't want to show up unless it's perfect, and making sure that my social media was indicative of what I envision, but just not doing anything doesn't help you. And so you've got to get past that point. And there are people that'll say, just do it. But how do we get them to that point of really doing it and getting motivated to do it?
3: Literally taking the risk and just putting yourself out there.
0: Mm-hmm. That's so good. Like Jason did.
3: And not comparing yourself and not competing with anyone. Because, you know, while I have an incredible social media following, I think it didn't happen overnight. It came from consistency and just being myself, being myself and not allowing self-imposed pressure because I'm looking at what other people are doing to move me in a direction that wasn't aligned with who I am. So authenticity is another secret tool, if you will, that you can use to tell your story. That's what it's about, telling your story.
0: Showing up as you. People want you to show up as you. It's you know, having that kind of copycat syndrome and, you know, it's okay to look at things and be inspired, mm-hmm. you know, and it's okay to, as we would say, glean from something else. But I think when you take the risk to dig inside and really see what's important to you, mm-hmm. that is where the winning begins, because you're staying committed to yourself and you're staying committed to what allows you to show up in the world authentically. I want to kind of throw this over to my son, because one of the things, proud mom posting right now, is one of the things I admire so much about my son, and I say this to him all the time, is his just commitment to be himself in every circle. And just for those who are listening, Dr. Vicky is also my son's godmother, so she can attest to this, and she has seen this journey too. But just watching you evolve into that space. So talk to the listeners, and I think this can apply to everyone. Again, I'm 56 years old, and you inspire me, and I'm thinking to myself, where does he get this courage from? How does he do this? You know, what? I get so scared sometimes, and I'm going, what, should I post that, son? Just talk to us about that.
2: Have the confidence.
0: It's that simple. See, folks, all that... That setup I gave him. One word, Manny.
2: For me, at first, I used to have the imposter syndrome of, oh my God, I shouldn't post this. Oh my God, I should post this. But then when you realize that your social media platform is for you.
0: Right.
2: It is, for myself, I always call my Instagram page my diary, right? Mm. It's a diary of my life that I give people a glimpse of. I'm not giving people a glimpse of my everyday life, but things that I choose to share, which is why I'm very strategic in the way that I do post things on social media. I usually post probably rarely, like maybe once a quarter, once every three months, four months. But I don't post for people. I post for myself to remind myself, you are this person.
0: Wow. Whoa. That is powerful.
1: Very much so.
0: That is powerful. Jump in here, Dan.
1: How could I follow that?
3: Hey, that was a setup.
1: Yeah,
3: that
1: right. Was a setup. hearing Dr. Vicky?
0: She's no. Probably smiling right yeah. down there in the D.C. area.
2: And as I always call my Aunt Vicky, my godmother knows it took me forever to get there.
0: Yeah. Yeah.
1: That's
0: a journey.
1: That is something that is commendable, to be your authentic self. Mm-hmm. I will share with this with you. When coming up in school, public school, I went to Masterman and Central High School. So those of you in the Philadelphia area sort of understand the reputation that both of those institutions hold, but I would never admit it to people. Even when I graduated from Wharton.
0: I told y'all this man was smart.
1: But back then, you know, and I hate to admit it, but, you know, you would think that, you know, being, I'm using my air quotes now,
0: right,
1: smart or intelligent wasn't cool.
0: Mm.
1: So therefore, I wasn't being my authentic self. So I commend Danny for doing that.
0: Thank you.
1: And it took me a very long time to be able to finally be comfortable with that, and you know, not allow others to dim my shine, as they say.
0: That's a big deal. It is a big deal, and especially like you said, for people who are listening in the Philadelphia area, those are schools that just anybody doesn't go into. You have to have the grades, and you have to. And I did get to know your mom, so you were going to have those grades. That was the queen. She was not messing around. You were going to succeed. You were going to have the grades. You were going to be educated.
1: Yeah. Or else.
0: Or else. And so, but I love what you were saying too, son, just circling back to you with the having the confidence. And that is not something that always comes natural to people. It could be something that you were born into. Mm-hmm. He told his story last week about going into how he was raised and what he was exposed to and all of those things. But listen, we're going to be breaking. We're going to come back and we're going to talk about it a little bit more, having the confidence to show up. Just do it.
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0: And we are back. Welcome back to the Empowerment Zone. This is Diane Haskell, and this is Manny. We are sitting in for Reggie McGloin on today. So excited to be here and coming with some things to inspire you, to uplift you, and give you information. Anybody who knows Reggie knows that he is all about information. And yes, so we are hopeful today that this show so far has given you a lot of information. I can feel that this is going to be a continuing conversation, especially I just love that the conversation has organically taken course to be helpful to others and spending time on subject matters. When we left, that are important to people. When we left, we were talking about being confident. And there are a lot of things that last week my son was sharing about his road as a PK and how that dictated some things and then how he had to come out from under those things. And I can attest to that probably being the culprit of a lot of things that have kind of held me captive, if you will, in terms of social media presence and marketing things in a particular light. But before Dr. Vicky gets me, because I know she will, I have let those things go.
2: Yes, yes.
0: And I'm learning every day, and it's great, and it's nice to have people around you that really cheer you on to be yourself and to show up in spaces where you can be you. So that is so awesome. And today we wanted to talk a little bit about just building your and creating your legacy. I know this might lead up into another show. This conversation just feels so good where we've been. And, you know, as much as I did want to get into that, maybe we will also have a part two of that conversation, because I do want to give a little bit more information to our listeners. We've been talking about pivoting careers and planning for the future was what we definitely plan to do today. But we have really had some good meat in the conversation today with navigating career transition, seeking employment opportunities, how to do those, taking an unorthodox approach, and then also looking at the jewels that have been there all along in our society, those trades that are never going anywhere, being a plumber, esthetician, getting your cosmetology license, becoming a barber, and not minimizing those things.
2: Right.
0: You know, think about how much you need those in your everyday life.
2: Absolutely.
0: Or you support those, or those jobs get your dollar. Mm-hmm. So why not be the person who is collecting that dollar too? So there are these
3: options. Millionaires and billionaires need plumbers.
1: Yeah, exactly.
2: But something I would like to add.
3: They need a mechanic.
2: Yes.
3: You know, and when they find one that is good and reliable, they use them consistently.
0: And the referrals.
3: And then they refer people.
0: That's it.
3: And so I know those who have their own businesses in the trades who never advertised or marketed their businesses. Their entire book of business is word of mouth.
2: Mm-hmm. Wow.
1: Mm-hmm. And actually, Dr. Vicky, what you were saying earlier, as far as identifying a need and coming up with a solution, I think that is sort of like the entrepreneurial credence or credo. You know, that's how most things are done. Your Amazons, your Ubers, your Lyfts, and things of that nature. So, absolutely. I agree with that 100%.
0: Yes, there's more people now. We know some folks who are holding some real high-level positions, and they're doing Instacart, DoorDash. Don't dismiss it, folks. You know, there are opportunities out there to do what you need to do. But I do like the other side of this. Find something that you can be the answer to. Mm-hmm. Find your area that you can really get into and create a solution for people. there were so many things that were given on this call today and given in the studio today to be able to inspire you to keep going and to not dismiss what's in your hand. What is something that you're gifted at doing? Start making a list of those things. What is something that you do for free is what Dr. Vicky made reference to. Mm-hmm. Do those things. Think about those things. How can you be the solution to somebody's problem? That could be money that is just sitting there for you, and that could be the financing of your dream. And so we are getting ready to be wrapping up shortly, but we have a couple more minutes. And listen, let's just set this up for our next part two of this, which will be talking about building and preserving your legacy. I want to invite you back, Dan, to talk about that more extensively.
1: Please, thank you so much.
0: And talk about, you know, ends of life planning and future planning, as you made reference to earlier.
1: Sure.
0: And people selling dinners. You know, having, what is it, the raffles and the selling the...
1: So since Dr. Vicky is shouting out her godson, I'm going to shout out my goddaughter, who is actually a LPN by trade.
0: Nice.
1: But he's doing, she's becoming a chef.
0: See?
2: That's awesome.
0: See?
1: And she does food prep, and, you know, she has a presence on social media. She does food prep. We just went to a 6-course Asian fusion tasting that she did, and that's Siobhan Bon Bon Davis. Love you. But but no, it really ties in uniquely with what we were saying today.
0: Yes, I love it. And just before, you know, it gets too late for us, I want you to know that we are continuing these conversations. We want to come and bring you information that's going to inspire you, that's going to uplift you, that's going to help fuel your dreams, help you meet your goals, help. And also, last week we touched on this, son, about choosing joy, getting more joy in our lives. Mm-hmm. And one of the ways that we do that is we know that finances can stress us out. So we want to be able to bring some good information and create a conversation around that too. So continuing on and just staying in touch with us, Manny, how can they find you online?
2: You can follow me on Instagram at The Real Manny Zion.
0: Nice. And how can they find you online, Dan?
1: I am on Instagram at Danny B. That's DANNYBEE Insurance, all one word.
0: Awesome. And Dr. Vicky, how can we find you online?
3: I am at All Things Vicky, and Vicky is V-I-K-K-I.
0: That is so awesome.
3: On most social media. Yep.
0: And so what I love is just sharing information. And I think the conversation today is something that many of you who are listening, you may have more questions about, and we want to dig into a little bit deeper. And I am just excited because today's show was awesome.
2: Yes.
0: What do you think?
2: It was amazing.
0: Awesome. Awesome. So give us some words that you would kind of leave us with today, son.
2: If you are going to pursue your dreams, do not listen to anyone who will try to bring you down.
0: Mm.
2: Do not tell anyone about your dreams and just do it.
0: Mm.
2: Because if you tell people about your dream that is just for you, you may have a person who will try to execute your dream before you.
0: Wow.
2: Which is why something that I always do is I stay quiet until it's done.
0: Nice. Nice. Moving in silence.
2: Yes.
0: That's awesome. Dan, what would you leave us with today?
1: You took the words right out of my mouth. Move in silence.
0: Move in silence.
1: Honestly.
0: Right?
1: Yeah.
0: Move in silence. And Dr. Vicky, what would you leave us with today?
3: Listen, live every day like it's your last day. And I know people say that cliche-ishly, and I mean it literally.
2: Yes.
3: You know, go to bed at night smarter than you were when you woke up that morning. Read a book. Meet someone. Relationships matter. Relationships are key. And live full. Live your life full every day. And move in silence.
0: And move in silence. That is a running theme. Moving in silence. I always say move in silence and grow in public. Because what you show people gives evidence of the work that you have done, not in front of them. So this is exciting. We are going to...
3: Can I say one more thing, Diane? I'm sorry.
0: Nope. I'm sorry. Say just gave me the cue that we got to go, and I'm so sorry. But listen, thank you all for joining us today. Thank you so much for jumping in here. And I am so excited. We will be right back with you for next week, continuing our summer series, sitting in for Reggie McGlone. We are so wishing him some rest and relaxation. This is his birthday month, and we are going to be doing a birthday show, so you don't want to miss that. Please remember to choose joy, because you can.
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9: 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Once again, it is a pleasure to have you with us this morning. And now let's begin today's program.
10: Good evening, everyone. 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During this time, we're going to open up the phone line to take your call, and each person is invited to give us a call if you have a question or a comment about the Bible, and I'll try to respond by turning to the Bible to see

0: Well, we can find out about the verse that you're interested in. And of course, the Bible is its own interpreter. It's written in another language. It's written, well, you're probably thinking the Hebrew of the Old Testament, the Greek of the New Testament. That's true. But no, I don't mean that language. I mean, even when you translate that to English or Chinese or whatever earthly language, we still have to have it interpreted one more time from the spiritual language of God, which we could call the heavenly language, into our earthly language. And this interpretation, you can see the process when Christ would speak in parables. And without a parable, he did not speak. And he did that in order to teach us about the character of the whole Bible. And then after speaking in parables, he would expound unto the disciples the meaning of the parable. Not always, but we find he did it on occasion. And the word expound is related to the word that means interpretation. So Jesus would interpret his own word to the apostles, to the disciples. And it's exactly the same process today, where the Spirit of Christ must interpret the Bible to the people of God. And this is what has been given to us. It is given unto you to know the mysteries of the kingdom of heaven. That is, to know the deeper spiritual meaning, to hear the heavenly language. Whereas to them, the rest of the people of the world, even if they're diligent Bible students, as far as academics are concerned, it is not given. It is not given. They cannot do that last bit and an all important part of interpretation. They can learn the Hebrew. They can learn the Greek. They can understand or even interpret it into whatever earthly language they belong to, but they fail at that final critical point of interpreting the spiritual things in and making them plain. And that's what Christ would do, as he would expound the meaning of parables. And that's what the Spirit of God does. And God's given us the methodology. Compare spiritual with spiritual. Significantly, he uses that word spiritual. And that means this Bible verse with that Bible verse, or this Bible word with that Bible word. The law is spiritual. All scripture is spiritual. So compare spiritual with spiritual, and the Holy Spirit teaches. The Spirit of Christ will expound, will interpret for us. And remember when Daniel or Joseph would have a dream other men would have dreams, and Joseph and Daniel would interpret their dreams. And I think it was Joseph who was moved to write, "Do not interpretations belong to God?" Yes, they do. They belong to the Spirit of Christ. And this is the number one fail, the number one problem with the churches and congregations. They think interpretations belong to them. They think if you go to seminary and you get a degree from their denomination school, that now you're equipped to properly interpret. We have found you someone who can rightly divide the word of God, rightly interpret the Bible. And yet, no, men cannot teach proper interpretation as far as, man-made hermeneutics. And that's what the churches have developed and designed. The teacher must be the Spirit. It must be the Spirit of Christ. And only one way of interpreting the Bible produces that. And that is spiritual. What's spiritual? The Holy Spirit teaches. And then he becomes our guide into truth. And a guide you follow. You don't lead the guide. You don't direct the guide. Here, let's go this way into the jungle. You're basically a newcomer to the land, and you're trying to tell the guide, well, we'll go this way. And that's exactly how it is. Finite, feeble men with their peanut size minds. They think they have the Bible figured out and they can interpret it. They can interpret it because they have a master's degree or a doctorate that have been given to them by other little, tiny, finite, feeble men. And we will guide you into the truth of the Bible. Oh boy. They don't know the first thing about truth or finding truth in the Bible. The very first thing is get out of the way. Get out of the way. When God says it's not for a woman to teach nor usurp authority over the man, well, that law is given for a very important purpose, to teach us who are the bride of Christ. We're cast in the feminine role, and that goes for male and female, all that God has saved, the children of God, to teach us that God, who would be the man, must do the teaching. He possesses the authority. And so we follow him. And the hermeneutic that the churches mock, what are you doing jumping out of the context of this passage and jumping over there? Well, we're following the word. Here a little, there a little. Compare spiritual with spiritual as the Bible directs. And it's foolishness to them, because that is the wisdom of God. And to natural men, the wisdom of God is foolishness. Okay, let's go to our first caller tonight. Welcome to our open forum program. Please go ahead with your call.
1: Hi, Chris. Can you go to Mark 3, verse 27?
0: Okay, Mark 3. No man can enter into a strong man's house and spoil his goods, except he will first bind the strong man, and then he will spoil his house.
1: This sounds like it's judgment day, but I'm not sure. The word bind, it's the same word that's used in Revelation 20, verse 2, when you want to read that.
0: Yeah. Revelation 20. And verse 2, and he laid hold on the dragon, that old serpent, which is the devil and Satan, and bound him 1,000 years.
1: So I know that was a period with the church age. So the word bind here, so is that the similarity between today and what happened in the church age with Satan?
0: Yeah, it's very curious that We read in the earlier verses, we've learned a lot about the division, a house divided, kingdom divided, cannot stand. If Satan be divided, he cannot stand, but has an end. So that's telling us about our period of time, and I can prove it. I won't get into it, but in the parallel passages, Luke 11 and I think Matthew 12, 8, we find same language about house divided, kingdom divided. And then it uses a phrase, that is brought to desolation. Well, I won't go too much off course, but Luke 11 in verse 17, but he, knowing their thoughts, said unto them, every kingdom divided against itself is brought to desolation, and a house divided against the house falleth. And then it goes on to speak of Satan. So it's parallel, but the phrase brought to desolation is only found five times, twice in these kinds of contexts, with the house divided, and the other three times in the book of Revelation concerning Babylon, in Revelation 18, for example, we read in Revelation 18, I think it's found twice, verse 17, for in 1 hour so great riches has come to naught, that's brought to desolation, or translated that way in Luke 11. And also verse 19, for in 1 hour is she made desolate, brought to desolation. So Revelation 18 is Babylon has fallen. And that is telling us about the world. Because keep in mind that Mark 3 is speaking about Satan being divided. And if he's divided, he has an end. So it's not the judgment on the church where Satan had an end. It's after the 23-year Great Tribulation judgment that he has an end. And so Babylon's fall also historically was after 70 years, which typify the Great Tribulation. Babylon did not fall during the 70 years. It fell afterward. And it's after Babylon's fall, the king of Babylon is killed. Daniel 5 tells us that. But here in this same chapter of Revelation 18, we read in verse 8, it says, therefore shall her plagues come in one day, death and mourning and famine, and she shall be utterly burned with fire, for strong is the Lord God who judgeth her. Now, if we go back to Mark 3, and look at that verse again, it says, no man can enter into a strong man's house and spoil his goods, except he will first bind the strong man, and then he will spoil his house. Now, another, maybe it's not there, possibly Luke 11, it speaks of a man stronger than he. Yeah, Luke 11, it says in verse 21, when a strong man armed keepeth his palace, his goods are in peace. But when a stronger than he shall come upon him and overcome him, he taketh from him all his armor wherein he trusted and divideth his spoils. So the word strong is the same from Revelation 18. God, Christ, is showing who's the strong man, or who is the real strong man. It is the power of God. It is the mighty Lord Jesus Christ, the Lord God omnipotent, reigneth, as happened on May 21, 2011. So it seems the more we look into this, especially when we look at 2 Chronicles 20, they're sent down, Jehoshaphat sends his army down, gather the spoil. We know in the Valley of Jehoshaphat, we know that historical picture is illustrating Judgment Day, our present time, Joel 3 makes it very clear. And so it's in Judgment Day that there was division where the three armies killed one another. A house divided cannot stand. They're all laying dead on the battlefield. A battlefield of one-time allies. And the elect do not fight in that battle, but they do go down and start picking up the gold, the silver, the jewels, collecting them. We also read in Zechariah 14, it says in Zechariah 14, verse 13, it shall come to pass in that day that a great tumult from Jehovah shall be among them, and they shall lay hold everyone on the hand of his neighbor, and his hand shall rise up against the hand of his neighbor. Neighbor against neighbor, division. Next verse, and Judah also shall fight at Jerusalem, and the wealth of all the heathen round about shall be gathered together, gold and silver and apparel in great abundance. And the gold, silver in great abundance points to the elect. It points at a great multitude. And again, context is Judgment Day, division, we see neighbor against neighbor, and yet a gathering together of the world's riches, even though the world doesn't recognize, or the riches that were in Satan's house, his kingdom, which from God's perspective, you know, the treasure that's buried in the field is the world. From God's perspective, it is his peculiar treasure, his saints, all those that he had saved, the great multitude saved out of the great tribulation. They're out there, and spiritually, it's like the whole world is lying dead in the battlefield of Judgment Day, because effectively they've all been killed once the Lord shut the door. And we, the people of God, are basically called upon, yes, feed the sheep, but in that process, they will be drawn. And drawing the great catch of fish or bringing them to Christ through their hearing of the truth of the Bible at this particular time, they will come. No man can come except he be drawn. They will come. And in coming, they will be gathered together. And since they're likened to gold, silver, precious stones, and, you know, riches, it is taking the treasure out of the house, the kingdom of Satan, and bringing it into the kingdom of God, as is pictured in Revelation 21. And remember here in Revelation 21, New Jerusalem, which is the bride, so it's the whole company of the elect, is represented by the number 12 repeatedly, 12 gates. I think everybody's aware of that. You can read it. It's 12, 12, or 144, which is 12 times 12. And that means 12 represents fullness, because all to be saved have been saved. That's why it's descending. It's coming down from above. And yet there's still a process going on with the city that is full as far as everyone who was to be saved being saved. It says in Revelation 21, in verse 24, And the nations of them which are saved shall walk in the light of it, and the kings of the earth do bring their glory and honor into it. And the gates of it shall not be shut at all by day, for there shall be no night there. And they shall bring the glory and honor of the nations into it. Into it. The glory and honor. That's the valuables. That's the riches. But We do have a job to do as far as understanding better this binding of Satan. And talked about this before, that, you know, when we look at that, Mr. Camping used to point out, emphasize, well, you see, when Christ, after Christ went to the cross, then Satan's bound and Peter preaches one sermon and 3,000 are saved. And you can see the impact of his binding. But we also know in the Old Testament, it could be said, Jonah went to Nineveh and preached one sermon, very short sermon. Yet 40 days and Nineveh will be overthrown. And thousands, tens of thousands of Ninevites became saved, far more than the 3,000 on the day of Pentecost. But in the Old Testament, Satan was loosed. He was loosed. Now, because he was bound at the cross, which would have been hundreds of years after Jonah. So that's one head scratcher. A second is, well, at the time of the end, after that figurative 1,000 years of his binding, and that does cover the church age from 33 AD to 1988, 1955 actual years, that Satan is bound. But after his binding, when he's loosed, then God saves a great multitude, more than all previous history of the world put together. More were saved at the end than if you added up all that were saved in the Old Testament, all that were saved during the church age. It doesn't really compare. God saved the best for last. Yes, but how did it happen while Satan was loosed? Wasn't he bound? Wasn't he bound? At the cross and he was loosed in 1988. Yes. But I don't think that, our understanding is going to change that. I think that's correct. I think God did tie Satan's binding with the demonstration Jesus performed on the cross in 33 AD. But there's more to it. And the truth is, whether bound or loosed, God could save whoever he wants to save. You know, if he saved 7,000 in Israel that did not bow the knee, how did they become saved when Satan's loosed? Oh, because God willed it. He willed it. He carried it out. And he did it. And same thing with the men of Nineveh. So there is more to that. And what I think, is that as far as this connection with spoiling the strong man's house in the context of a house divided, that what God did in saving that great multitude, is going to be worked out or manifested in this day of judgment. And this is when people will actively come out of their worldly situation. We know the Lord saved many sons of Ishmael, Muslims, because sons of Ishmael are primarily in Muslim lands. Well, they will come out of that religion to the Word of God, to the Bible. We know that God saved a great many people in faraway lands, and not so many in the West. Well, they too will respond to the Word. They will be drawn to the Word, and secularists or atheists, an atheist will be drawn and leave his atheism and come out. So it will, why are they going to come out or come to Christ? Because Christ saved them in the day of salvation in the latter rain period, which ended on May 21, 2011. And this is a result of that. But the activity due to the circumstances, you know, that it was through the electronic medium and a pretty speedy worldwide proclamation, that covered a great amount of land and people, but then it went away and there was no follow up. It just couldn't be until the Lord arranges it for His people to get back out there, like we're trying to do with these radio broadcasts and all kinds of various ways, track trips and so forth. And then there will be a response. There will be a response to the Word of God, the Bible, concerning that great multitude. And I don't know for sure, but I think it will become evident. It'll become evident that, God will show Himself strong in the spoiling of Satan's house in this period of time.
1: Thank you.
0: You're welcome. Thank you for sharing that good verse. And let's go to the next caller tonight. Welcome to our question answer program. Please go ahead with your call.
2: Hi, Chris. Good evening.
0: Good evening.
2: How are you? Could you please read Habakkuk 1, verse 15?
0: All right. Habakkuk 1 and verse 15. I'll start in verse 14. And make us men. Really have to start in 13. Thou art of purer eyes than to behold evil, and canst not look on iniquity. Wherefore lookest thou upon them that deal treacherously, and holdest thy tongue when the wicked devoureth the man that is more righteous than he? And makest men as the fishes of the sea, as the creeping things that have no ruler over them. They take up all of them with the angle. They catch them in their net and gather them in their drag. Therefore, they rejoice and are glad.
2: Could you also please read Habakkuk 2, verse 3?
0: Yeah, Habakkuk 2, and I'll start from verse 1.
2: Okay.
0: I will stand upon my watch and set me upon the tower and will watch to see what he will say unto me and what I shall answer when I am reproved. And Jehovah answered me and said, write the vision, make it plain upon tables, that he may run that readeth it, for the vision is yet for an appointed time. But at the end it shall speak and not lie, though it tarry, wait for it, because it will surely come, it will not tarry.
2: In 1:15, this is the great catch of fish that you've spoken of a lot, you teach?
0: No.
2: It's not.
0: No. This is the work of false gospels.
2: Oh.
0: That's why I wanted to read. I was trying to see where it began. Where they're at the end of verse 13, when the wicked devoureth the man more righteous than he, and maketh men as the fishes of the sea. That is, the wicked maketh men as the fishes of the sea, as the creeping things that have no ruler over them. They, the wicked, take up all of them with the angle, they catch them in their net. If we look at Psalm 141 it makes a reference to nets in verse 10 or verses 9 and 10. Keep me from the snares which they have laid for me and the gins of the workers of iniquity. Let the wicked fall into their own nets, whilst that I withal escape. So the wicked have their nets. The net is basically the word of God or the gospel. You know, in John 21, they cast their net and they catch the great catch of fish. And that's the true gospel, you know, the good gospel, the pure gospel. And so that net doesn't break, we're told. So that what it means is the fish are safe and secure within the net representing the kingdom of God. The gospel reached them. And again, the water, the sea would represent hell, the wrath of God, and the wrath of God abides upon the sinner. The gospel comes into their life. They hear, faith comes, true faith. God saves them. Now they're safe and secure in the kingdom, which the net represents, and that's why it doesn't break. There was an earlier fishing expedition in Luke 5 that also had a great catch of fish, but the net break. And that's a big difference because they also, with that catch of fish, brought it on board the ship. And the ship represents the church. In John 21, they were unable to draw it. That is, they couldn't bring it on board the ship historically. It was too big for the ship, and they just didn't have enough men. But in Luke 5, the first major fishing expedition, which would point to the first outpouring of the Holy Spirit, which occurred over the church age, the net break. With a same language, they went fishing for a while, caught nothing. Then the Lord directed them. They had a great catch of fish, and so many the ship began to sink. And that's when Peter realized, you know, something very, very special about the Lord. The Lord had said, let's go out a little bit from land And the significance of the net breaking is fish could come out of the net. The net is the safety and security of the kingdom of God. But the ship is the external representation of the kingdom of God. So you could have fish wiggle out and they're on the deck of the ship. And that's what happened with the gospel over the church age. Many called, few chosen. So people heard the gospel, which is the net, you know, they're caught, but they're brought on to the ship. That is, they enter into the church. They didn't enter into the actual kingdom of heaven that the church represented. But in John 21, huge difference that the net doesn't break, guaranteeing the salvation of all the fish. And remember, Jesus said, I'll make you fishers of men. So no doubt who the fish represent. And same here in Habakkuk, the fish represent men. The net represents man-made gospels, false gospels. They catch them in their net, not God's net, and gather them in their drag. The word drag,
2: Oh, by the way, being that you mentioned the word drag, I looked it up, H 4365. It said feminine of 4364, fisher's net. I was going to ask you about what that meant, like feminine.
0: Well, yeah, it would be another reference. You know, it's basically synonymous with the net. Oh. It's restating the same thing. They catch them in their net, gather them in their drag. Therefore, they rejoice and are glad. And, it was the same verse, Psalm 141. That's why I was kind of like staring at it. I thought I put the wrong verse. That's what you just said. That's my note here. Let the wicked fall into their own nets, whilst that I withal escape. And I have a note, 4364 nets, feminine of word drag, found twice in Habakkuk. So, yeah, it's just indicating the same idea. The net and the drag are that which catches men. So, to kind of make it clearer, what catches men as far as the gospels that are out there, tongues, the charismatic movement, make things exciting, modernize things, up to date gospel, let's get with it, with the music and everything, or the free will gospel, that catches a lot of men. And they think they're saved, but it's all man-made. It's their net. It's their drag. It's not God's. It's man's. It's out of man's wicked imagination that they have these gospels, and goes on to say, therefore they rejoice and are glad. There's a celebration. Praise the Lord. So many got saved. We had a crusade and 500 people came down, accepted Christ. There's a lot of that kind of rejoicing, which is, it's carnal. It's fleshly. It's all external. There's no rejoicing in heaven in the day of salvation. When a sinner became saved, there would be rejoicing in heaven. Here, they rejoice and are glad, not God and not the kingdom of God. Therefore, they sacrifice unto their net and burn incense unto their drag, which indicates, and I, this is really revealing, it's very significant and revealing that the churches that put forth their false gospels, they worship them. That is their God. That is their God. It, no wonder they'll never give it up. They abhor it. What are you talking about? I became saved on such and such a date. I know because the Bible says believe and I believed. And so they have designed and developed and made another God, just as much as the golden calf. Hear, O Israel, this is the God that brought you out of Egypt. What does that mean? Brought you out of Egypt, out of the house of bondage. This is the God that delivered you. And that's what they're celebrating in these churches with these, works gospels of the, doing the work of accepting Christ or a whole lot of other work they add to it. And it becomes their idol, their God. And so they sacrifice to their net, burn incense unto their drag, because by them their portion is fat and their meat plenteous. Our church is full to the rafters. And God must be blessing us and is blessing us. Look at this. We have a successful gospel. They're getting fat. Unfortunately, it would be fat in the sense of Ezekiel 34, a fat where God is speaking to the pastors, the shepherds, and he says, you have not fed the flock, but you fed yourselves of the flock by delivering them this kind of erroneous teaching, false gospel, yeah, they feel very good and wonderful, and they think they're serving God, but it's just spiritual death to the whole congregation. And finally, it says, shall, in verse 17, shall they therefore empty their net and not spare continually to slay the nations? I'm not sure what that means, but that would be the idea of what's in view there.
2: Oh, thank you for that. Good information. Because when I looked up the word catch and it said drag off roughly, I was thinking about, you were describing that when people are getting, when they in the time of salvation, they were being like dragged, or even like maybe the prolonged judgment period where they're being drawn. I thought you might have said like a violent drawn or something similar, but that kind of put me in a wrong spin on this.
0: Well, the Greek word in the New Testament for drawn, you know, Jesus, John 6:44, said, no man can come to me except the Father which sent me draw him. That word draw, it has like the idea of such a force, it can be violent. Mm-hmm. It's used of when may have been Peter who drew out his sword. Okay. So you can see the sword is acted upon. The sword is the thing drawn. And what will happen if Peter does not draw it out? Well, it'll just stay there. It's not going to move. But it takes the hand of a man and he places it on the handle of the sword and to fight. He would pull it out very quickly, very violently, you know, as soon as possible, because he wants to do battle. And so there is the force, the almost violent force of taking an object, an inanimate object, the sword, but taking it out quickly and causing it to, you know, brandishing the sword, and now the sword has moved, and now the sword is being moved by the will of the man who's holding it, and he can use it for defense, or he can use it like Peter to cut off the ear of one of the high priest's servants that the Lord Jesus repaired, but. The sword is used by the man and the will of the man expressed through the holding of it. And so God grabs a hold of certain ones, the few, the elect. He has chosen to save before the foundation of the world. And he does so through his word. His word is what brings his will into, of course, you know, in our time past before we heard the word, God was still orchestrating events, controlling circumstances, and making sure things played out in the lives of each one of his people, preparatory things that would have us ready for that moment when he delivers the word to us. But once he delivers the word, or when he determines to activate the drawing, and this would be in the day of salvation of the word, some people could have heard the word 10 years and the Lord just didn't activate it. But once he activates it, and you have to have all these factors, it has to be someone predestinated and elect, someone who Christ paid for their sins. And now God has obligated himself, so he brings the word, faith comes. But even before that, in the day of salvation, he could have drawn by the word unto salvation, either way, and they will follow. Doesn't matter. It doesn't matter the mindset of the person. Individuals can have it firmly in mind I want nothing to do with God. I want nothing to do with Jesus. I want nothing to do with the Bible. They can have no thoughts towards God, Jesus, or the Bible in any way. They're just going about their life. And it doesn't matter. Could be a drunkard, a drug addict, a murderer, a thief. It doesn't matter the individual, his mindset, or his circumstances. Once God determines, I will draw that person at this time, they will come. No man can come to me except the Father which sent me draw him. And God's will, just like the man's hand. You know, in the Bible, the will or foot represent the hand or foot represents the will of a man. And God will use that individual. The Lord uses another figure in Proverbs, like the king's heart is in the hand of the Lord. Let me find that because that fits right in with this whole idea in Proverbs 20. Proverbs 20, where is it? Oh, I knew I wouldn't find it. Well, Proverbs 21, verse 1. The king's heart, and that would be our new born again soul, and all who are truly saved are kings. So don't think this just has to do with Solomon or David. No, it's every elect child of God. The king's heart is in the hand of Jehovah. As the rivers of water, he turneth it whithersoever he will. As the rivers of water, God will turn the heart of the elect child of God this way, or maybe back again that way. And if you ever seen maybe aerial footage of the Amazon River and all of its twists and turns. Well, God likens us to a river that he has spent quite a bit of time working on as the water makes its pathway according to the will of God. So too, he spent quite a bit of time on each one of us. If his thoughts towards us were counted, they'd be more than the sand of the sea. It's from everlasting past he's been thinking upon us. And so finally, in time in history, there we are, and it's in the fullness of time that he has determined for us. He brings his word, and now you're hooked. You're hooked like a fish. You're caught like a fish in a net. What's the fish going to do? What's the fish going to do to get away? Well, they can struggle, but in a net that's stronger than them and a nice, solid, secure net like the net of John 21, a fish can't get away. It just doesn't have the ability. They're caught. And so, They want to stay in the water. They're comfortable in the water. They're used to the water. They've spent their life in the water. Bring in the fish which you have now caught. And Peter drew the fish to land. He drew them to Christ. And this is how God is going to draw the great multitude, whether they like it or not. In that acronym, that's not correct on some of the letters. TULIP, total depravity, the T is not correct. Man's not totally depraved. He's extremely depraved, and the depths of man's depravity seem to be bottomless. He just keeps going down, down, deeper into it, but not totally depraved. However, the I is accurate. The I is correct. And the I refers to irresistible grace. Irresistible is the drawing power of God. As far as someone out there, if they are one of God's elect, all right, you think you're going to resist, and maybe you have for some time, but you keep popping your nose in, to see what e-Bible's teaching, or maybe you keep opening up your Bible, you're on the internet and here's somebody talking about the Bible and just kind of click on it, you know, nothing else to do. Well, it's a power that is, to say the least, greater than you and will accomplish the purpose that God intends through his word. And so the word will get a hold of the man or woman, or maybe young person, maybe a teenager right now, and it'll get a hold of that person and draw them. And before you know it, they'll be doing Bible study. And I mean, look at us. Look at me. Look at us. What are we doing? Where were we? You know, if we go back in time, were we so interested in the Bible? I never read the Bible. You know, personal testimony. I never read the Bible in 20 some years. I barely knew anything about it. But one time when I was young, I was rooting around in my grandmother's attic and she had some stuff in this case, and she had an old Bible, and I picked it up, and it went, I just opened it, went to Matthew 24, and it said, it was the verse that said, let him who readeth understand. And I felt like I got smacked, and I closed it, and I put it back and covered it up, closed the chest, and got out of there. I felt like, I don't understand. I don't understand. And it was all, it was just strange. I can't describe exactly what I was feeling, but that was a rare thing for me. You know, when I was young, I didn't go to church. And that was my grandmother's house. In our house, I don't think we had a Bible. And yet here I am, you know, doing Bible studies and answering questions about the Bible. it's a little surreal, except this is God's plan, and he just gets a hold of you and he will take you where you had no idea you were going to go. And so that's what he does when he draws. But unfortunately, we've come to the end of our time.
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21: 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The views do not necessarily reflect those of WWDB, its staff, or management.

Good morning, Boker Tov. I'm really exciting. Exciting. I don't know if I'm exciting. I'm probably boring, but I'm excited because I'm getting to see my old friend, Barry. Barry has been the president of a lot of things, including the Jewish Community Relations Council, which some of you know. Barry's a lawyer. I guess you, Barry, are you a cured lawyer? Are you retired?

0: lawyer? Do you know what's
1: correct? I'm a retired lawyer.
0: Okay, he's a retired lawyer. Okay, but the thing I will say about Barry without embarrassing him is he is a mensch, which is, you know, as a professional with a not-for-profit agency, you always want a mensch as your president, as your lay leader. And I was fortunate to have people like Barry. Barry was the partner of Ted Mann, who was legendary in the Jewish community, who also was a mensch. So I always felt fortunate that I worked with people who I admired and who did good things with their lives. Barry's still doing good things with his life. That's why I wanted to interview him today, because, you know, Barry just told me how old he is. I'll just say that he and I shared the same year without divulging what year that. But it's young in today's world. But he is healthy, thank God, and active, and his brain is still as good as it ever was. So, Barry, but why don't you tell us a little bit? And you know, I may have discussed before that there are a lot of good things for those of us who are a little bit older to do with our lives. And Barry's doing some impressive things. I wanted to share them with my listeners, because, and if there are ways, Barry, for people to get involved in what the organization is doing, please let us know how they can do that, okay? And
1: yes, sure.
0: Good morning, Barry Unger.
1: Yeah, thanks, Bert. That's very, very kind of you. Yes, about 4 years ago, my wife and I moved into a senior living facility. Almost a year ago, one of the people here was just so exercised, as many of us are, about the direction of the country, that he decided to set up to begin a new organization, first with six of us and then with eight of us. And the organization is called Senior Citizens for America. Now, it's very important that it's not Senior Citizens of America, it's Senior Citizens for America. And because the concept is that we're not an organization looking to get benefits for seniors. Our view is that we were bequeathed a representative constitutional democracy under which we thrived, and that we have an obligation to pass that on and try to fix what's broken.
0: Can I ask you a question? Because, again, you know, the show is called, while it's not, you know, only about Jewish issues, I know a lot of my audience, because it is called The Jewish Perspectives. Do you think what you're doing in any way is carrying out how you were taught what it means to be Jewish?
1: Well, of course, as always, I've spent a lifetime thinking about that question, Bert.
0: Share it with us a little bit.
1: No, I've always wondered and thought that it was probably true that there's something about Jewish legacy, the way you're brought up, just things that are even unspoken, that makes us Jews go into the helping professions disproportionately. So I can't really answer your question. I have no idea. There's no way for me to know. But it's certainly true that I know a lot of people who are Jewish who are very engaged. But I've also discovered here a lot of non-Jews and religious people who are also just so upset about the state of the country that they're a big part of this as well. But in any event, let me just tell you that the organization, so we created an organization, and what it is called Senior Citizens for America. If you're interested, if you go on the website, and I urge you to go on the website, it's seniorcitizensforamerica, all one word, .org. And you'll see the website. It'll tell you who we are. There's a way to subscribe to become a member. Doesn't cost you anything to become a member. But I urge you to do that. SeniorCitizensForAmerica.org. The point of the organization was to be an anti-authoritarian organization, to do everything we can to deal with the authoritarian direction of the country and all of its manifold, you know, every other day, or every day. We get to wake up in the morning and find something else that's so disturbing about it. But we're focused solely on what we can do for America so that we pass on to our children and our grandchildren. What was bequeathed to us, which gets me to what I was planning on discussing today, which is where are the young people in this fight for anti-authoritarianism and the background of this issue. Now, the senior citizens were involved in a whole range of anti-authoritarian issues in all different kinds of ways. And we also have a sister Political Action Committee. So to get involved in certain
0: elections. It is a registered PAC thing, yes?
1: Yes, it's a registered PAC to get involved in. And we're going to be focusing on specific election districts in Pennsylvania, which could be flipped in the next the midterm elections. But on the issue for today, which is aware of the young people, what mostly brought it to my mind, aside from seeing, you know, going out on these rallies, the No Kings rallies, and seeing a paucity of young people, at Passover, we were at a Seder, our Seder. Two of my four grandchildren were at the Seder. One is 27, and he lives and works in, and she lives and works in New York. The other recently graduated from Vassar.
0: I think you mentioned that my son graduated from Vassar.
1: Yeah, I know. That grandchild's a composer, and he's doing a variety of jobs to earn some money. So at the Seder, I was explaining what Senior Citizens for America was to my grandchildren, and explaining that the idea that we want to try to bequeath to him and to his children and grandchildren the America that was bequeathed to us. And he surprised me by saying that my generation doesn't view this system of government as a gift. He went on to say that this representative democracy hasn't worked for his generation.
0: Wow.
1: To say that I was surprised is an understatement. I just assumed that our grandchildren felt about liberal democracy as I did. I wasn't surprised that they were unhappy with our government. I'm unhappy with our government. But I was operating on the assumption that the object is to get back to respecting what we would bequeath. But my granddaughter agreed with her cousin and said that she and her friends aren't interested in these broad general concepts like representative democracy, anti-authoritarianism. They were interested in specific policies which will affect their lives. Wow. So you know, prior to this conversation, I'd been wondering why I didn't see a lot of young people out at these rallies. Now I had at least a partial answer. But it was also obvious to me that I didn't understand what was going on. I just was making a huge assumption, which was wrong. And I didn't understand what was going on with the younger generation. And my grandchildren are well-educated, interested. They vote. They're involved people. So this I took this very seriously and decided I needed to understand this better. So I began to do some research, and what I learned was, and I share with you folks that you appreciate what the dilemma is. I learned that about 1/3 of young adults, that between 18 and 20, the ages 18 and 29, are skeptical about democracy and are open to authoritarian governance. Open to authoritarian governments. That's a shocking thing to say.
0: Yeah.
1: Not that they prefer it, but that they're open to it because they feel ignored, they feel politically powerless, and are disconnected to institutions. By the way, speaking of politically powerless, one thing I should mention, Bernard asked me to talk about. The one thing I found when we started the Senior Citizens for America, how anxious it was that all these other older people here are looking for something to do. It was very easy to get people to subscribe. By the way, we've gone past this facility. We now have 1,700 members.
0: Wow.
1: Of Senior Citizens for America, and it just is a reflection of the fact that seniors they want to do something. They feel helpless in many ways, and they want a vehicle. They want vehicles to do something, and this is one of those vehicles to do it. I was understanding that my grandchildren were also feeling politically insecure and economically insecure, by the way, which, of course, is an important part. So even those who say that they support democracy and the LA vote, they don't really participate beyond that. They're unlike what Bert and I did for a lifetime, being involved in public policy questions. They don't do that. For many of them, it's just they're busy going about their lives. They don't appreciate that once authoritarians.
0: So then, can I get to it? Do they feel it doesn't matter? So why waste time and energy?
1: There's not one answer, Bert. There certainly is a category like that. There's a category of that, and I've had that in when I was working and had younger people that worked where I worked say that to me. Really, really smart people saying it doesn't make any difference whether I vote or don't vote. So I think there is certainly a category of that. But I think it goes much deeper. I just think that, for example, my grandson, he said representative democracy the representatives don't represent you. They really aren't the whole founder's theory that that representatives will be acting on behalf of their constituents. Mm-hmm. That it doesn't feel that representative democracy works. It doesn't. They answer to the donors who give them money to keep them in their positions and so forth. So, that's a big obstacle for them. And so I began to have a discussion with them, but I realized that the one thing that's really important is it's important not to be trying to argue them into why they should believe that the way I believe. What's really important is to be talking to them to understand why they believe what they believe and to try to figure out what can be done about that. So one thing I was clear for me from talking to them was they don't appreciate that government is not about specific policies only. It's also about the architecture of government. They don't understand that the system of government, that's what they don't want to pay attention to, is that the architecture of government is the architecture under which the policies get made. And they don't appreciate that you vote for an authoritarian, you don't realize it's very hard to get rid of an authoritarian. Look, democracy has always had huge flaws, but its single best feature is that it enables you to fix mistakes. If you make a mistake, you have a nonviolent way of fixing it. You have elections. If you have full and fair elections, and you have a system that works, if you have an architecture that works in a system, then democracy and representative democracy lets you fix the problem by voting out the guys you made a mistake with and putting in new guys. Trouble is, we've seen, like, for example, Viktor Orban, he was ousted in Hungary finally, but that was only after 16 years of a semi-dictatorship. So that what these young people don't appreciate, because they've never lived in authoritarian countries, what they don't appreciate is that you can vote. It's the old joke about, you know, one vote, one man, one person, one time. You can vote them in, but they're very hard to get out once they're there. And so the architecture is really important of what kind of system of government you have, and they don't really appreciate that, I don't think, because they've never experienced it. So anyway, I think that.
0: I'm sorry to interrupt you, but
1: go ahead.
0: A lot of questions. Do they understand though that they can make a difference? I've had similar experiences. I remember saying to a group of people who were picketing a number of years ago, and a friend of mine said, "Well, I hope you all vote." And I said, "It doesn't matter; they're all alike," and we couldn't convince them that there was a significant difference. I mean, as you know, I'm a dyed-in-the-wool Democrat. And he said, no, they're not all alike. What do you mean they're all alike? I said, oh, yeah, they're all. And then as you said, well, they're all, you know, they take money from the PACs, and they do what the PACs want them to, and it doesn't really matter.
1: Yeah, I think it's different from when you had that experience, Bert. I think it's what you said is true. But I think back then it really felt like Republicans and Democrats really were not that different. And that's and the fact is because they weren't that different in many ways.
0: Okay.
1: But that's not the issue today, I don't think. I think there's a definite understanding that there's a difference, but they don't think it matters for them. That is that neither I think the oligarchy or the plutocracy part of America, I think the idea that big money and big business and I think that now if they're feeling helpless and that their vote is useless, it isn't because they think Democrats and Republicans are the same, except that they're the same in not caring about them. They're the same, but they're the same in that regard. No. But I think they don't. Now, of course, it varies. For example, my granddaughter lives in New York. They elected Bandami, and she's seen whether you like Bandami or you don't like Bandami, it certainly was an example of how a person like Bandami, who runs a really excellent campaign, can make a difference. So I would suspect that there are people who feel that they can make politics can make a difference, but a lot of people feel like they can. I don't think there's one answer to any of these questions. I think there are multiple answers to all these questions.
0: See, and you know, the interesting things about Bandami, and he's not the only one. I think a lot of young people dislike the idea that they're, quote, different, that these politicians, are not interchangeable. And they really don't stop to think about, well, they may be different, but that doesn't mean they're better. And I remember once saying to somebody I was speaking, I think it was Hillary Clinton's campaign. I said, just because a new idea is not necessarily superior to an old idea, and you don't have to throw out everything or reject somebody who is it. Somebody said, oh, well, we need term limits. Well, I'm not sure. I don't think we do need term limits. I think if somebody is representing the interest of the public well, they should be kept around as long as they're still competent. But I think the whole idea of new ideas somehow or other are better than the, quote, old way of doing things.
1: Yeah, but I think I totally agree with you, Bert, but I think human nature is such that, hey, if I'm not happy, then I'll try something else. And to take that next step that you're asking is to be rational, to think it through and say, well, okay, is this thing really better than what I'm getting rid of? I think it's laudatory. I think you're right. I think it's a good idea, but it doesn't seem to fit a lot of human nature. Yep. I think it fits some, but I think, look, Trump did it when he was talking to African Americans, said, look, what the hell do you have to lose? Pick me. What the hell do you have to lose? So he's a master at understanding the public. So obviously that resonates. So yeah, I think one of the mistakes that we unhappily made is I think we assumed that people were rational, and we've had a lot of decades to learn that people, the founders assumed that, you know, the founders came from an era of the Enlightenment. The idea was that you could rationally solve all problems. But we've learned starting with Freud, we've learned since that that's just not the way people function. People that aren't so logical and rational. So you really need to meet them where they are. And that's really where I think in terms of dealing with this question.
0: Now, does your organization, though, given the number of issues, both international as well as national, financial, have you set priorities? Otherwise, you could drive yourself crazy. What would be success?
1: Yeah, that's true. So, of course, the PAC's easy. The success for the PAC is to win elections. That's, target districts that are in play, target districts where you can make a difference.
0: What are you looking for in a primary? What do you look for in a candidate?
1: Well, today, looking for it's almost inevitably going to be, even though we're nonpartisan in the sense that we're happy with Republicans, we have independents and old Rockefeller Republicans. Okay. But today, the election side of it's easy because it's really critically important that this Congress assert itself. And so therefore, anyone who's going to run and be essentially a spokesperson or supporter of Donald Trump is not going to be, we're going to vote for the person who opposes that person. Mm-hmm. That invariably is going to mean in the districts I'm talking about in Pennsylvania, supporting Democrats.
0: Primaries?
1: Well, the primaries are gone or they're over.
0: No. Well, I mean, I'm particularly thinking of the 3rd Congressional District, where there were obviously some profound differences, at least in what the candidates were saying. I'm the vice chairman of a PAC. We don't get involved in primaries. And sometimes, well, by the time the election is over, that doesn't matter any longer.
1: I mean, that's a really good point, Bert. I happen to, one of the districts that I'm interested in is Lehigh Valley, and I happen to be up in Lehigh Valley and watching the primary debate. There were four candidates, and I watched them, and I thought two of them were a lot better than Bob Brooks.
0: Yes.
1: He has the support of the governor, he has the support of Bernie Sanders.
0: And the unions.
1: And that's the key. Which I discovered was the key. So, yeah, I mean, I would have liked to have, I hadn't really anticipated that. I don't know what we would have done, but I was not happy to watch that debate because I really think, I don't know what's going to happen. We're going to support them for sure because the alternative is just not good.
0: Yeah.
1: But we'll be supporting them. If that was the case where I felt the way you did, I thought, geez, I wish I had thought about this, about the primary before.
0: Yeah, I like Carol. I had met her a couple of times and was trying to help her with the Jewish community up there.
1: Mm-hmm. Mm-hmm. Yeah, well, but in terms of Senior Citizens for America, that's the one that really meets your question. That's a very broad agenda. That's anti-authoritarianism. That has to do with we're getting involved in civic education. We're getting involved.
0: Right. That is so important.
1: We're partnering with the League of Women Voters. We're going to be partnering with them to seniors who graduate from high school who are turning 18 and going to be able to vote, giving out packets of voting information, voting materials, hopefully getting people who will.
0: You know what? I am glad you mentioned civics. My son-in-law teaches a history in California, and he said even his brightest students have no idea of what civic responsibility means. It's not taught. It's not emphasized. He said they tend not because they're uncaring. He said, but they tend to be more selfish than people who really think they have an obligation to make society better. So he tries to do it, but on his own.
1: It's a huge, huge problem, and we've spent less and less money, energy, and time on civics. But democracy depends. Look, civics, the Constitution is our civic religion. Particularly as Jews, we don't want blood and iron. We don't want blood to determine who's an American. We don't want military force. It's that all of us have as our religion the rule of law as embodied by the Constitution, particularly. And we're not how we could possibly not teach the essence of the Constitution in our schools when it is the civic religion is astonishing to me.
0: Yeah.
1: It's astonishing. So that's one of the things that we'll be doing. But we're also, by the way, in connection with this show today, we're also going to be trying to put together conversations between seniors and young people.
0: Wow!
1: And with a qualified facilitator, someone who really knows the field. And there's a guy named McKnight, I can't remember his first name, but he wrote a book, a good book on this issue, and he's willing to be a facilitator. So we'll be doing facilitating meetings with young people and seniors.
0: When you have more information about that, I would love to let my listeners know if there is an opportunity for them, because they hear these things and then they say, oh, that was interesting. But if there's an opportunity for people to get involved, and you'd let me know, I will be happy to talk about, even without having you back on, saying, you heard Barry Unger, here is now a chance for you to play a role in that. So I would love to follow up on it, because I think it's terribly important.
1: Yeah, that would be great. And by the way, just to remind people, if you go on the website, seniorcitizensforamerica.org, you'll see opportunities to do things. But I appreciate that, Bert. And that would be helpful. Look, right now, the most important thing is that we all be doing something. I mean, that authoritarians are defeated when people don't just sit by. When you get out and do what you can do, and it can be a little thing, it can be a big thing. It all depends on what you want to do, what you have time to do.
0: Barry, you know what? My dad always used to say to me, one of the biggest sins is not to try to make a difference. And they talk about it. We're always told, well, we may not succeed, we're not allowed to desist. I don't think my father ever read that. He just felt it. And even in his old age, he felt he had to make a difference. He had to be involved, and he had to do things that I remember him saying to me, I care about the world that my grandchildren are going to live in. And I have granddaughters, and I think about that. What am I going to leave them?
1: So it answers your very, very first question, Bert, about being Jewish, about what he says Jewish connected to it. So here's your father who doesn't even know that what he believes in, what he's teaching you, is something that's in Jewish religious law. He doesn't know it comes from a very important Jewish source. Yes. But he's living it without knowing it.
0: Right. That's exactly right. He felt it in his kishkas.
1: Exactly.
0: And people who knew my dad said my dad would be very proud of me because of my profession and things I volunteered in. And I said, well, I'm afraid. I said, even though he passed away, I'm afraid of not doing the right thing. My dad would judge me. He said, Gail, why are you sitting around and not doing anything to make the world a better place, which meant elect Democrats.
1: You're lucky you had a good dad.
0: I certainly did.
1: You're very fortunate to it.
0: As I said, he was proud of what I did in the Jewish community and in the political community. And as you well know, you want to make your parents proud of you. You're not going to believe this. We're probably going to run out of time soon. So is there anything else you want to share with my listeners before we have to say goodbye?
1: No, I'll just share that I feel the same way about you, Bert. I watched all the things that you've done on behalf of the Jewish community, on behalf of the general community. I've been with you together doing that stuff. I have memories of, you know, meetings with Congress people with you, and you've devoted your life to doing great work, and so we all appreciate it.
0: Thank you so much. Yesterday I said we had a retirement party for one of my colleagues, and a number of people came over to me and said that. And it makes you feel good to think that you've done good. So you have, Bert. Well, as did you. As I always said, we had some wonderful leaders at the Jewish Community Relations Council, and you were certainly very, very much on the top of the list. So it's... And I think we very often did, as you said, we did. Murray Freeman used to say to me, "You know what? We do Jewish without thinking about it." And I think that's very true for a lot of us.
1: So. I think that's absolutely right.
0: So, but when you do endorse candidates, though, with your PAC, you have a committee that evaluates them, and
1: Well, the PAC has we get into a lot of work in the PAC to identify identify which races to get into, identify the candidate, identify the strengths and weaknesses, what the message is going to be. That's going to be a big issue. We're an independent expenditure PAC, so that we cannot coordinate. It enables us to raise. We can raise as much money, and we can spend as much money as we want, and we can do anything we want. The one thing we can't do is coordinate with the party.
0: Yeah. No. I know that there are all kinds of regulations that have to do with. I mean, we have the same thing with the Democratic Jewish Outreach event. You know, whether we could, what we can say to them, what they could say to us, what goes on at meetings we have with candidates. Anyway, here comes the theme song. Thank you so much. I haven't seen you face to face in a long time. We have to change that. I would love to have lunch with

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0: Kids want to share what's going on in their lives with the adults around them. 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

Hey, good morning. How are you? That was Yaakov Shweki. It's Barry with you until 10 o'clock this morning. Great Jewish music like this.

Oi von der Weiden, so bier der Erd ein Bänkchen isch. Oi in deine Lied, wo sich obertei, kefe gidere kennt. Dein schön singi, ot mir starb der Barren. Apunem aber

0: Jewish Music in the Morning. It's all here for you at WWDB. That was Michael Albert. 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

0: 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Teens, college students, young professionals, parents, and grandparents are all asking each other, how do you read the Jewish Exponent?
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That's by the San Diego Jewish Men's Choir. 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
1: For over 130 years, the Jewish Exponent has helped answer what it means to be Jewish in Philadelphia. 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Teens, college students, young professionals, parents and grandparents are all asking each other, how do you read the Jewish Exponent?
0: Okay, time for some more Jewish music in the morning.

0: treat your fellow friends like they were you. And we all will find some peace of mind in unity.
1: Wow, what a great combination. Mordechai Ben-David and Avram Fried. And that is going to do it for today. Until next time, I'll see you on the radio.

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Well, the value is in what makes it invaluable. That's because school sports aren't just about winning. They're about learning and growing. School sports aren't just about gaining trophies and accolades. They're about learning life lessons, bringing a whole community together, developing character and integrity, having coaches who mentor you and teammates who become lifelong friends. And you can't put a price on any of that. That's what makes education-based athletics invaluable. 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

0: when you think you're helping by telling me what I did wrong and what I need to work on, all I hear is that I'm not good enough, that I'm supposed to be perfect, that it's not okay to lose. 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
16: This week has been a little crazy. 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That's why we love those two guys. 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We are live with the Brian and Lee Show. So unbelievable, we could not make this stuff up, even if we tried.
17: And it's great to be back here on another Friday morning here in the Delaware Valley. I'm Brian.
18: I'm Lee.
17: And this is the Brian and Lee Show coming at you on WWDB 860 AM. And it's now the beginning of June, which means it's time for my favorite time of the year.
18: Why is that?
19: It's hitting season.
18: Oh, yeah.
17: Yeah.
18: Yeah. Do you think the Phillies will do better in the second half of the season?
17: Well, the first half isn't even done yet.
18: Yeah, but just about, right?
17: Yeah, just about, yeah. But, I mean, it's not until about the middle of July.
18: Yeah, July.
17: That the first half officially ends.
18: Okay.
17: And then we get going to the All-Star Game stuff and the All-Star Village.
18: That's right. We still have all of June left.
17: That's right.
18: Oh, man. But, you know.
17: The ball's going to carry better now.
18: Yeah. Well, I hope so, because their bats were kind of silent for a while.
17: Exactly. But they still won. I think, what is it now? They've won like 16 one-run games now.
18: Yeah.
17: Something like that.
18: Something like that. I don't know.
17: I don't know. It's unnerving, to say the least. But, you know, win's a win.
18: Well, I'm hoping that they do better.
17: I absolutely hope they do better.
18: In the second half of the season. They come alive, you know.
17: Back in the day, the last time we had the All-

0: All-Star game, even though we wound up in last place, we did better in the second half than in the first half.
1: Yeah, so maybe that will do it.
0: Exactly.
1: The Eagles traded A.J. Brown.
0: Not only did they trade A.J. Brown, they traded him to the Patriots.
1: Yeah, well, that's okay. Because they got a great quarterback. They got a really good quarterback, and I think they'll do well with A.J. Brown.
0: Well, you don't think he's going to be the new Gronk, do you?
1: No, but I think he'll be a... They really don't have too many good wide receivers, so they need like a star wide receiver.
0: And what do we get, two low-round draft picks?
1: Yeah, we got a draft pick in 27, I think, and 28. Yeah.
0: No.
1: All right. I'll take it.
0: I don't know if that's really worth it, to tell you the truth.
1: Well.
0: You know, is that worth the price of the trade?
1: Well, he didn't want to be here.
0: Mm-hmm.
1: So, you know, it's like if he didn't want to be with the team.
0: Yeah, but I'll give you another example.
1: You got to get rid of him.
0: I'll give you another example. Scott Rowland didn't want to be here either, but at least when we traded him, we got players that performed.
1: Well, you might get players that perform.
0: Yeah, but it's going to take like about 3 years or 4 years for them to develop.
1: Yeah. Well, that could be.
0: You know, at least with Scott Rowland, everybody performed right away.
1: Yeah.
0: We didn't make the playoffs, but still, you know, they were a...
1: But everybody performed.
0: Everybody performed well.
1: Not well enough. Yeah. So I don't know.
0: I don't know either. I don't know.
1: We're back live in the studio this week. We were not here live for the last 2 weeks.
0: That's right.
1: Tyler missed us. Tyler, how are you?
2: Of course I miss you both.
1: I know.
2: You bet.
1: But hey, how was your Memorial Day and all
2: pretty
1: that?
2: Pretty slow, honestly.
1: Yeah.
0: Oh, yeah.
2: Yeah, I didn't have to come in here, so that was good.
1: Mm-hmm. Well, that's good, yeah.
0: Did you get any crowds at the bar?
2: Decent amount, yeah. We had a few, at least 100 people show up at the very least.
0: Mm-hmm. Mm-hmm. Did anybody show up for the Preakness?
2: Of course.
0: Mm-hmm. Absolutely, because that was the second race, and now this coming Saturday is the third race, the Belmont Stakes. How many people do you think are going to come up for that one?
2: Well, probably a few of them will probably go out to the actual race. You know, they have that funds where I'm at working, so.
0: Mm-hmm.
1: Oh, is that right?
2: Probably.
1: Well, it's in New York. It's upstate New York, the Belmont.
2: They'll take the family helicopter then.
0: Exactly. Yeah, well, we don't need helicopters. We have hover cars now.
1: Yeah.
0: Just like the Jetsons.
1: Wow. I can't believe you guys talking all kinds of nonsense here.
0: Yeah, exactly. Well, you know.
2: Nonsense, definitely.
0: Well, you know, to tell you the truth, I laughed at Skechers Slip-Ins, but this is really the closest thing we were ever going to get to self-lacing shoes.
1: No lacing shoes.
0: Exactly.
1: Yeah. That's what we want.
0: No, I really wanted the power laces.
1: Yeah, you wanted that.
0: Because I'm that lazy.
1: So you know what I'm doing? Know what I did on my off time? I was watching commencement speeches
0: of major universities.
1: Yeah, 2026 commencement speeches on YouTube, and there was a lot of good ones. But if you get a chance, now I'm not a Tom Brady fan.
0: We all know that.
1: But Tom Brady gives one heck of a speech. He gives, like, one of the best speeches of this year, anyway. You know, so.
0: I still can't believe he outperformed Kermit the Frog from last year.
1: Yeah. Much better than Kermit. But very inspiring speech he gives.
0: Yes. Even I thought so.
1: Yeah. You thought so?
0: Mm-hmm. I did.
1: Oh. So, yeah, it's a good speech. I watched him. I watched the guy who plays Wolverine.
0: Hugh Jackman.
1: Hugh Jackman give a speech. He was terrific. You know, there's an art to giving a good speech. The guy who was at your commencement.
0: Temple.
1: Bill Cosby.
0: Yeah.
1: And then right after that, they arrested him.
0: Yeah, exactly. I was at the very last commencement that Bill Cosby spoke at.
1: Yeah.
0: Right. And he was actually very good. I don't remember the whole thing, of course, but there's one thing in particular that I remember. They were telling you that 70% or a C average is good enough for a graduation. And so he says, okay, now I'm going in for an operation, and the doctor says to me, Mr. Cosby, I know what I'm doing, but I only know about 70% about what I'm going to do to you. I run out of that operating room.
1: Yeah. 70%, man.
0: Exactly. That's about what a C is.
1: Yeah, yeah.
0: About 70 to 79%.
1: You don't want that.
0: No.
1: Let me see if there's any other good commencement speeches that I like. I liked a lot of them, you know.
0: You did.
1: And then I went and I saw the movie The Mandalorian and Grogu.
0: Not Grogu 2?
1: No.
0: So it's not like Tippecanoe.
1: And I really enjoyed
0: Tyler,
1: I enjoyed that, the Star Wars continuation. Have you seen it?
2: No, not yet. Saw the show.
0: Yeah, of course.
1: Well, it's like the show. But I took my wife, and I had to explain to my wife that, you know, Grogu is a baby.
0: And
2: before
0: his name.
2: Before the Star Wars movies, there has to be like some insert ad beforehand. Like, hey, this is the movie you're about to watch. Here's a little refresher on it.
1: Yeah.
2: If you have no idea and you were brought here by someone who's a fan.
1: Oh, she had no idea.
0: See, the problem with that is that the movie is a half an hour after the starting time.
1: Yeah, well, sure.
0: So instead of getting people up to speed with the story, they're throwing out stuff like buy Coca-Cola, buy our season pass, buy Nintendo.
1: What it, you know, because she never watched the TV show, you know, the streaming show. So she had no idea, but
0: she just knows that everybody called him Baby Yoda.
1: Well, and I told her that, you know, they treat him like a little baby, you know, like he's a kid, you know. And during the movie, the Mandalorian says to him, you know, you got to always wear your seatbelt. And, of course, he doesn't do it, and he flies off the seat, and the Mandalorian says, I told you, you gotta wear your seatbelt. Just like, you know, you would with a kid, you know? Yeah.
0: I think the problem, though, is that the seatbelt is not his size.
1: No.
0: So even if he did wear the seatbelt, he would not be protected.
1: Well, he was. He was protected. Yeah. And, you know, he's learning these things, like, don't touch these buttons, you know, on the spaceship, you know, on the rocket. You can't touch these buttons. So what does he do? He touches the buttons.
0: Of course.
1: Know? Yeah, that's what kids do.
0: Reminds me of a board op we used to have.
1: Yeah. Who, you?
0: Yeah. Something like that.
1: Oh, man.
0: But that's going on. I am not seeing The Masters of the Universe this weekend, because I think the theater is just going to be jam-packed. I'm going to wait until the excitement dies down, but I definitely want to see it.
1: Should be good, I guess. Mm-hmm. I don't know. I was never into it, but you were.
0: I was, yeah. But the way they did this remake, or reboot, I should say, they kind of make it look like other sword and sorcery movies that they've done recently.
1: Now, who plays the He-Man?
0: He-Man, the name is escaping me.
1: Okay.
0: But I know that the one in 87 was Dolph Lundgren, a.k.a. Drago.
1: Yeah, but
2: He-Man is being played by Nicholas Galitzine.
1: Oh. He looks familiar, but I don't know.
0: I don't know either.
2: I mean, you might be mixing him up with what's-his-face from the Thor movies, Chris Hemsworth.
0: Probably.
2: This movie is pretty much the same plot as that.
1: Same plot?
0: Pretty much.
2: Pretty much.
0: See, I told you they have the same kind of sword and sorcery stuff.
1: Yeah, yeah.
0: That's been going throughout the 21st century.
1: But they have Skeletor, rather.
0: They have Skeletor, yes.
2: And he's being played by Jared Leto.
0: Yes, oh, really? That's right.
1: Wow.
2: This generation's death knell for any movie.
1: Wow.
2: But surprisingly, the reviews are coming through that, you know, Jared Leto isn't terrible in this.
0: No. And I am a Skeletor fan, so he has a big bar to set. A high bar to set.
1: Because he's wearing a mask.
2: Well, it's probably because they had him on a strict, hey, you're not allowed to do anything weird behind the scenes.
1: Oh, okay.
0: Oh, yeah.
1: Huh. Is he known for doing weird
2: everything.
1: Things?
2: Everything. Oh. The worst stuff.
1: Wow.
2: The worst stuff without it being considered an actual crime?
1: Yeah. All right.
0: Sounds like the president.
1: Huh.
2: Even then, that's still, his stuff is at least in front of the camera sometimes.
1: Yeah.
0: That's true.
1: And FIFA is coming to Philadelphia.
0: That's right. Not next week, but FIFA is starting next week. But FIFA will be here on June 19th. And because of that, there is no Phillies game. They did not want to clash with FIFA.
1: I had a Uber driver that was really psyched up about this FIFA, whatever you call
0: FIFA.
1: It. FIFA. She was from Morocco, and apparently they had a very good team 4 years ago.
0: That's right. The last time that they played.
1: So, I don't know. She was like really couldn't wait for them to start playing.
0: But it's kind of like that's kind of like me on opening day.
1: But they're playing in different cities, right?
0: That's right. They are.
1: Is that the way it is?
0: Well, it's called the World Cup because not only do people around the world play, games are played around the world.
1: Yeah. Yeah. Well, I know that. I know the teams are from around the world.
0: Yep.
1: That's where Morocco is. It's a country.
0: Yeah, but did you know that
1: in the world,
0: not one city or in one place hosts every game?
1: No, I know that.
0: Sure.
1: It's spread out over countries.
0: No, you thought it was the Super Bowl. Didn't you?
1: But in the United States, I think we're hosting. Who else? What others?
0: New York.
1: New York. Yeah. Are we it? Is that it?
0: Yep.
1: For the United States?
0: I don't know. I think California, too.
1: Oh, okay. All right.
0: It wouldn't surprise me.
1: Well, you don't know that.
0: No, I don't.
1: You're just making that
0: like
1: up.
0: Like I said, no. I said it would not surprise me.
1: It would not surprise you, but you can't put out over the air information that you don't know, that you haven't checked.
0: Yeah, why not? The president does it.
1: Oh, that's true. But, okay.
0: Anyway, we got a great show for you. We have a great guest coming up.
1: You know who we have coming up? Stephen Pressfield.
0: That's right.
1: He's an author, and he wrote one of my favorite books. One of my favorite stories of all time, The Legend of Bagger Vance.
0: Oh, I thought you were going to say The Legend of Zelda.
1: No, which was made into a movie with Matt Damon and Will Smith.
0: And did it live up to the book?
1: I don't know. I'm going to ask them.
0: Mm-hmm.
1: I didn't read the book.
0: Oh, okay.
1: But he.
0: So you couldn't make that judgment?
1: But I. The story's kind of weird, you know. So I got to ask him about this.
0: Absolutely.
1: But I enjoyed the movie. There's a supernatural bent on what he does. So we'll ask him about it.
0: That's right. But first we're going to take this break, and we'll be back right after these words.
3: The man in the arena. It's not the critic who counts. Not the man who points out how the strong man stumbles. Or where the doer of deeds could have done them better. The credit belongs to the man who is actually in the arena, whose face is marred by dust and sweat and blood, who strives valiantly, who errs, who comes up short again and again, because there is no effort without error and shortcoming, but who does actually strive to do the deeds, who knows great enthusiasms, the great devotions, who spends himself in a worthy cause, who at the best knows in the end the triumph of high achievement, and who at the worst, if he fails, at least fails while daring greatly, so that his place shall never be with those cold and timid souls who neither know victory nor defeat.
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5: 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Cowards do that, and that ain't you. You're better than that!
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1: And it's great to be back here on this Friday morning in the Delaware Valley. It's a real privilege and a pleasure to have Stephen Pressfield on the show today. He's an author, a writer. He wrote one of my favorite stories. Yes, he did. Mm-hmm. So, The Legend of Bagger Vance, he wrote. And Stephen, how are you?
8: I'm good. Thanks for having me. Am I talking to Brian or Lee?
1: You're talking to Lee right now.
0: And this is Brian.
1: Yeah.
8: Hi, Brian.
0: Hello. Great to have you here.
8: Thanks for having me. Great to be here.
0: All right.
1: So I was saying you wrote one of my favorite stories, The Legend of Bagger Vance. And, man, can you settle something for me? Because there's a supernatural twist in Bagger Vance, and also in I think some of your other works as well, most of your works. So, was he a angel, a demon? What do you think? What can you tell me? I've been wrestling with this for years.
8: The movie is quite different from the book. Oh. So I only wrote the book. I didn't have anything to do with the movie. But the book actually comes. I stole the book pretty much entirely from the Hindu scripture, the Bhagavad Gita,
1: yeah,
8: which is the story of the great warrior Arjuna, who receives spiritual instruction from his charioteer, who happens to be Krishna, in other words, God in human form. So I thought, let me instead of telling the story of a troubled warrior getting instruction from his charioteer, how about a troubled golfer getting instruction from his caddy, spiritual instruction from his caddy? So sort of the supernatural or the spiritual element is built, you know, baked right into the pie. And that's why the story went as it went. It became a little different in the movie, but it all came originally from the Hindu scripture, the Bhagavad Gita.
1: Well, that explains it a lot to me. Were you satisfied with the movie or not?
8: You know, when you're a writer and you cash the check, you can never complain.
1: Yes.
8: Mm-hmm. So, you know, I'm really honored that they made a movie. But, you know, writers always wish that it had stayed closer to the book. You know, it was great to have a movie made. So let me leave it at that.
0: Yeah.
1: Sounds great. Your new book, The Arcadian, where did that idea come from?
8: The Arcadian is also kind of a supernatural story, a spiritual story. It's I have a recurring character who is the same character in the Arcadian, who is the Arcadian. And his name is Telamon of Arcadia, and he's a mercenary warrior of the ancient world, kind of like a Clint Eastwood man with no name from, you know, a lone gunslinger who travels through time. And he has been cursed, this fellow, to live for crimes he committed in a previous life, to live lifetime after lifetime, always as a soldier. So, you know, your commercials that were on about the Wounded Warrior Project.
1: Oh, yeah.
0: Mm-hmm.
8: This is really, that's what this is about. He is said in the ancient world. So he is a guy who has fought over and over, killing and being killed, and can't seem to get off this wheel of karma that dooms him to live lifetime after lifetime. So in this new book, The Arcadian, he finally gets a chance where he thinks, this is the lifetime where I'm going to get off this this round of lives. That's what the story is about.
1: So he doesn't know how to get off this merry-go-round. He does not.
8: What I was trying to get at in this story is really sort of what we're talking about when you talk about the Wounded Warrior Project. You know, the invisible wounds that are there over and over, and what is their source, and so on and so forth. I'll give you a little. Can I do a couple of spoiler or two here?
1: Oh, sure.
0: Please do.
8: The story come a little. Okay. Mm-hmm. The story starts in the 15th century. I'll make this brief. When our character Telamon notices a horse, kind of, he's serving as a mercenary in a battle in Europe somewhere, and he notices this horse kind of following his unit, but always keeping at a distance, never getting close, and he recognizes the horse as his horse from 1,500 years ago when he served with the 10th Legion of Rome in the Holy Land around the time of the crucifixion. And that was when his initial crime was kind of committed. And so when he sees this horse and he sees the XX brand on the horse's flank, X being the Roman numeral 10 for the 10th Legion, he thinks, maybe this horse was sent here to save me. And he decides, I'm going to follow this horse wherever it leads. And that's kind of how the story starts and moves on. So there is a big supernatural element to this story.
0: Mm-hmm.
1: I love it.
8: I'm a big believer in previous lives, as you can tell.
1: Yeah, I was going to ask you that because, I believe in the supernatural. I love stories like this. I gravitate to these stories, and I believe that we may have lived former lives.
8: If you have kids, or even if you have puppies or kittens, you know that they come into this world already with their own personality.
1: Oh,
8: right?
1: Yeah. Mm-hmm.
8: And they all have their own, and each one is different. I don't care if they have the matching DNA from the same mom and dad. Each one is different from the time they pop out of the womb. And so my question always to myself has been, well, how can this be? You know, doesn't it seem as though they're bringing with them some sort of a past of some kind of a calling or certain talents that they're good at, and also a certain, I'll say, like a curse, something that they need to sort of get out from under, some kind of a challenge that kind of lives with them and lives with them from the day they were born? And I think it's true. So to me, the idea that maybe we move from lifetime to lifetime is not, you know, totally unbelievable.
1: Yeah, and not only that, you know, I once interviewed a Native American Indian chief. And what he told me stuck with me. This was many, many years ago. But he said that, you know, in his culture, that anytime they had a decision to make, they always thought, how would it impact and what would their ancestors think about that decision? And then also they would think about future generations. How would it impact future generations?
8: Oh, I love that.
1: Isn't
8: that
1: great?
8: It's something that we sort of have lost, I think.
1: We
8: only think about our own selves and our own time, you know, instead of like a simple thing like global warming, right? That is a thing that we ought to be worried about future generations, our children, our grandchildren, and so on and so forth. But everybody, it seems, is so sort of overwhelmed with their own immediate problems that we don't really care about that. So I think that's great. It's great that you had that interview on. I envy you that you were able to get that straight from the horse's mouth, so to speak.
1: Quite exciting. There's a little girl who is central to the story in the Arcadian. Can you tell us a little bit about the little girl?
8: You know, the Arcadian is basically the genre. If I had to pick a genre, it's a Western. And the character, the Arcadian, like I said, is a gunslinger, you know, a lone man of violence. And in Westerns, there almost always is a vulnerable character that the gunslinger encounters. Sometimes it's a woman. Sometimes it's a child. Like if you remember in the Clint Eastwood movie, Unforgiven.
1: Oh, yeah.
8: They're the prostitutes that were chopped up by these bad cowboys. And in the great Western Shane, it's the young boy played by Brandon DeWilde. But in any event, the young, innocent, vulnerable character, the gunslinger comes to defend them and comes to relate to them and even love them, really care for them. And it's the role of this vulnerable character to kind of humanize this man of violence, which I also think absolutely applies to wounded warriors or veterans struggling with issues of the war. Like so many times there are therapies like putting veterans together with horses or with dogs and the love that kind of flows, the unconditional love that kind of flows can heal them, you know? So that's what the little girl character in the Arcadian is all about. She's the one who kind of humanizes this rough, solitary man of violence.
1: Wow. And so that's interesting because I'm thinking about some of the great Westerns now.
0: True Grit.
8: True Grit is perfect. Yeah, it's the girl, right?
1: It's
8: the relationship. It's really a father-daughter story.
0: It really is,
8: True Grit, yeah.
1: Without a doubt, yeah. So what is your process for writing, and how do you – you must have a great imagination, man. That's what, you know, to think up these stories – just amazing. How do they come to you, or what is your process?
8: I'm a believer in another level of reality. I'm a believer in the Greek goddesses, the muses, whose job it was to inspire artists, right? And I think that ideas come to us from another place. You know, I don't think we writers, songwriters, novel writers, filmmakers, I don't think we can really take credit for ideas and say, oh, that was my idea. I think it kind of comes to you from another place. You know, we've all heard stories about songwriters are driving along the freeway, and all of a sudden a song will pop into their head, you know, complete everything, lyrics, music, everything. Mm-hmm. And they'll have to like screech to the side of the freeway and write it down as fast as they can. And I'm a believer in that. You know, I think ideas come to you from another place, and your job as a writer or a filmmaker is to just kind of get out of the way or be the instrument that puts it down on paper. But it's coming from some other place.
1: Yeah. I started to write songs I write lyrics. And I'm using an AI program to write the music. So.
8: Oh, really? Wow, yeah, that's interesting.
1: So I'll write the lyrics or come up with a story idea and then have the AI program do the rest. And it's quite amazing what you're right. It's some of these ideas, I don't know where they come from. You know, I don't know where the songs come from, but
8: I would say that for myself, that every book that I've written, and it's like over 20 now, has surprised me. It's like when the idea comes, I say to myself, you know, where did this come from? This is not really like me. But then when I look back, I say, oh, it really was like me. It really came out of some part of me in some unexplainable, mysterious way. It's a crazy thing.
1: Yeah, yeah. Well, it may have been from a different life, you know, too.
8: Maybe. Yeah. I mean, it's certainly from some mysterious place, you know, and I don't even want to know where, you know. I just wanted to keep working.
1: Yeah, amen to that. I agree. So what's your next project?
8: Oddly enough, it's the next book after The Arcadian. It's the same character.
1: Okay.
8: Although this one, can I give you a 30-second bit of it, what it is?
0: Yeah, sure, give us the elevator pitch.
8: The elevator pitch is this one is set so far into the past that it's the era when the continents shifted. And my vision of what this era was like was that there were great civilizations that were tapped into the occult powers way beyond anything we have know today. But they've all completely vanished, these civilizations. And in this civilization, my character, the Arcadian, is kind of the young Telamon is his name. And it's he is assigned to protect a great master who is fleeing to save the great books of this era. So that's kind of that's the elevator pitch.
1: Mm-hmm. Well, that's great.
0: Very good.
1: That's a great story.
0: Yeah. Now, you said this is the same character. Do you have
8: it's
0: any idea?
8: It's the same character.
0: Do you have any idea?
8: Different lifetime.
0: Oh, yeah, different lifetime. Do you have any idea on how many books of a series you want to try to make with this character?
8: I don't. You know, it's like it'll be sort of up to the goddess, you know, to tell me if there's another one coming down the pike.
0: Makes sense.
1: And do you hope that Hollywood will pick up this character?
8: You know, I try not to think about it. You know, okay. I really just write it the way it is, you know, and leave it up to fate or destiny or whatever, you know. So many factors come into play that, you know, you can't, I don't think you can even hope for anything.
1: Yeah.
8: Do your work and do the best you can.
1: But do you have agents that are pitching to Hollywood, or how does it work? Do they come to you?
8: I have an agent, but nothing has ever worked. with that. Like with The Legend of Bagger Vance, it just got my editor happened to be sitting on an airplane next to a great producer, Jake Eberts, who did Gandhi and Chariots of Fire.
1: Oh, yeah.
8: And others. And he just happened to say to him, hey, I got this new book. You want to look at it? And that was how that happened.
1: Wow.
8: So kind of out of the blue, lightning bolt, you know, nothing you could ever count on. It just was luck, you know, luck or fate.
1: What do you tell young writers, aspiring writers? Do you give them any advice or counsel?
8: My real counsel is I'm not a tremendous believer in talent. I really think it's more about hard work. And that, you know, if you and I wanted to be brain surgeons, we would know from day one that we were going to have like a 12 or 15 year period of going to school and going to, you know, be in internships, residency, et cetera, right? But people who are writers or musicians or sometimes filmmakers, they think, well, hell, I'll just right out of the box, I'll be great. You know, the first thing I do will be great. Whereas I think the reality of it is it's a long process. You have to learn a lot. And there's a lot of hard knocks along the way. So I would just tell anybody, if you really want to do it, the real skill is the skill to just stick to it and not quit. No matter how tempting it is to quit. But if you keep grinding and keep trying, you do get better. So that would be my advice to anybody. If you can just show up day after day, good things will happen.
1: I think that's great advice. I don't know who it was that said that you need 10,000 hours of doing something to master it, to become good at it.
8: Yeah.
1: Yeah. So, and I agree with
8: I mean, nobody tells you that these days, and certainly it's not the ethic. The big belief today is, you know, you do a video, it goes viral, and all of a sudden you're famous, you know?
0: Exactly.
8: But that's just not the way the world works. It never has.
1: Yeah, you have to put in the work, I know the Beatles, probably one of the best bands of all time, said, you know, you gotta, they struggled in their early days to,
8: but they struggled before that.
1: Yeah.
8: But the upside of it is that the struggle is fun, you know, it's something that you love to do.
1: Yeah. It's not struggle. It's part of the education, part of learning.
8: I mean, these things like making movies or music or writing books are things you would do for nothing, right?
1: Right.
8: You don't have to be paid for it. You do them just for love of the game.
0: Absolutely.
1: And to see what comes out of it. You know,
8: where it takes you.
1: Where it takes you. You know, it's great. Well, I think this is good advice. Hopefully people listening will take it. And when does is the book out now?
8: Arcadian? Yeah, it just came out a couple of days ago.
1: Okay. Yeah. All right. So we can go online, Amazon.
8: Yeah, you can go to Amazon or wherever. And I would say if you have anybody in your family that's a veteran, this book is right up their street.
0: All right. That wonderful. Sounds great.
1: I'm going to buy it and read it. Thank you.
8: Thank you. I hope you enjoy it.
1: Well, thank you. This has been a real pleasure, a real treat. And come on back and we'll talk again.
8: Yeah, let me know anytime. Brian and Lee, thanks for having me. It's been a lot of fun.
0: Thank you so much, Stephen.
8: All right. See you next time.
0: Thank you so much.
1: Thank you.
0: And we're going to be right back right after these words.
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5: 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It's a very mean and nasty place, and I don't care how tough you are, it will beat you to your knees and keep you there permanently if you let it. You, me, or nobody is going to hit as hard as life. But it ain't about how hard you hit. It's about how hard you can get hit and keep moving forward, how much you can take and keep moving forward. That's how winning is done. Now, if you know what you're worth, then go out and get what you're worth. But you got to be willing to take the hits and not pointing fingers saying you ain't where you want to be because of him or her or anybody. Cowards do that, and that ain't you. You're better than that.
3: The man in the arena. It's not the critic who counts. Not the man who points out how the strong man stumbles or where the doer of deeds could have done them better. The credit belongs to the man who is actually in the arena, whose face is marred by dust and sweat and blood, who strives valiantly, who errs, who comes up short again and again, because there is no effort without error and shortcoming, but who does actually strive to do the deeds, who knows great enthusiasms, the great devotions, who spends himself in a worthy cause, who at the best knows in the end the triumph of high achievement, and who at the worst, if he fails, at least fails while daring greatly, so that his place shall never be with those cold and timid souls who neither know victory nor defeat.
7: When it comes to father and son team, you gotta listen to Brian and Lee. It's the only way to go. They entertain some of the coolest things from the past to the future to right now. So tune in.
3: You're listening to the number one father and son team on radio, The Brian and Lee Show.
0: And we're back.
1: Absolutely.
0: Yeah.
1: It was a good interview.
0: Very good interview.
1: Yeah.
0: Yep. And now they kind of want to ruin Lincoln Financial Field.
1: Why is that?
0: They said, we want to add a dome.
1: Oh, no. First of all, do you know what it will cost to put a dome? This goes back to when I was in elementary school, junior high school. They talked about when they were thinking about building the vet.
0: Oh, they wanted to put a dome on that?
1: Yeah.
0: To make it look like the Astrodome?
1: Yeah. There was this big debate about putting a dome on it, and a lot of people wanted the dome, and some people didn't want the dome. So this goes back all the way to that.
0: All the way to the 60s.
1: Yeah. So what is it that, why do they want the dome now?
0: One answer, they want to host the Super Bowl.
1: Well, yeah, and you can't do that unless you have a dome stadium.
0: Exactly.
1: But how much does it cost for the dome?
0: I don't know, but outside investors will pay for it, I'm sure.
1: Oh, you think? You think?
0: Yeah.
1: I don't know.
0: Just like the wall.
1: Just like the wall.
0: Mm-hmm.
1: Yeah. Yeah, without a doubt. Well, yeah, we've been wanting this for some time in Philadelphia, a dome stadium.
0: Mm-hmm.
1: So maybe we'll get it. I don't know. But
0: were you asking for it the first time you went to an Eagles game in the freezing cold?
1: Oh, yeah. Oh, yeah, because it was cold at the vet.
0: Because
1: that wind whipped around.
0: Whipped around that perfect circle.
1: Yep, yep. You felt it.
0: Yeah.
1: You felt it in the summertime, too, when the heat was like 150 on the field.
0: Exactly. You know?
1: And that heat would just, yep, like a blast.
0: Because I think a lot of people don't realize that for a, especially the vet, but I think in just about any stadium, the playing field is dug underneath the regular ground.
1: You know, yeah.
0: Like, So being down there underground, that's like about, what, 30 or 40 degrees hotter than what it is above ground.
1: That's true. Mm-hmm. Yeah.
0: And then the same thing goes for the cold weather. You know, it gets much colder on the field than it is in the seats.
1: True. Yeah, that's true.
0: And I can attest to that.
1: Yeah. But, yeah, I went down the field a few times, and I could tell you it was hot down there.
0: Absolutely.
1: So, yeah. I don't know how it is at the new field, you know, if it's the same type of heat, but.
0: It's got to be, I think.
1: You think so?
0: Even though it's real grass, it's still got to be the same kind of heat.
1: I don't know. Maybe. you want to talk about the gentleman who passed away?
0: Yes, Joe Negri, a jazz guitarist from Pittsburgh, Pennsylvania. He was one of the many neighbors on Mr. Rogers' Neighborhood.
1: Wow.
0: He played a lot of guitar on camera, and then he also played Handyman Negri in the neighborhood of Make Believe.
1: Huh, how about that?
0: Talking about great imagination.
1: Yeah. But he was 99.
0: He was 99 years old, just missed turning 100.
1: Ah, what a shame.
0: Mm-hmm. We had a lot of those recently. Bob Barker, Betty White.
1: Yeah.
0: I think even Hugh Downs, he was 99. He didn't quite make it to 100.
1: Well, it's a hard thing to do, you know.
0: It's very hard. Yeah. I mean, I'm thrilled that Dick Van Dyke got it.
1: Yeah.
0: He's 100 and he's still kicking.
1: He's still around.
0: Literally.
1: Wow.
0: You know, he's still kicking and dancing.
1: Amazing. I'm watching the documentary by Tom Hanks on the World War II.
0: Mm-hmm.
1: Really good documentary on the subject.
0: And let me guess what he says.
1: There's
0: a snake in my boot.
1: No, I don't think so. Why? What's that from?
0: Well, the kids nowadays and even the generation before that know Tom Hanks as Woody.
1: Oh, Woody, yeah.
0: Or Sheriff Woody.
1: And that's coming out again.
0: Yep. Toy Story 5.
1: Toy Story 5.
0: Mm-hmm.
1: And also Taylor Swift is coming out with a song that she wrote for
0: Toy Story 5. We'll get into that in a second. But first, back to the story at hand, what's this documentary about?
1: Oh, documentary's about World War II.
0: Okay.
1: About killing Nazis. One of my favorite subjects.
0: Oh, of course it is.
1: Yeah, so that's pretty cool, yeah. But also it's about the whole war because it's about, I just watched the episode that the Japanese attacked us at Pearl Harbor.
0: So we're up to about 1941.
1: 41, yeah, 41, 42. Yeah.
0: Mm-hmm.
1: We're going into 42. We haven't done D-Day yet.
0: No, not yet.
1: But we will.
0: Exactly. And is he going to Photoshop himself into the battle scene?
1: I don't know.
0: To make it seem like Saving Private Ryan?
1: I don't think so. He was in Private.
0: He was in Private Ryan. Was Private Ryan.
1: Yeah, he was a school teacher, right?
0: Mm-hmm.
1: Yeah. No, he wasn't Private Ryan. Private Ryan was Matt Damon.
0: Oh, he was? Well, I never saw the movie, yeah, so I don't know.
1: They were
0: know.
1: Trying to save him.
0: No, they tried to prove a point to us by showing one movie. I forgot the name of it, but the soldiers are all like, yeah, rah, rah, rah, rah. And then we see the beginning to Private Ryan, and everybody's throwing up overboard, nervous as all heck.
1: Wow.
0: Because, you know, obviously they're going to try and save everybody.
1: Well, it shows you the brutality of war.
0: Exactly.
1: Yeah, you know, and it was brutal. You know?
0: Very.
1: And the thing is, we didn't know that we were going to win, you know, because you don't know. You don't know. I mean, Germany had such a head start, and Japan had such a head start, you know.
0: But we had better artillery.
1: Yeah, yeah.
0: That's all anybody cared about, I think.
1: No, better. I think the drive was there. I think they underestimated the fact that the United States would get into the war and would stay into the war.
0: Mm-hmm.
1: I mean, can you imagine going to war and not knowing when you would come home?
0: Mm-hmm. Exactly.
1: That's what the GIs had to do. They had to go to war, and there was no end date. You know, there was no going home.
0: Well, I thought the end date was take Hitler's head.
1: Well, until they won. Yeah. And then it was over. But I'm looking forward to it. I'm going to continue to watch it.
0: It's how many episodes in this series?
1: I think 10.
0: Mm.
1: Yeah.
0: Interesting.
1: So I want to tell you about The Mandalorian and Grogu.
0: Uh-huh.
1: There was one line in there that I thought was so good because the Mandalorian says, and I won't give away any of the details.
0: No, but I mean, we're up against the clock here, so let's get the line.
1: Okay. The line is, should I tell you? Okay,
0: yes.
1: I'll tell you.
0: Come on.
1: All right. The line is, the old take care of the young, and then the young take care of the old.
0: Absolutely.
1: That is the way.
0: Yes, it is.
2: I'm glad we had to wait 20 seconds for that.
1: No. Well, partly because I had to think about it. But because I didn't.
0: This is why you got to write stuff down.
1: No, I don't have anything written down on this.
0: Exactly.
1: You know? So there you go.
0: No, but back to Toy Story 5 coming out. The one thing I do like the premise. What? You're laughing.
2: Just a joke.
1: Go ahead.
0: Okay.
1: Go ahead.
0: Okay. The premise is something that I think should have been done in Toy Story 4, which is toys versus technology.
1: Well, they're doing it now.
0: Yeah. So, but I mean, you know, like, first of all, a fourth wasn't necessary, and now a fifth isn't necessary.
1: It's not.
2: And now they're dragging Taylor Swift into it.
0: Exactly.
1: Well, you gotta make money. Come on. What are you talking about?
2: You gotta.
1: You gotta make money.
0: But now they're making fun about how old the franchise is, I think, now, because in one scene, you see Woody has a bald spot.
1: Yeah. I love it. But, you know.
0: But like I said, you know, it's an interesting premise because that's really what we're living through. It's toys versus technology.
1: That's right. And you know that the technology is going to win, probably.
0: Probably.
1: I don't know.
0: I don't know how and I don't know when, but chances are it'll happen sometime in our life.
1: Let's hope so.
0: Mm-hmm.
1: Hey, I want to thank everyone for coming this week.
0: Absolutely.
1: It's been great. Come on back next week. We'll have another great show for you.
0: The Brian and Lee Show is a BLS production.

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My name is Christopher Eric Pushaw. I'm the president of the Pro-Life Union and your host for today's show. In this week's episode of Life on the Line, we are joined by Melissa Aguilera, who is the executive director of the Magnolia Women's Center in the Great Northeast. Melissa will talk about the great work she is doing in building an oasis of life in an area of Philadelphia that is inhospitable to it, and what you can do to help. But first, to bless this incredible work and the show itself, let us ask for the Holy Spirit's continuing inspiration during this Pentecost season. We begin with a prayer for all mothers struggling to make the choice for life and to make good on that choice. In the name of the Father, and of the Son, and of the Holy Spirit, Blessed Mother Mary, as we honor all mothers, may your gentle heart, full of grace and tenderness, inspire all mothers to nurture, protect, and love unconditionally. Grant them strength like yours, patience like yours, and a faith that moves mountains. Holy Mother, wrap your mantle around every mother, especially those who are struggling or grieving today. May they find comfort in your embrace and guidance in your example. Amen. We, of course, recognize that mothers in crisis are the focal point of our mission in the fields of neonatal care, advocacy, and counseling. Mothers need the guidance, direction, and spiritual solace that intercession to the Blessed Mother and the Holy Spirit offers. It is also why the Pro-Life Union devotes so much energy, effort, and resources into our Mother's Day drive, the work of our Guiding Star Maternity Home that the drive benefits, and our Pregnancy Resource Center at the Cenacle at the Padre Pio Center in Frankfurt, as well as so many other sister associate member organizations in that field. But while we focus on walking with the mothers who need our help to make the choice for life, making men aware of the fact that they can and should join them on that path is just as vital. As we look forward to saluting fathers later this month, we recognize the divine

0: divinely inspired calling that is fatherhood. Even if, like me, you're not called to this vocation, offering strong and compassionate support to women in circumstances that are seemingly adverse to life is a way to participate in it. Simply letting women know that you are there for them as they navigate a difficult decision is often the difference between life and death for these women, as many of my colleagues in the maternal care field will attest. All men need to recognize the divine spark that is within each and every child as a unique creation of God, and have the courage to defend this creation. We are all part of this unique cultural conversation. Men should not feel timid or embarrassed to offer their strong, clear, and compassionate voice to it. By inviting the good men out there to support women on their journey, we truly can build a holistic and nurturing culture of life in the Delaware Valley and beyond. This week, we are focused on events that call attention to restoring men to their place within the pro-life mission. In a few moments, our guest Melissa will speak to the importance of this within the culture of life and healing those men who have been wounded by the culture of death. On Saturday evening, tomorrow evening, the Pro-Life Union will be part of a holy hour dedicated to healing these wounds. Our pro-life friends at the Epiphany of Our Lord Parish in South Philadelphia are sponsoring a holy hour for dads tomorrow night, June 6, after their 5 p.m. Mass. These two women from the Respect Life group at Epiphany, Judy Sakota and Jessica Van Kooten, just helped out with our Santa dinner last night at the Padre Pio Center. Because they're clearly on a roll, Judy and Jessica are putting on this holy hour to inspire men throughout the Philadelphia community to take up their cross, find healing, and join this very sacred calling. Men who have chosen life or grieving the loss of a baby or currently sharing a pregnancy they weren't expecting, walk away from the noise of daily life to recharge your spiritual battery. Come for a distraction-free hour to bring what's on your heart before the Blessed Sacrament. They will have intercessions lifting up fathers that they have helped and those who continue to need our prayers. As one who is looking to recapture lost fatherhood throughout the Philadelphia area, I'm very excited to attend this event and support the parish. We will ask for the grace to bring forth an authentically masculine evangelization of the gospel of life. Feel free to lend your own intercessions as we offer them to God. If you would like to place an intercession to be read during adoration, please email Judy at Sakoda, SECODA.JA@gmail.com. We hope to see you there. And speaking of evangelization, we were proud to have Chris Massaro on Life on the Line this past Friday. Chris related how the evangelical work he is doing at Biking for Babies delivers the gospel of life to a new generation. By enlisting over 300 volunteers to date, Biking for Babies is cultivating authentic discipleship in the mission of life. The physical rigor of distance biking uniquely parallels the way of the cross that is the hallmark of the Biking for Babies mission. In addition, the donations raised by Biking for Babies helps mothers struggling to make the choice for life. Don't forget that Chris and his colleagues at Biking for Babies are hosting a Philly bike ride on June 27th, which starts at Philip and James Parish in Exton. Yours truly will attempt to pedal through 43 miles of Chester County farmland in heat without asphyxiating. If I can do it, anyone can. Please come out to join us. And finally, to show that the roles of men and women in building the culture of life are truly complementary, we invite young women in the area to attend a Theology of the Body retreat on June 19th to the 21st at St. Mary of Providence Retreat Center in Elverson, Pennsylvania. The retreat is being sponsored by the Respect Life Committee of St. Peter's Parish in East Brandywine. The Theology of the Body retreat will take a deeper dive into John Paul II's teachings on the feminine genius. The retreat will focus on living out true femininity in this culture with the opportunity for reconciliation and quiet prayer. This retreat will help you to engage these questions and help you to focus on growing an intimate relationship with Jesus through the lens of John Paul II's Theology of the Body. The cost is $250, but partial scholarships are available. Please consider attending. And as we head to our first break, we look forward to welcoming Melissa Aguilera on the show in the next segment. and having her talk about the wonderful work of the Magnolia Women's Center.
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0: Welcome back to Life on the Line. 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Through this great collaborative effort, we seek to restore the culture of life in the Delaware Valley and truly fulfill its promise. To tell us more about this wonderful work, today we talk with Melissa Aguilera, who's the executive director for Magnolia. Melissa earned her Bachelor of Science in Health Studies from LaSalle University. She has spent her career serving others through work in eating disorders, adoption, mental health services, and teen pregnancy support. She remains actively involved in her local church and is passionate about sharing a message of life, hope, and redemption with students and young adults. Melissa's ministry is rooted in her own life story, which we will get to. Through God's grace, healing, and forgiveness, she came to understand His calling on her life to walk alongside women and men facing similar circumstances and offering them the support she wishes she had received. Trusting in God's plan and inspired by the life-affirming care provided through organizations such as Magnolia, Melissa opened her first pregnancy center in Northeast Philadelphia in an area that's surrounded by abortion facilities. Her prayer and her mission are to ensure that every woman and man facing an unplanned pregnancy encounters compassion, truth, and practical support, empowering them to make informed decisions and experience hope for the future. And with all that long-winded intro, buenos dias, hermana Melissa. Bienvenidos a Life on the Line. ¿Cómo estás hoy?
2: Yo estoy muy bien, Chris.
0: We are really psyched to have you. I know you're not a stranger to the studios as you've been on Gary Heasley's show in the adjoining studio. If you don't mind, just tell us a little bit about your background that I didn't already cover, if you don't mind.
2: So I am married to an amazing man. His name is Louis, and we will be celebrating our 28th wedding anniversary the end of this month. We have three beautiful daughters, three grandkids, and yes, that will be my background.
0: Excellent. Hey, you need that support on the home front. I know
2: yes,
0: that.
2: Very supportive.
0: And I see from your bio that you ascended LaSalle University. I come from a proud Explorer family as my uncle, brother, sisters, and nephew all graduated from there. I myself was signed, sealed, and delivered to 20th and Olney before Catholic University came calling. In a shameless plug category, tell us a little bit about your time at LaSalle and how was it a formative influence in your life?
2: So I decided to attend LaSalle because they had a bilingual program. And so it was an amazing experience just to be there in the campus. I love just the peace around the campus. I would even go early before class just to sit there and just...
0: Oddly tranquil there, 20th
2: exactly.
0: And Olney, yep.
2: Exactly. So it was very nice. But I think the one thing that for me I took out of that the college besides the degree is that in there I got the opportunity through one of the classes that I took when the professor asked for us to pick a topic for us to present in front of the class, and I just decided to pick the topic on abortion. And the reason is because I figure I was a post-aborted woman and I had two abortions, so I figure I could speak on this, you know. But what I didn't take into account is that I needed to go home and research the topic. And when I went home, I opened my computer, and when I just put abortion just to see what would come up, the video, the silent scream, was the first thing that I saw.
0: Bernard Nathanson.
2: Exactly. Yeah. So for me, seeing basically an abortionist perform an ultrasound and an abortion at the same time, I'm here looking at this video with this baby just, you know, moving around and being all happy, right? Mm-hmm. And then the abortionist started pulling on this baby and the mouth started opening and closing. And I was thinking in that moment, this is not real, because I was told prior to that that it was not a baby, right? Yeah. That it was, I was told a ball of blood instead of a mm-hmm. clump of cells, but that's what I was told. And so I just decided to continue opening more photos. And there was a trash can full of babies in that in one of the photos, another one that was completely dismantled and just put on top of a tray mm-hmm. On a table, a baby that was completely burned. So that to me was the first time that I came to face to face with the reality of what I had done in my past. Mm-hmm. So I found myself on the floor of my room just weeping and just looking up and saying, God, how can you ever forgive me for what I have done? Because I just committed two murders. And mm-hmm. I just, from that moment on, started calling myself a murderer. So I would say that for LaSalle, I took so many wonderful things. Mm-hmm. But with that being said, it was good and bad, you know, finding out the truth about what I had done.
0: Yeah, and it's interesting how much women are, you know, they're forced to take the head fake until they confront the truth in their own lives. So wonderful background there. My sister Karen was a fellow LaSallian, and we had talked before the show. She now runs a St. Francis Inn in Kensington. And Big Sister actually accompanied me when we met you for the first time before I even began at the Pro-Life Union. We were on hand for Magnolia's grand opening back, I think, in 2022. Who would have thought that road that we started that day would lead us back here? I mean, it seems like just yesterday. But just maybe in your own words, you obviously have a powerful conversion story. Just tell us a little bit about what your inspiration was for starting Magnolia, and just kind of give us a day in the life of what your duties and responsibilities entail.
2: So again, I think that was the beginning when I was able to come across those videos and do the presentation in school and bring awareness into that class, because at the beginning I was going in thinking, oh, I could just let them know that I had two abortions and nothing came out of that. That was negative, or that's what I was thinking that I was going to say. But then everything changed actually when I went in and stood before of that class and gave my presentation. So from that moment on, finding out what I did, I had to go through the grieving process, right? Because mm-hmm. I was full of anger and pain and shame and so many other things. I always figure people could see through me and just know what I had done. Mm-hmm. You know, like I couldn't hide this anymore.
0: We're our own worst judges sometimes.
2: Exactly. Yeah. Exactly. So at that moment, I felt like, I think the forgiveness, it was more not that God wasn't forgiving mm-hmm. me, because He is a forgiving God. It was I couldn't forgive myself.
0: Right.
2: But after the healing process began for me and the forgiveness that the Lord granted me, I was able to say, God, use this for your glory and honor. I need to help women, because I figure nobody helped me. Mm-hmm. But I wanted to offer women what I didn't have back then. So I said, God, please, whatever it is that you need to call me on for me to be able to help these women, So I started feeling the Holy Spirit just pressing on me to open a pregnancy center. But Chris, I'll be honest, I was running the other way because I was like, oh, when I said use this, I didn't mean that big.
0: Be careful what you wish for. Exactly. God might give it to you. Yeah, no, I get that.
2: Exactly. Because I was like, I don't even know how to start this. Lord, right. I need help. But he provided just that. The people that came alongside of me to help me and to guide me in what where I needed to go to be able to put everything together to start this ministry. It has been truly a labor of love, lots of tears, mm-hmm. a lot of, I'm walking away from this, Lord, I can't do this anymore. But God has given me the grace and the strength to be able to continue. So these 4 years, it's been an up, you know, up and down. It's been a battle sometimes. But everything has been worth it. When I see what is happening inside that center, women changing their minds, babies being saved, women accepting prayer, and just to see that, you know, it's just, it brings me so much happiness.
0: And that's the proof in the pudding is just seeing the work at play and what, yeah. the great work that you and your staff are doing. So we're up against our first commercial break. On the flip side, we'll talk a little bit more about the great work that Melissa's doing at Magnolia.
1: 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Thank you. And God bless you.
0: And welcome back to Life on the Line. In our past segment, we introduced you to Melissa Aguilera and the great work she is doing at the Magnolia Women's Center. So, Melissa, you just talked about basically your powerful conversion story and how that led you to found Magnolia. Just to put some of the dots together, if you could just tell our listeners kind of the day-to-day work that you do every day at Magnolia to achieve that transformation in those women's lives?
2: So basically, we welcome women, not only the ones that are either post-abortive or, I'm not post-abortive, but abortion-minded.
0: Yep.
2: But even women that come in through our center because they don't have insurance, they yep. don't have a place to go to, and they just want to be able to confirm their pregnancy. So our nurse, Maria, does such an amazing job welcoming these women, and I'm also there alongside of her. So we offer client advocacy for them, and we just welcome them in and find out where they are.
0: Mm-hmm.
2: And at the end, we check with them again because we want to see if there was any changes in what they were thinking right. about, which we get to see. So we get to do the pregnancy test and ultrasound, and it's incredible because when that screen turns on and they see that baby and that little heartbeat just flickering in the screen, you could see those moms, even if they were considering yes. aborting, now reality is right there in front of them.
0: Mm-hmm.
2: So we also, if some do have decided to proceed and, right. and get an abortion, but for us, we want to leave the doors open to these moms to let them know that they could come back if they ever feel yeah. like it has been a decision that they made that is bringing a lot of trauma to them. Because I was there, and I understand what it is yep. to sit on the other side of that couch.
0: You would walk the walk, and all you can really do is be there for them. And it's amazingly powerful what ultrasounds do. I think the statistic that I've seen a lot is that 80% of women who see them, even if they were abortion-minded, end up keeping their child because, you know, the proof is undeniable. But you also touched on something that's interesting that I think is often lost in this mission, and we've talked about it a lot. But we've discussed, you know, you said the men are present too. You bring men into the room that are able to be there and willing to be there. So we discussed even last week how fathers and men in general need to be a source of support and really need to be there for these women. And I touched on that earlier in the show. You know what? I've mansplained about this enough already on the show, but could you tell me in your own words a little bit about this need for men to be part of the conversation from your own lived experience and work and ministry?
2: Okay, so for me, I'm going to talk about one case. There was a couple that came in, and the guy, the father, was weeping and begging mm-hmm. her not to have an abortion. He was saying, please. He started offering her, you could move in with me. Mm-hmm. We could be together. My mom is dying, and she wants to see a grandkid before she passes away, and she was just adamant that she was going to have an abortion because her mom was going to kill her and basically throw her out of the house. And in that moment, even prior to that, I already knew and understand that the men don't have a voice in this.
0: Yes.
2: That society has said the woman is the one that gets to decide, even though when she got pregnant, she didn't do it on her own, mm-hmm. right? And for me, I feel like men need to take a stand to say, wait a minute, if this baby is as much mine as it, mm-hmm. as it is yours, why can I not have a voice and a say on what happens to this baby?
0: Yep.
2: Because in my mind, I think if she doesn't want to keep the baby, why can you have it and have the baby and have that father raise that child
0: exactly.
2: if that is his desire? But I try to remind men that they need to have a voice. Because the power that has been given to women, and this is coming from a woman.
0: Yes.
2: is basically when you give power and you use it for evil instead of
0: yes.
2: for good. And we need to remind men that, again, they have a voice and they are as important as moms in the life of a child.
0: Exactly. And I think that I couldn't have said that better myself. But it's all part of what I'm trying to build through the Pro-Life Union. This is a collaborative mission.
2: Yes.
0: It takes mothers, it takes fathers, it takes brothers, it takes sisters, grandfathers, you name it. Mm-hmm. And I think that's often missed. And on the other side, we have these men. I mean, first of all, a lot of men coerce abortions, mm-hmm. which is obviously evil.
2: Yes.
0: And on the other side of that, we have these men that are kind of like, well, it's a woman's choice. I don't know. But what you're saying from your own lived perspective on every side of this equation is that no, men need to step up and be part of that. And we're gonna offer some of what you said on our hearts for this holy hour tomorrow mm-hmm. at the Epiphany Parish. So we have about 3 minutes left, but I do want to get to some things that I know we trade notes in this often challenging mission. And as you said, I couldn't help but smile when you said God called you to this ministry based mm-hmm. on your own experience. I had a similar experience basically in the educational level. I was not post-abortive, but it was something that as a lawyer for me, you know, with our rich constitutional heritage and we're coming up on America 250, I said, why are we not defending our most vulnerable citizens? Why are we not giving a voice to the voiceless?
2: Exactly.
0: You know, and that to me is just incomprehensible. But you know, to honor your noble heritage, you know, the Via Crucis, we all have our own crosses. And just speak a little bit, maybe just for a minute, about how you've taken on your cross and how your work has sort of built a better relationship with Christ in your own life.
2: So for me, I feel like with everything that has happened, because this is a ministry, as you know, Chris, that we do not receive donations from the government. Mm-hmm. It's nothing that comes in. And we have to basically rely on donations that come from donors, right? And calling churches and calling donors to support this ministry so we could continue doing the work that we are doing. And hearing from a lot of people that, oh, this is political. I don't want to mm-hmm. touch that. Or we don't want nothing to do with that. We don't want to offend our congregation. It's just so hurtful.
0: Yes.
2: And to see that the work that you are doing, that you put in so much effort into, you cannot do it without that support coming in. So that has been my biggest struggle.
0: Yeah.
2: Finding the way that we could keep our doors open and continue moving forward so we could offer these services that we are providing for our community. So for me, this has been the struggle that I have found along the way, that I'm praying that it will get better.
0: Yeah. Oddly enough, money helps with this stuff.
2: Yes.
0: So. But just in wrapping up, thank you very much for being here, Melissa. And as she said, the Pro-Life Union has been proud to support Magnolia's mission. Please give Magnolia your financial support, consideration, and your prayers. It is the only pregnancy resource center in the Great Northeast, and it is flanked on all sides by abortion centers. But it does offer a refuge for women to choose life in a calm, clean, and spiritually welcoming environment. As we come to an end of another episode of Life on the Line, Melissa Aguilera, it's been an absolute pleasure. Thank you for being on the show.
2: Thank you so much, Chris. God
0: right,
2: bless you
0: here
2: guys.
0: We go. Thank you.
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10: Okay.
11: He's below the waist. Get him in the legs or in the crotch. Do stuff like that.
12: Do you think that's dirty fighting?
11: Yes.
12: Okay.
11: Yes, I do. But there's nothing wrong with dirty fighting.
12: Really?
11: That's right.
12: Mm-hmm.
11: You know what? Because fighting is wrong.

0: And welcome to Philadelphia Focus. I'm Laura Lewis, and we're going green today, talking about the Colonial Garden Consortium. And with us is Mackenzie Warren. She is the Education and Program Manager for Phila Landmarks, representing Grumblethorpe and Powell House today. Carolyn Winchell, she is Director of Development and Communications at Bartram's Garden. And Meredith Sellers, Interpretation and Access Manager at the Mutter Museum of the College of Physicians of Philadelphia. And ladies, thank you all. Thank you. Let's go around table here and just explain who you are, what your organization is. You want to start with Mackenzie? Tell us about Phila Landmarks.
1: Hi. Yes. So the Philadelphia Society for the Preservation of Landmarks, also known as Phila Landmarks, was an organization that was founded in 1931 to preserve the Powell House from destruction. Since 1931, we have acquired and we steward four historic sites in and around the Philadelphia area. So Powell House, the Hill Physic House, Grumblethorpe in Germantown, and historic Waynesboro out in Paoli. And so the two houses that are participating in the Colonial Garden Consortium are the Powell House to talk about Colonial Revival and the Colonial Revival Garden that is there, as well as Grumblethorpe, which was a 1744 for summer home for John Wister of the Wister/Wistar family, and the farm that we still have here today, and some of the early species that were introduced to the United States roughly in the 19th century.
0: Caroline, tell us about Bartram's now.
2: Oh, how long do we have? You said half an hour, so I'll be brief, but thank you. I like to say sometimes that Bartram's Garden is many things to many people, but our role in the Colonial Gardens Consortium is that Bartram's Garden is the oldest surviving botanic garden in the country. It was founded in 1728, so everyone else this year is thinking about 250, and we are getting ready for our 300th anniversary here. It's a National Historic Landmark, and it's also a public park right in Southwest Philadelphia, so we're open free every day to everyone.
0: Meredith, I'm going to have you now talk about the Mutter Museum, and if you wouldn't mind then talk a little bit about the consortium too, the idea behind it.
3: Absolutely. So a lot of people know the Mutter Museum as a primarily 19th century medical history museum, which is true. The museum itself is 19th century, but the roots of the College of Physicians, the parent organization, actually go much deeper into the colonial era. A lot of people don't realize that the college was founded in 1787, kind of in the immediate wake of the American Revolution, and also that a lot of the original founders of the college were patriots who participated in the war as, you know, surgeon generals. Benjamin Rush, who our medicinal plant garden is named after, was one. James Hutchinson is another founder of the college who inoculated Washington's troops against smallpox at Valley Forge. John Morgan is another founder who was also a founder of the University of Pennsylvania's medical school. So we have, a long, deep history that a lot of Philadelphians are not necessarily aware of. One of the things that got this project going for me when I started thinking about it was thinking about that the museum itself does not have a lot of physical artifacts from that time period. Most of our artifacts are later. But what we do have is our medicinal plant garden and volumes in our historical medical library that illustrate how some of those physicians were using those plants to try to heal people. But, you know, so there's a really fascinating mix of experimentation, European folklore, as well as indigenous knowledge that informs how physicians are using plants in this time period. But I wanted to try to paint a broader picture of how Philadelphians were using plants in the early years of the country's founding. So we kind of, I had this idea that, you know, if we were to seek out historical sites across the city that steward these green spaces and had these colonial connections, you know, we could really get a better idea of how folks were using and cultivating these plants.
0: So these gardens, is there a tie and is it medicinal? Is it practical?
3: That's our focus at the College of Physicians. That's what we do. And the garden at Pennsylvania Hospital is also a physic garden. The other sites have kind of a mix of plants that would have been cultivated for food, cultivated for pleasure, cultivated for, you know, kind of scientific interest. So the medical aspect is part of it, but it's not the focus for every site, mostly just for the College of Physicians and Pennsylvania Hospital.
0: And so you put together a list of some of the most beautiful and interesting and historic properties in Philadelphia, because of course, obviously we have Bartram's Garden represented right now, Powell and Grumblethorpe, but Wick is there as well, and the Woodlands. And so what's the same and what's unique about each one of your properties?
3: Well, I'll just start by saying that our property at the College of Physicians is from 1909. So the property itself is not actually colonial. The organization, again, has those colonial roots. But one thing that we did do is in the 1930s, we planted a garden that was named in honor of Benjamin Rush. He had always wanted the college to have a garden of medicinal plants for physicians to replenish their supplies. So our garden is kind of in honor of him. It is planted in a kind of European colonial style with a four quadrant bed. And it kind of evokes how folks would have cultivated those plants, as well as some signage that indicates how some of them may have been used.
0: And Bartram's Garden, I know that Bartram himself, am I wrong? He was a third generation Quaker. And this garden was started in the 1720s, I believe.
2: You got it.
0: Yeah.
2: But you got it. 100%.
0: Well, I kept trying to do the math on that. So there had been a lot of Bartrams here. But now his garden, he was not just a horticulturalist, a gentleman farmer like some of the other gardens were founded, but he was actually selling too. He made this a big business for Philadelphia.
2: He was very entrepreneurial. I think sometimes about what he must have been like, and I think he must have been very impressive. And I also wonder if he maybe would have been maybe a little bit wearying to spend time with, because somebody who just has that insatiable curiosity and is always learning and tinkering and experimenting, I really hope that he took time sometimes to just sit and enjoy. But based on how much that he got done, I'm not sure that he did. So it's lucky for all of us that we get to come and sit and enjoy in his space and still be learning, but also be taking that opportunity to really relish the beauty of this area, which is something that was really a driving force for him, and is certainly something that we take seriously today at Bartram's Garden, that a public space, a public garden, Bartram's Garden is a public space. I know not all of these gardens are public in the same way, but that's a place for joy as well as for learning and healing. And I think that comes through in this project. The medicinal plants are often at the heart of a colonial garden, because that was part of what was driving people's day-to-day lives in the 1700s. You were growing your medicines, you were growing your food, you were growing your dye plants for making clothing and taking care of the household. And so it wasn't something that was a luxury or frivolous. It was crucial to your household. And at the same time, there were so many ways in which people, at least in the Bartram family story, and I think in the other stories too, where people really started to think, okay, there's more that I can learn from this plant, or there's more that I can learn about the way that this plant medicine maybe is used in a culture that's different from mine. We know, for instance, that John Bartram, again, started with his interest in medicinal plants and learned a lot from indigenous practices of the time. And he eventually started doing these plant collecting expeditions up and down the East Coast of what is now the United States. He went as far as Florida. He went as far as Nova Scotia. And it's the 1700s. He's, you know, not going to be sending a text to say, hey, I'll be home on Tuesday. He's on foot or on horseback. But every time he's coming home with plants and seedlings and specimens that he had collected and learned about along the way. And so that sort of started for him this opportunity to create really a commercial nursery business. Somebody recently said to me, you know, it's like a subscription box from the early days. It's exactly a subscription box, because the idea of that connection with the American landscape was exciting for many, many people in the 1700s. And so John Bartram caught wind of that and was able to use his science, his botanical knowledge to understand how to share these plants in a way that somebody on the receiving end, after a month's long shipping journey, could then plant something and see it grow themselves. And so a lot of that sort of growth and sharing of knowledge, I think what's really beautiful about what Meredith has created here is kind of reconstituting these networks that existed in early days among these sites, because all of these colonial botanists and scientists, and they were all men, they're all white men with money, right? But they all knew each other. They were all comparing notes and swapping seedlings around and giving advice, and I think probably also competing in different ways. And so to bring back that connection in a way that is legible and inviting for all of our visitors and neighbors, I think is really exciting.
0: Mackenzie, now you've got Bartram isn't the only famous name that we will be talking about here. Of course, there are Wistars and Wisters involved in this story too.
1: Yes. When you asked the earlier question, I was already thinking of all of the ways that we are connected. So, for example, this house was built in 1744 by John Wister, whose brother was Caspar Wistar. It's they were German, and they anglicized their last names differently, but that changed throughout the 18th century because spelling was not formalized. And Caspar Wistar lived at Wick. So there's already a connection between the two Germantown houses, a familial connection between the two of them, but they are very different houses. And the same thing with Bartram's is how Bartram has the first ginkgo in the United States. But we believe we have one of the first female ginkgos in the United States at Grumblethorpe, planted roughly 1845. She's a big old stinky girl, and I love her. She's my favorite plant on the whole on the whole farm. She's a really beautiful, magnificent tree. And one of the nice things about a historic site that tells the story of a family is that it is a smaller story. It's easier to grab onto. You're not necessarily looking at trying to understand big people in history. That can feel a little bit farther away. But when you tell stories of, what it would be like to go from Center City, the Wisters had a house across the street from Benjamin Franklin on Market. And it's like, well, how would you get there? It's like, okay, well, you're going to take a long, long carriage ride out to Germantown over the horse and on horseback and over the cobblestones and on dirt roads. And what would you talk about? It's not like you're going to be talking about TV. Everyone knows what it's like to live, they had a fairly big family. What are the things that you get annoyed with about your family for? Those kinds of conversations are a little bit easier for people to grab in these smaller spaces, but yet they are still all connected to John Bartram all the way over in West Philly, to Center City, to the larger story, not only of Philadelphia, but of the United States and even globally, of John Wister's son, Daniel. We have records of him having tulips and carnations. And it's like, okay, well, if those are coming from Europe, what subscription box is he subscribing to get, plants alive from Europe on a boat to the coast and then up the river to Philadelphia? So you have these small stories that are easy to understand, but do branch out into larger, not only national stories, but global stories.
0: You just mentioned ginkgo, and that's something we use today. And I didn't mention that Fort Mifflin is part of the consortium as well. And we have echinacea from there, and chamomile, and peppermint. All of these things that we today walk down that drugstore aisle and say, ooh, well, I'm going to take this, or I need more ginkgo in my diet.
3: Yeah, absolutely. There's a number of plants. We have an exhibition up in tandem with our work in the Colonial Garden Consortium right now at the College of Physicians called Revolutionary Botany. And that actually explores some of those more specifically. So we have a couple of books by the Barton family, Benjamin Smith Barton and his nephew, William, that we have on display. And, they're both physicians, and they are really trying to codify these new plants that are new to Europeans, that are known to Native Americans. And they're trying to figure out how folks are using them, how Native Americans are using them, and then how they can be marketed as new medicines in this new nation that's recently been founded. And a lot of them are things that might seem kind of strange to us today. For example, they are writing about May apples and tulip trees as instruments for deworming. Deworming was a big topic for some reason at that point. They're using plants like boneset for fevers. They wrote about using skunk cabbage for asthma and that was a treatment that Native Americans had used. So they really are, you know, trying to codify all of this knowledge, and they're using all of it to create a new United States pharmacopoeia. So they're cataloging these plants within the Linnaean binomial, you know, the naming system that we use scientifically now. And they're writing about how folks in this new country have been using these plants for, in some cases, thousands of years. And they're making it into a book that physicians can buy to treat their patients, both in the United States as well as in Europe.
0: Somebody mentioned that we're getting boxes from Europe. We have new people to North America, and there is this vast knowledge that the indigenous people have. Were we combining traditions here or combining knowledge?
3: Sure. The College of Physicians, the Revolutionary Botany exhibition really explores that idea. We know that colonial settlers were coming over to the United States with European pharmacopoeia. So they are, you know, they are using that knowledge. They're bringing European plants over with them that they can use for medicinal purposes, as well as, you know, edible things, and decorative plants, all sorts of things, right, that we see across all of the sites. And a lot of the sites do have a mix of European plants as well as plants that are new to the country, and vice versa. We see the same thing happening where they are, you know, trying to figure out and again, catalog all of these new plants that they're finding in the United States. And, you know, I'll kick this over to Carolyn at Bartram's, but obviously he's doing the same thing, right? He's packaging all of these American plants and sending them over to Europe for all sorts of purposes, for scientific purposes, for pleasure, for medicine, all sorts of things.
2: Absolutely. And it's John Bartram's interest in plants was all encompassing. He had this beautiful quote, which I will paraphrase poorly, that everything in nature, be it handsome or ugly, stinking or sweet, was beautiful to him. And he really, really meant it. For instance, he sent poison ivy as, this is an interesting North American plant specimen, with a note, have your gardeners wear gloves. But he also thought, you know, it's really lovely how the leaves do change color in the fall. We get that beautiful red-orange coloration in the fall. And he thought that people would find that striking. But I think that, A, that tells you, again, this is a person who really wants to know about plants, but do you really want to spend a ton of time with them? Maybe you learn a little bit and then you step away so that you don't get poison ivy on you. But B, it also tells us a little bit about the people to whom he was sending these subscription boxes of plants and seeds. Bartram boxes cost about 5 guineas. And at the time, that was the average annual income for a laboring person. That is not something that most people could afford to spend on plant curiosities that who knows what kind of condition they're going to be in after being on a transatlantic voyage for months. So these were something that were patronized by very wealthy people who had gardeners, who had estates, who had a whole staff to make sure that these curiosities could be shown off and prized. It was like the fanciest souvenir from the fanciest vacation that you don't even have to go on, but you get to show it off to say, look, I have these new specimens, these new curiosities from the Americas. I often think sometimes that the idea of the American landscape in the 1700s, it must just have been very sexy to people back in England and Europe who are at a far remove. It would feel very enticing. And so that was that market initially. But then when we talk about other plants coming in, I love to think about Anne Bartram Carr, who was John Bartram's granddaughter, and she was the third generation of Bartrams to own the property here in Southwest Philadelphia. And she was extraordinary because she was known as a botanist, known as a really gifted plant scientist in the early 1800s, when women were not well known as scientists, but she was well regarded already in that sphere. Yet she was also a very savvy businesswoman, and the landscape around the garden had changed by that point in time. The economics of gardening had changed a little bit. So by the early 1800s, gardening was no longer just the province of very wealthy people with estates and with staff. Now there were more opportunities for regular people, maybe in addition to growing all of your food and your medicine and what you need for your family, maybe you might have just enough, a little bit of land, a little bit of money to grow something for beauty or to grow something for fragrance or something like that. And so Anne Bartram Carr established a new flower garden that's at Bartram's garden that has since been restored. And it is all of these lovely, colorful, very fragrant, exotic plants that were really in fashion back then. Roses, camellias, dahlias, peonies. The peonies are my favorite. And that makes a lot of sense because if you're looking to get the most bang for your buck, maybe you only have that little bit of space and little bit of money. Maybe you're not going to plant a whole garden's worth of interesting things, but you're going to plant one thing that's going to look really gorgeous and smell so great. So she was bringing in exotics from Asia, from other parts of the world. And then I think the other part of the story that's very crucial in the American landscape and that we have sort of a home for at the Sankofa Community Farm at Bartram's Garden are plants that came to this country when people were trafficked from Africa and brought forcibly to this country. There's a beautiful but painful story that one of my colleagues, Chris Bolden Newsom, who is the co-director of the farm, tells that when women in West Africa knew that they were about to be trafficked and kidnapped, and taken from their home, brought here forcibly, they would braid seeds into their hair so that they would have the seeds of home when they got to wherever they were going. And so a lot of crops that are familiar to many of us today as crops of the African diaspora, okra, black-eyed peas, kinds of melon, kinds of rice, those seeds, many of them were brought intentionally by people who had been enslaved and were bringing not just their food sources with them, but bringing that connection to the land where they were coming from. And so I think when we look at the land holding these stories, right, it's generations and generations of how were people in this ecosystem together. It's not just, oh, I'm going to take what I need from the garden and then leave, or, oh, I'm going to go and that's pretty, but then I'm going to close the door. It's really that continual relationship with the natural world.
0: So this is all like coming together, Africans, indigenous people, the Europeans who are arriving. And you know, don't forget, Lewis and Clark brought back plants. That was something that was a very important part of their travels.
3: Yes. And Benjamin Smith Barton, who was our fellow and one of the professors of Materia Medica at the University of Pennsylvania, was actually the person who taught them how to identify plants for their trip there. So that also gets a little mention in our Revolutionary Botany exhibit.
0: I want to really quickly ask Mackenzie about Powell House. Now, you mentioned that it was saved, but I'd like to know what kind of garden and what kind of facilities would it have had being in Center City like that?
1: Yeah, that's a great question. It's what people ask all the time because they see a great they see grass, they see plants, all this stuff. And unfortunately, we don't have a lot of information. There was some archaeology that was done in the 70s, but even then, like, there's only so much. It's really hard for us to conceptualize that you have to grow what you need. And we're just so used to going to the grocery store. But also, you have to have on site, like, there's going to be a privy, there's going to be a well, and the well can't be next to the privy. There was an ordinance in Philadelphia to not have your privies next to your well. Not everybody followed it. But for obvious reasons, you don't want your bathroom next to your drinking water. They had a carriage. So there needed to be a carriage house. There needed to be a stall for horses. There needed to be there needed to be a large enough fire pit to boil enough water to wash your clothes for the household stuff if they didn't send it out to a professional laundress, as most people did in the 18th century. So there would have been a lot of space taken up by practical everyday things. And then the very first thing you need is your medicinal garden, is your kitchen garden. And then if you're lucky enough, which the Powells were, because they were incredibly wealthy, they would have had things like fancy plants, roses, franklinia, those kinds of signs of wealth.
0: Mackenzie went and mentioned the franklinia, and that's a fascinating story, too, that only could happen in Philadelphia and Bartram.
2: It really is. It's sometimes I tell this story and people say, wait, really? Really? So in the, so I mentioned that John Bartram would go on these plant collecting expeditions. He's leaving Philadelphia often for months at a time. Let's remember, while we think about this, let's remember his wife, Anne, who is at home. They've got 400 acres of farmland. It's not just that botanic garden, 400 acres of farmland. They have 9 children, and John's off looking for plants, learning about plants, but he always comes back. So in the 1760s, John was down in what is now Georgia with his son, William. William is one of his sons. William is one of the more famous sons, sometimes the most famous Bartram. And John and William were along a river that is called the Altamaha River, and they encountered this shrub, big shrub, small tree that they hadn't seen before. And it was wintertime, so they couldn't see much, but they could see enough, you know, they could see the bark, they could see maybe seed pods, enough for them to say, oh, this is new to us. That's really interesting. Made note of it. That was it. And then a few years later, William was back in the same area. And at that point, it was the right time of year to gather some seeds. He still found the tree, gathered some seeds, brought them home. Shortly after that, we're not sure exactly when, but probably sometime in the early 1800s, that plant went extinct in the wild. And in between the time that William had brought the seeds home and the plant went extinct in the wild, the Bartram family had started cultivating this plant and growing it. And it turns out that it is indeed a large shrub or small tree. It blooms in late summer with these big, beautiful, kind of creamy white blossoms. They smell delicious. The bees love them. It's a member of the tea family. I have actually drunk tea made from the dried leaves. It's delicious. We served some at my wedding. And William Bartram named it in honor of his father's friend, Benjamin Franklin. So it is called the Franklinia Altamaha. There's a little bit of the name of that river where they were. We just call it the Franklinia. Some people call it the Franklin tree. All the Franklinia in the world today are descended from the ones that were originally cultivated at Bartram's garden in the late 1700s and early 1800s, because you couldn't get them in the wild anymore. They were extinct. Now, some people really want to know about growing Franklinia. It is a very rewarding plant to grow because it is so beautiful and because it is this wonderful story of science and botany and that commitment to the plant palette of the landscape. It is also challenging to grow. It likes very specific conditions. You might say perhaps that's why it went extinct, because it's very specific conditions in that little pocket of what is now Georgia changed and it was no longer in exactly the way that it liked to grow. But we do hear from a lot of people who have lovely, majestic Franklinia. There are a few that I see around the city in Philadelphia, and certainly there are a number on site here at the garden, and they are gorgeous. It's only early June now, so we have a couple more weeks before they start blooming. But if you know of a Franklinia near you, or if you're planning on coming out to Bartram's garden, I would say late July, early August, that is your moment. Come out, stick your face in that blossom and smell that beautiful scent, and you will understand why people have kept this plant alive for all these years.
0: And now you have a story map that links all of this.
3: Yes, you absolutely can. It is an interactive map website that both tells a narrative history of each site and also allows you to physically kind of geolocate

0: museum.org. And I know it's Mutter, but I read the book and I know he came home with an umlaut. He might have come home with some seeds in his pocket too, but he came home with an umlaut. So he was a Virginia Mutter, wasn't he?
1: Yes. His Thomasstedt Mutter was originally Thomasstedt Mutter, went to Europe, acquired an umlaut over there, and came back as a more European gentleman, let's say.
2: I did not know that. I love that. I learned something new. Thank you.
0: Hey, I always said this show is educational. Ladies, we are 100% out of time right now, and we didn't even get into all of the other programming that's going on, including June 10th, if you're hearing this before that date. June 10th is one of the Mutter Museum's Meet and Geeks on the Consortium Garden, and that is always a blast. But if you'd like more information, of course, muttermuseum.org is the place to go. My guest, Mackenzie Warren, Education and Programs Manager for Phila Landmarks, representing Grumblethorpe and Powell House, Carolyn Wenschel, Director of Development and Communications at Bartram's Garden, and Meredith Sellers, Interpretation and Access Manager at the Mutter Museum of the College of Physicians of Philadelphia. I'm Laura Lewis. 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

0: Conservative Voice on WWDB AM 860. This is your host, Gary Heasley, and I'm joined in the studio again by Felice Fine, who's been out for a while. Felice, welcome back.
1: Thank you so much.
0: Nice to have you back. I hope you had a delightful trip.
1: It was wonderful.
0: And Mina Quarles. Mina, welcome.
2: Thank you. My pleasure.
0: And so it's been, again, like every other week, it's crazy. Here's what we're going to do today, okay? We're gonna have Jamie Walsh. He's a state rep from the Pennsylvania legislature. He's from District 117 up in Luzerne County. He's going to join us at 12:30. We're going to start digging into another level of this AI data center thing, which is an issue that's simply not going away. It is either affecting you now or soon will. And so we're going to hit that a little bit, talk about what's going on. And Jamie's been very, very active in this, went down to Virginia, looked at Data Center Alley and came away with some real knowledge. So there's going to be a really good discussion of that. And then at 1 o'clock, we're going to have a new guest on, and his name is David Blackman. He's an expert in the oil and gas industry. And the reason we're doing that is quite obvious. I mean, as everybody knows, we're hearing constantly now wild stories about what is happening in oil, what's going to happen in oil. We know this disruption in the Strait of Hormuz has caused problems. Some people are saying those problems are permanent. We just want to get to the facts, get to the bottom of it, because there's a huge amount of false and disinformation. And when I dig into the craziest commentary, I usually find behind it somebody who has political or financial motivations. They're manipulating a market, or they hate Donald Trump, or they're globalists, or something. So we got David Blackman coming on to help us get through that. Now, at 1:30, we're going to have EJ Antoni back. And, we have EJ on as often as we can because there's a lot happening in this economy. I don't think we understand it. I think there's some problems, right? Like the price of fuel.
2: Yes. Mm-hmm.
0: But there are also some good facts. And I just think we need a balanced view of this because, again, you turn on CNBC, either these experts are talking their book, they're trying to portray the image that helps their own portfolio get more valuable, either the market's down or the market up, depending on how they're playing it. And then there's just this general doomsaying going on.
2: Yeah.
0: Okay, there are problems, no question. But we need to have a balanced look at it. So we're going to have EJ on at 1:30. We're going to go through that and get his latest thinking on exactly where we stand. So hope you stay with us for the 2 hours. Now, we are live streaming right now on YouTube, Facebook, Rumble, and X. So if you would prefer to watch the show, of course, you can do it on those four channels. You can watch us on all that social media plus Instagram to follow us as we go. And of course, as the folks that follow us often know, after the show, we get it clipped up and we send those clips out. So you'll see clips of us floating around on that social media where you can catch a 30-second clip or a 90-second clip. So if you're out there, please follow us, like us, share, subscribe, whatever the nomenclature is for the site you use. But wherever you are, we are. Now, if you like just the audio side, you're going to go out and cut the grass, check for us on Spotify.

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0: 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We're on all three of those platforms as an audio format. So, you know, we, again, try to be wherever you are. But we do need your help. Likes, the follows, the subscribes, you know the story. It's what decides whether we get exposed to more people or not. And
2: more people get exposed to your messages. Yeah. To the, you know, the messages that we're trying to bring to the public. If they don't hear it, it's, you know, like the tree in the woods. You don't hear it. You don't see it.
0: Right,
2: it didn't happen. So,
1: chamber.
0: Yeah. And you know, we've been lucky. We've been having really good traction on social media platforms.
1: Yeah, this
0: I mean,
1: is
0: it's
1: awesome.
0: Just been tremendous. So
1: thank you guys.
0: Yeah. Thanks for all the support and the clicks and the likes and the things, because obviously the algorithm awakened and so it's good. Now, I will tell you, we did some segments that killed us on social media.
1: We
0: One
1: did.
0: Of them, we did a segment on boys and girls sports.
1: Killed us.
0: That wasn't helpful. That cost us a lot of follow. You know, not that they unfollowed. It's the algorithm that said that's hate speech. You know, and then we had done a segment on abortion again, which is, you know, one of the issues that decides elections. So you either talk about it or you just lose.
1: Yeah.
0: And when we did that, the algorithm responded angrily, let's say. So, you know, so we need your help to get these messages out. So anyway, that's where we are. And what we're going to do today. Now, there have been some interesting things that happened, and we have a clip that we're just going to start out with pretty quick on, which is the clip of Marco Rubio in the Senate being asked about
1: shoes.
0: So
3: just like you won't admit President Trump is losing this reckless war of choice, and just like you couldn't admit that the shoes the president bought you were too big.
4: I don't know what shoes she's talking about. What is she talking about?
5: I don't know about the shoes. I mean, he gave me some Florsheim shoes. They're actually pretty good. They fit fine. I don't know what she's talking about. And maybe that's what she's referring to.
3: Your shoes look very nice today, Mr. Secretary.
5: Well, how can you see them? They're way down here. We're talking about shoes. Are you guys kidding me? I mean, is this the Foreign Affairs Committee or is this like a circus? What is this?
0: Now, I found that fascinating. And so I went back into my shoe vault, you know, and it turns out I've got a pair of Florsheim shoes. I decided to wear them today. I will tell you, they fit perfectly. They're comfortable. They don't flip flop or clip clop or whatever these people were talking about. And I don't owe anybody anything because I wear Florsheims. I don't think that Donald Trump giving them Florsheim shoes is going to make a big difference. But these things are comfortable. I mean, you know, I wore these for years because when I wore them, I mean, it felt great. So, you know, so there's the Florsheim shoe story of the week. Just the insanity in these hearings in Congress. It's been amazing to watch.
2: Well, I think because he was a member of that committee, it just makes him just, he's floored by the fact that this is how it has devolved, right? Like, they actually used to talk about serious stuff.
1: Yeah,
2: not shoes.
1: He's a serious man, and he's been a serious man a long time. And the fact that they're asking about shoes, but President Trump, let me get this message out there real quick. I have on flip flops. So if you want to send me some shoes,
0: you'll take them?
1: I'll take them.
0: Like, okay.
2: Me too.
0: So,
2: yeah.
0: You know, I'm not sure, Mina, I'm not sure the Florsheim's going to work for you. I don't know if that's going to work out, but, you know, maybe some Jimmy Choo's.
1: Yes.
0: Maybe that, you know?
2: Louboutin. That's good.
0: And that's one I don't even know. I've never heard of them. It must be fabulous.
2: There's the red-soled ones.
0: Oh, those ones. Oh, yes. I've seen them somewhere in an ad.
1: I just want those red bottles.
0: Yeah, you got to get those. I mean, so Congress has gotten to a point that's so ridiculous that when they have these committee hearings, they talk about important issues. They boil it down to these things. They won't let anybody actually have a conversation. It's all designed just for clips, just for hits on social media, cable media, or cable news. And it's preventing us from having adult conversations about the big issues.
1: Yeah.
0: It just is.
1: The if you go back, dial back a little bit to Kamala Harris, I think that's where she got her big push from, where she had this one moment where she said something like really provocative. It went viral. And the next thing we know, she's running as president, didn't make it, and she's the vice president. So, yeah, silly stuff.
0: It's silly stuff, but careers are made of it, right?
1: Yes.
0: I mean,
1: mm-hmm.
0: You know, and that's the problem. And that's how they keep us from, as citizens, having serious conversations in part, right?
1: Mm-hmm. Yeah.
0: If they're having idiotic conversations and not allowing anyone to finish a sentence or not responding to the question, just spouting out silliness, as often happens, then.
1: Like, we're calling their time back. I demand my time back. What is that all about? Come on.
0: Hasn't that gotten old?
1: Yeah.
0: I mean, you know, what are you going to do with those extra minutes that you're not already doing? You're not going to generate any value out of it. We're not going to learn anything.
2: Right. Well, it's to cut off the answers, the serious answers that, you know, they're asking these questions and then they don't give any of the cabinet members time to actually answer those questions, right? So whether it's Marco Rubio or Bessent, I mean, it's just they've both been, I'll say, cut off and unable to give anything serious. Although I will say that they, with Marco Rubio, they did give him extra time that, you know, what he cut into the time of the Republican, you know, the next Republican that was asking questions, he was able to answer some of those questions, but it's ridiculous.
0: It is really silly. And I guess, you know, the good news is that if I ever get asked to speak in front of Congress, I got floor chimes.
1: There you go.
0: I'm going back down to, I'm pulling those things out, put a little polish on and off I go.
1: Yeah.
0: So now these exchanges were fascinating as well. Mm-hmm. And then Scott Bessent got into one with
1: Felice?
0: I keep calling him Whittiot. He's so not real bright. So we're going to go and we're going to play this next clip because it's great.
1: Yeah.
2: Which one? Do we have Larson now or no?
0: We have
2: on the guest time?
0: We have Bessent asking one of the senators about their family relationships.
2: Oh,
0: hey, Max, can we play the second clip there? So the setup for this is that Scott Bessent's being asked and he questions by these people. These are not real questions.
1: Right.
0: And, of course, the guy that's asking the question has some serious exposure. Mm-hmm. Ready? Hit it, Max.
6: We'll ask my questions first today.
7: And we would like to hear what Adam Wyden and Jeffrey Epstein talked about. Your son's largest investment position was Rick's Cabaret. So did your son and Jeffrey Epstein talk about pole dancing as he begged him for money using your limited credibility?
6: I'm going to proceed with my questions.
0: Now, all right, that's kind of funny.
2: I'm not answering that. We're proceeding.
0: Yeah, as long as we're going to have silly questions and answers, let's have fun with it, right?
2: Yeah.
0: And imagine that his biggest position was Rick's Cabaret.
2: Wow.
0: Is that a public company?
1: I don't
2: let's
1: know.
2: Check
1: I
2: mean, on that.
0: I don't know what is, you know, so on we go with these silly discussions. And and the other problem is, of course, that many of the members of Congress, House, Senate, doesn't matter. They don't know anything.
1: They really don't.
0: Yeah.
1: And it rings well every time we see them doing a press conference, sitting down with these cabinet members and not being able to answer any questions. And I think the next clip you're going to talk about shows that, right?
2: Right. And I mean, and this is the clip with Larson. He basically has no idea. He has an issue. He wants to, you know, basically nail Bessent about gas tax. He says, you know, you need to support cutting the gas tax. You know, the American people deserve to have the gas tax cut. Until he is suddenly informed by the secretary, well, we asked for that.
0: Right. And so here again, you know, here you come to these committee hearings. This is where the most powerful legislative body in the world, the Senate, this vaunted, you know, is supposed to be debating the real issues. And these people come completely unprepared. They know nothing.
1: Yeah.
0: So, Max, let's tee up this third clip, if you would. So here's another senator going back and forth with Scott Bessent. And it's not a fair fight. Max?
8: You have moved that. So you're in favor of eliminating the gas tax.
9: We have asked for that.
8: So we can join bipartisanly today because you're in favor to eliminate the gas tax.
9: Again, the White House has asked for it, sir.
8: They have? Why isn't it before the committee for a vote?
9: I don't run the agenda.
8: Well, it's good to hear that we're in favor of something that we can work on bipartisanly that will help relieve people who need it the most. Forgive me, but people in my district aren't doing cartwheels over this economy.
0: So you've got, again, you know, it's not a fair fight. I mean, this guy's not up to speed to be able to go back and forth with somebody like Scott Bessent.
1: Part of this economy that he said his constituents are not happy with, we inherited, right? Mm-hmm. President Trump inherited. He started making major moves to try to fix the economy. And here he doesn't know that the president and administration is for getting rid of the gas tax.
2: It kind of took his whole argument away, right?
1: Yeah,
2: like he was ready to go at him about this gas tax, and then, well, what happened? I have nothing else.
1: It's so, like he got a gut
2: punch. We can work bipartisanly. Great.
0: He doesn't have any idea how to respond. It's unbelievable. And of course, there isn't just that that they work on a bipartisan fashion. They can also work on spending huge amounts of money that disappear into the four corners of the country and around the world that generate no benefit for the American people. They're really good at that. They do that on a bipartisan basis. And then the other thing they do on a bipartisan basis that's a little bit troubling is they deny the American agenda the opportunity to move forward. This is really a problem. So, you know, we've got yesterday. Well, Felice, maybe you could kick us off on this discussion of what happened with the SAVE Act yesterday.
2: Right. So the Senate apparently had some marathon voting until like 4 or 5 in the morning overnight. And they went and funded a lot of things like ICE and Homeland and finally. But part of that was to was Mike Lee came in and he actually wanted to pull in the House passed Save America Act as part of a reconciliation bill, procedural thing. And he actually thought that it had passed with 51 votes until some senators changed their votes, like Tom Tillis. Where's Tom Tillis from? Is he Tennessee? I'm not sure where he's from, but he clearly has not supported the president's agenda. And I think at the end of all of that, so it basically failed. He could pull in Vice President Vance to come and break some ties, or who knows, maybe even step in as the presiding officer for the Senate as opposed to Senator Thune. But it doesn't look like Mike Lee is giving up on the Save America Act. He's going to continue to push it. And I think, you know, we need to do everything we can to call out those senators, Murkowski, Collins,
1: the usual.
2: Tillis, and what is his
1: Tillis
2: name?
1: Tillis is from North Carolina. And Murkowski is from Alaska.
2: Oh, yeah.
1: Collins
2: McConnell.
1: Is from
2: and
1: Maine.
2: McConnell.
1: And McConnell from Kentucky.
2: Bye-bye, McConnell.
1: I thought McConnell was done.
2: When does he leave?
0: Well, he's been out of the Senate for a long time. It's his staff that are actually serving now.
2: They wheel him around.
0: Yeah, really. McConnell has no idea if he voted for or against the bill, I don't think, anymore. Yeah. I think his staff makes the decisions and, you know, he's mechanically operated.
1: Yeah.
0: But, you know, it's incredible. So these four senators, once again, step out, vote against 80% of the American public, and side with the entire Democrat Party to stop the Save America Act, the thing that is, you know, maybe this, one of the most core and central elements of the Make America Great Again agenda, the American agenda, whatever you want to call it, the America First agenda. It's one of the core elements, not of what Donald Trump wants. It's what the people want.
2: Right. 80% of the people.
0: And beyond that, it's just good business. I mean, why would you not put something in place that's going to have an immediate positive impact on the security of your most important process? Well, the answer is because you depend on fraud.
1: Right.
0: Now, my comment is, you know, they got these four, Murkowski, Tillis, McConnell, and Collins, to vote against it. But if those four had decided not to do that, they could have picked any one of a dozen other Republicans to sit in there.
1: Yeah.
0: They picked exactly the number they need to make sure it doesn't pass. And then everybody else gets to vote the other way. But if they needed someone else, there are plenty of senators on the Republican side that would have stepped up. And the point of that is, we cannot beat the Democrats until the Republicans begin fighting them. They've got to start fighting these Democrats. They've got to start. We can't implement the agenda until the Republicans begin trying. And these silly excuses, the parliamentarian, we always talk about, you know, this, the filibuster. Now it's, well, you know, these four, we can't control them.
1: Yeah.
0: Okay. Well, you know, this is nonsense. John Thune wasn't put in that position to attempt to pass bills, He's put in that position to enact the law that is part of this America First agenda, the law that will make this a secure sovereign nation again. And we can't be a secure sovereign nation without secure elections.
1: I agree. We see what's happening in California.
2: Ugh.
1: It's astonishing to see that the two Republicans in the governor's race and in the mayor's race are in the lead. They've been in the lead since the election, and now it's fading away because these ballots were, you know, flown
2: they're finding in. Them. They're finding the ballots.
1: They're finding the ballots. Gary and I think that they flew them over on helicopters because I saw two in the air, and they dropped them in late last night or a couple of nights ago. So, yeah.
2: After Election Day.
1: After Election Day.
2: Do they have the same rules in California that we do where the ballots are supposed to be either postmarked or in hand by Election Day?
10: I think the rule in California is that they have to be postmarked or in hand at the point at which the race flips to whoever they want to win.
2: Okay.
10: It's a more flexible approach.
1: Okay.
10: You have to get the right number of ballots in to get the outcome you want, and that's when they stop counting. And they have something like 300,000 ballots remaining. So if you go and you look at this outcome on Election Day, Karen Bass was ahead with 172,000 total votes. Spencer Pratt had 151,000 votes. This is the clip we got on Election Day out of the LA Times. Those add up to almost 300,000.
1: Right.
10: So if 300,000 votes remain outstanding, it's what the two leading candidates got. They can decide it with these mail-in ballots. And we all know that these mail-in ballots are fraught with fraud,
1: yes.
10: that it's a major fraud vector. We're not making – there are years of evidence, you know, experts saying it all over the place. Tulsi Gabbard has said it from the ODNI. You know, it's clear. And, of course, Steve Hilton on the governor's side was ahead of Xavier Becerra.
1: Correct.
10: Tom Steyer didn't really come in very close. And somebody named Chad Bianco, who I don't know. So, you know, here you've got a guy that's a TV guy who's coming in as the highest vote getter for governor. Now, are they going to be able to use those 300,000 votes to move him back? Because obviously that's more than enough to move him well behind Xavier Becerra. Now, that won't matter for the general, but they will run the same play in the general.
1: Right. Mm-hmm.
10: Just as in 2024, when they held the elections open for a couple of weeks in California until they turned over a few Republican seats, that clearly, you know, with early mail-in ballot returns and the day of voting returns, they were clearly ahead.
1: And one of the interesting things, because as I was watching the race, you flip through CNN, MSNBC, Fox News to see who's saying what. And the fact that CNN came out and said, you know, pretty much said that the things could change in these races once they start bringing in these mail-in ballots, you know, late at night. I mean, the fact that he said that on national TV, it was like, wow. So y'all just going to tell us that you're cheating right in our faces.
10: I mean, and I guess if you assume that mail-in ballots can be legitimately used, and of course, again, there's all the way back to Jimmy Carter's report saying you can't use these things. They're too fraudulent. You know, if you accept that they work, well, you know, you still have a lot of them out there. They still have to get counted. Okay. But everybody knows they don't. And even, the way they speak about it.
1: Right.
10: Don't worry about it. We'll keep counting until we get there. That's the California way.
2: Yeah, but it's also the way of many other states, right? It's the California way that has been the model for many other states.
10: You mean like Oregon, Washington, Colorado?
2: Yes.
10: And that's, you know, we're not going to go on and on about mail-in ballots.
1: Right.
10: We've beat that to death, but the Republican Party loves them in Pennsylvania.
2: Yes, they do.
10: And yet every single state where those have been implemented and widely accepted, the Republican Party has been voted into complete irrelevance. Colorado, Oregon, Washington, California, every state. And in 2020, the survey done in Florida showed that one in five mail-in ballots was fraudulent. And yet the Republican Party loves them. Now, I don't know if it's just because they just don't understand. They haven't done the math. They just like sports analogies, and it's something about you can't start the game 10 points down, and then they do every time.
2: 50 days.
10: Yeah, 50, you know, all this stuff.
2: Hours, yeah.
10: Whatever it is, if these become more widespread in use, the Republican Party will be voted into complete irrelevance in Pennsylvania. And that will have national implications, and that's why we take this so seriously.
1: Yeah.
10: So
2: we need the Save America Act.
1: We do.
10: We need the Save America Act,
2: yes.
10: And the Republicans are making just sure that it doesn't happen, right? And trying to give themselves some political cover. You don't want 12 Republicans to vote with the Democrats because then those others will, you know, you only want the number that you need to stop it, not one more.
2: And those reliable ones, too.
10: The reliable ones. And, you know, I mean, these headlines are great, though. Democrats need mail-in ballots to keep Spencer from Pratt from runoff. Yes, they do.
1: Yeah.
10: Yes, they do. And, you know, election fraud in general. I remember the first time I looked at LA's voter rolls, and they had 112% of the city registered.
1: Yeah. Did you know that everyone in California gets a mail-in ballot? That's how they vote. Like, they send them a mail-in ballot. Like, you don't have to request it. You just get it in the mail. And
2: Colorado,
1: you...
2: too. You know.
1: Wow.
2: My cousin lives there. And when I was young, that was a red state. It is now solidly blue. And he just actually told me the other day that in the past 50 years, they have only elected a Republican governor, I think he said, twice.
0: Yeah. Wow. So
2: in 50 years.
0: Well, I have a friend in Boston who told me that he got 10 ballots delivered to his apartment building for people who didn't live there. Nobody requested them. They not like people who had just moved out. They were people who had not lived there. No one knew who they were.
1: Wow.
0: 10 ballots show up, mailed, and they didn't go into a mailbox because there was no one with that name at the mailbox. So the postman just left them on the floor.
2: Mm-hmm.
0: So, you know, look, it's clear. We know why they fight the SAVE Act. We know why the Republican Party in Congress is not fighting for the SAVE Act. You think John Thune can get elected by Republicans if he doesn't have election fraud? I don't. No. So, you know, I think it's a matter of self-preservation.
2: Well, he's got a pretty red state. He might be primaried.
0: He would be primaried. Yeah, I think without election fraud, a guy like that gets replaced, right? Yeah. He needs a lock. Mm-hmm. So that's what gives it to him. So the SAVE Act is critical, and we've got to continue fighting it through. Now, what are we going to do that? We'll be coming up with some calls to action that we'll get out over the next few weeks because we've got to make some phone calls. There are some things we can do, and the truth is when enough of us take action, it has an impact. So we'll get some calls to action up, watch our social media, and when we put up a call to action, please try to do it.
1: Yeah.
0: Help us out.
1: It's easy.
0: Yeah, help us out. Help you out. So now there's some other things that have been happening lately that are kind of troubling, and one of these just happened in Congress as well, which is that the Ukrainians just went and attacked St. Petersburg. Now, of course, they're in war. This is what happens in war. Mm-hmm. However, the problem with this is everybody knows the Ukrainians can't do this alone.
1: Mm-hmm.
0: And there's a bill working its way through that just passed, I think, in the House that would get the United States back into funding Ukraine.
2: Mm-hmm.
0: Now, what's happened to Ukraine is tragic. And I was there, as I said, you know, a few years ago. It's a great country, wonderful people. And yet it's been destroyed. Now they're beginning the replacement process of bringing people in from foreign countries to replace the Ukrainians that have been killed or left or forced out. But there's no effort by the Europeans at all to solve this. And any effort to solve it has been stopped. And they're pushing further and further into Russia with more and more attacks. Now, the Russians counterattacked on Kiev about a week ago. And, so the news came out after Kiev had attacked this school in Russia that the Russians counterattacked. The news came out, leaving the first story out.
1: Right.
0: So I understand that people are very passionate about this. You might, you know, especially people with Ukrainian lineage. Mm-hmm. I have Ukrainian DNA in me. I've got a Ukrainian background or ethnicity, I guess, or ancestry. But the reality is this war has to come to an end. Those people have to find peace. And it is not the goal of the American people collectively that Ursula von der Leyen and all these traitors in Europe who are damaging their own countries get control of Russia. That's not what this war is supposed to be about. So if it's about Ukraine, let's settle it and let Ukraine get back to peace. Now, also in this bill that's passing through the House, there's a rebuilding trust fund. So they're starting to build up the massive amount of money that they're going to steal once they start rebuilding
2: Ukraine. The military industrial complex strikes again. Is that what you're saying?
0: Well, you know, they make money blowing it up, and then they make money rebuilding it.
2: Yeah.
0: And the only loser in the room are the people footing the bill.
1: Yep.
0: And that's the American people.
2: Yep, taxpayers.
0: Yep. So look, it's a great country and a great location, gateway between the East and the West. Lots of opportunity, great resources, great technology, lots of engineering talent, although they killed a lot of their guys. Just let it be the Singapore of Central Europe or Eastern Europe, and let it be an independent state that comes up and does very well, and we'll all win. And the Ukrainians will win most of all. So we'll see what happens, but it's not nearly over. And then one last thing, we have just another minute or two. There is in New York, a bill that's going through. That is quite unique.
1: And was it the dancing bill?
0: No, I didn't see that one.
1: You didn't see the dancing bill?
0: No, huh? Mm.
2: Mothers and fathers banned. They're going to be banned.
0: So the language in New York that is mother and father is being they propose now that they will replace it with gestating parent for mother and non-gestating parent for father, and somehow
10: paternity proceedings are going to be changed from paternity, maybe because that seems like it's about men. It's
2: paternalistic.
10: It's going to be called parentage. And so, you know, they're going to rewrite the English language yet again to advance their agenda. You can't say mother. You have to say gestating parent. Now, can you imagine the five-year-old that goes up to his mother and says, excuse me, gestating parent, you know, I need some food.
1: I can't imagine a toddler doing that.
10: Yeah.
1: And it sounds so silly. All of this stuff is ridiculous. It's a mother and a father. That's it. It's been that since the beginning of time. And
10: right.
1: Now we're going to change it and make more syllables. It's just, nah.
2: Well, I will say in, you know, LGBT homes, children do have two mommies or two daddies, but they're not calling them gestating parent or
1: what are they calling a mommy one, mommy two, daddy one, and daddy two?
2: They call them moms and moms.
1: Moms and moms.
10: Or they call them by their first name. But I can't imagine, you know, some teenager filled with angst, a little angry at their parents and, you know, and talking to their friends.
1: Gestating parent.
10: Yeah.
2: Yeah.
10: My non-gestating parent just did something I'm not happy about. My gestating parent. I mean, this
2: took
10: is
2: my phone away.
1: Oh, yeah. God.
10: My gestating parent took my phone away. I mean, it is preposterous, and yet it is where we are as a country that we are being told you have to now behave in the ridiculous. Congress is going to behave ridiculously in these hearings, and we have to all pretend that we live in a world where calling your mother gestating parent is normal.
2: And it's just like the shoes, right? It's to get us talking about the ridiculous and to give people those clips to bring attention to these, I'll say, non-issues.
10: Right.
2: So that our attention is focused on non-issues as opposed to the real stuff going on.
10: Well, exactly.
1: I can't wait to get out of here to call my mom and say gestating parents, 77 years old. She said, what are you saying to me, lady?
10: I can't wait to hear the story. That'll be a great story. So one of the things that is an important issue right now that they'd rather we not be talking about is these AI data centers.
1: Yeah.
10: And these are affecting everybody because your power rates are going up, your water rates are going up. Even availability of water looks like it's going to be a challenge in certain parts of Texas and even Utah. Mm-hmm. And so we've got a state legislator on who has spent a bunch of time on this. Jamie Walsh from Pennsylvania's 117th. Who just won his primary. Jamie, welcome back to the Conservative Voice on WWDB AM 860.
11: Hey, Gary, thank you for having me today.
10: Yeah, glad to have you, man. So this data center thing, it seems like more people are getting engaged around this. I think there's a lot of proper anger and frustration. We've talked about these farmlands being seized under eminent domain, you know, a similar situation to what happens in the Chinese Communist Party's world. And families losing homes that have been in the family for a couple hundred years. We've talked about some of that, but I do think that there is still sort of a lack of understanding what's happening. You've been deep in this fight. What are you seeing now? What's going on with data centers today?
11: Well, Gary, in the 117th district, I represent 65,000 people that live within 29 municipalities. When I was on your show the first time, I think that was maybe back in December or January. I think I was on your show.
10: Mm-hmm.
11: At that point in time, I only had four of my municipalities that either had land offers being made for data centers, applications for data centers, or something along those lines. I am now up to nine.
2: Wow.
11: Nine municipalities now of my 29 that I represent. They're all near the Susquehanna River Basin, this end of the Susquehanna River. And, you know, it just seems like they are throwing as much spaghetti against the wall in my area, at least, and hoping that they get one of these projects or two of these projects. But my community has made it loud and clear that they do not want them. Of course, the people that are going to get rich quick by the farm sale or whatever,
10: mm-hmm.
11: they might be for it. They might be for it. But I also have farmers turning down. I have one farmer who the family, it's been in her family forever. She has 289 acres, and she turned down a $51 million offer from a data center.
2: God bless
11: developer.
2: Her.
1: Yes.
0: Wow. That's serious offer to turn down.
11: Yeah, when I spoke to her about it, she called me right away, and she goes, you know, this company, WHP, sent me an offer, and she said, you know, I promised my parents that this would always stay in the family, and I'm not selling.
0: Wow. Amazing. And yeah, once it's gone, as people keep saying now, the farmers are saying over and over again, once it's gone, it's gone. You're not going to recreate this farmland.
1: Right.
0: And that's true of solar as well. You know, if solar, wind, these are all permanently destroying this land. It's not going to be restored because of the, even with the solar, the leaching of the chemicals that come out of the panels. So what are you seeing? You say that some of the communities are saying, hey, we don't want this. Are they having the ability to influence whether or not it happens?
11: Yes. So if I have anybody listening that's dealing with this right now, the first thing that you can do as a community member, I think we need to get this out there. The most important thing you can do as a community member is go to your next municipal meeting, ask the council or the township supervisors if they would file a 6-month municipal curative amendment. What this does, that immediately stops any developer from an application for data centers. So it basically gives your township supervisors, who typically know nothing about this industry because it's so new, this isn't a rub on them, this is just the reality of the situation, it gives them 6 months to put an ordinance together to put guardrails on these data centers. That would be my first advice. Anybody that calls me, and I'm getting calls from all over the Commonwealth because I was the first one outspoken about this and what they were trying to do to my district. And it took a long time to really learn the power of our local government. But any township, municipality, borough, they have a right to adopt a municipal curative amendment with the purpose of implementing a data center ordinance. And at that point in time, there can be no new applications for data centers coming to your area. And so if anybody wants to stop this, at least temporarily, to let your township supervisors to educate themselves, our county now is adopting a data center ordinance with 2,000-foot setbacks from residential area, residential and agricultural areas. It's a fantastic, if anybody's listening and you want a fantastic ordinance that they've been working on since last August, you just Google Luzerne County Data Center Ordinance, and there is a model right there that anybody across this Commonwealth can adopt tomorrow in their municipality, and they would have great protections against these data centers.
0: That's interesting. And frankly, I've not heard of any of the counties in southeast Pennsylvania, you know, the sort of 5-county region down here doing anything about this. I think it's just I don't think they have the will.
11: Let me explain why this is a thing in Luzerne County.
0: Mm-hmm.
11: We have about 140 municipalities in Luzerne County, 130 to 140 total. And most of them have their own zoning and planning board, but there's 20 that don't have their own zoning and planning commission.
0: Mm-hmm.
11: So they fall under the county's, whatever the county zoning and planning ordinance is, that's what these other 20 municipalities fall under. So that's why our county's adopting this to protect those 20.
0: That's fantastic.
2: That makes sense.
1: Yes.
0: It's extremely rare that we hear a county government acting in the interest of its citizens, and that sounds like a good one. Now, let's face it. We're all using AI. I use it every day.
1: Right.
0: Right. It is already part of our lives. But it is very difficult to go from where we are now to what you laid out when you first started explaining what's happening in Luzerne County, where suddenly they're everywhere. Everyone wants to build one. Anybody that can put together a parcel of land big enough. And some of these parcels of land, the one in Utah is 40,000 acres that they've gotten. Now, that's not all going to be used for this, but that's the parcel they put together.
10: Some of these facilities are as large as 17 million square feet. They have one in Texas that's talking about building two nuclear reactors to fund it or to, you know, to power it. Yeah. And the questions that no one ever asked, there are two of them. One is, what is the demand for? What is the plan?
1: Right.
10: Like, what is, we're all supposed to be paying for this with our higher power rates, paying more for water. We're going to eventually be asked to surrender our ability to get water because they're going to suck so much water in places like Utah. They're going to drain that aquifer. I mean, there will not be enough water in Utah for the people if these things are taking the kind of
2: volume. Or in Pennsylvania, right? Yeah. I mean, that's the concern that a lot of these residents have, that the water is going to be used by these data centers and that there's not going to be enough for the residents, the taxpayers. And as Article 1, Section 27 of the Pennsylvania Constitution says, that, you know, the Commonwealth is the trustee of the water for Pennsylvania residents and future generations. Mm-hmm. So the concern is that the Commonwealth is not being a good trustee of that water.
10: Well, I'm afraid they're going to suck so much water out of the Susquehanna that the only way to get down it is to hike. You're not going to be able to take your canoe anymore. The canoes are out. So the question is, is there a demand profile? Is there a story being told that explains why they have to build so many all over the place?
11: Yeah, there is not. We keep being told that these massive data centers are to keep us ahead of China.
1: Right.
11: That's the whole purpose.
10: Mm-hmm.
11: I the more and more I think about this, Gary, the only thing that makes sense is two things: massive surveillance on the people,
2: mm-hmm.
11: And number two, land grab.
2: Mm-hmm.
11: This is a massive land grab being funded with taxpayer money as well. So, you know,
2: greed.
11: These companies,
2: so it's greed.
11: They're getting, they're getting LERTAs. But I want you to think about something just for a minute. For the first time in history, we are now deciding whether our natural resources and power electricity should be used for machines over people.
2: Right.
1: Mm-hmm.
11: And if that doesn't scare the hell out of you, we are literally deciding whether this is going to be, our natural resources are going to be to feed machines versus feed people. And what I mean by that, if you look at Savoy, Texas, since you brought up Texas,
10: yep.
11: It's S-A-V-O-Y.
10: Mm-hmm.
11: I saw a news station interviewed a bee farmer there who cannot explain why there are millions of bees. His hives are depleted.
1: Wow.
11: And those bees pollinate that entire area for crops and food. And there's even in that Luzerne County ordinance, we addressed that in that Luzerne County ordinance that they have to prove it's their proof. They have to prove, these developers have to prove,
10: mm-hmm.
11: that they are not going to destroy our pollinators. And it's right in the ordinance, in that Luzerne County ordinance. And, you know, the only thing that's changed in Savoy, Texas, since this massive bee problem that they're having, is the development of data centers and these massive electric storage facilities, battery storage facilities, mm-hmm. that they're putting in Northeast Texas. They don't know what else it could possibly be other than all of this development, the constant humming, mm-hmm. the vibration, the noise, all of that.
1: Electricity bills going up.
10: Well, similar to the way maybe the whales and the dolphins were affected by the offshore windmills. Mm-hmm. Suddenly they start the windmills up and everybody and these dolphins and whales end up beached and dead. And they, it couldn't possibly be the only thing that changed. That couldn't be the cause. The fact that it just happened and then they, you know.
2: So the same thing with the bees, right?
10: Yeah.
2: On land.
1: Mm-hmm.
11: So if I can dive in, going back to your question, I've been on this earth for 51 years and I have not needed AI, and I think we could all survive without AI, but the one thing I have needed is water and food.
10: Right?
11: And I think people need to get realistic about what is really going on around here.
0: I had a conversation with somebody a couple of weeks ago, and I said, you know, you don't think these data centers are going to be run for our benefit. And you mentioned China, and it's certainly the case that if you raise any questions, the one word answer that's supposed to stop you is China. Mm-hmm. Well, they don't ever tell us where China is, what the competitive dynamics are. And again, what is this demand profile? As you said, Jamie, they're not telling us what that is. So we're building them out in massive numbers that are affecting our climate, the environment in which we live, our neighbors, our neighborhoods, our land, seizing farms. They are taking this water that is, you know, in some places in scarcity now, and they're driving up our power bills. There's no way they're going to build power supply fast enough to supply the demand that they're creating.
11: In the United States, we have over 4,000 data centers across the entire country.
0: Mm-hmm.
11: China ranks third with less than 500. So we're definitely beating China as far as the amount of data centers being built.
0: Yep.
11: Now, their capacity, China may have technology that they can fit more data into 500 data centers than 4,000. I don't know that answer. I'm not an expert on that. But I just watched a video the other day from a guy that was talking about this NVIDIA. It's about the size of a cell phone.
0: Yep.
11: And it could do 72 million AI transactions a minute.
0: Yeah.
2: Right.
11: And so what happens as technology continues to advance, we give up all of our farmland. It's destroyed forever, for generations at least, right? Even if you demolish it, remove it, you're not going to be able to farm that immediately.
0: No.
11: So that's, once it's gone, it's gone.
2: And the water's gone.
11: And the water's gone, yes.
0: Right. And it's not just, again, AI data centers. It's going to be the power supply to supply those. It's all these solar farms that are now leaching chemicals into the ground that are going to, those solar farms, after a hailstorm are done, they're not going to last the 25 or 30 years we were told. They're not working the way they were sold. And it's going to be a Superfund site to remediate some of these, I suspect. I would not be at all surprised if we don't end up having to take the topsoil off the ground once the cell of the data of the photovoltaic cell is breached and the internal chemicals begin to leach out either by themselves or with the assistance of the rain. This is really bad. What you're talking about, there's an old principle that we all knew years ago called Moore's Law, which was this observation that you double the number of transistors on a chip every 2 years. And it drove this amazing shrinking of our technology till we have these incredible cell phones carrying around in our pockets. So we're going to end up building all these things with a demand profile that's uncertain, a purpose and use that's not disclosed, power supply that doesn't exist, a water issue. And then how long until they become obsolete? Is there any discussion about obsolescence with these things?
11: There is on certain forums online and things like that, but not at the government level. I could tell you that there is just not any discussion about that, because I think everybody in Harrisburg sees the revenue and they see the dollar signs, which is great. I mean, that's great. There's jobs 20 minutes from my house in Salem Township where they're building a massive Amazon and QTS data center. There's going to be over 30 buildings there. It's in my district. They've taken over the entire town. They're approving another data center overlay. By the way, if you go to a meeting and you hear data center overlay, you better be scared to death and urge your board not to adopt a data center overlay, because it will take an industrial district and overlay residential and farmland around it in order to adopt it for their use, for the data center use.
0: Mm-hmm.
11: But some of the things that we have moving in Harrisburg, can I talk a little bit about
0: please.
11: That?
0: Sure.
11: So two bills that I introduced about 6 to 8 weeks ago was House Bill 2515, which is the Data Center Transparency Act. A lot of this has been hidden behind the people behind the community's backs, and then they find out too late. Mm-hmm. So this would prohibit, this would force data centers, if they're coming to an area, not to sign NDAs with the township supervisors or officials.
0: Mm-hmm.
11: And it would give full transparency as to what is going on with the project, including how much water they're going to use, how much energy they're going to use, how are they supplying it, how are they paying for it, so the ratepayers aren't paying for all this. House Bill 2516 is it's basically an amendment to the Municipal Planning Code.
0: Mm-hmm.
11: And what that would do is, if a data center company said that they were coming to your area and they gave you all of the information from the Data Center Transparency Act, if they lied about anything or did not tell the full truth, it would give the power to the municipality to immediately stop the project and retract their permitting.
0: Oh, that's great. So,
11: because a lot of that's going on down in Salem Township. Originally, under oath, Amazon said they needed 77,000 gallons of water and they'd be water positive by 2030. But then a year and a half into it, they requested another, they put an application in for 275,000 gallons of water.
0: Wow.
11: A day. So, and they only have one building built and there's 15 going there. So, and then the other two bills that are happening right now that they're a companion bill with Senator Jarrett Coleman, House Bill 2532, which would repeal the 2021 sales and use tax exemption for data centers. Believe it or not, in 2021, Senate Bill 952 was passed. That gave data centers an exemption for sales and use tax in Pennsylvania.
0: So this is to provide some financial relief to companies that have valuations in the neighborhood of, say, $1.4
11: trillion.
0: I mean, this is insanity.
1: It is.
0: And in the end, they're going to bring construction jobs for the construction period, and that's going to go on for many years. But in operating mode, there aren't going to be a lot of jobs. And then when they do hit, when this modern version of Moore's Law hits and they hit obsolescence, we could be stuck with an albatross. So let's not let them get a tax break up front.
1: Right.
11: Well, Virginia is getting filthy rich over data centers, but they don't have a sales and use tax exemption. So why do you think Pennsylvania became the target? Because why would QTS, who has many buildings down in Virginia, okay, QTS is a big developer down there, why are they leaving Virginia now and coming to Pennsylvania? Because they don't have to pay the sales and use tax.
2: It's a good business decision.
11: Yeah. And the equipment, so a lot of people ask me, well, what do you mean? What would they pay sales and use tax on? Well, the internal components of a data center have to be upgraded every like 7 to 9 months. So every time a computer chip has to be upgraded in there to keep up. Or for failure or whatever, it has to be upgraded. So that's constant sales and tax revenue or sales tax revenue that would be coming into the state of Pennsylvania. But we exempted them from that.
0: Oh,
2: wow. Yeah, I don't think a lot of people know that.
0: No. No, they don't.
11: That's just one example.
2: Sure.
11: Now the bill that I would like all of your listeners to reach out, this is probably the one that would get us the best solution right now. It's a companion bill with Senator Jarrett Coleman. It's a House Bill 2533. What House Bill 2533 would do, it would allow your municipality to adopt an 18-month moratorium on any data center development. Why is that important? Well, number one, it still is in line with our Pennsylvania Constitution because all decisions being local. Mm-hmm. So it gives the power to your local municipality to say, we need a break here. So they would have a 6-month curative amendment that they could adopt right away. And hopefully in the next 6 months, this 18-month moratorium will be passed into law. Now, whether Shapiro will actually sign this, I don't know, because he seems to be all in on data centers.
2: Well, it seems like it's not just Governor Shapiro that's all in. It's, you know, I think Senator McCormick is all in. I think there are a lot of different, you know, bipartisan buy-in to data centers in Pennsylvania. But, you know, kudos to you for putting out these bills that are going to try to protect the people and demand transparency from these corporations. The NDA issue is, I know Microsoft had come out in the beginning of the year and said they were not going to be using any more NDAs, but that's one company.
0: So well, Jamie, we've only got about 2 minutes left. Go ahead.
11: Oh, go ahead.
0: We've got about two minutes left. Go ahead.
11: No, go. You go.
0: So we've got about 2 minutes left, and I just wanted to touch real briefly on a couple of other points. So we're going to get these bills that you've listed up on our social media. So watch, you know, X, Facebook, right. Instagram, YouTube, all of them. And there's another issue that we're going to have to hit when you're on again, which is the issue of decommissioning. Now, there's one data center being built that we know of where it looks like it's going to go forward, and it's in a brownfield, and it's going to, outside of the water use, which is much lower if they were allowed to change their plan, it would be lowered. But, you know, I don't think that every single one of these is a reason to go, you know, to pitchforks and torches. But letting these things carpet the Commonwealth, carpet the country without any demonstration of demand, knowing really who owns it, there are a bunch of additional questions I have that we're going to have to get into when we get you back and hit this again. For example, who's going to own it? Is it the $1.4 trillion company or a local company that has a supply agreement with the company that has the money? Right?
11: That's a good question.
0: Because you could ring fence these things in LLCs. They could go through and become obsolete in 36 months. And then you've got this Hulk that has no contract, that has no funding, and no decommissioning or remediation plan. Jamie Walsh, thanks for calling in and joining us
11: Thank
0: here on the
11: you.
0: Conservative Voice again. We've got to hit this again. It turns out it's a pretty complicated topic. We'll be back in about 4 minutes, everyone.

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1: What you guys do is so valuable. The issues you raise are what so many more people should be thinking about. Plus, you guys know sports forward and back, but then you get the whole bigger picture to it.
2: Keep up the great work, guys. 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
3: Hello, Philadelphia. My name is Ralph Williams. I am the host of The Ralph Williams Show. Let me talk to you. What do you want to talk about? We'll talk every Wednesday, 3 to 4 p.m. here on 860 AM WWDB. 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

0: Afternoon, Philadelphia. Welcome back to the Conservative Voice on WWDB AM 860. This is your host, Gary Heasley, and I'm in the studio for this second hour with Felice Fine. Felice, welcome back.
1: My pleasure.
0: And you spent a little time like sailing around in a boat or something?
1: Yeah, I was cruising the Caribbean for a little bit.
0: That'd be fun. You know, I don't know if they gamble and drink on that boat, but it could be a troubled area.
1: They did not. I was on with a mouse.
0: Oh, good, good. That's the safe one. And
2: really? You think?
0: Well, I don't know. It depends.
1: Mina, I was sick.
0: Yeah. And also joined by Mina Quarles of Flip Philly Red. Mina, always a pleasure.
2: My pleasure.
0: So we're going to go this segment to a guest that we've not had before. And the reason is that when you look at what's happening in Iran, when you look at what's happening in the Strait of Hormuz, obviously there's a huge disruption in the oil and gas industry, and it's obviously affecting us because we can see our prices and we can track the price of oil online and see these, you know, gyrations and that it's much higher than it was. And as I listen to different analysts talk about this, I've just heard a lot of things that don't even make a remote amount of sense. Some things, it seems, are politically motivated, or someone's just trying to manage the market to make some money because the volatility is profit for people that are playing the market. And so we just want to get down to what's really going on oil and gas. So we have with us this half hour, David Blackman. And David is really an energy expert, right? So contributor to Forbes and the World Oil Mag magazine and so on. So David, welcome to the Conservative Voice on WWDB AM 860 in Philadelphia.
3: Hey, thanks for having me.
0: Yeah, we're glad to have you because I think everybody's confused at this point. I've been talking to people that are telling me that they're hearing that even if the Strait of Hormuz opened tomorrow, the oil and gas industry will never recover. It's over. And I hear other people saying, well, you know, it doesn't matter. I mean, it just seems like people are really confused and hearing a lot of real bad, poorly considered advice on this thing. So
3: that's true.
0: Yeah. As you look at this, you know, obviously it's a 21 million barrel disruption in the Strait of Hormuz. Where are we now? I mean, what's the current situation as you see it?
3: Well, yeah, initially it was about 20, 21 million barrels a day. Now that a lot of the oil is getting out via alternate routes, pretty quickly, oil flows were changed for a large portion of it, but the market is really still undersupplied by, you know, most people think it's somewhere around 8 to 10 million barrels of oil per day, which is unprecedented, and especially for as long a term as this. You know, we're entering our fourth month now.
0: Mm-hmm.
3: It's been 96 days, I think, since the strait was closed.
0: Mm-hmm.
3: So this is a big deal. It's a huge disruption in the market. But I think the first thing I would say is the U.S. oil industry remains very healthy and vital. There are some disruptions beginning to pop up now because storage levels are getting low. But the U.S. industry has remained strong just because of the position we're in this country with the Trump administration policies in place.

0: And it will recover fully faster than any other country in the world whenever the strait does reopen. And so, you know, people here in the United States should feel pretty positive about the position we are in compared to other countries.
1: Well, now, the way that's communicated to us often is as Donald Trump likes to say, we're energy independent. And yet we know that we import oil every day. Yes. How is it that we're, yes, you know, can these both be true?
0: No, absolutely not. We are not energy independent fully, never have been, and probably never will be, because our government has made it impossible to build, or almost impossible to build, new oil refineries for half a century now, since the late 1970s. And that was, you know, for air quality concerns and you know, valid environmental concerns. I don't say any of that's invalid, but it's a choice we made as a society that has kept us dependent on a certain percentage of our oil having to be imported from overseas. We produce enough oil and petroleum liquids in the United States to fit our domestic needs every day, but we do not have the refining capacity needed to refine all of it here. So we have to export a lot of this light sweet crude oil that's being produced from our shale basins over the last 20 years now overseas to be refined. And the refineries we do have are designed to mainly process heavy crude oil from places like Canada and Venezuela, a little bit from the Middle East, but not much anymore, and Mexico. And so you have this mismatch between production quality of crude here in the United States and the refinery capacity that we have to process it. And so that keeps us reliant on the international market. And it's why we are, as Americans, still held hostage to these prices that are set on the global market. If we had adequate refining capacity to process all of our own oil in the United States, then we would not be held hostage to this international crude price that is right now pretty artificially high.
1: Yeah, so we are importing, we are exporting. It is also the case that oil is just not one thing, right? So you mentioned this light sweet West Texas intermediate kind of stuff. And then you got this heavy oil coming out of Venezuela, this whatever that stuff is coming out of the tar sands in Canada. Yeah. I mean, I don't know. Is that oil? Yeah. What is that stuff? I mean, you know, so you've got different kinds of material being produced in different fields around the world. And for example, if we're making diesel, don't we need to blend some of the West Texas or some, you know, with some of that heavier stuff?
0: That's exactly right. You know, the light sweet crude is not good for processing the heavier distillates like diesel, like jet fuel, kerosene from a crude oil stream. And so you have to blend it with heavy crude to get the right mix in our refineries to get all of those distillates out of the crude stream. And meanwhile, the heavy crude, you know, you can produce everything from it, but it's more expensive to process. And so, and that's just because you're separating all of these individual products out of that stream. And so that's why there's this balancing act between crude types that each refinery, you know, has its own discrete needs. And again, it just keeps us involved, engaged in this global market. And it just means all of the, you know, all the contracts are based on the international price.
1: Right.
0: And so, instead of paying $2 for a gallon of gas right now and being completely energy independent, we're paying $3.75 because we're held hostage to the international price. And, you know, it's just the way the market works here in the country and around the world.
1: But you pointed out a really important thing, which is the difference between supply and price. The United States is in a great position for supply. Again, if you go back to the imports that we do, those imports are coming predominantly from Canada and Mexico. That's like 62% of our imports are from our neighbors. Venezuela was a smaller piece, but it's getting bigger now. Well, that it's a much more secure supply chain to bring it from Venezuela than to bring it from, you know, Saudi Arabia, somewhere up in the Persian Gulf, right, where you've got a long sailing journey and you've got to get past, you know, maybe a Houthi now and again, or a Somali pirate, or a storm. So, we've got a much more secure supply chain. And when you think about that as comparison compared to something like China, where they produce, I don't know, what is it, 4 million barrels a day? And they need, what are they, 12 or 16 million barrels a day?
0: 16.
1: So they're 16, heavily dependent on those barrels coming from the Persian Gulf and from other places, Russia, up into China. And without that, their economy stops. They can't just flip a switch and find more oil.
0: That's correct. And that's why this closure of the Strait of Hormuz has really been a very significant negative impact on China's economy. And really hadn't been that big a deal for the United States in terms of supply, because really prior to the closure, whatever we did bring in from the Middle East was mainly going to California, mm-hmm. because California has stupidly shut down its own production.
1: No, wait a minute.
0: Imports.
1: Hold on a second. What do you mean? Explain that for a second, because this to me is a national security issue that should be infuriating every American. What do you mean they shut down their capacity?
0: Well, they have shut down their industry intentionally. The state government, which has been dominated by Democrats for a long time, has invoked a series of crazy regulations and a cap and trade system and, you know, various other government tricks that make it near impossible to obtain a drilling permit in the state. You can't build... certainly can't build any pipelines or refineries. And so, you know, this is a state that has the fourth largest proven oil reserves in the country of any state. Only Texas, Alaska, and North Dakota have a higher proven reserves than California, but is not even in the top 10 of producing states. And it could be energy independent pretty easily if you just unleash the industry out there. But, you know, of course, they won't do that. So it's purely politically motivated, and we're having to import crude. We have 32 military installations in California that need jet fuel. Mm-hmm. You've only got 6 refineries operating out there now, where you used to have more than 30.
1: More than 30, and we're down to 6.
0: Yeah, and that is a national security problem.
1: And the refineries that are there,
0: military bases can't get their jet fuel that they need.
1: Oh yeah, and the refineries that are there now, I'm hearing that some of the producers are ready to exit the state. They've taken their headquarters out of the state. Headquarters have been there for operations that have been there for a very long time, 100 years in some cases. So the hostility toward this is continuing. Are the 6 that remain going to keep operating, or are they going to close those 2?
0: No, they're all scheduled for closure except for Chevron's 1 remaining refinery in the state. All the others are scheduled for closing over the next several years. And by 2030, 2031, you know, assuming Chevron doesn't make a decision to also shut it down, they'll have 1 refinery left. And Chevron, as you know, moved to Texas, the headquarters, which had been in the San Francisco area forever, moved to Texas in 2024 in the Houston area. So even their headquarters no longer is in California, and it's because of the hostility of the state government.
1: And see, I actually think this is a Trump administration issue. And what I'm saying is, for those 6 remaining refineries, he ought to declare a national security emergency, and he ought to go in and protect those refineries from the state, hand them back to their owners, or, you know, they're still owned by their owners, but let them operate under the reasonable regulations that are already in place with the EPA, and stop California from taking away the ability to produce the material that the Californians need. You know, California's got, what is it, 44 million people, something like that. It ranks among countries in size, both geography and population. And they're driving out their energy production because they think it's better to produce it somewhere else, or they're all going to run windmills and drive around in electric cars. These people are out of their minds.
0: Yeah, a couple of things. I think you're going to see the president take action like that very soon with a series of executive orders under the Defense Production Act that is essentially going to have the federal government taking over the industry energy regulation in that state, because the state government is irresponsible and won't do the right thing for the country. And, you know, I just think it's essential, and they're going to end up having no choice. I know they've been presented with a series of executive orders by a couple of professors out in California last month, and they have been reviewing those and trying to decide what they do. But I think that's going to happen. And then the other thing people need to understand about California is over half of our imported goods come in through ports in the state of California from Asia.
1: Mm-hmm.
0: The Port of Long Beach, Port of Los Angeles, Port of San Diego, enormous ports that those goods come into and are then distributed throughout the rest of the country via trucks and trains. And this lack of refining capacity is also dramatically increasing the cost of moving those goods in through other parts of the country. And it has created just amazing supply chain disruptions in recent years. And it's all because of the irresponsibility of California's state government. And so that's also a real national security matter that the administration really needs to take control of.
1: Yeah, at some point they've got to. I mean, we can't allow California to decide to, you know, kill our economy, destroy our energy base, you know, leave our military bases unsupported. This is crazy. So it's got to stop.
2: Yeah, now, but then the No Kings protests are going to start because, you know.
3: Well, bring it on.
2: That's what they do.
3: Yeah, bring them on.
1: Yeah, at some point, regular Californians are going to rise up and say, they're going to say something. Cause, you know,
0: I keep hoping, yeah.
1: Because, you know, yeah, at some point they need food, water, and energy, right?
3: Yeah.
1: So,
3: can't eat tofu.
1: Okay. So we've got this, and tofu. Yes, Mina, that's a point.
3: They can't eat tofu all the time. You need some.
2: Well, some could.
1: You know, David, can you run a car on tofu? Is that possible? I mean, can that be done?
0: I'm not sure the tofu engine has been invented yet.
1: Okay, well,
2: let's talk to Elon Musk about that.
1: Yeah, we can hold out hope, right? We can just hold out hope. So you've got this, again, a real critical issue. We had one in Venezuela that got solved. I don't know if they have to do the same thing in California, you know, capture Newsom, send in Delta Force, whatever they got to do. But if you look at what Donald Trump has done with Venezuela, with the industry as a whole, we're producing now in the United States more than 13 million barrels a day. That's more than 10% of global demand, right?
0: Correct. Yeah. I mean, we're the powerhouse of the world, really. Since 2008, the United States, because of our shale revolution, we've added the equivalent of Saudi Arabia to our daily production of oil.
1: That's incredible.
0: 8 million barrels a day since 2008. And Saudi Arabia and Russia combined, when you add in petroleum liquids produced from natural gas and other areas, we produce as much total petroleum liquids as Saudi Arabia and Russia combined now. Wow. So we are an incredible powerhouse, global powerhouse where energy is concerned.
1: It's really something, and it's great for the economy. It's great for the country. It's great for national defense. I mean, it really is all upside on this one. And if you look at a graph that the Energy Information Agency puts out of net petroleum exports by type from 1960 to 2022, you could see that around then, like right around 2008, it starts to decline. It grows over time as the economy grows and the nation gets more populous and more energy demand. And then it just falls off at a very steep, almost a 45-degree angle as we move toward 2025 and see that we're still importing, but dramatically less. We're just in a great spot. And much of that import, 60% or so, come from Canada and Mexico. Now, I don't know what the number is coming out of Venezuela right now. It's a fair number. And I think, is Venezuela producing more oil now than it was before Maduro decided to go to the U.S. for a visit?
0: No, but it will be soon, within the next 2 years, really. We've already added 600,000 barrels of oil per day to production in Venezuela since January.
1: Okay? That's incredible.
0: That's how rapidly it's grown, and that's mainly because so much of what had happened down there was just the government allowing the dilapidation of existing facilities. So it's, you know, what the government is focused on since January is rehabilitating and reactivating this infrastructure. And so you've seen a pretty dramatic increase in production already. Now, it'll take longer to raise it another 600,000 because that's going to require drilling more and more wells.
1: Yeah.
0: You know, that's going to take a little longer. But really, within 2 years, we're at 1.3 million barrels a day in Venezuela. Within 2 years, I believe we'll be at 2.5. I think they'll be able to double it in 2 years.
1: Wow.
0: So it's really amazing what's happening now.
1: Well, and so I think global demand is like 105 million barrels a day. So if you bring it up that much, that's like 1% of the amount being produced. That in a commodity like this, that's a pretty significant increase.
0: It really is. And, you know, in Guyana right next door, mm-hmm. Exxon and Chevron are now producing 1.2 million barrels a day, and they'll be at 2 million barrels a day within 2 years as well. So that area right there, and Suriname is the next country over, mm-hmm. they're rapidly increasing their offshore production. And so that's going to be a real central focus area for additional volumes of oil in the Western Hemisphere as we go forward.
1: So for the doomsayers, you know, the reality is human beings solve problems. And when you have something like oil where it's not just solving a problem, but there's a huge financial incentive to produce more, suddenly there's a market that's clamoring for it. You don't have to go fight your way into the market at a lower number. You could go sell at a premium price like $95 or $100 a barrel or $90 a barrel. People solve problems. So to your point, once yes. the Strait of Hormuz got closed, the Saudis immediately redirected something like 7 million barrels into a pipeline running to the Red Sea, mm-hmm. right? That gave them a new out. They didn't have to right. worry about the Strait. You had the UAE begin pumping into a pipeline that put either some or more volume outside the Straits.
0: A million and a half barrels, and it's going to become 3 million barrels pretty soon.
1: Yeah, so they're going to double that. So you got to have 3 million barrels from UAE that doesn't have to go through the Strait anymore. Those both offset tremendously the shutdown. And then you've got additional production in a place like Venezuela that wasn't even on the map a few
3: right.
1: months ago. And you've got, I'm sure the Russians are pumping every barrel of oil they can find a barrel to put it in. So there is a global response. And that doesn't mean we don't have a problem because the Strait's closed. We do. But the doomsayers that say, first of all, the world as we know it has ended will never recover from this shutdown. I watched a guy, an industry expert, 40 years experience, say this just about 2 days ago. And I'm thinking that's insane. If that Strait opens
0: yeah,
1: up and all those Gulf Coast countries get freed up of this blockage, we're going to be in another surplus market like we were before the war. True.
0: Within a year or so, yeah, I think mm-hmm. I think that's right. We'll fully recover within a year or so. It's not going to be immediate. It'll take some months for all the flows to normalize again.
1: Mm-hmm.
0: But yes, within a year, we're going to be back to a fully supplied market.
1: Mm-hmm.
0: And the other aspect of this that's going to be beneficial for the long term is every one of those Persian Gulf countries now, Bahrain and Kuwait and Qatar, they're going to build pipelines and rail and other means to bypass the Strait of Hormuz and get that oil straight to the Mediterranean Sea and out to the market that way, because that takes Iran's power away from it. And it, you know, we're not going to have to worry about another disruption like this in the
1: no.
0: future.
1: Why would a Sunni nation that has tremendous amounts of wealth and global demand for its product allow itself to be held hostage by a Shia nation that hates it? I mean, that just doesn't make sense. And you know, it's not like building a pipeline north up through the sand is going to require some kind of amazing new technology. I mean, so I guess I'm just astonished by this idea that when something bad happens, nothing will ever fix it. Like we're just trapped forever. You know, it's just naive. So
0: it's very naive. And it's what the human race has always been good at, is recovering, adapting, and yeah. mitigating for problems. And we see it happening in real time right now.
1: So touching on China really quick. Okay, so China had somewhere between 100 and 120 days of inventory or reserves on hand to carry them through this kind of a problem. So a lot of folks are saying, well, then China has nothing to worry about. Well, here's the thing. Well, let me tell you what I'm thinking, and you could tell me, you know, hopefully that I'm either right or where I'm wrong. But these aren't homogeneous products, and inventory management isn't typically perfect. So you might have 180 days of one thing and 30 days of another, and it all kind of averages out to 120 days. They could have really serious supply issues in one commodity of a petroleum product or one kind of oil.
0: Correct.
1: First of all. Second of all, you made a mention earlier that the restarting of the supply chain takes a little time. So it's not like China can wait 120 days and then say, okay, start the pumps. They need a solution, what, 30 or 45 days before that they see tank bottoms? How do you read that China situation?
0: Well, they're in a fix, kind of like we are with the tank bottom issue. If we don't start refilling domestic storage here in the United States, these tank farms all over the country, you're going to start seeing prices rise because it's going to be harder and harder for individual refineries to obtain the crude they need to keep their product flowing into the country. And so that's the same kind of situation China is facing right now. And they're probably in a bigger state of distress than we are. They have the same blending needs in their refineries. They have to import crude from the Middle East that's of a specific grade to blend in with their domestic oil at their refineries. And then, you know, they've also got not just underground storage for their strategic reserve, but tank farms placed all over the country to have adequate inventories all on hand. And all of that's been depleted over the last 3 months.
1: Mm-hmm.
0: And so they have a very same problem we have. They could have not just an oil price shock, but a big supply shock that the United States really is not all that vulnerable to. And so their situation is a lot more difficult right now than they let on. Of course, they're not transparent like our government is.
1: Right.
0: Our government may be too transparent.
1: Maybe a little too much. Yeah.
0: And exactly. So, but. They've got real problems, and no one should doubt that. They're in a tough situation.
1: So let me just rewind you just a little bit there. So you said they're not only going to face a price shock, but a supply shock. And that this is, as I keep saying, we have to separate supply from the price because, you know, some people aren't going to be able to get the oil they need to keep running. But the U.S. is in this incredible position where we will get it. We're just going to pay a lot more for it. But we ought not be running out, at least not of most things, right?
0: Right, right,
1: okay.
0: Exactly. And it's because, too, yes, exactly, because we get most of our imports here in the Western Hemisphere. We're not hostage to the Middle East like China has been. And so we're just in a different, much better, more secure situation.
1: See, I don't think people know that. I think people believe that we are completely dependent upon the Persian Gulf. And if we don't get a tanker through that strait, we're not going to put gas in our car.
2: Yeah. Mm-hmm.
1: I really think that's the image people have. Felice, is that your thinking?
2: I think it is, yeah. I mean, that's because that's what the mainstream media kind of portrays, right? Like that we are all hostage to what's going on in Iran and the Hormuz, the Strait of Hormuz, that, you know, and we started it. That's the issue is that the media portrays that, you know, we started this crisis. And now we are hostage to it, and that's why Trump bad man, kind of issue. But
3: Orange Man Bad.
1: Right.
2: But Orange Man Bad, yes, exactly. But yes, that is the issue, that people are concerned that, you know, if this issue with the Strait is not solved, we are underwater and the prices of gas are just going to continue to skyrocket.
1: Right. Yep. Yeah, so I think that this incredible change that we've gone through, which we just demonstrated since 2008. If you look at that graph I mentioned a moment ago, this incredible change has given us just this really great position. But Joe Main Street doesn't know. Hence the reason we do this show, and hence David, the reason we asked you to come on, because I think it's important to put this in terms that people can understand and process. So we're not saying there's not a problem. Of course, there's a problem. Now, one of the things I'm hearing as well is that we're going to go to $160, $200, $250, $300 barrels of oil. Where are we? We've got about 2 minutes left. Where are we if the war ends now, say today or tomorrow, or if it gets extended? What happens to the U.S.?
0: Well, if we could get the Strait reopened in the you know, within the next month, we're going to be okay. We'll see prices. I think probably there's going to be upward pressure on prices for a little while, but, you know, we're going to be okay. We're not going to have a big spike to $150, $200 a barrel. Yeah, we've seen those kinds of predictions across time for the last 50 years.
1: Yep.
0: And it's never really happened. We had a few days, you know, up high in 2008, but that came down quickly too. This war, if it continues to linger past the end of this month, then really kind of all bets are off, because we are going to start reaching tank bottoms in these big storage areas across the country. And that's going to put heavy pressure, upward pressure on crude prices, because all these refineries are going to be competing for physical deliveries that are going to be in short supply. So we all need to hope this gets resolved in the next month.
1: Yeah, we do. Yeah. I mean, I think it's clear that should happen. Now, you know, none of us can see inside the mind of the Iranians. I know that a lot of people pretend they know what they think. I don't think we do. But I do have a base premise that every society ever created needs money. And when you're losing $400 to $500 million a day, because it's not just the Kuwaitis that can't get a ship out, the Iranians can't either now. So they're losing $400 to $500 million a day. I don't think they have an ally in this, because neither China nor Russia has stepped up to help them. And you've got militarily, and now you've got China, their number one consumer and supporter, who's desperate to get that strait opened. So you've got a lot of factors coming to bear. You've got, of course, the surrounding countries. They just took out an airport terminal in Kuwait. Interestingly, a passenger terminal. They didn't take out oil infrastructure or water infrastructure, which would be, which would cause, I think, a very violent reaction. If they start doing that, it could get super hot. But
0: it sure would,
1: right? Yeah. But you've got this country now that is somewhat isolated. They don't have friends. They're losing a lot of money, and I posit that tyranny is expensive. If you're going to pay the Iranian Revolutionary Guard Corps to, you know, shoot their own people and oppress their own people, you don't get that at Costco, right? It's a premium good, this tyranny. It costs a lot of money. So I think there's a lot of pressure on them to come to the table and try to do something. Do you?
0: I do, too. And,
1: yeah.
0: And I think I feel pretty good about that happening really pretty soon. And you see the signs coming out of Washington and coming out of the international community as well, that this thing is getting close to winding up. And, I think all that's left are the details of what it's going to look like going forward. And
1: I think that's right.
0: You know, I know Marco Rubio and everyone is working hard to get it done.
1: Well, David Blackman, thank you for joining us on the Conservative Voice. We appreciate your insights. We may ask you to come back for another chat once
3: please
1: in a while
3: do.
1: Because it's important.
0: Oh, please do. Yeah.
1: It's such a critical issue. So thank you so much for joining the Conservative Voice on WWDB AM 860 in Philadelphia.
0: Thank you.
1: And we'll chat again soon. And you know, we're a couple minutes over, so we're going to go real fast and transition quickly to a guest we just love having on, EJ Antoni. EJ, welcome back to the Conservative Voice on WWDB AM 860.
4: Oh, thank you for having me again.
1: You know, we're glad to have you. And it's somewhat like this conversation we just had with David Blackman. It feels to me like America is confused. There's so much noise out there. I mean, stuff on the social media platforms that just fake, large corporate media platforms that have a political agenda. They're trying to run, through the, you know, use the economy to advance. I just think people are confused. And so I think there's some bad news and I think there's some good news. And we just would like to get your thoughts. You know, where do things stand? What do you see happening in the economy right now?
4: I think that's a really good way to put it, that it's a mixed bag, right? It's not all good. It's not all terrible. You know, both of the both sides have their own, let's say, sycophants that are trying to spin everything to just fit their own individual political narrative. But of course, the truth never abides by a political narrative. It just stands alone. You know, today's jobs report, I think, is a very good example of that. And forgive me if you guys have already have already discussed that report.
2: No, we saved it for you.
3: Sure,
4: so it was a great headline number. That's very, very positive to see us add so many jobs in a single month. Great news there. You know, it's also 172,000 jobs, right? It's also great to see over 90,000 in terms of the revisions. So that means that we actually had more jobs in previous months than we thought we did. So the total increase in jobs between, again, both the month over month and then those revisions is over 260,000. That's great. Mm-hmm. On top of that, the survey of households shows that the number of people employed, which is different from the number of jobs that we get from the survey of businesses, the employment level actually rose by 99,000 last month. Mm-hmm. That's the first positive month for the employment level this year. So it's good to see that turnaround as well. So again, a lot of really positive developments in this report. And then there's some news in there that frankly is not that great. For example, all of the job growth on net, at least, was part-time work. So full-time jobs actually declined month over month. That's not to say nobody got a full-time job. Sure,
1: right.
4: Some people did, but more lost, right? So on net, there was actually a reduction in full-time work. All of the job growth looks like it was part-time. So again, it's not all great. It's not all terrible. It's very much a mixed bag. Same thing when we look at wages, right?
1: Mm-hmm.
4: We actually saw strong wage growth, but because prices rose so much faster, obviously these are price estimates. We won't get the official data, inflation data, until next week.
1: Mm-hmm.
4: But the estimates that we have right now indicate that prices rose faster than earnings did. So yes, people's weekly paycheck on average got bigger, but it bought less than the previous month.
1: Well, and since you turned us on to Trueflation, I've been tracking that frequently, and Trueflation, you can follow on X, everybody. It aggregates a lot of economic indicators and gives real-time data, and I think it's more accurate than what we get from the government, but it's showing inflation, I think, right now at like 1.9%. So prices are rising, but they're not rising at the level they were 4 or 5 years ago.
4: Yeah, part of the difficulty here is the fact that when we look at the CPI, the government's inflation metric, the consumer price index, is that it just doesn't measure certain things in a very timely manner.
2: Right.
4: And when you have something like housing, that previously the cost of housing was increasing at a very steady rate over a long period of time. Well, in that case, it actually didn't technically matter if you were measuring this month's change in the cost of home ownership, because if this month's change in the cost of home ownership was exactly the same as the change 6 months ago, then if you're measuring one or the other, it ends up having the exact same effect on your cost of living index, right?
1: Mm-hmm.
4: Well, that was what we dealt with for a very long time, but that's not the case right now. For example, we were throughout much of 2025 still dealing with the cost increases from 2024 that were still bleeding into the index because of how this thing is calculated.
1: Yep.
4: So what we're looking at right now does not fully capture the fact that rents in many major metropolitan areas around the country, like Dallas, like Austin, like Phoenix, like Tampa, like Miami, a lot of rental prices in those communities have actually been falling in recent months. So not just rising slower, but in outright declines. The statistics we get from BLS do not capture that at all. They are still showing increases, whereas Trueflation, that you rightly brought up, is actually measuring those prices in real time. You know, the Bureau of Labor Statistics measures a few thousand prices three times a month is basically how they do it. Trueflation measures millions of prices every single day. So the law of large numbers is clearly on Trueflation's side.
1: Well, and that's so I looked at that because for years we looked at numbers coming out of BLS, the inflation number and the employment numbers.
2: They never made sense.
1: They never made sense. And you know, you just mentioned that the job numbers were revised up. It's normal that they're going to be revised. But for years, we saw massive downward revisions because the numbers they were putting up when they first issued, I believe, were fake and politically motivated. Mm-hmm. Now, you may not agree with that, but that's the way I saw it. I mean, you can't just be...
2: Well, that's what it looked like.
1: Yeah.
2: Right?
1: How can you be wrong at that level year after year after year, constantly downward adjusting and then continuously coming out wrong? They were trying to give an impression that the economy was and the jobs market was much different than it was. I think we're in the different setup now. I'm not talking about the minor adjustments. I don't think they were that big. Maybe they were. But I mean that this picture that's being drawn of the economy is actually worse than things are, it seems to me. And so when you see this 1.9% inflation number, that's not what I think people believe inflation is. I think they think it's much higher than that.
2: Oh, yeah.
1: You agree with that?
4: Well, but I think the reason for that is, and this is part of the reason why even during the Biden years, people said, we feel like inflation is way worse than the official metrics are. Like when inflation started coming down, people still said it feels like things are getting worse.
3: Right.
4: It's because, you know, we're not coming at the current situation after 4 years of a rip-roaring economy and real wage growth being positive. No, it's been negative, and the economy has not been doing great. It's been anemic. I mean, how many times have we talked about the fact that a disproportionate number of the jobs being created after the pandemic were not going to native-born Americans, they were going to foreign-born workers, right?
1: Yep.
4: And so what I'm getting at here is this. It's the fact that people were already strapped before the Iran war started. Yes, things were getting better. We were crawling out of the hole, so to speak, but we were still in the hole. A lot of families were still living paycheck to paycheck. Their monthly budget was extremely tight. They were still buried in a lot of credit card debt, and it was going to take some time to get out from under that. And now what has happened is you've had an oil shock. And you've had the price increases that predictably follow because of that.
1: Mm-hmm.
4: And so it's hitting people at a very vulnerable time. It doesn't have to be as bad as the price increases that we saw under Biden for it to hurt just as much, because people were in a vulnerable position to begin with.
1: Yeah. Well, and the oil price. Okay, so we just went through this really, I thought, helpful conversation with an oil expert, David Blackman. And I'm looking at the numbers right now, and it looks like crude oil's at about, that WTI is around 90, and Brent's about 93. But we had experts telling us 2 weeks ago it was going to be at 160 by now. Mm-hmm.
2: So much for the experts.
1: So, yeah, the same experts that told it. Never mind, I'm not going to inject your kids. look at it. Okay, where we are now. Now let's think about where we go from here. If this problem in the Strait of Hormuz, if this war continues on for some time, we're going to start having really serious disruptions in some economies because they just simply won't be able to get the oil they want. We talked about the difference between price and availability with David Blackman, and we're going to probably have most of the oil, most of the products we need in the U.S., but some places like China are far more vulnerable to not having oil. Can you help us understand what you see coming if the war ends soon or if it extends? Where do we go?
4: Well, I remember distinctly back in March, we had a conversation and I pointed out, do not pay attention to the folks who are saying, I know oil is going to be 60 or I know oil is going to be 160 by a certain date, because nobody knows.
1: Right.
4: Nobody knows how long this conflict is going to go for, right? Nobody knows what Trump is going to do. Nobody knows what Iran is going to do. Nobody knows what Israel is going to do. Nobody knows. So stop listening to the people who tell you that they know, okay? Nobody knows. Now, what we can answer are questions like what you just asked, which is, if the war ends soon, what's going to happen? If the war keeps going, what's going to happen? Okay, then the crystal ball is a lot less cloudy.
1: Mm-hmm.
4: So if this continues dragging on, you know, what's been happening right now is we have been going through all kinds of extraordinary measures in order to reduce the impact of this supply shock. We've been burning through the Strategic Petroleum Reserve as well as private oil stockpiles.
1: Mm-hmm.
4: We have been skipping maintenance at our refineries in order to run them at over 95% capacity. So essentially, they're running full tilt.
1: Mm-hmm.
4: Now, all of these are things that are going to have to be undone in the future, right? You are increasingly refining oil in such a way so as to get more of certain fractions like gasoline, like jet fuel, like diesel, and less of others. And again, that means you're going to be starting to run short on those other fractions. on those other oil products. All of that has to get undone in the future. All that to say, once the strait gets opened back up, once the oil starts to flow out of the Persian Gulf again, it's going to take many months before things get back to quote unquote normal.
1: Mm-hmm.
4: All of those oil stocks are going to have to be replenished.
1: Yep.
4: All of this refinery maintenance, this delayed maintenance, is eventually going to have to happen. So you will see a continuation of not only heightened demand to refill what's been emptied, but also you're going to see some different supply crunches here and there. It's going to be spread out, but it will happen over time in order to, again, undo what we've had to do so far. So this idea that somehow oil is going to get right back down to 60 or even 70 in short order, I just don't see that happening. So that's the best case scenario, even if things unwind very, very quickly.
1: Mm-hmm.
4: You're also going to have to deal with a lot of different supply shocks. It's been talked a lot about things like helium, how that's affected semiconductor production.
1: Yep.
4: We saw during the pandemic how when you have a shortage of semiconductors, countless other industries are going to be affected. That's one of the reasons why we had a car, car and truck shortage for so many months. It was that automakers couldn't get their hands on the chips they needed to put into their cars. That's going to continue to happen, and it's going to hit a lot of different industries. Right now, the chip shortage is not as bad as it was back then, but there still is a shortage. So if nothing else, you'll probably see some price increases. You're going to see the same thing with a lot of other industries like copper. The sulfuric acid industry,
1: oh, right.
4: That production has been hit pretty hard. That's going to affect mining and production of copper. So there are countless examples just like that. The plastics industry is another one. So again, best case scenario here, oil gets returned to normal relatively quickly, but you still have to deal with a lot of fallout from that.
1: Mm-hmm.
4: The much worst case scenario is if the status quo just remains. If that's the case, if you're not getting any oil out of the Gulf, you're going to start to see not just production, but you're going to actually start to see infrastructure really impacted. What I mean by that is one of the ways we've been dealing with this this supply shortage is allowing the supply chain to just really get leaned out. You can see this at the Cushing, Oklahoma facility, where they've allowed oil in storage there to go really, really low.
1: Mm-hmm.
4: The problem is if it goes much lower than what it is right now, you will start to see deliveries have to get canceled because you're dealing with massive oil infrastructure, right?
1: Mm-hmm.
4: And the way it operates is they always have a certain amount in these tanks to ensure that when they can essentially pump out for the next delivery and not run dry before the next set of incoming oil actually hits those tanks. If you thin out the supply chain much more, you will actually start to get into positions where those tanks run dry and where you actually have to pause the oil that's in pipelines. That is going to be incredibly disruptive.
1: Mm-hmm.
4: And that's where I think you'll start to see things like shortages of jet fuel and airlines having to cancel flights. Now, that doesn't happen instantaneously, right? Again, there's incredibly long lags here. So let's say if we go another month here and you do start actually running dry at some facilities, it may be another month before you start seeing shortages of things like jet fuel. But at that point, it's baked into the cake.
1: Mm-hmm. And right. Okay. So that all makes sense. And we have to remember that we're down somewhere between 8 and 10 million barrels a day, according to David. I've heard some others say it's maybe as much as 12. You do the math a bunch of ways. But we do have increasing supply coming from other locations. It's going to further mitigate this. It's going to be tough if this war in Iran doesn't get solved soon. But people solve problems, and they're working now to find new sources, new pathways. If China has to do something to redirect oil flows from their natural path, where the logistics and the infrastructure sort of naturally would have oil from one place go to be processed. If China has to pay to do that, they're going to have to pay really big prices or not. I mean, is that you think that makes sense?
4: Oh, certainly. But the problem is it's not just China, it's everybody.
1: Right.
4: I would love it if the Chinese Communist Party were the only people being hurt right now. And unfortunately,
1: yeah.
4: It's the rest of us. Look, here's the other really big problem that a lot of people have not yet acknowledged. When we're talking about the oil industry, and I know we've mentioned this before, mm-hmm. you know, you can't turn these pieces of equipment on and off like a light switch, right?
1: Right.
4: And you have to ask, why are the drillers in places like Texas not going gangbusters right now? It's because it's not easy to start and stop a well. It's because when you're thinking about pumping, you're not just thinking about, is this well productive today at 90-something dollar WTI?
1: Right.
4: You're looking at a year from now, 5, 10 years from now. And the problem is everybody's anticipating that the Strait of Hormuz is going to get opened up at least within the next few months, at least by the end of the year, and that the oil is going to be flowing again. Well, at that point, you're probably looking at oil in the 70s or 80s very, very easily.
1: Yep.
4: Now, the issue there is if I'm going to start drilling and pumping a well today that's profitable at 90, that means in a few months it's no longer profitable. Except that it takes sometimes a year to just break even on the darn thing.
1: Right.
4: So that's why you're not seeing the huge increase in supply that a lot of people you know, have been expecting and are for some reason calling on drillers to do as if it's some kind of moral imperative that they pump oil and do so at a loss.
1: Yeah. Getting a well drilled, getting it to completion, getting it to production, getting that to be collected, all that infrastructure investment, it's not a simple thing. So that makes sense. Let me ask you, you know, one of the markets that everybody was concerned about as we came into and out of the spring was the fertilizer market, because obviously we're dependent upon some things coming out of the Middle East in order to keep our fertilizer stocks up around the world. And there's obviously a higher price for fertilizer now, but a lot of the United States farmers had their fertilizer laid in. I suspect they did in other parts of the Northern Hemisphere. Are we looking at severe food disruptions as we head into 27? Is the fertilizer industry going to be so disruptive it's a problem? We've got about 4 minutes left. Where do you think we are for food in 27? Is it how bad is this going to get?
4: It'll be more expensive, hands down. Now, it's not to say anybody in America is going to be starving, right? I don't want to be hyperbolic here.
1: Mm-hmm.
4: You know, when food gets more expensive in America, we grumble, we gripe, we have to put it on a credit card and go into debt, but you're not starving.
1: Mm-hmm.
4: If you go to other parts of the world, some parts of East Asia, some parts of Sub-Saharan Africa, they literally just don't have the money and they don't have access to additional credit. So sometimes for those folks, when food prices go up, it actually does mean people starve. But
1: yeah.
4: If you just want to just focus on here at home, you know, again, this is when we're talking about the infrastructure that produces fertilizer. This is stuff that is usually running near capacity anyway. It's not as if you shut it all down for a year and then next year you can just make twice as much. No, the factories right. just aren't capable of churning that out. So, you know, you've definitely lost some. You've lost some of the inputs, which means you've lost some production this year. Now you're right. A lot of American farmers either already had the fertilizer in the ground or they already had it in storage. It was already purchased.
1: Mm-hmm.
4: So for those folks, it's not going to affect the current crop of the current batch of crops directly. But if you're a farmer and you know that your next round of fertilizer is going to be extraordinarily expensive because there's less of it available, right now, 9 out of 10 American farmers have not been able to order as much fertilizer as they wanted to. That should tell you something.
1: Yep.
4: I think it is going to definitely continue to put upward pressure on food prices well into the future. Absolutely.
1: You know, and it's if you look at some industries that are commodity driven, a lot of times you'll see that as a market declines, companies create a lot of cash flow because, you know, they're selling for lower prices, but they're liquidating their inventories, they're tightening things up, they cut expenses and they generate some cash. But then the market turns and starts to increase and costs get higher and they don't have the credit, they don't have the asset base to go borrow. You could end up in a situation where the farmers will, in a lot of places, or certainly around the world, will have trouble just getting the credit to buy the product they need. And when I think about a place like India, this for someone like India, who I think is heavily dependent upon imported materials, I think this could be really brutal there. Is that legitimate?
4: Absolutely.
1: Okay.
4: Yeah, no, it's a very, very real concern. Absolutely. And, you know, again, unfortunately, so much of what we're looking at now, when we work our way through the supply chain data, whether it's the stuff from S&P Global or it's the stuff from the Federal Reserve Bank of New York or a handful of others, It's very, very clear that a lot of this is just, at this point, it's just baked into the cake.
1: Yep.
4: Right? There's nothing you're going to be able to do to mitigate it, unfortunately. And the only thing you can mitigate is the additional damage. In other words, don't add insult to injury. The quicker this war in Iran wraps up and the quicker we get the oil and natural gas markets back to normal,
1: yep,
4: the faster the fertilizer market will eventually get back to normal, too.
1: Yeah, I mean, there's no question that for everybody around the world, this war needs to come to an end. And this is one of the points I made earlier that you know, Iran isn't standing there with a huge number of allies that are helping it. They don't have a lot of folks saying, hey, you keep that locked down, you know, keep that Strait of Hormuz down so you can have a nuclear weapon. It just isn't that. If China wanted them to have a nuclear weapon, they'd have it now. So it is my theory, unproven, can't say it's true, that there's a tremendous amount of international pressure, and it's going to build as we get closer to a problem in China for actual availability of oil supply. And as we get closer to seeing what's happening in the agricultural sector and with helium, there's going to be a tremendous amount of global pressure on them. EJ, we've got about 1 minute left. Is there some other point that we haven't touched on that you see is like really insightful right now, something I've missed?
4: Regarding Iran?
1: Well, whatever's happening. I mean, you know, we see just turbulence and people are very confused. You know, like what's your final point?
4: I think it really goes back to the number one thing that I've been tracking and I tracked throughout the Biden years, and I'm just kind of a dog on a bone here, is what the average American's weekly paycheck can buy. That's the number one thing to focus at and look at. It's headed in the wrong direction right now. Hopefully we get that reversed very, very soon.
1: Very good. EJ Antoni, thank you so much for joining us. And we'll be back next week, folks. EJ, thanks again for joining us on The Conservative Voice.
4: Thank you.
5: 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I'm Doreen Taylor, and I'm the host of the critically acclaimed talk show, The Scene with Doreen. 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

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Our topic today is political winners and losers year to date, locally, regionally, nationally, and internationally. Ultimately, the people are the big losers. The people are the big losers. At the top of the show, you listen to the words of Ball of Confusion sung by the Temptations. And that song came out in 1970. And if you listen to the lyrics closely, we're talking about 1970, okay? And today we're in year 2026. And listen to those lyrics. You got

a revolution. You got people still talking about gun control. You're talking about humiliation of people. I'm paraphrasing the words. You got politicians saying more taxes will solve everything. We'll get to that in a minute because that's what they're saying here in the city of Philadelphia, the city of brotherly love and sisterly affection that our politicians or our mayoral administration is saying we need more taxes or we need more increases so that we can save our schools. That's hogwash. That's absolutely hogwash. If anyone, especially some of these so-called come here journalists that are posting on Facebook and Instagram and all of these other things about the city of Philadelphia and the schools, you don't know the history. You don't know the history. This is not the first time that it was these taxes were going to be an end all to be all and a reoccurring to help save the schools. And then they put fear in people's minds because they talk about jobs being lost. Let's go back a couple mayors ago and a few years ago, and let's look at what happened to the schools when they took the nurses out of the schools, when they took the counselors out of the public schools. Remember, people lost jobs then, and there was no fix. There was no real reoccurring money coming in, even though these so-called new taxes were put into place. So our politicians are doing the spin. These journalists that are writing and now are coming out with acronyms about politics. We here at Tone and Tenor have been doing acronyms long before they have started it. You know, and then to talk about democracy, we have been talking about what a true democracy was long before they became on the scene. So let's not get it twisted. Let's not allow these journalists to come and start twisting things and make it look like they had a brilliant and bright idea. That's not the case. That's not the case. Don't take credit or thinking that you know, breaking news when breaking news is already on Facebook. Let's stop it. And granted, some of these folks I know, and I respect them, but I don't respect when you're not being truthful and upfront, and you're acting like a politician playing politics. No, stop trying to fool the people so you can move higher on the ladder. You know, you listen to the words, shooting rockets to the moon. Just recently, a rocket went to the moon. Just recently, again. You know, so, you know, we don't have any tax deductions. We don't have any taxes, but we have people with too many bills. And every day, if it's not the cities, it's the state employing more taxes. The taxes are going up at rates that their salaries are not going up at. So let's not play the game and think you're sitting there in those ivory towers across the nation, in your cities, in your states, and down in Washington, that you are doing things to benefit the people. The only people that are being benefited are those that have means. If anybody wants to challenge me on it, challenge me. Because if you think about it, these people, each and every one of them that we elect
or in some cases are selected because they have no challenges, have nice salaries, have per diems, can go to the finer restaurants, can go into the supermarkets, and yes, they probably look at the prices, but hell, if you're making what they're making, they can pay it. They can pay those prices while the people that employ them are out there struggling. So stop. Let's talk facts. Let's not talk fiction. Let's not talk it. So on to our topic. Winners and losers. Just yesterday, the mayor of Philadelphia was dealt a blow, and I'm going to say a blow, by Philadelphia City Council on several of the taxes that she wanted to have implemented. The Uber tax, $1 on each ride, ridership. The Airbnb tax, the hotel tax. All these taxes, she wanted it go through to help fund this budget. All these new taxes, this administration. But nobody, I have not heard not one city council person, not one state rep, not one state senator say, hold on, wait a minute. We have to look and find out where the money's going and how is it being utilized. This is what's supposed to happen. You know, city council has a finance team committee. Then they have the budget committees. So you know what to expect. It's nothing new. Every year a budget has to be put into play. On every level of government, every level, you have to put that budget into play. And city council is mandated to pass a preliminary budget. So what got passed, so people, listen to me, don't jump up and down yet. That was a preliminary budget that was passed for the city of Philadelphia. Next week, there will vote on the budget. Now, within this week, there's going to be some more give and take. There's going to be give and take. And just like the mayor said, it's not over. They're going to come out harder and harder about how, if they don't get this money, 304 people are going to lose their jobs. The children, the class sizes will be larger. See, all of these scare tactics. This happened before. This is not the first merry-go-round. But see, we forget. Some of us forget. And some of the folks that work in these offices weren't around when all of these other things took place. See, we forget. We forget. You know, we find the states find money, especially here in the state of Pennsylvania. They find this money and they're moving money from this place to that place to the other place. And they always use the people, their employers, and saying this is going to have adverse effect on them. Well, if you would do your jobs and the overseers, financial overseers, would do their jobs, and if you would do have a forensic audit of this administration and previous, if it would have happened in previous administration and the Philadelphia School District, we would not be in the predicaments that we are today. We are not. Because, again, taxes are going up. Your property taxes are going up. Your
food is going up and on from a national level because of the gas increases and prices. They has to be passed on to the consumer. How much more do you politicians think the everyday American citizen can handle? They don't have the funds. They're not the billionaires. They're not the billionaires. And one of the things that really, here in Philadelphia, that really kind of upsets me is that, again, history. On this past Wednesday, while they were having a finance committee for the budget, up pops the need for $200 million, plus or minus, to buy the building in which the Philadelphia Police Department is housed in. It is the Philadelphia Inquirer Building, which, when the roundhouse closed under the Kennedy administration, there was a deal negotiated. There was the first deal that was negotiated was by then Councilman Alan Dom, which there was a deal on the table. What happened? Nobody seems to know, but the Blankenstein investment ended up buying the building, claiming, this is what it says, claiming that the city couldn't get the whatever credits that need, but as an individual or another outside company, they could get the credit, and they would, the city would pay $15 million plus or minus to this gentleman who bought the building. And now, according to the agreement, I haven't read the agreement. It has not been put out in the public. But according to the agreement, if the city does not buy the debt then and the building, then they would have to go and look for another place because it now is his sole ownership. So, up here comes another $200 million bill. Who has to burden that? No, they're going to go, and they're going to go float bonds. All right. You're going to float bonds and get the bonds, and that's going to assume debt, but then you still have to pay the bond, the money back to whoever you got the bonds from. So that is still taxpayers' money, no, however you see it. When you've got the roundhouse sitting down there where they moved from, sitting dormant. The city has so many buildings that they own sitting dormant that they could have used in one of those buildings and then they could have renovated it. I'm not saying it would be conducive to the police administration, but let's go back in history. 46 and Market, the old Prudential Bank building under the Nutter administration with then Councilwoman Janie Blackwell. That building was renovated. That was supposed to be the police administration building because it was close to the Youth Study Center. All of a sudden, boom, it went up for sale. Gentleman buys it from Delaware County, and he flips it. So when you start looking at these things and you start hearing about them, go back and watch and look at the trends that take place with taxpayers' money. Where are the watchdogs? Where are the overseers? Where are the people that are supposed to be minding the store? You know, people. It almost sounds like somebody goes to sleep at night and they wake up and say, oh, I got this brilliant idea on how to institute another tax. Because if you look at the history, each mayor administration almost has instituted some kind of new tax on the people. And it just doesn't happen in Philadelphia. It doesn't happen just in the state of Pennsylvania.
it happens across the country. But some cities, some states are better stewards of the money, of your money, my money. They're better stewards. But there's a lot of things that people should start to question. And the first question should be, where's the money? Where's the money going? Where is the pen money that was supposed to be for environment? The 10 years, $100 million over 10 years. Where's the money? What schools have been relieved of asbestosis? What schools have been given air conditioning? What is this $10 million? Where is it? Has Penn given any of it that it pledged? And if so, how was and is it being spent? We're going to take our first commercial break. 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Our topic today is political winners and losers, year to date, locally, regionally, nationally, internationally. Ultimately, the people are the big losers.

Welcome back. Welcome back to Tone and Tenor here on WWDB Talk 860 AM. I'm your host, Randall Jefferson. Our topic is political winners and losers year to date, locally, regionally, nationally, and internationally. Ultimately, the people are the big losers. You know, I'm going to stay on this tax right here for a minute in the city of Philadelphia. One of the mayor was a loser in the rideshare tax. Just to let folks know what was supposed to take place. And then I want to say something. Rideshare tax, $1 per ride. Tax on ridership, rides that originate in Philadelphia. So let's think about it. If the rideshare, if you're leaving Philadelphia to go to the suburbs, and your rideshare originated in Philadelphia, then there would be a tax of a dollar. It was to begin on January 1st. You know, not when the new budget takes place, which is July 1st, but January 1st. Rideshare companies have the option to pay the tax and not pay additional costs onto the, and not pass additional costs onto drivers or riders. Hogwash. This is, comes from the city, okay? Who benefits? Nearly 198,000 public school students in Philadelphia funded through the district's budget, allegedly from the rideshare. The city comparisons. Philadelphia proposed taxes less than comparable cities, $2.75 for New York, Chicago, $1.13, Washington, D.C., 6%. Now, I'm not sure whether that is... those cities, those taxes are generated for school, designated just for schools or not. And then they came up with this little flyer that they gave out at one of those budget meetings that, you know, they went around the city. And why is it necessary? Philadelphia students deserve a thorough and efficient public education and adequately funded schools. Read that line. That line is the same that you hear over and over again. But think about it. Every time some money comes in, there are raises in the superintendent's office or the administration. Why can't the mayor of Philadelphia cut her cabinet? It's the largest cabinet of any mayor. Why do you need all of these folks? Two, preserve the progress of increased student attendance, increased test scores, increased graduation rates, and decreased dropouts. Sounds good. Three, rideshare tax will help close the district's budget gap, create stability, and keep teachers, counselors, and climate staff in schools for students. Three, four, the tax will help the school district to avoid eliminating 200 school-based positions. Well, something's wrong here. In this flyer, the city talks about 200, but in actuality, it's about 304 plus, according to some of the organizations that have done research. Now, as they pass the preliminary budget, since the council decided not to pass this rideshare. Now, the rideshare allegedly would generate $48 million. So what did city council do? They said, okay, we're going to add an additional $45 million to the Philadelphia School District. That's $3 million short of what the first year if you had a rideshare. So, think about it. Somebody had to generate some numbers. But this was another way of appeasing the people, but not doing their jobs to find out where the money is. And Philadelphia is not the only city that faces things like this.
I have an article that I kept. It's from 2013, and the headline says, "A New Education Mayor. Michael Bloomberg's successor faces a Herculean school reform challenge." This is 2013. The next mayor of New York City will assume control of the country's largest school system at an especially challenging moment. That person will oversee installation of the rigorous new Common Core learning standards. So, this is New York. You know, locating charter schools. So, you're talking about how our education of our people. We're talking about urban education. We're not talking about suburban education, because we all know that if you live in the suburbs, you have a better education. Now, I'm not going to say that Philadelphia has always been wrong. I'm a product of the Philadelphia school system. I'm a product. I remember on like days like today, we still went to school and there was no air conditioner. I remember when there was a half an inch or half a foot of snow, we still went to school. You know, we have to start looking at where our priorities are. When we go into those polls, as Andre Day said, we have to stand for something or we're going to continue to fall for the cackalacky BS. This is what's going on. You know, we hire those people at the ballot box. And every last one of those council people, if they decide to run next year along with the mayor, wants to be rehired. They want to be rehired. And they're going to taunt how great of a job they did. They're going to taunt that. We have this summer, up almost till the end of the year, starting with what just passed, the Roots Picnic. We've got the soccer, FIFA, coming into the city. We have 250. We have the Major League Baseball All-Star Game, which is going to generate millions and millions of dollars. Where's the money going? Where's the money going? And the other problem that we have is that, again, part of the money that helps to fund the school district comes from the Philadelphia Parking Authority. Are they getting that money timely? Or have they even gotten it? As you ride around this city, you see people getting their cars towed. And most, a lot of them are not from Philadelphia because they got those confusing parking signs on the streets in the city of Philadelphia. You got 4 and 5 signs on one pole. So they're confusing if you don't live here. So you park there, not understanding that, oh, this is a placard or whatever. Then you get your car towed. So now you got that racket going. Because now you got to go pay your tow fee, you got to pay that storage fee, and then you got to pay the ticket. And let's not talk about the red light cameras going up and down Broad Street. Every car, I walk down Center City, and I just happen to stop it, and I talk to people. And the people I talk to that had red light tickets, all but one was allegedly clocked at 36 miles an hour going down Broad Street. The one person that I talked to, they only were clocked at 37. Yes, they were over the speed limit. Yes, they deserved a ticket. But it's ironic how all of these numbers were falling down in line. Now, if you fail to pay the ticket and it goes over to 8th and Filbert, to be in collections, you now have to wait till the computers, till they receive it, and they put it into the computer,
If you go down there and you go with your notice and everything, you go to pay it, they won't accept your money because it's not in their computer. So what are you going to end up? You're waiting, and now you got tacked on the interest and penalty of possibly $20 or more. So it's a racket. Where's the money? Ask those questions. When they ask for this money, who are the winners and losers? Well, we know that here in the city of Philadelphia, the third congressional district, the winner was Chris Rabb. Chris Rabb has already been put into the political national spotlight arena. He's out there. He's trying to make his way and getting ready for when his swearing in comes in January to take the seat of the third congressional district. Hopefully, Mr. Rabb, I live in the third congressional district, that we will see more of you than we see of our council person or the former congressman. You know, hopefully you will not just stay in the safe area. Hopefully you will come down to your district part of West Philadelphia. Hopefully the people will get to talk to you. The same folks that hired you. Hopefully. And if we keep moving forward to the winners and losers, well, you know Cory Booker was going to win. But now you have in California, you're going to have a runoff. And that's what they call it in those open states that have open state primaries. The first and second person go against each other in the general election. It's not like here in Pennsylvania or other states that have closed elections where you vote for a Republican. You can only vote for Republicans if you're a Republican, or you can only vote for Democrats if you're a Democrat. In a closed state, you can vote. In an open state, you can vote whoever, and the top two vote getters will move on to the general election. California is a state to watch. And then you have those that turned against the president that ran for their seats, or and some of them lost because the president put up his own candidate against them because he needed some stepping Fletchers. Because, see, folks, these folks started thinking for themselves. They weren't the yes men or yes women that he hoped they would continue to be. So they started thinking it for themselves. If they didn't start thinking for themselves, then they decided, oh, I'm not running again. So that gave or gives the president the opportunity to back a candidate of his or his choosing. And this is what's going on. You know, it's politics being played or politricks. You know, and this is what we as the American people have to begin to look at and to begin to understand, you know, that we pay these guys through our taxes on a federal, local, and state level. And we need to start getting something for our money. We need to stop listening to the folks that saying this is only a primary, that doesn't count, the big election is when it's a president, mayor, or governor's election. Excuse me. That's not, all elections are critical, especially in the time that we are living in. We need to look at this. You know, I was talking to someone today, and we were talking about the cost of food. The cost of food. You know, how astronomical these prices are.
And granted, we know some of it's price gouging. We know that. But at the end of the day, those folks that are out there trying to make a living as the growers and have to transport it, they are getting hurt. In Texas, because of the rising cost of beef, everybody knows Texas is known for its barbecue. Several of the barbecue places are forced to close because they can't afford to buy beef. And Texans and people that go to Texas want the brisket, want those ribs and the beef ribs. They're not looking to buy pork ribs or pulled pork or pulled chicken or barbecue chicken. They go to Texas primarily for the beef. And beef is being priced out. And according to what I heard this morning, the prices will not come down. Economically, according to an economist, for beef until about 2028. That's when they're going to either come down or stabilize. So those of us that like beef, like those ribs, you're either going to pay for them or you're going to have to give it up or eat sporadically. So we're going to take our second and final break. 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

Yes, yes, yes. Walk with me and I'll walk with you. Walk with me and I'll walk with you. Well, as we move ahead, with this show, you know, we were talking about beef prices. But one of the things that is used a lot in the world, you know, whether you're going into the fast food shop to get a sandwich or you're going to get your favorite spaghetti with your red sauce or your favorite pizza, tomatoes is a staple that has also flown up in price. Tomatoes. In 2025, the tomatoes were about $1.79. In April of 2026, you're at the $2.69. The average price of a dozen tomatoes has risen by 50% in 1 year. And it's still rising. Still rising. It's rising. Tomatoes are rising. They are slapped with a tariff if they come from other countries. 17%. 17%. So when I say the big losers, it is us, the people. Coffee is up. Everything is up. Now, when we look at it right now, who's the biggest loser in these wars around the world? We are. We're paying billions and billions of dollars for, remember, our president, and a lot of people say, well, that's not my president. Again, we have to respect the office. He's still the president of the United States. And 2 weeks, or this war will be over in 2 weeks. Remember, you heard that? Anybody remember that? We remember that. And look what's happening. This little country is not backing down. See, people are tired of being bullied, just like at the voter box. That's why you see all of these progressives coming into play, because they're tired of old school bullying politics. Is you say as I do as I say. This is what's going on in our country, in our cities, in our states. You know, but we have to persevere. We have to move forward. We have to hold people accountable. And I'm going to use the acronym that we've been using for years before somebody else decided they wanted to come up with an acronym, but they decided it's similar to what we do. But ours is track. We've got to get these folks and we've got to get back on track. People have to be transparent, responsible, accountable, credible, and knowledgeable. Not just those that are in these offices that are elected, but within their staff. You can't keep hiring your friends or Uncle Charlie's firstborn son and has no skill to do the job. We've got to stop that. We've got to get out of the spider webs. We've got to stop some of these folks that jump on these social media. They speak with forked tongue. They talk about, oh, defending this person, why they're doing. And granted, everybody has an opinion. But when you are a benefactor, because you have a nonprofit and you're benefacting from those community grants in this city, you're not going to bite the hand that feeds you, even though you know they're wrong. Let's keep it real, people. Let's keep it real. But who's winning? Who's winning? Are the billionaires winning? Are those with the haves winning? Are the small countries winning or are they losing?
Have we take a look at the income, how income has changed my neighborhood in the city of Philadelphia? You know, when you look at Center City, take for the incomes have increased in every neighborhood in the city of Philadelphia by double digits, except almost everyone by double digits, except for Southwest Philadelphia, which has the income has declined. And this is what happens when you have these areas that are going down and will be eventually be gentrified to come back up. Because the prices go down on these houses, and then somebody comes in and has a good idea and say, look, we're going to buy them, we're going to sit on them, we're going to do this, and then we're going to break out. We're going to break out. And only those that can afford it will be able to be part of the breakout. See, it's all part of the plan. It's all part of, if anybody wants, I don't know whether it still exists or you can find it, but there is a 2035 plan that was written many years ago on what Philadelphia, what this quote-unquote city of brotherly love and sisterly affection will look like. You know, and that's what we need to really start to look at. That's what we really need to start to understand, that we, the people of these United States, in order to form a more perfect union, have to become more involved in the decision making. We can't just sit there and let folks make the decisions for our communities because they represent us. We have to have a say in the decision because we are the ones that they work for. And the mayor works for you. The governor works for you. And they all have higher aspirations than others, but let them have a challenger. Let them have a challenger when they decide to run. When they decide to run. Let's look at Washington and let's hold our federal leaders accountable to us, not to one man. He's just one man. That's just the executive branch. That's just the executive branch of the three branches. And winners or losers, our first responders here in the city of Philadelphia may be losers. Our mayor opposed the benefits tied to first responders who died by suicide. Members of city council decried the administration's view. A committee passed legislation approving it. Philadelphia Mayor Sherelle L. Parker's administration on Wednesday came out against a proposal to provide death benefits to families of first responders who died by suicide, sparking a fierce backlash from city council members who called the position cruel and outrageous. Some of these folks, our first responders, you don't know what they see. It's just like those folks that go to Vietnam or fought in these wars and come back, and they need help. We can't turn our back on the less fortunate. And if these folks that want these positions want to turn their backs, then they need to become a loser in when they're up for re-election. No ands, no ifs, no buts about it. And we need to demand that they are challenged and that they don't have the mechanism to get somebody off the ballot because
they want to stay in that power. Well, we're up against the clock, and I want to say that, you know, whether you're a winner or a loser, we need to make right decisions as we move forward. And the president of these United States have been dealt several blows this week by the courts. Finally, someone found out that they had the gumption. But we still need to fight and understand that the White House, just like Independence Hall, they're the people's houses. The White House is the people's house and not Donald J. Trump's house. Because when you look at it, there's 27 folks that are funding that ballroom, major corporations, 27, and all of them are billionaires and are companies that have increased contracts, that their companies have increased contracts, federal government contracts. So maybe they're giving this money, but in return, they're still getting these contracts. And some of them are under investigation, but they're still getting these contracts. Again, for a ballroom, will the average person be able to utilize in the people's house? I want to say we're up against the clock, and I want to thank you, our listeners, for joining us today. Listeners, you can follow us on social media. On X, we are at Tone and Tenor. 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All one word to find our page. I want to thank our studio engineer today, TJ, thank you. Now, if you want to hear another great show, just stay on the line or stay on the air or follow us. We'll be on the Clean and Sober show with Gary Hendler in a few minutes. Again, thank you for listening to Tone and Tenor, Bipartisan Voices of the People talk radio show here on WWDB Talk 860 AM and WPEN 97.5 HD2. 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
1: Hey, hi, everybody. Thanks for joining Clean and Sober Radio. And by the way, as you can tell, my guest host, Randall is not Mark Sigmund, but Randall Jefferson is with us today. He's a nationally recognized talk show host, a good friend of ours, and I don't know where Mark is. He's fishing for something.
2: Probably so.
1: So Randall's in with us, and we're really happy. Okay, Clean and Sober Radio features real people with real stories about addiction to drugs and alcohol. And normally I would say, hey, Mark, what's new in recovery news? But Mark's not here. So let's do this.
2: I'm not recovering.
1: No, yeah, we should mention that. Randall is not recovering. Well, he probably should. No, absolutely. He's totally cool. Today we thought, let's do this. Let's talk about how different cultures, groups, religions, ethnic backgrounds deal with addiction, because it is different. And that's the whole story. So let's do this. We're going to take a break. When we come back, you can call us and you can check in with us. You can watch us. You can listen to us on the radio or any other medium. People don't have radios, do they? Anymore.
2: I have one.
1: Oh, do you have one? All right. We'll be right back. Don't go away.
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2: Absolutely.
1: Randall, thanks for being with us, brother.
2: Not a problem. Let's get cracking.
1: How are you? First of all, how you doing?
2: I'm doing well. You know, I'm not Mark, so, you know, I can't sit there and Gary.
1: Wait, I want to tell you something about Randall. Randall has the longest running talk show host on WWDB in Philadelphia, and I think we're number two.
2: Right.
1: You've been on around 14 years here, haven't you?
2: We're going on 16.
1: 16.
2: Yes. Yeah. He's using his fingers.
1: You don't know where I went to high school, but I think there's somebody.
2: Let's not talk about schools. I just beat up on the Philadelphia school system.
1: You did on your show, didn't
2: you? Yes.
1: Yeah, so Randall's show, I put out the promo last night, deals with a lot of political issues, bipartisan issues, very knowledgeable, and I give him a lot of credit because he does the show by himself. I couldn't even imagine. I have Mark here every day, every time with me. Doing it yourself, that takes a special talent. You know that? Really does.
2: That's pretty easy. You could do it. You could do it.
1: Well, let me ask you something. If I can't think of something, Mark chimes in. Mm-hmm. If you can't think of something, what happens?
2: My alter ego chimes in.
1: Oh, okay. you're sketching. You have dual personalities?
2: Yeah.
1: Yeah, that's okay. That's good.
2: That threw him off.
1: Yeah, it did throw him off. Listen, you're throwing me off, Randall. Listen. 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Brad, what are some of the platforms, you know?
3: The website, YouTube.
1: YouTube?
3: And watch us live on Facebook.
1: Yeah, but there's more, isn't there? There's like different platforms. Oh, no, that's for the podcast, right?
3: Well, yeah.
1: Okay. All right. So, okay. So, everybody, if you're listening, you want to watch Randall and I right now, go to Facebook,

0: go to our webpage, Clean and Sober Radio, and you can watch us do the show. And if you want to call in, our number is 610-632-8601. We'd like feedback. And what we're going to talk about today is different groups in this country, religious groups, ethnic background. We deal in different ways with addiction. You know, the thing that I can remember, Randall, very clearly, when I got into recovery 44 years ago, I am Jewish, and it was like, oh, no, Jews don't, they're not, they don't drink, and they don't take drugs. Absolutely. It's such nonsense.
1: You know, it, and that's part of the religious belief, you know, up until other nonprofit Jewish organizations came into being, you know, that it was taboo. You know, you think about it, 44 years, you're Jewish, you wouldn't have probably been able to tell somebody that, you know, and because of your background. But see, a lot of folks fail to realize that the Jewish faith and Black America are interwoven.
0: Yes, absolutely.
1: Are interwoven. The only difference is that when you talk about the drugs of use, the Black American basically dealt with crack, the psychedelic drugs, you know, and, you know, think about it, they were out in the open. You, and you've said this many a time, how you would come from the suburbs to go other places within the city. Because, see, because of your religious belief, you couldn't be seen buying drugs, if they even being sold where you were at,
0: well, I mean,
1: in that area.
0: And first of all, I grew up in I'm Jewish, but I didn't follow that stuff. It's nonsense to me, but that's another story. I always say, just be a good person, don't hurt anybody. Anyway, yeah, well, and also the in the Jewish community, at least what I know of, the stigma, the stigma was really, really hidden. The shame of it in a Jewish household wasn't for the neighbors to know,
1: right?
0: You know,
1: you didn't see. You think about it, even when it came down to when it comes down to incarceration, minorities are more prevalent to end up being incarcerated than other folks.
0: Well,
1: they're targeted. For the reasons.
0: Well, they don't have the resources aren't there, number one, for addictive people in your community. The court system, the legal system, is stacked ridiculously against Black folks. So unfair, you know. And look, that's one difference. There's a money difference also. If you're white and you're poor, you can't get the same treatment as a white person who's rich. There's so many inequities in this system.
1: And that's true because, you know, most people don't know my background.
0: Tell your background.
1: In healthcare and finance.
0: Yeah.
1: Well, I worked for the state, which was at one time they had an organization called Health Pass. And that was basically similar to what they do today, Medicaid, but it was the insurance for those that were less fortunate, Black, white, whomever.
0: Yeah, sure.
1: And if you go back in the day, it used to be hospitals, you know, drug treatment centers like Jeffrey and what have you here in the city, that Presbyterian had one down in Kensington. I forgot the hospital there. But we would assign people, you know, that claim they wanted to be, get over their addiction.
0: Yeah.
1: This is where they had to go. But the problem was that during the winter time, because you only got 30 days. Now, I'm not recovering, so I don't know whether 30 days will do for you.
0: It's not ideal, that's for sure.
1: But most people that went to, say, they started at Presby, did their 30 days, and then they moved on, especially during the winter time. Because they didn't want to be on the street. So, and this is what has attributed to a lot of the crack addicted, poor folks that are out on the street now because, one, they can't afford to go to a center, and they're so strung out now that they're almost like the throwaways of these ever cities. You know, nobody really cares about them.
0: I have found in all these years, nobody really cares unless it affects them, somebody in their own family. People say, oh, yeah, I want to. You know, I'm sure, you know, it's good faith that people want people to get well, but they really don't care. It's like, you know, when they try to put those facilities in different neighborhoods, the injection. What was places called? The injection? Safe injection? Houses. Yeah. Safe, oh, it's injection. A great idea. Not in my neighborhood. It's not a good idea. That's the mentality out there.
1: But, you know, but in our cities, I mean, all across this nation, we have a lot of abandoned and empty buildings, warehouses, and things like that. And I believe Wilmington has almost got it right, where they can't force you to go to these centers. But if you recall, when the RNC convention was here, what is it? I forgot what year it was. And Delaware built a hotel right off of 95. But the hotel was never allowed to open because it didn't meet the specs of the original drawings. Well, what happened, fast forward, city of Wilmington, Newcastle County, they actually ascertained that building and they bus homeless people from Wilmington down to this hotel, and they have treatment, they have showers, they have private rooms, you know, give them a sense of being a person again so that they can probably try to change their life.
0: Well, absolutely.
1: Around.
0: Look, as you said, when people come out of rehab, and unless they're well healed, now what? When people come out of, and I've mentioned this before, I'm the director of Montgomery County Correctional. When people leave there, and there has to be aftercare for all these people, there has to be a process of helping people. You can't just throw people out on the street because they're going to be right back. I want to tell you something. I did a little study here, in different communities.
1: Mm-hmm.
0: Okay, addiction in the Black community. According to the United States Census Bureau, Black Americans are those who descended from Black African people, according to a recent survey on drug use and health in Black America, 3 million adults in the Black community were diagnosed with SUD, substance use disorder. Mm-hmm. I thought it had been higher than that, actually. Of the 2.3 million, 1.5 million had issues with alcohol, 1 million people have issues with drugs, 250,000 issues with both, 9 million have used marijuana, opioids, 1 million. So, you know, all these numbers, and, you know, all the communities, you know, because we're all human.
1: Let's take that a little bit further.
0: Go ahead.
1: Let's look at the overall stat where there's about 4,000 in every 100,000 people in this country have some sort of illicit drug use. 4,000 out of 100,000. So you start multiplying
0: 4%.
1: That. 4%. You start multiplying it. And those that are on the rise right now are your Asians and Indians for the use of drugs.
0: Here's the pitiful part I find. I'll just start with the Black community because it's going to be in every community. Up to 90% of the people that are addicted need treatment and don't get it. That's the problem. They don't get it.
1: Well, they don't get, first of all, you and I both know, if you don't first admit you have a problem, then you're not going to go seek the help.
0: It starts
1: within yourself.
0: First step.
1: I don't have a problem. If I tell you, Gary, I'm the smartest person in the world. I don't need no help, you know. Or as our leader says, he's in perfect health. You know, he doesn't need any help. Then you've got a problem. But you have to first admit you have the problem, and then be able to seek help. Are we going to Twilight Zone now?
0: That's the Twilight Zone. Well, that's true, but Randall, here's what I always say. If you're addicted to drugs, you're heavily involved, how can you make a rational decision? that you need help. That's a problem.
1: That's true.
0: That's a problem.
1: You know, but how can you sit with a counselor and be rational as well?
0: I agree.
1: So remember back in the day, in your day, you know, somebody could 302 you.
0: And for our listeners, a 302 is a court mandated, we're going to put you in a mental institution for 72 hours. You'll be diagnosed in there, and if the psychiatrist thinks you're okay, you can leave in 72. But you're doing 3 days.
1: Yeah, but see,
0: 302.
1: Again, that's at the helm of a person making a decision that, like you said, 72 hours. I can't get to know you in 72 hours, especially if you're not all with it.
0: Yeah, you're coming off a dope.
1: Right. Look, where I live at, and I live in a pretty great, good neighborhood.
0: Yes, you do.
1: There was a hospital there, and you may have heard of it from back in the day, Misericordia, but we called it Killercordia.
0: Okay.
1: When we were kids.
0: Killercordia.
1: Well, you only went there if you had a gunshot or a knife wound.
0: Yeah, okay.
1: You
0: were
1: saved.
0: Right.
1: So they've now changed it into a behavioral facility, and I think Penn has it. And you see folks from all walks of life walking through the neighborhoods, talking to themselves. You know, there's one young lady that hangs out in our driveway, sits in between the houses, getting high. I run her out the driveway, you know, but she's talking to herself, but she's claiming she's getting help.
0: Yeah, of course. They're delusional.
1: But they're walking back and forth because the folks are letting them out, you know, and they're not really getting the treatment that they really need. And this is my argument with our cities that, you know, as we talked about this, as the mayor of this city, when they went on Kensington Avenue, which to our listeners, your listeners rather, that it's one of the most drug infested areas. But I can tell you, I went to school up there before it was like that. I went to Conwell Middle at Jasper and Clearfield.
0: So what was that, in the 70s, 80s?
1: 70, 74.
0: And what was that neighborhood? Because for our listeners who don't know, Kensington is an open air.
1: Now it's an open air drug area.
0: Drug area. The worst in the country, as Randall just said, and it's beyond horrible.
1: Actually, I went to one of the schools that our school district tried to close, Conwell Middle School. That's where I went to middle school at. And we would take the L from West Philly out to the only problem.
0: Why would you go there? Then you went back to University City High School?
1: I went to middle school. I graduated. I went to elementary school. And then I left there. I didn't finish. I went to Commonwealth for fifth grade on the eighth. And then went to University City for graduation.
0: You went to college in Florida. Right. Yeah. All right. So some of these numbers, let me just go back to these. So, you know, if they're saying 3 million adults in the black community are diagnosed with substance use disorder, basically what that means, they got a problem. In the Asian community, approximately 745 adults are diagnosed with substance use disorder. And let me see some. How many Asians? I don't have the numbers on how many. I don't know. I got to tell you this, and maybe it's the AA meetings that I go to or the NA meetings. I don't think in 44 years I've seen 5 Asians in the meetings. Now, that's just...
1: But you got to think about this. You got to think about when we talked about how it was taboo in the Jewish community.
0: Yeah.
1: You think about the Asian community, you know, and how certain things have been taboo, you know. You look at the dress now has changed. So as it moved on to the modern era, things have slowly changed. And the taboo, the same similar to the Jewish religion, the taboo is slowly going away. And you're going to start seeing those numbers go out.
0: Randall, are you seeing in the black community the stigma, the shame, the embarrassment of addiction? Do you see that?
1: I don't think that you see it, but you know, I think, and you got to remember, we're talking about two different communities, and you're talking about how people have become numb to certain
0: yes,
1: things
0: they have. Yeah.
1: that happen in their communities. Yeah. You know, as long as it's not at my house yeah. or what have you. But it's, and most of the time, it's happening right under your nose. But you have become so numb to the norm that you don't see it. You know, unless you're actually looking for it. Because you got to remember that most of your African Americans are trying to survive from day to day. You know, they don't get, that's why we have problems with our elections. Because, you know, what is he going to do for me or she going to do for me?
0: Yeah.
1: You know, what's going to change? So the change has to, again, come from within first. And you have to start looking at it. Because if you don't, we're going to have another epidemic, especially the way the times are going now. You know, it used to be right here at Lincoln Drive, Wayne Avenue Bridge.
0: Mm-hmm.
1: For people that couldn't cope, they used to call that, during the Depression, Suicide Bridge.
0: Yeah.
1: You had Lincoln Drive, which was probably dirt road then, and you had Wissahickon Creek. So you had a 50-50 chance of either hitting a creek and possibly surviving or hitting that dirt road and not surviving at all. So you know, you don't hear about it, but let's look at it from another perspective. Look at how many you're involved with entertainment. Let's look at from an entertainment, how many African Americans have OD'd on drugs.
0: Not as many as whites.
1: But,
0: not even close.
1: But
0: there's more whites.
1: But what do you hear more of?
0: You hear about the blacks.
1: You
0: overdosing.
1: Hear more of the blacks overdosing. Yeah. Everything else is a taboo. You know.
0: Yeah. Why is that, Randall?
1: It's a stereotype.
0: It's a stereotype because it's not true. It's not true.
1: But unless you have folks that are going to go out and say and be honest and straightforward
0: yeah.
1: and tell the truth, you got to remember when the so-called haves, you don't want no negativity. Black folks have always had some sort of a negativity surrounded around them. And minorities have had some sort of negativity surrounded. So it's supposed to be acceptable. But in other cultures, it's not acceptable.
0: I hear what you're saying. We got to do this. We're going to continue this. If you're listening and you want to watch us like these folks are watching on Facebook, let me run some of these people. James Builder back from Ventnor, New Jersey. Robert Brandis, greetings from Shanksville, Pennsylvania. Mimi Dorshu, I love the alter ego comment. So true. Kevin Heyer, happy Friday. James Builder back. Welcome, Randall, to Clean and Sober Radio. James is a dear friend of mine. Allison Price Berwick, thank you for education with empathy. I think we're empathetic. I think both of us are. There's a lot more we'll get to. Judge Christopher Maddox, have a great show from Drexel Hill, Pennsylvania. Daryl Booman, addiction has no discrimination. We know that. Mike Burke, Media Pennsylvania, great guest. Are you talking about Randall Jefferson? Is that how you mean?
1: I paid him.
0: I guess you did pay him. Linda Carroll. Hey, Linda. Happy Friday, family, from Wynwood, New Jersey. All right, we're going to take a break. When we come back, we're going to continue talking about how different groups, ethnic groups, religious groups, deal with addiction. We'll be right back.
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2: 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And that drop, as you heard David Sussman's voice, he was one of my best friends. He was a guest on the show many times. He was clean when he passed 5 years ago, 15 years clean. And he and his brother, who are, I always want to say Siamese twins, who are identical twins, they led a different path. And but David at the end really did a great job. And Stephen, if you're listening, how you doing, buddy? He's a professor in Florida. It just shows you in a family, it can go either way. All right, so we're back. So what you were saying, so are you saying, Randall, that it's more acceptable in the black community in a way?
3: I'm not saying it's more acceptable. What I'm saying is that, you know, it's like anything else. You see it, but you don't see it. You know what I'm saying? Again, you got to look at it from an economic standpoint and the economics behind all of this. You know, I'm going to do a mark for a second. Gary, despite the widespread need, less than 20% of the individuals who need substance use treatment actually receive it at any given year. Less than 20%. So, you know, those numbers you put out earlier, think about it. The numbers we said that 4,000 to every 1,000, so less than the 20% of that, less than 800 people, that 4,000 actually seek help. Okay,
2: so it's a combination of seeking help or having help available.
3: Right.
2: That's a big problem.
3: Let's look at it from another standpoint, too. You know, some folks look at it as shame. There used to be a time when they used to hold the AA meetings or the churches. You could go to the churches to seek the help.
2: In the basement.
3: Yeah, you seek the help. But, you know, then when you saw Sister Jane or Deacon John, you know, I can't go back there. They know that I'm on some kind of substance. Or if they don't want to go to within their community, that means they have to travel. To travel outside of their community to seek help. And how can you get there if you don't have the resources to get there?
2: Also, Deacon Jones, you said?
3: I'm just throwing a name out there.
2: He might be in the meetings, and he don't want to see you in there.
3: Right. So,
2: But no, I get the travel thing. It's like, let's say Montgomery County is a wealth. It's a mixed county outside of Philadelphia. We have drug court. When you're involved in drug court, you know how hard it is to get to the courthouse if you don't have money or a car? It's almost a self-fulfilling prophecy that you're going to fail.
3: Right? You're almost set up for failure, even though you want. You know, you have the mindset to go try to get the help, but I've got to cross another economic hurdle.
2: Yes.
3: And if I don't have the funds, you know, what am I going to do? Hit you over the head and still, now I got another problem because now I've become possibly a felon.
2: Exactly. Addiction in the Native America community, 142,000. These are just guesstimates or estimates. 142,000 Native Americans are diagnosed with substance use abuse.
3: The largest community.
2: Yeah, 34th. They're big users of marijuana. 80,000 misuse opioids. Nearly all of them were prescription pain medications. Fatal overdose rates are increasing among Native Americans.
3: You're just talking about Native Americans, but if you look at go a little deeper, the two are Native American and Alaskans.
2: And that's Alaskans. You're 100% right.
3: Yeah.
2: Big suicide, big drug addiction. I wonder if that is just environmental.
3: It's most likely it's environmental. And again, you have a group of people that basically were pushed aside. You know, we see it differently here in our area. We see a group of people that are pushed aside on one street. But when you have your land and things taken away from you and your survival, the means you use to survive taken away from you, you know, what do you do? do you go to the what was me and find the great escape?
2: Listen, I've always said that I understand how some poor people would stand on the corner and sell dope as opposed to working at McDonald's. I get it. I get it. I get that people want more. And if they have to be illegal, you know, I can't put myself – I can't personally put myself in a situation where I had to work – and I'm not disparaging anybody who works at McDonald's – working at a place that doesn't pay a lot of money, okay? Mm-hmm. I get that, you know, desperate people do desperate things. Mm-hmm. And I get why there are people standing on the corner selling dope. Well, I understand
3: well,
2: it.
3: No, well, then you go from – think about this. You go from selling dope.
2: Yep.
3: Okay. Then if you're selling it 9 times out of 10, you're going to start using the dope you're selling.
2: Yeah.
3: And then you become addicted. And then you're doing whatever means necessary to get the funds to buy dope.
2: Yeah. Which is criminal activity.
3: I mean, look. We could take a ride not too far from here in West Philly, Westminster Avenue. Now you have a woman's behavior just built on 51st, off of 50, between 50 Westminster and Wyalusing.
2: Mm-hmm.
3: And you have the consortium down there on there. But yet and still, you have women walking up and down the street selling themselves for that next fix.
2: And
3: you see them and you say, how did you get to this point?
2: Randall, what you just said really was very powerful. When I'm in the prison and I go into the pods with the inmates, I look at them. I'm this close to them.
3: Mm-hmm.
2: A man or a woman, and go, in my head, I don't say to them, what happened? You were a little boy one day. You were a little girl. What happened in your house? What happened with bad decisions? Why are you here?
3: Mm-hmm.
2: How did you get here?
3: You don't know whether, for women, it could have been abuse. It could have been from the house. You know, it could have been a whole lot of things that turning off the reality of their surroundings.
2: The trauma of it, right?
3: And these are things that, you know, we see, but sometimes we don't see them. Or sometimes we ask ourselves the question, how did you get there?
2: Randall,
3: do we become enablers? You know, I know of a state rep that was an enabler for these women that were doing, selling their bodies by providing them with condoms and all.
2: Yeah. Do you have anybody in your family, the addiction, any issues?
3: No.
2: That's rare.
3: No.
2: In any family, it's rare.
3: Not that I know of. Let's put it that way.
2: Let me ask you something. So your parents, I never met your parents, but I'm assuming they were educated people and everything. If you had developed an addiction, would your mom would have tried to keep it secret?
3: No. I may not be here talking to you right now. But let me say, you know, that's a good thing, because when you think about it, you know, my mom was worked there for doctors and was a registered radiologist, but she worked with terminally ill people.
2: Okay. Yeah,
3: but she also saw those doctors that were the prescription writers. So you know, you go in there and spend a couple of dollars, to these doctors to write these prescriptions. And then they go get them filled.
2: Is that what happened?
3: Yeah, you know that. but you know,
2: I went to all those doctors.
3: Yeah, you probably went to a couple of them.
2: Name one. Are they gone?
3: Yeah, one of them actually got killed in a car accident.
2: I went to all of them.
3: He was over at Presbyterian.
2: Who was the doctor in West Philly with the abortion clinic?
3: Oh, that was Grajnell.
2: Yeah, guys, I never went to him. I went to, I can say their names.
3: I hope you didn't go for an abortion. No,
2: they're all going. 16th and Wallace, Dr. Williams, Dr. Posner. I mean, it still goes on. So your mom was in that environment, and she probably knew Did she know something?
3: Well, she didn't stay in there long when she found out.
2: So what I'm trying to get at, would your mom, black community, would she, if she found out that her boy, her son, Randall, was using drugs, would she have kept it hush, hush, hush?
3: No.
2: Who would she have told?
3: First of all, everybody would have known in her family.
2: Okay.
3: And then you would be taken to get help.
2: So, like in my family, it was hush, hush. Are you saying in your family or in the black community, it was so accepted or numb to it that we don't need to hide this?
3: Well, I mean, you know, I'm not saying this for all families.
2: Right.
3: You know, but I'm just saying that, you know, when you really think about it, you know, you've got to still look at the neighborhoods. You got to still look at from whence somebody came.
2: Yes.
3: You know, and you have to look at, you know, what's taboo and what's not. You know, you think about it, you know, when you really think about it, the Jewish community and black community are interwoven, yes. What we said before.
2: Yeah.
3: And, you know, Dr. Henry Gates actually did a series on the interweaving of
2: similarities between the two groups.
3: Yes.
2: Huh? Really?
3: Yeah, he actually did that. And, you know, and when you look at it, everything you're saying, that, you know, it wasn't until JFC and some of those other organizations came about when the stigma for a drug addicted or alcohol addicted Jewish person started to slowly, it's almost like the egg cracking.
2: Yeah, definitely.
3: You know, because, you know, you were supposed to be the upper echelon, you know.
2: Yeah.
3: That was perceived. I mean, think about it. When in black community, you know, the corner stores majority were Jewish.
2: Yes.
3: You know, and back then, you know, they would tell you to go to the store with some families that weren't financially capable.
2: Yeah.
3: They say, Mama said, put it on the books.
2: Yes.
3: And then come, she'll take care of Friday.
2: Yeah.
3: But Friday come, yeah, the books, the numbers would be there, but the numbers would be a little bit inflated on what you really owe. If you look at those communities, and now you look at how these communities right here in the city of Philadelphia are being genderfied, and now you're pushing all of your drug communities all into one area or maybe more, and you're going to end up with turf wars. You know, like you had in Harlem.
2: Yeah.
3: I mean, Frank Maxwell, a big drug dealer up in Harlem.
2: I don't know.
3: They did a big movie on him.
2: Yeah, I wanted to ask you something. I just totally forgot. Oh my God.
3: Well, that's a sign of being.
2: When you get 50, when you get to be 50, you'll see. You start to forget crap. You know that?
3: 50, huh?
2: Why's Brad laughing?
3: 50, huh?
2: 50.
3: Yeah, okay. Well, we'll give you a pass because we know you got those other 44 years behind you that fried your brain.
2: Listen, it's simple. My parents put me in the rehab in third grade. Do the numbers. How old are you in third grade? 8?
3: Gary, come on now.
2: Yeah.
3: Don't go there.
2: Listen, here's what we need. Hey, guys, call us 610-632-8601. Yeah, I had to ask you something, man, about the black community. I can't remember. But
3: even when you think about it, you know.
2: But, you know, here's what I wanted to bring up. I am amazed. You know, there's so many commercials on television, this rehab, that rehab.
3: Mm-hmm.
2: Very rarely do I see a black person in those commercials. It's absurd.
3: Yeah, but you see them in them lawyer commercials, don't you?
2: Yes, you do. Yes, you do. So yeah, that's a very good analogy. That's exactly right.
3: And you know why? Because, see, that lawyer's going to get 40% of all their money, and the doctor's bill is going to come off of it.
2: I know that, but why? Everybody who's listening and watching, the black community, the Jewish community, I don't care what community, everybody's got issues. So let's like cut all that out of here. We're all the same in that. Why aren't these rehabs catering to the black community? At least I don't see it. Does anybody see it out there?
3: Well, the problem is you got to think about it, you know, again. We got to go back into what was taboo and what wasn't. See, you got to remember there's still that haves and have-nots mentality.
2: Yes.
3: So they're going to take care. If it was a choice between you and me, they would take you first.
2: Take me where?
3: You would be the treatment. They would put you in a commercial.
2: It's horrible. It's absolutely horrible to me. It really is.
3: But this is a time, it's like anything, you know, almost if you open up a newspaper, if you open up, listen to a radio show, you have to look at the markets that they want to cater to because they know it's all about the dollar.
2: I know that.
3: It's about the dollar.
2: So this is what they're saying.
3: And it's also who will have, you got to remember, the insurance companies are running the business.
2: So let me just interrupt you. So you're saying, or they're saying, we're not going to cater to the black people because they won't have the resources if they have to pay. They won't have the resources if the insurance.
3: That's the mentality of these corporations.
2: Horrible.
3: You know, that's the mentality of the corporations because most they want to say, let's really think about it. You brought this up earlier, right?
2: Yeah.
3: There's more white folks in these United States than minorities.
2: Sure.
3: So when you start listening, let's go back to your prisons. When you start looking at the prisons, they focus on saying people believe there's more black folks in prison than white folks.
2: Which is not true.
3: These are the untruths
2: that promotes this crap.
3: Right, on our airwaves.
2: Yeah.
3: And unless you got someone writing the truth or continuously hammering the truth, you know, it's going to continue to be that way. You know,
2: mm-hmm.
3: See, most people say education. It's not education. It's knowledge. Knowledge is power. And then information. Those two. You know, all with that is all part of your education. But the knowledge and the information are the two most powerful things you can have. But you have to be willing to, as I always say, peel an onion back and not just be on the surface, but take it down some and you'll get the real facts.
2: But as you said, you also have to have the smarts and the knowledge to know the difference between what is fact and what isn't fact. And that's something you have to gain that yourself.
3: Mm-hmm.
2: That has to come from within you.
3: Mm-hmm.
2: But, you know, it's interesting what you're just saying. These rehabs, they're looking at it. I want the audience who's going to be able to pay.
3: Right, and look at it. The nonprofit ones, because most of them are nonprofits, most of your hospitals are nonprofits.
2: Yeah.
3: They're getting these grants for XYZ.
2: Yeah.
3: They've got to make sure folks stay or not stay.
2: Or they're not going to get the grant money.
3: That's right.
2: Yeah.
3: See, it's all tied to that dollar.
2: Hey, listen, aren't we glad that Randall Jefferson's here today? Mark, if you're listening, there's no need for you to come back. We're going to continue talking about, you know, inequities, non-truths about addiction, who's telling the truth, what communities, who's dealing with what. Our number is 610-632-8601. And when we come back, we're going to read about a couple of the emails that we've gotten during the week about the show. We'll be right back.
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2: We are back. with Randall Jefferson, nationally recognized talk show host. You're a very knowledgeable guy, man. Let me tell you. You don't have to comment on that. You know what I say about that?
3: Checks in the mail.
2: I go like this. Anyway.
3: It doesn't work.
2: All right. So, Randall, during the week, we get emails from mm-hmm. people, okay? And I like to read some of them. Meg R. from Brooklyn, New York. It seems like the focus on overdoses has diminished in recent months. Why? Well, I'll tell you something. I'm not hearing as much about overdoses, although it's not getting better. They do claim that the numbers are better, but the whole addiction epidemic is not getting better. And I don't know, you know, I don't know what the answer is. I know that the federal government has withheld billions and billions of dollars from mental illness and drug addiction. I know that for a fact, so that doesn't help. Paul L. from Bird's Nest, Virginia. It's funny, we're talking about that. Love the show. Try to listen every week. Bird's Nest, Virginia. Mm-hmm. Randall, you knew where that was, right? Mm-hmm. Let me hit a couple more right now. Phil S. from Harrisburg. Really enjoyed listening to U.S. Congresswoman Mary Gay Scanlon on your show last week. She's very cool. Mm-hmm. She's very cool. Last one, Phyllis R. from Philadelphia. Can you tell me where I can get my son treatment for little or no cost? We really can't afford it.
3: That's what sad, we're just man. Talking about.
2: Yeah. Isn't that sad? So let me just say that a lot of the rehabs do have scholarship programs. I would call. Let me give you a number to call. It's the Substance Abuse and Mental Health Hotline. It's a national number. They can help you in Philadelphia. The number is 1-800-662-HELP. 1-800-662-HELP. And by the way, everybody, you should have that phone number on your refrigerator for emergency purposes. Also on your refrigerator should be the suicide hotline number, which is 988. Two very important numbers. When you need those numbers, you don't want to start looking for them.
3: Yeah, that's actually true. You know, you were asking about folks that was addicted, and and just came to mind. You know, we don't really like to talk about it, but you know, sometimes in our community, mm-hmm. the addiction starts in the elementary school, where the children were given Ritalin.
2: Yes.
3: Back in the day.
2: Yeah.
3: And I call him my cousin, but we grew up together, renowned bass player from Pieces of a Dream, and almost my brother. And he was given Ritalin. My dad went to Huey School, and he knew the principal, told him to get him off of that. But he was already in the system. Mm-hmm. And he continued and started moving forward and forward with more drugs and all of that. And, you know, one day when he went out on his own, after he left Pieces, I remember we had a show in New York and we couldn't find him.
2: Yeah.
3: He went out to get some bass strings and, you know, brother, the band and I, we went up there and came back that Sunday. I'll never forget it. It was snowing. And we found him in one of the houses, strung out. And then he eventually, you know, he really never really recovered because he really didn't go to a program, got married. But see, folks, if you're married or what have you know your spouse, or if you're not married, you know, don't be an enabler by, you know, because somebody drinks or whatever, that's not going to keep them in the house. You know, his wife, I'm buying them. I'll just leave the drinks and all that in the house. That's not helping the person.
2: No, it's not.
3: And unfortunately,
2: you know what that does? That the person that's the enabler makes them feel better.
3: Mm-hmm.
2: That's all it does.
3: Yeah. And, you know, unfortunately, you know, we buried his father on that Tuesday.
2: Yeah.
3: And on Father's Day, he OD'd.
2: Did he?
3: Because he... the stress of the world, you know, at a young age. I mean, it was sad because, when somebody called and told me that, I was like, no, nah, that was his father. That was his father. What you talking about?
2: Sad story, yeah. Man. No, addiction knows no boundaries.
3: And think about it. Again, we brought it up earlier. You know, in the music industry, you got a lot of pressures, you know, on you.
2: Yeah.
3: You know, getting the gig, got the hit, got this, got that. Then you got that wildlife and the women, the men, the this, yeah. The alcohol, everything yeah. flowing. And then when you start going down and decline, and all that goes away.
2: It all goes away. Randall, I can remember at the record company that there would be somebody gets a hit record, and then I'd see him for the next 10 years trying to get another record. Mm-hmm. That's an addiction in itself. Mm-hmm. And, you know, the accolades, you know, people, you're the greatest. And when that mm-hmm. goes away, mm-hmm. you're by yourself.
3: You're by yourself. In that dark room, that 6x6.
2: Yeah. You know, the numbers you gave about people in this country that are addicted, it's interesting. According to the USCB, more than half, 50% of all U.S. population is made up of females. We know that. There's more females than males. Mm-hmm. 5% of females have been diagnosed with substance abuse disorder. 5%.
3: Yeah,
2: that's
3: well,
2: a lot of people.
3: Yeah, but according to the Addiction Policy Forum, in 2024, 48.4 million people in the U.S. ages 12 and older, about 1 in 6 people, met the criteria for substance abuse disorder. Mm-hmm. We're talking about age 12. So that corresponds with the story I told you about Cedric.
2: Yeah.
3: You know?
2: Yeah.
3: And that was elementary school.
2: Okay, let's say something positive today. There are almost 30 million people in this country that are in recovery. 30 million. There's almost 750,000 in Pennsylvania alone. I always say this. If the recovery community got together, they could sway any election there is in this country. But that'll never happen.
3: If anybody got together and they come together for one sole purpose,
2: right.
3: they could sway
2: right,
3: and get,
2: right.
3: rid of some, get rid of some of these yeah. crazy folks.
2: Hey, Randall, first of all, thanks for coming to the show. It's always delightful. What are you doing this weekend?
3: I don't know yet. It's going to be hot.
2: Okay.
3: I don't
2: it's better
3: do
2: than
3: heat.
2: Ice.
3: I don't do heat.
2: You don't do heat?
3: No.
2: You got air conditioning?
3: I sure do.
2: You got cold water?
3: I sure do.
2: Why don't you come down the beach with me?
3: Hey.
2: Oh, I don't go in the water, but that's another story.
3: No, stay away from the water. I'm not trying to save you.
2: No, I know. I wouldn't want you to try to save me because we both be... TJ, how much time we got left?
3: I don't have no insurance on you yet.
2: You can get insurance that fast. How much time we got?
5: About 3 minutes.
2: Oh, we have about 3 minutes. So you're just going to chill this weekend?
3: I'm going to chill.
2: Listen, really, you're a great guy to come on here. I know that after we're done the show, we're going to go and smoke cigars, aren't we?
3: That's what you say.
2: That's right.
3: That's what you say. Now you let the whole world know our addiction.
2: If that's the only addiction, if that's the only bad thing that we do, we're okay, man. You know that? We've known each other a long time now. You know that?
3: Yeah. Yeah, it's I've seen a lot. I've seen a lot.
2: Yes, you have.
3: You know, contrary to what people believe, a lot of the folks that you see on the national networks and TVs and all that, they were on tone and tenor at one time or another.
2: I know. You have a great show, and I really give you a lot of credit for being able to, a lot of times, do it yourself for 1 hour. You know, when people don't realize, when you're doing the show, you can't space out. You can't close your eyes. You got to be on this for an hour, and that is draining, man.
3: TJ, my eyes are always closed, aren't they?
5: All the time.
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3: Thank you.
2: Brad, thanks so much. TJ, thanks so much.
3: Thank you,
2: and we'll catch you later, everybody.
3: Now I'm on America's Most Wanted.
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13: I got to start with the fact that you seem to think that I live in a home and that I'm 90 years old, because we're texting about an amazing third period of a Stanley Cup hockey game. And all you're worried about is whether I'm going to make it if they go to overtime.
12: I just wanted to make sure that you weren't going to miss some great hockey.
13: For all who are listening.

0: they win the cup, is it worth it?
1: It's worth it for Vegas. I wouldn't re-sign him.
0: I wouldn't either.
1: I would say thank you and show him the door because you know what happens if you hand him a contract.
0: Then you get the full torts special.
1: Can you imagine? This is him without a contract.
0: Seriously. All right. I wish we had more time to talk. We've got great guests. We've got Kenny Mayne, got Zocal coming up talking golf. Why don't we get to it and then we'll finish up the show.
1: Kenny Mayne and Disco Dick.
0: There we go. All right. When we last had Kenny Mayne visit us, we talked sports and storytelling. Kenny Mayne, did you ever imagine that the next big venture you'd be joining us to talk about would be greeting cards?
2: Well, I've been trying to make that happen. It all started with going to my niece's first birthday 10 years ago. She's turning one and we didn't have a card. And I was like, whatever, she's one. She can't read. What does a card matter, right? So I made up a homemade card. I took a piece of paper and it said, you are one, you cannot read. And since that day, I've tried several different, I won't bore you with all the details, but I've tried a few times to get it off the ground, that joke and others, and some actual sentimental ones. And it just hasn't worked out, but I finally found the right place. They're called Love Pop, and interesting company. They got their start with Shark Tank and have done quite well. I think they're number four in the country or something in sales. And they liked the you cannot read joke and said, what else you got? And I threw some more at them. And it took a while, but we just finally made a deal. Like, I'll do the jokes. You do the art. You do the distribution. They have a website. You go there at lovepop.com, and then you put search Love Kenny. And there's a search bar, you know, and it shows my catalog. So I'm not totally satisfied with the ones. Like, I like most of them, but I feel like we can do more and better. But we just kind of like, here it is. Here's our first entry into this world of greeting cards.
3: So here's a question for a greeting card that I'm wondering if you thought up. If I remember from the last time we talked, you actually tried out for the Seahawks at one point in your life, didn't you?
2: Yeah. I signed out of college. I was like, they probably just wanted strike insurance that year is my guess. I don't think they really thought that much of me, but I could throw. I could still throw. I was a better thrower than I was a quarterback, if that makes sense. But I ended up failing the physical because of my ankle. So never got to really see it through. And then I got into TV.
3: So have you thought about any greeting cards that sports franchises could give to players when they don't make a team?
2: That's not bad. Like a Dear John. But in this case, you're cut.
3: Yeah.
2: Yeah. That'd be very specific.
3: Well, there are a lot of people that get cut, so, you know, it could be reused.
0: You can see the wheels turning for Kenny. As he sits outside, by the way, we have to comment on the remarkable backdrop that you always bring to the show that we weren't sure if it was real because it just looks so pristine.
2: Here, I'm going to show you.
0: As Kenny walks away to show us that it's real back there.
2: Here's a real...
0: A real bench you're going to sit on?
2: This is a real water jug right here.
0: He's picking up a water jug and bringing it over for us. And he dropped it.
2: See, you heard it? It's so real.
0: It is real. And look, that gets...
3: This, by the way, this will play real well on the radio.
0: Yeah, it's great. Look, don't worry. We'll put out the video afterwards so everybody can see him dropping it. But it's kind of... It gets into, in the release that they sent us, you know, it says saying exactly what people think, but in a way they never quite could. Is that kind of the special sauce, not just for the cards, but for your career, the humor and the bluntness in how you present things that's just kind of regular for people?
2: Yeah, it's funny because people thought I was unconventional and I'm like, I'm just doing me. I'm not like trying to put on an act. You know, the person you saw doing the sports centers or whatnot has, I would think, comes across roughly the same way. I just don't have makeup and a tie, right? I'm still, you know, just, yeah, blunt is a good word for it. I think I am blunt, but not in a mean, blunt usually has a connotation of, you know, mean-spiritedness or something. I just cut to the chase. Like the guy would score a basket and I would just say he's tall.
0: Yeah. There's
2: Wimby. It was written for Wimby. I was ahead of my time.
0: I never took any malice from anything you did. It was done in a way that there was humor, but it cut through it in a way that it explained it in such a simple way. And it just seems like with the cards, you're able to do the same thing. Like, you're one, you can't read. Like, everybody knows that. Nobody says it.
2: Well, and the other is, you similarly, the whole category, you got this card only so your parents would give us a thank you. there's one that says, I don't remember my third birthday. You don't remember the last sentence, you know? So it's,

0: And when people go to parties, like the neighborhood party or the family party and the cousins and everybody's there, right? Isn't everybody trying to win the card thing? Like you're all trying to be, I got the best card, right? And so it's really obviously meant for the adults. You know why? Because the kids can't read. So they wouldn't even know what's happening. We just shot in fact, in my backyard, whatever day it is, a few days ago, we're coming out with a video soon to champion this whole category of the little kids. So I recruited like a half dozen little kids and we did a focus group, me just running my lines by them. And
1: how did you get kids to focus?
0: They didn't. And that was the best part of it. One kid just kept eating the snacks. He just could have given a damn about what we were doing. Another kid was on Zoom. So we were able to say, thank you everybody for joining online. You know, I gave him a 20. And crackers, juice boxes. They got to play with our dog. Like they were paid. They've been compensated.
1: And what's the most important lesson you learned from this little focus group of yours?
0: I didn't learn anything at all. We just wanted a funny video. We couldn't care less. There was no learning ever. There was no objective for that. It was just let's get cute kids and let's say stupid things and then see what happens. And that's kind of the card deal too. But you might not expect this, but I actually did a whole bunch that were quite sentimental. Like as I started doing it, it was like, oh, actually here's a relationship card where I could say something borderline meaningful, somebody dating someone or just learning to getting to know somebody. And one just says, I like your way, or don't get twisted, but I like you, you know, just simple. We have one that just says, you look pregnant.
1: Oh, so and then is there an apology card afterwards?
0: We do have apology cards as well. They haven't come out yet, but no, just, I mean, you don't want to make, especially a male.
2: I was going to say, Jeff, I'll send you.
0: Ever say anything about pregnancy unless it's been verified by your wife or the person is saying they're pregnant, but you don't, hey, you look pregnant. But if you already know they're pregnant, it's okay to send a card that says you look pregnant.
2: I find it interesting because in an era of social media and instant connection and everybody puts their thoughts out there in real time, cards still have meaning and communicate.
0: By the way, can you hear the vacuum cleaner right now? Just let's pause for
2: no.
0: Like an NPR.
2: No, we can't. You have really good you have really good sound that it only picks up you and not okay. any of
0: I'm
2: the
0: just
2: ambient
0: wondering.
2: Noise.
0: That's why I moved outside because we have some stuff going on inside and I felt this would be quieter.
2: You are all good. I did want to ask. So in an era of social media, you know, I'm a digital guy. Cards are the traditional handwritten note, and yet they still have such value. Why is what you're doing still so valuable to people?
0: I think people seriously do still like the physical touch. I still like to read a real book, like hold it in my hand and, you know, put the fold to where I left off or... And others don't. Others are just all computers and tablets and whatnot. I'm not. I wish there were no email. I hate email. I get 50,000 emails I don't care about pretty much. I spend literally an hour a day erasing emails I don't want to read. And I don't read them. I just keep saying delete. And then you're like, oh, shit. I went one, two. You know how when you're going down, down, down, and a new one comes in, it goes up.
1: Yep.
0: Then you erase, like, the one that mattered. And then you're like, who the hell sent that? Yeah. So I am, and I hate AI additionally, although they do use AI with these cards, but not for nefarious purposes, but for beneficial purposes, because they sometimes play with the art, you know, and sometimes AI can get there sooner.
2: So
0: but I'm talking about the AI that seems a little more destructive than the old, you know, analog days that we all miss so much. But that goes back to the cards. Like, I remember being in college, I used to write letters both to guy and girlfriend. Like, it was fun to, hey, here's what I've been up to, blah, blah, blah. And you'd send the letter and 8 days later and letter'd come to you. Like, there was something about, you know, the physical touch of that really came from that person. So I think card giving kind of speaks to that a little bit.
1: I'm a little sentimental, so I actually hold on to cards. But the second I heard you were on and that you were doing this, all I can think of is a Seinfeld bit of how long do you have to hold on to a card? What's the appropriate time to hold on to a card after receipt?
0: These are to be treasured. These are art pieces. These are think pieces. And see, the Love Pop is what the name, and mm-hmm. it pops up. So these are like those heavy industrial weight cards. You open it up, something pops up. It's a tree, it's a dog, it's something. And then my sentiment is going to be in the little slot that you pull out. You know how the old money cards you used to get from your grandparents? Yeah. Mm-hmm.
2: I love those cards. So I didn't even read the card. I took the money.
0: Yeah. These cards are made with a little slot on the side that heretofore would have a blank piece of paper, right? So they already had their message there, had their art, and then here's the blank paper to write, you know, love so-and-so, right? With mine, the extra card will be taken out and replaced by my sentiment. So it's kind of like what do they call those flat cards, you know, old school flat cards. But they already had done a whole bunch of great art, so there was no necessity to make new art to match my jokes. We just took my jokes to match their old art. So hopefully people start clicking at lovepop.com. Search Love Kenny.
2: That's a good plug right there. Go ahead, Jeff. Mm-hmm.
1: You know, you also have a podcast. If you're looking for a fourth, I finally started playing again.
0: I just played like half hour ago. I got home, ate a sandwich fast, got ready for this. We have a taping in 45 minutes for our show. So it's called We Need a Fourth. Smartless, that's Jason Bateman, you know, Will Arnett. Those guys do their show, Sean Hayes. They do their very popular podcast called Smartless, right?
1: Yeah, and Bateman plays a lot. He could be your fourth.
0: Oh, yeah. Yeah, he's been a guest on our show. He threatened to play with us, but I haven't seen the invite exactly. So same with Will. They started more shows under their umbrella. So, right, we're like a Smartless show, one of many that are kind of under their, you know, network. And it's Cooper Manning and Kevin from The Office, Brian Baumgartner. And every week we tape somebody. We sandbag it a few in case we had to take some weeks off. But mostly we come out every Monday with a new episode. And it's a super simple show. It's just simply somebody loves golf. It could be a real golfer. They better love it. Or it could be a actor. Bobby Flay did it. You know, we've had football players. We just did Jermaine Kearse of the Seahawks, who loves golf. He, after he left football, he started really getting into it. And he's opened up these big indoor golf facilities in the greater Seattle area. So we're trying to find people who, whether they're good or bad, it doesn't matter if they don't have to be a scratch golfer. They just have to love the game. And then there's a million questions to ask, you know, about how people enjoy it or hate it or both, and all the silly things that have happened in celebrity tournaments. And, you know, there's a million ways to go. So we've had fun doing it.
2: Well, I'll let Jeff keep trying to invite himself after we finish. But what's more difficult, explaining the college football playoff, the NFL salary cap, or writing a sincere Valentine's Day card?
0: The last one's the easiest. I've lost track of who's in what conference, and that happened a while ago, and I don't know. I've stopped caring anymore. Like, and I don't care about the new wild, wild west of college sports. Like, the coaches got paid. They got to leave when they wanted. You know, they got to monetize it any way they wanted to. So I have no problem with the players, this newfound freedom. It does make it hard to follow. You know, people are jumping at halftime. They've signed a new deal with the other team, and, you know, give me an NIL. we tried to do a show called Main Image and Likeness, a takeoff on NIL, but it didn't go anywhere. We'll make greeting cards for... I kind of liked where you were starting with the guys, the getting cut card.
2: Yeah, for NIL.
0: Card for I have transferred to such and such school.
2: Yeah, sorry I left your team.
0: And they'd have to drop them from an airplane. Like, that'd be a lot of sales too. That'd be great.
1: You could also have cards from the student athletes to the schools.
0: That's what I mean.
1: Saying that they're leaving.
0: Yeah. That's individualized. Right now we're sticking with children's birthdays. Father's Day is coming. Don't forget Father's Day. We have simple ones like you like me best, right? You know, just that. Or we also have dad, you sort of already had Father's Day over Masters weekend, but sure, you can have another 3 or 4 days, you know. And moms, I came out a day after Mother's Day, so it's only been a couple weeks since this thing's even been in the universe. And the moms typically have to take kids to like 8 lacrosse tournaments over Mother's Day weekend, right? It seems like that always hits.
1: Yeah.
0: So we should have a card for bitter moms who don't feel like celebrating Father's Day at this point. They've done enough.
2: All right. Another question that could lead to a line. What's worse and more dangerous in sports today? A bad loss, a bad press conference, or an athlete posting at 2 a.m.? And does Love Pop have a card ready for when the athlete posts at 2 a.m.?
0: Oh, we got to think about that one. They don't want us to be too controversial, I believe. But, man, the press conferences. The thing is, most of the interview stuff, you know, the guys have learned, and girls have learned, to kind of control their own message more as time has gone on, right? They just put out what they want to put out. They don't have to only do it the old conventional way. I go to interviews. The one that bothers me, and I'm not knocking the reporters because they do as well as they can under the circumstances. But I don't want to bother the coaches or players during games. I want them to play their game. I don't even want to hear from them until it's over. Don't talk to them coming off the field at halftime. Or like, they're not going to say much. They're right. Well, we got to get better on defense. We got to be, you know, they're going to say the same stuff every time. So it's almost just like, oh, we got them. That counts as something. But I'd rather have pregame, fine. Leave the field an hour before, half hour before, let them play the game and then talk to them afterward. I think I'm kind of conventional that way.
1: It seems like the only reason to do that is to hope that there's a train wreck.
0: Maybe.
1: You're not going to get real information out of a coach as he's walking off the field.
0: No.
1: You're just hoping that all of a sudden there's going to be a meltdown.
2: Love Pop should have a card from the coach. We had a first half. We'll see you next half.
0: I want more volume. I feel like that's only going to sell one card at a time. It'd be a really expensive card. But you don't want, and God love Joe Namath, but you don't want that thing to happen again, you know, with Susie. In fact, it's funny. I cleared it with both Susie and Joe Namath. We did a story long ago about the 100-year anniversary of the forward pass. And you remember, football started, there was no passing. And then they invented passing. And Joe's line was, I'd like to kiss the guy who invented the forward pass. And I called Susie. I said, Susie, we just did a pretty good joke. Are you cool with it? And she's like, that's funny. Do it. It was like 5 years after. But then they cut it out. They wouldn't let us run it.
2: So it seems like the best stuff never makes it in.
0: Joe should have sent her a card. It would have just wrapped it. But see, you guys are talking about a lot of very specific, individualized, and I like them all.
1: That's why we don't have a card business.
2: Yeah.
0: We want mass.
2: You're a big thinker.
0: Here's the 1-year-old you can't read. We want that in 12 languages. Like, everybody will get that joke. There's certain things you want to happen. Anyone, you know, your projects that you have dreamed, like, I want this thing to, and so just getting this to happen has sort of a victory by itself. I have no idea if we're selling any yet. It's only been a couple of weeks. I don't think anybody's, you know, too worried about the opening 2 or 3 weeks. It's more, let's just keep telling people about it, encourage people, then encourage them to tell like 20 people. And you know, the thing picks up from there.
1: You know, I think the last time we talked, we also talked that you, on a more serious note, that you had an organization called Run Freely. Are you still working with that?
0: Yeah, well, it's mine. We're low on funds. We need donations there too. We need cards for that. So I wrecked my ankle at UNLV. We were playing Oregon. It was the last play of the game. Some idiot stuck his helmet on my ankle to finish play. He got a good grade on film. I'm sure on Monday they said, good hustle, buddy. But I left with a fracture dislocation. Flew to Vegas the same day. I remember the defensive line coach gave me a scotch and water on the plane. Said, this will take care of it. I said, okay, sure, this is Vegas. I got surgery the next day. I played the next year, though. And then, like you were talking about earlier, I signed with Seattle, but I failed the physical because of the ankle, and now I'm old. So after many surgeries and decades went by, it just, you know, it doesn't work. Like, it just barely moves, right? It's kind of locked in place. But a great guy named Ryan Blanc out in Gig Harbor, Washington, invented this crazy device. It's called an ExoSim. And you stick your foot inside the device, then you stick the whole thing inside your shoe. And it essentially takes the pressure off the joint. So even though my ankle's never going to be healed, it doesn't matter for the time. I just play golf, zero pain. If I had worn regular shoes today, I'd be limping for 3 days. I played flag football at the Super Bowl, showed off my brace there. And we raise money, and then next veteran who needs one, we pay for it. And we've changed, I think we're getting close to like 70, maybe. I'd have to count it up. But everybody has a different reason they need it, you know. And some of them just want to be able to play with their kid at the park. And some want to go back into the workforce. Some have rejoined the military. So there's a different reason for everybody why they need it and how severe their situation is. But so far, we're 100% success rate. Nobody said this thing doesn't work. They all seem to be running and jumping on day two. So we're pretty proud of how it's gone. But it's runfreely.org.
2: Not that I would ask you to lecture other people, but in the world of giving advice, what do you think today's sports broadcasters can learn from the idea of personality and storytelling that you bring through Love Pop that you brought to the stage?
0: I think there's a whole bunch of people still doing it. So I don't know that I need to give out any lessons. There's a whole bunch of good people doing good things that way. I'm a bigger fan personally, like as a consumer, of shows that are either given information or some kind of qualified opinion. Some, you know, there's a guy who played in the NFL and he can tell you what coverage they're in, like that type of information. But I'm not as big a fan of, let's just argue for an hour about the Mets need a better middle relief guy or something. And maybe they don't. Maybe the Mets are fine. I don't even know. As an example. But I still think, you know, the old time stuff is still working. The sports centers are still good. Van Pelt does a great job. There's a whole bunch of others doing a great job. So when people talk about it used to be this and now it's that, there's also like wider bandwidth, right? There's now 9 channels on the internet and plus, and so there's a ton of more choices. So you like some of them and you don't like others, you know, but people are still doing good work all over the place.
2: It's just more opportunity.
1: That was Jason's way of trying to get it free advice from you.
2: There we go.
1: So do you have any advice for Jason on how he could do a better job?
2: Not do a show with Jeff.
0: The simplest is be authentic and don't make up something that you're not, you know, like stick to what we were just talking to this on an interview last week about Stuart Scott. And when he came in and he was doing it a different way, it was really, he was just kind of bringing black culture to something that hadn't had a lot of that, right? In the way he would describe plays and his hip hop references, and he was doing his thing. And some people didn't get it because they never lived it. They didn't, right? Like, to me, that was common. I mean, I played football with guys from Inglewood and Crenshaw and Oakland. And, you know, like, I was surrounded by that way earlier in my life than maybe some others have. So when they were hearing that as the description for a game that heretofore somebody would have just said, he made a 3-point shot, Stewart would do something more than that, you know? And it was entertaining. So he had to kind of stand up for his own authenticity and stand up for his right. Hey, I'm going to deliver it my way. This is how I was built. And this is this, because like Stewart and Rich both made it, Rich Eisen, they made a good point. Rich would often do like Seinfeld references. Stewart, no offense to Jerry Seinfeld, he wasn't a watcher and didn't know the ins and outs of Seinfeld like the way Rich did. So it was very normal that Rich, as a white guy, would drop a Seinfeld reference. People weren't used to Stewart, a black guy, dropping something from a rap album, right? Like, it was just different worlds. But over time, I think he kind of made it okay for people to be more themselves from, you know, whatever their background was. So,
2: I think all of you kept your authenticity, and that seems what you are continuing to do today in terms of bringing your own authentic self to making cards for people. Tell people how they can find Love Pop so we can thank you for coming on again.
0: I will, but I want to answer that as well. I think it was really cool that we all started at ESPN2, Stewart, me, Susie Colbert, Bill Pito, Deb Kaufman was there, a whole bunch of others. And it was sort of this little playland to be yourself, right? Because it just didn't matter as much as SportsCenter. You know, they acknowledged it, we acknowledged it. We were like the JV, but it also gave us a ton of freedom to kind of, how do I do this? How do I pull this off? And then when you transferred over to SportsCenter, you just brought it with you. You brought yourself, you know.
1: Before you get to your cards, though, you mentioned ESPN2. When you were applying for a job, didn't you mention being on ESPN5?
0: Yeah. What happened was I was working in Seattle. The Super Bowl, 1989, Joe Montana to John Taylor, left to right post. The John Candy's on the sideline game against Cincinnati, right? The big drive to win. I had a good show, like my little Channel 11 in Seattle, Tacoma. And I was like, screw it. I'm going to send this to ESPN, see what happens. Like, no agent, no nothing. I didn't even send it to the right guy. I sent it to the wrong guy who gave it to the right guy. And Al Jaffe wrote me or called me and said, that was good. Show us another tape. We want to see if that was a fluke. And so I sent another one. Then I relentlessly pursued them. After I quit that job, I made garbage cans. I sold prepaid legal insurance. I worked for MCI, selling long distance, all the while trying to get to ESPN. So this is like 4 years of freelancing for ESPN while constantly, you know, sending them ideas and bugging every boss I could get a hold of. And I finally kind of got fed up. Like, is this ever going to happen? Like, I thought I had proven I was good enough to get the call, right? And I sent a letter to John Walsh. He was like one of the big shots there. And I said, check the appropriate box. I'm trying to sort out my future. The first one said, stand by the mailbox. Contract's on the way. Second one said, keep up the freelance work. And the third one said, we'll hire you about the time ESPN 5 hits the air. And they, but they checked the middle box, sent me back, keep up the good work. And I got hired like a month or two later. So I don't know if it was that letter, if that helped wake them up or just coincidence, but I was kind of like, I just want an answer. I hate long maybes. I like quick no's and quick yeses in everything I do. I'm pitching stuff all the time. I fail all the time, but I'd much prefer to fail fast. Then you move on to the next guy, right? Or the next project.
2: I just hear lots of opportunities that could have gotten cards from Kenny Mayne as he went to next stops. That's all I'm here. Tell people where they can get the cards.
0: Lovepop.com. And then there'll be a little search bar for you digital people. Put in Love Kenny. It's really Love, comma Kenny, but Love Kenny will work. It's not case sensitive. Okay. Just big letters, small letters, whatever you feel.
1: Well, it means something different if it's just Love Kenny. Then you're getting accolades. If it's Love,
0: right,
1: comma Kenny,
0: right,
1: then you're getting
0: Love,
1: them out.
0: Kenny.
1: Yeah, yeah,
0: exactly.
1: Right.
2: See, this should be explored in cards.
0: I think this is it. This appearance is, you probably have a huge female audience, card buying audience. Not the guys can't.
1: Not because of Jason.
0: But I think typically, I think they're number one group, you know, that buys and buys and buys. They're more likely women, older women who still give cards to their friends. Like you were saying earlier, like some people really still love, it feels more meaningful than how many times you get those digital cards.
2: Look,
0: some guy has an email list signed up. No offense to the email card people. Maybe they're very sincere, but it doesn't feel as sincere as a physical card that somebody had to, you know, lick the envelope and put a stamp on it.
2: Look, we put cards up on the mantle in our house. And I'm assuming that when I get Jeff the You Look Pregnant card, that he will share that for everybody.
0: There it is.
2: Kenny Mayne, we always appreciate you giving us some time. Best of luck with the new venture.
0: Thanks for having me. See you guys.
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2: 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His new book, Zokology, Change Your Perspective, Not Your Swing, takes readers inside the mental and emotional journey of life on the PGA Tour, changing the way we can think about performance, both in sports and life. Richard, congratulations on the book.
4: Well, thank you very much. It's been 3 years of hard work, and I actually started to love doing it. It's kind of interesting. When I started on subjects, I would kind of open up these files in my mind, and then I couldn't stop writing about the stories predominantly that I had. And they're both good stories and bad stories, struggles that I've had myself personally as a journeyman on the PGA Tour and trying to figure this bloody game out.
2: You know, the subtitle, Change Your Perspective, Not Your Swing. Mm-hmm. You write openly about anxiety, self-doubt, the mental mm-hmm. goal of professional golf. Talk mm-hmm. about what the phrase means, and was it difficult for you to be that vulnerable in this book?
4: Oh, no, I had no problem. I had no problem pointing kind of the microscope at myself. Like, I had to go to the PGA Tour 5 times, meaning I failed 5 times to make the top 125. But I was able to get through the notorious PGA Tour qualifying school. I got through it successfully 5 times. And the whole notion of the book is Zokology, which is a bit of a play on words with psychology in my last name. I always had a different perspective. And there was a great Canadian golf journalist named Lauren Rubenstein. Because I would come up with these terms and they were different than conventional thinking, he called me Zokology because of how I would view things. And so by the end of early in my career as well, that I found out this game is very psychological. I found that golfers typically aren't taught how to think properly. No one's given you a manual. You know, there's manuals for golf swings and everyone's teaching golf swings. But what I found out more and large, those people that teach golf are actually people who have washed out at playing golf. So the default within the industry is to teach golf swing. If I hit a bad shot, in on the golf course. Therefore, I must go fix my golf swing. Well, it was probably something psychological. If you go, don't hit it in the water, and you hit it in the water, that's a psychological problem because of the way you're thinking. And so the aspects of zocology is filling the gap in golf performance that revolves around performance anxiety. So no one's dealing with this, or very few people are dealing with the psychological aspects. In my first year on tour, it is where I really first discovered this. And I spent 20 years working with many sports psychologists, doing ancient Chinese meditation, doing things to calm my mind down, to give me the freedom so I can go play and perform.
1: So tell me, how is it that when I see a pond and I say, don't hit it in there, I hit it in there? How can I stop that?
4: Well, first, you have to have an awareness that, number one, that your mind cannot determine the don't part of that question. It just locks onto the pond. So when you go to your golf swing, you hit it, you go straight to the pond. So you have to have the basic understanding of how our minds work. And let me give you an example. My rookie year on the PGA Tour, like I'm a walk-on at Brigham Young University. Wasn't good enough to get a scholarship. The coach in 1977 says, look, I'm going to put you in the dorm room with this guy named Bobby Clampett. I don't know if you know who Bobby Clampett was, but he was like the Tiger Woods of the time. He was the best player in the world, the number one collegiate. In our athletic dorm at BYU, just further down the hall, Danny Ainge and another guy named Jim McMahon. So
2: that's a dorm.
1: That's quite a dorm.
4: It was. Well, the athletic dorm. And BYU was the top 3, 4, 5 golf program in the nation. And I wanted to go there. I didn't know what a Mormon was. I just wanted to go there. So after I get through my senior year, Clampett turns pro our senior year. We win the NCAA at Stanford. We were ranked number one the whole season. I got guys on our team, Rick Ferrer, Keith Clearler. We had a really remarkable team. So then I get on the PGA Tour for 1982. And in 1982, it was the last year with it used to be Monday qualifying. And the night before Monday qualifying, and the tour would say, well, you're playing for 10 spots this week, or it could be 20 spots, or it could be 3 spots. My hyperactive mind would just kept going. And it just went, you know, like, you've got to do this, you've got to do that. And I had no idea that these were becoming barriers in my mind, putting expectations on myself and causing a lot of anxiety that disrupted my ability to perform. And I had, for 6 months on the PGA Tour, I had made 2 small cuts. I was failing miserably. My mind was going into, you know, dark places type of thing, like, I don't belong out here. And then I said to myself, I kept asking my question, you need to calm down. I knew that I had this hyperactive mind. And I said, and I kept asking myself that. And then a couple of weeks later, I said to myself, I answered my own question. Listen to music. You've got this thing called a Walkman. Just, you know, slam in there Led Zeppelin and listen to, you know, Stairway to Heaven. And so I did that in the first round of the Greater Milwaukee Open. So I decided to put it on, and I'd take it off, hit my shot. And before the ball would land, I'd put the headphones back on and continue on with the music. So I started doing this in the very first round. I never asked anybody if this was legal or not. And so I'm going 1 under, 2 under, 3 under, 4, 5, 6 under par. And this is the easiest thing that I have, like, between the shots, I'm listening to music. I'm getting lost in the music. I love it. I'm coming down the last hole, 7 under par in the most effortless round of golf in the first round of the Greater Milwaukee Open. And I'm leading the tournament. And the officials say, come here, before you sign your scorecard, come here, we need to talk to you. What are you listening to? And are you listening to golf lessons? And I went, oh my God, I might get disqualified here. I said, no, I'm just listening to music. So they said, okay, that's within the rules of golf. So I kept doing that. Then the second round, I'm listening to music. And the expectations of leading in the first round typically cause anxiety. But every time I listened to, had a song on, whether it be Led Zeppelin or the Rolling Stones, it calmed me down. It disrupted all those other poor mental thoughts. So I led the tournament after the first round, the second round, the third round, all the way with 4 holes to go. I was either tied for the lead. So I inevitably finished fifth in the tournament. But what it told me, and the only thing different that I did was I listened to music. It calmed me down. Then it allowed me for my ability to come out and play the best of my ability. So I did that for about a year. And then I got to a point where I didn't need that. The music was like training wheels on my bike. I was able to rid them. I was able to kind of breathe, smell the flowers, as Sam Snead used to say, between the shots. And it allowed me to gain some traction. And then over the years, the next 20 years, I dove into the psychology side of golf performance.
1: You know, you talk about the Greater Milwaukee Open. That was 1982. You persevered to the point that 1992, you win that tournament.
4: That's exactly right.
1: And not only do I want to know, like, what that's like when you win your first tournament, because you're not just playing against all these great pros, you're playing against yourself.
4: Yes.
1: But I found a quote, and I just had to ask you about it. You finally win a tournament, and the first thing you said is that this tournament is very special to me. This is where Disco Duck debuted.
4: Disco Dick.
2: Disco Dick. Jeff, you got to read the quote right.
1: I got it wrong.
4: So in 1992, I'm back, and I play every time I got to Milwaukee. Tuckaway Country Club was a golf course. I played it really well. So I had great success there. And then I got into 92. The situation earlier in 92, I won the tournament, the Deposit Guarantee Classic, that was opposite the Masters, the year Fred won the Masters. I was in Mississippi playing what they called the Mississippi Masters. it was a satellite tour event. Money, it didn't count as a win, but the money counted as official money. So I had played earlier that year and won. So how this situation at Milwaukee, the day before, I'm playing well. I'm having a good year, best year to date, entering in the week before the Canadian Open. You know, us Canadians have a lot of pressure of trying to win the Canadian Open. Nick Taylor did it a few years ago and made that question go away. But every year I wanted to be that guy. I wanted to win the Canadian Open. So I decided I'm going to Milwaukee, and the week before the Canadian Open, and the Saturday night before I left for Milwaukee, I got a call from my landlord, and I've got a wife and three small children. And I couldn't afford to buy a house at this time because my family was traveling with me. So that's 5 airline tickets and 2 hotel rooms every night. So I get this notice from my landlord saying, you got to be out in 3 months. And it struck me as I got so pissed off at the situation, not at that we're leaving, but the fact that I wasn't able to put a roof over my family's head. And it motivated me to no end. I felt like I was less of a person, that I didn't have this, be able to put this roof over my head. So I said to myself, I'm going to win right now. And through this desperation, I created this inspiration, and I structured in my own mind. I said, these 150 other people in the tournament, you know, 156 players in the tournament, these 155 other people, they're in my way of me putting a roof over my family's head. And it gave me an enormous amount of inspiration, you know, and so I said, I am going to win. Nothing is going to stop me. I'm not going to knock on the door anymore. I'm not going to ask to come in. I'm going to kick the bloody door off its hinges, and no one's going to be able to do anything about it. And that's exactly what I did. I mean, to this day, when I think of it, it still makes the hair stand up on my arms that I had the power to go do that in such a strong manner. And I won by, I shoot 64 in the third round, and I'm in the final group. And this is on Sunday. Mark Brooks, who's the defending champion, the whole telecast was about Mark Brooks as the defending champion. He's going to do this. And I'm just saying to myself, no one gets this. No one understands what I know. And I know I'm going to win this tournament. And I went out and did it. It was one of the most surreal experiences of belief that I had that gave me this desperation to create the inspiration to win that tournament.
2: Well, and what you did there is sort of reflected throughout the book. You know, you played in more than 450 PGA events. You know, the idea of learning to stay present in the moment and not focus on the external expectations versus the pressure you were putting on yourself. You developed what you call a thought protocol. Can you explain what that looks like in simple terms?
4: Yes. So I created this thought protocol called MindTrack Golf. It's an app, and we're redeveloping it right now. So what happens is when you're a golfer, it doesn't mean if you're a serious golfer, if you don't have a proper thought protocol, let's say you have an unhealthy thought protocol, you're going to default to your conditioned response of wanting the result. Like you have a 5-foot putt. I want this 5-foot putt to go in the hole and you haven't hit it yet. The fact that you're projecting forward to something that you want, that's an extrinsic result, it going in, or shooting a score or an outcome and what it'll mean or what it won't mean. Like say if you miss this putt, say you have a 3-foot putt and you're with your buddies and you go, oh my God, don't miss this putt because they're going to give me, it's going to be embarrassing. Those are extrinsic results. What has to happen is, and so with every single shot there, you have to, in order for it to work out right, you have to assess the shot, pick the right club versus the lie you have, the wind, how it's going to bounce when it hits the ground, all those things that are going to lead you to making a decision of the shot you're going to hit. And then you have to execute that shot. So there's two key performance marker on every shot: your ability to assess that shot, the right club, and then execute that shot. And those are intrinsic. Those are feelings. So you grade them and those are outcomes too, but they're intrinsic feelings. And when you do them, it makes you feel good. Like those once in a while you bump into the zone and you hit a good shot. And when maybe you've let go because you've gotten angry after 3 putting and you just said to hell with it. And then you find that freedom. And then the circle comes around again. So it's really important to find a system. So when you look at Aaron Rye going into the final 9 holes of the PGA Championship at Aronimink, he had a system. You can see him. He wasn't getting ahead of himself. When he putt on 17, that 68-foot putt on 17, he didn't react at all. He reacted very stoically. And so he had a system. And then the camera shot to him. He's closing his eyes. He's breathing. He's doing some form of meditation or calming effect. So this thought protocol that no one has taught, this is the new step to deal with, to learn to condition yourself out of these extrinsic results. And when you do that, it's not going to guarantee you're going to play well for all the time, but it's going to increase those chances.
1: I mean, when you're young, you don't trust anybody but yourself a lot of times. How do you trust this as a process? Because this isn't something that you can just say to somebody and they say, okay, right, I'm going to buy that. They have to believe it. And
4: sure.
1: And So how do you convince young golfers and just younger people in general to buy into this method that seems so successful?
4: Well, I use this system, and I, after every, in 2000s, I'm 43 years old, I'm on the Korn Ferry Tour trying to get back to the PGA Tour. So in 2000, that's when I created this program. So after every round, I'd go back to my hotel room, and in longhand, I would put this evaluation of every single assessment, every single execution of every single shot that I hit that day. And then I was learning, and my whole consciousness was to recondition myself to detach from these results. And I started to get good at it. Every day I would do this. This would be, so this new reconditioning to my new performance measuring system was my assessing and executing of the shot. And so after in 3 months, I could tell, cause it's, you have to recondition yourself out of it because you condition yourself into it. So when I went into the US Open at Pebble Beach, remember the US Open at Pebble Beach on 2000, Tiger wins by 15?
1: Mm-hmm.
4: You remember that? Okay. I make the cut. I shoot a horrible round in the third round. I shoot 80. Then I go out in the final round on the Sunday at Pebble Beach. And I just say, look, Tiger's doing his thing. Just let everything go and focus on these two key performance markers. And I get to the 9th hole and I'm deep under par. I shoot 30 on the front 9. It's a U.S. Open record a 9-hole record for all U.S. Opens at Pebble Beach. And my caddy says to me, do you know what you shot on the front 9? I went, no, I don't, because all I'm focusing is on this protocol and on this system. And he said, you shot 30. And I went, wow, okay. I gave it, and I said, at that point, the aha moment then happened when I said, I still don't care about the result. All I care about is this system, this my assessment and execution. So fast forward 7 to 2019, When I created this app, I took it to Golf Canada and I said, I've got a product here that's going to help your objective of developing these young aspiring players, because all young aspiring players have this type of, have these goals. So I went, so he said, okay, let's, you can beta test it with our young pro squad. So there's this guy named Taylor Pendrith. You've heard of him. He was on the Canadian tour at the time. He just got knocked off the Corn Ferry tour. And Goff and Jared Dutois and Hugo Bernard. These were three guys. So they came, they were in Kelowna for the Canadian tour event. So I went in front of them. They downloaded the app and I said, guys, here's the deal. You are all great players. You can hit it. There isn't a shot you can't handle. But what's going to determine whether you make it or don't make it in professional golf, getting on the PGA Tour, is not how you swing it, but it's the thoughts that run through your mind. So at this point, I trained them how to use the app. It was very simple. And Taylor went out in the next 7 weeks. He went on a run. He went T48, T16, second, third, win, missed cut. And then he won for his second time by 8 shots on the Canadian Tour. Then he got to the Corn Ferry Tour. And then he spent a year, he finished second to on the money list. It became a COVID year. Then he, after they combined the 2 years, he got onto the PGA Tour. Trevor Immelman picked him as a captain's pick for the international team on the President's Cup. Taylor went on, won a PGA Tour later. So it launched him. And what happens, what I'm trying to do is, even with all young people, is grab them before they go down these mental rabbit holes and to habituate them into a proper thought protocol. So we have this method that's called MindTrack Golf, the app, and then they do this for every single shot on the golf course in tournament golf, and then it inherently pulls you into the present moment.
2: You write about feeling like you didn't belong earlier in your career on the tour. Can you talk about the importance for young golfers and young people in general? Because this book isn't really just about lessons for golf, it's lessons in life,
4: right?
2: About
4: that's,
2: you know,
4: right,
2: confidence and belief, and for athletes or other people struggling with fear or failure, how you were able to feel like you belonged there.
4: Well, yeah, it wasn't, I think everyone needs to understand is that, you know, the old sayings and these cliches, and there's reasons why they're cliches. Henry Ford says, if you believe you can, you will. If you believe you can't, you won't. And, you know, and I spent a lot of time working with other sports psychologists, read a lot of books. Eckhart Tolle's book, The Power of Now, was huge. I met him, his publishers in Vancouver, and his book was hugely instrumental in helping me put understanding the whole concept of being in this present moment or being in the now. Tony Robbins' book, Awaken the Giant Within, I would study it. You know, the importance of decision-making. So, you know, the greatest inspiration, we all fail. He talks about failure. I have no problem failing because I have learned that if it's something important to me, I will learn and I can learn those skills. He says, but I've always had a problem being a chicken and chickening out or being afraid. So if you have, an ambition to do something, you need to embrace failure and not discourage by it. You need to understand how the basic functioning of your mind works. This is where coaches come into play. They need to teach these young kids, these young minds that are going into college. I mean, they haven't even developed yet, particularly the left side of their brain, their logical and side of it. But what is important, where I'm talking to these NCAA coaches, is you've got these kids coming in right out of high school. And you've got them for 4 years or thereabout. You are responsible for how they exit those 4 years. And some of those kids, as they turn into adults, some kids turn into adults in their, you know, freshman or junior. Some don't turn into adults till they're 28 or 30.
2: Some would question whether I'm an adult yet and I'm 47. Yeah.
4: Exactly. But
2: I beat Jeff too.
4: What I want them to do is put them on a program. Because if you know what, how pliable these young kids' minds are. They're so influenced. All they do want is hit it long. All they want to do is make a gazillion dollars. All they want to do is fly in private jets like they're watching PGA Tour players today.
1: Why? Is that hard?
4: Well, these are things that this is the rabbit hole, because those are those extrinsic results and expectations, and you've got to lay down the proper foundation. So again, let's jump back to this kid named Aaron Rye. His ecosystem with his family. He's talking about it the last few days after his win, and then you look at a guy like Rory McIlroy, who was number one in the world versus Scottie Scheffler. Rory McIlroy struggled. Let's go back to pre-Masters 25. He hadn't won a major in 10 years. He hadn't won the Masters because his expectations of winning the Grand Slam always impeded his ability. And then in 2025, when he started working with some sports psychologist, Dr. Bob Rotella, he struggled. You remember that final round? He lost the tournament three times that round. And then he was hitting remarkable shots around, this 7-iron on the 15th hole and this great second shot on 17, the tee shot on 18. Then he dumps a wedge into the bunker and goes into a playoff. So, he's going through these emotional roller coasters, where Scottie Scheffler doesn't do that. Scottie Scheffler, he has the highest level of acceptance, meaning that even a good shot can get a good bounce, and he doesn't blow his mind over it. And you see, there are two examples of two of the greatest talented golfers in our game at the moment. One had struggled with it. Now that Rory won the Masters in 2025, got his career Grand Slam, very lucky to win it in 2026, the way he was driving his ball, because he was driving it into the trees, and had Scottie Scheffler made that putt on 17, it could have very well been a different ball game. But this whole aspect, even if you're professional golfers struggle with this. You watch them in these major championships, they're losing their mind on the golf course, and it's costing them dearly. So we're trying to fill that gap with his PGA Tour players. The best players in the world still need to learn this as well.
1: This book is such an interesting read, and you have so much to impart. Before you got to the point where you are, did you have your tin cup moment, and where was it?
4: Yes, I did. I had a moment. We're playing in the Dunhill Cup, Canada versus United States, three-man teams, medal match play at the old course at St. Andrews. So Ray Floyd beats Dan Halderson. America has 1 point. Dave Barr beats Lanny Watkins. So we're tied 1-1, and I'm playing O'Meara on the 71st hole, the 17th hole at the old course at St. Andrews. You know what? The road hole bunker.
2: Yeah.
4: I'm three shots in ahead of O'Meara, and I hit it into the road hole bunker, and I'm going, and I'm a good bunker player. And I, instead of playing conservatively and strategically, play it out sideways, play it safe, take my chances, I decide I'm going to end this match right here, right now. And I hit the best shot I possibly could hit. And it doesn't get it. It doesn't come out of my feet. It comes back, hits the lip. And I went, oh my God, that's the best shot I could hit. I can't. Now I'm trying to come out sideways. I'm in my feet print. I'm making a miss. I make an 8 on the hole and lose Canada and lose the match. I let my team down. I let my country down. And then as I was getting out of the bunker, I saw later on the telecast that night, Ben Wright, the old, English voice of the BBC, because I made such a mess in the bunker, he goes, yes, it looks as though a couple of Shetland ponies have been mating. And then there's another time when at a qualifying school on the last shot, and I was losing my mind out there, and I finally broke through the wall and let go. And on the final hole, 108th hole at the PGA Tour qualifying school in 1986 at the notorious PGA West course, I tell the story in the book that I broke through the wall and became comfortably numb. Pink Floyd's song. And every time I hear that music, I go back to that moment of getting comfortably numb, where I let go and I truly let go. And it didn't matter if I hit the ball in the hole or in the water for a penalty. I needed to break through that wall. And these are these mental barriers that stand in the way, that if you want to break through that wall, you have to have this system in order to, let go and get through it. And it's just, it's a very empowering feeling as well, particularly when you don't do it with, breaking through that wall with a needle prick, as the song indicates.
2: The new book is Change Your Perspective, Not Your Swing. It's a fascinating look at the mental side of competition, pressure and performance both on and off the golf course. Richard Zokel, thank you for giving us some time. Congratulations on the book, and I hope we get to talk to you again going forward. The only downside of having two awesome interviews is we don't get a lot of time to talk afterwards. We got about a minute left. We could talk about the guests. We could talk about the Phillies and the wild card. You have a smile on your face. Where are you going with this?
5: I just like you say, the only downside, and people are going, whew. They had good guests. We didn't have to listen.
2: We didn't have to listen to those fools talk for a while. Look, I never in my life thought I'd talk to Kenny Mayne about greeting cards, but that was freaking hilarious.
5: Yeah, I'm guessing you're starting your own greeting card company any minute now. Let the experts handle it.
2: Just know that when you get a card that says you look pregnant, it's sent with love. Okay.
5: Look, somebody like him is perfect for doing those kinds of things because he just has this natural, authentic wit.
2: He does. I have a serious question before we wrap.
5: Uh-oh.
2: Phillies are 4 games over .500 in the wild card. You believe? This is your final thought.
5: Have you ever seen a magician live? That's what the Phillies are right now. And I have no idea how they're doing this.
2: It's a good illusion. Thanks so much for joining us this week. Make sure to join us next Friday night to help you start your weekend in style. Have a great one, and we'll talk to you next week. Bye-bye.
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18: 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Happy lunchtime. We are The Motor Crew on WWDB 860 AM, live from West Chester, Pennsylvania. at the Kasser Motor Group Lounge. 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
18: 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And Pat Colburn.
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19: You can go on WWDB's Facebook page right now and see us live.
18: So here we are. I'm sure we are all trying to place faces with the voices. Here's the crew. I'm trying to get these guys to cheat out towards the camera a little bit, make sure that everybody can see their shining faces.
19: Immerse with you guys.
18: So we're just, but this is everybody. We're definitely going to do this as a round.

0: Is it a 328D?
1: To be honest, I don't know.
2: I don't know.
0: Diesel.
1: She's had it before. She's
2: yeah, it's a diesel wagon.
0: It's a diesel wagon. And it's every car geek spec that loves those things. It's brown. It's a turbo diesel.
2: Yeah.
0: And he's got a roof box on it. And he made it as far as West Virginia last night. Next, he's headed to Louisville. Then he said he's going to stop in Kansas. That's going to be the long one. I think it's going to be like an 11-hour day for him. He's in a car that can easily do 90 miles an hour all day and still get 40 miles to the gallon. He is going to roll.
2: Yeah, he already made a comment about filling his tank up once.
0: Yeah, it's crazy.
2: He's like, I think I'm going to be doing this a lot. And I don't think he'll be doing it as much as he thinks.
1: So my diesel X5 did not get that kind of mileage.
0: It's, yeah,
2: yeah, but that's because right. You have a lead foot.
1: Well, so does he.
0: Right.
1: But the wagon's obviously a little bit slimmer. Mm-hmm. But he does have a roof box on it too.
0: Yeah, he does. So that doesn't.
1: Matter. That's gonna. No, that will help. Change things.
0: You know, he might even be. Sometimes I think I hear him. We might actually.
3: Are you guys able to hear me?
0: I wonder if you can actually hear him because I think I hear him trying to talk. Mike, are you trying to talk right now?
3: I am. Can you hear me?
0: Yes. There you are, my man.
3: I'm here.
0: We didn't have the volume up enough. Where are you right now, Mike?
3: I just passed through Charleston, West Virginia, and I'm gonna try and make it to Louisville tonight. And then I'm going to explore a little bit of Louisville, spend the night. And then tomorrow is like my super long leg. I'm going to Hays, Kansas, which is like, I think, 12 hours from Louisville.
0: That's what it said.
3: Only like halfway through the state. So it's a pretty big state.
0: Yeah, you're getting I think that's really interesting. You're getting the hard part out of the way because, Kansas is really flat. And then you're going to hit the Colorado border. And then you still have 2 hours of flat before you hit the Rockies. So tomorrow's your hard one.
3: Yeah. You guys look good in the lounge, though, I got to tell you.
0: Hey, this isn't working out too bad, right, man? It's too bad you're not here. I guess we'll have to try this again sometime soon.
3: This open road feeling is pretty freeing. It's pretty cool.
0: Yeah, so you're taking interstate. You're pretty much rolling interstates until you get to Colorado because you're going to Aspen when you go to Colorado, correct?
3: Correct, yeah. I'm taking 64 now pretty much the rest of the way over to Colorado to the pass.
0: Well, that's the thing. When you get to Kansas, don't you have to get back onto the 70, or are you?
3: Rolling? Yeah, there's a bit. I'm back on 70 in Kansas, but for the most part, everything coming out of Pennsylvania was down to 64.
0: Right. Okay. Well, West Virginia is actually pretty. This is a good time of year to be doing that trip. That's actually very pretty there. It's going to flatten out for you a little bit soon.
3: Yeah, it's pretty cool. I've seen Pat would love it here. I've actually seen a lot of Mercedes-Benz highway cruisers like ripping through this state.
2: There we go.
3: So I don't know what Mercedes has to offer in West Virginia, but there's a lot of Mercedes Benzes here.
1: Did you see Cliff driving around in our old lovely Jaguar?
3: No, and I forgot about that when you said go say hi to Cliff. I'm like, which one's he talking about? Remember?
1: Yeah, I mean, he's right there in Morgantown.
2: He still has that sign that I want.
3: Yeah. He's probably still loving that car.
2: I forgot about that sign.
3: Yeah. No, I'm sure he's loving that car. That was fun. That was a cool purchase for him.
0: Okay. So then tomorrow to Kansas, the next day to Colorado. What comes after Aspen?
3: This is kind of the secondary highlight. The highlight's obviously going to see my daughter, Lola. The main highlight, though, is going to be spending some time in Aspen and doing the Moab experience and then doing the Bryce National Park and seeing all that area.
0: Oh, my God. Yeah, you're just going to be so solid in the most beautiful parts of, like, Utah and the Southwest. That's going to be crazy good.
3: Yeah, it's going to be pretty wild. I'm super excited. I'm keeping everybody abreast here with just trying to post every day a few things of what I'm seeing and experiencing so you guys feel like you're here with me.
0: Well, thank you. You know, and this is the funny thing. Everyone's been so busy. I didn't realize that you were leaving this week. I knew you were trying to get stuff done.
2: I don't think I did either.
1: Right. I definitely didn't.
0: Yeah, that's hilarious.
3: Yeah.
2: I was like, I'm leaving tomorrow. I'm like,
0: the likelihood, though, if I'd known the likelihood, I would have been like, yo, I'm bringing Zeke. You got plenty of room. I'm coming to get my rover. That would have been like almost 100%. So I hope you enjoy your time by yourself.
3: No, it's great, man. The whole first day, I didn't listen to song. No music at all the whole first day. I was in my head the whole time.
0: Isn't that great?
3: Yeah, it's pretty wild.
0: Well, but that section of the Pennsylvania Turnpike, it gets such a bad rap. That's actually beautiful. Like west of Harrisburg, that's pretty.
3: It's pretty wild that, you know, a six-hour drive across Pennsylvania and you're still in the same state.
0: Yeah, that feels long until you do a transit across Texas or Kansas. So you just wait, buddy.
3: Yeah, I know. I'm sure I'm in for it.
0: And it gets, that's the thing. Pennsylvania is actually an interesting road. When you get to Kansas, it doesn't even go through the interesting small towns. It's literally just a

0: straight shot across Prairie. You might have seen a grain elevator or two. So I hope you got your podcast loaded up, bud.
1: Yeah, this will by far be the longest drive I've ever done in my life. So it should make driving down the shore and other experiences like that feel all that much shorter.
0: Oh, yes.
2: I can imagine.
0: All those things suddenly seem like a commute after you've done a couple of runs, right?
1: Yeah, 100%.
0: So at this point, you did point to us. There was a lovely car that you saw out in California on Cars and Bids. You're flying back unless something catches your eye, correct?
1: Yeah, I mean, if you guys find something for me to get, I'm happy to drive it back. Keep your eyes open. I mean,
0: get the Range Rover fixed. That's it. I got to get it done.
2: There we go. So, Mike, you just sold our 997, what you got? Right? And it's going out to California.
1: Yes. Yes.
2: Are you going to be there to deliver that car?
1: No, he actually wanted to get the car delivered in California and drive it back to his secondary home in Arizona. And because the logistics was delayed, it's actually going right to Arizona now. And he's flying back from California to meet the shipper in Arizona. And that car was like so low mileage that I joked about driving it out there. And he kind of paused. But I was like, you don't want me to throw 3,000 plus miles on this thing. But do I want to do it? You're not going to love that.
0: Yeah. And again, I would have
1: volunteered. Diesel fuel out here is great. The fuel economy has been awesome. No problem finding gas around here. And the people so far everywhere I've been has been just super, super nice people.
0: Yeah. So that's the thing. What's the spec on your, we couldn't remember. We know it's a diesel wagon. What year and model are you running?
1: Yep. It's a 2017 328 XI diesel.
0: Okay. So you're clearing 40 miles to the gallon on the highway on that thing.
1: Yeah, right. Yesterday was 40, just over 41. Right now it's like 39.
0: Oh, you did some city driving.
3: What's your average speed?
1: For the most part, I've been about 80 to 84 miles per hour observed in Mexico.
0: Correct.
2: Now, when you're passing through Mexico, definitely not Kansas, but
1: yeah, there are
2: top speed run.
1: There's cops everywhere out here for sure. I mean, there's clearly no shortage of speed traps and things going on. But for the most part, everybody's kind of going the same flow rate. You know, all the trucks, all the RVs, everybody's kind of doing about the same thing.
0: Right.
2: Did you bring a radar detector?
1: No, I'm just driving with my Waze. That's my radar detector.
0: I got to tell you, once I got rid of my radar detector, I found myself, I have not gotten a speeding ticket since. I got to say, on those long cross-country runs. I haven't
3: been using mine as much as just using Waze.
1: Yeah.
3: I like the radar detector for around here, and obviously not on local roads, but on 202.
0: Oh, 202.
3: Or something like that, where I don't typically use Waze, or the term. I do a lot of runs up the turnpike just to Port Washington or something. And radar is good for that.
0: Yeah. So
2: I love it when I'm going out of state.
3: Yeah, well, you go out
2: of
0: state.
2: Yeah.
0: I just, well.
2: Driving out of state, every other state around us uses radar. Every cop does. And so it's definitely out driving through Connecticut, New York.
0: But I'm that weird guy. I'm like, if I can't see, then I naturally go. So I don't have to be doing a high speed. And it's just amazing how much trouble I've stayed out of. Where it's like, if I can't see far enough ahead, I just don't do it.
2: Yeah.
0: But then also those lonely two-laners, there really isn't anybody else around, and then you can really kind of get your speed up a little bit. Yeah. Just a little, just throw that out there for you, Mike, as you start to head into Colorado. You are heading to one of, let's really quickly though, you're heading to one of my favorite roads. You're going up into Aspen, which requires you hit Independence Pass. If you're hitting that, headed west into Aspen, one of my all-time favorite roads that I've ever driven on. And I did that way back when I was earlier. But just real quick, what's your favorite driving road that you've had up to this point, Mike? Do you have a favorite?
1: So far, there's a road coming out of Pennsylvania that heads you down south into Morgantown. That's a two-lane highway that connects you back into 64. And that was probably it's desolate. I mean, it made me think a lot about some of the things I thought in my own mind about, like, oh, could I ever live somewhere really remote and be somewhere just secluded and have all this land? And, you know, driving past these people's homes, I'm like, this is their life, like for miles, like there's nothing. And as glorious as it sounds, I'm like, I don't know that that would really be something I could.
2: 30 minutes one way to a grocery store.
3: I think it's fun for a second house.
1: Yeah, like I agree.
3: Not every day.
0: Yeah. Well, yeah.
1: And even then you might be like,
3: but you start to look differently. Like we're used to having a Wawa on every corner.
2: Yeah.
3: Like,
1: yeah.
3: We don't plan ahead for things.
1: Yep. Here is my biggest takeaway, and Tony has been enlightening all of us about this. The most important option I think people should shop for in their cars if they're doing this kind of stuff is the seat package. Because the seats in this car, as comfortable as they are to drive around for 30 minutes, I'm like, I'm ready to climb out of these things.
0: Oh, really?
2: On day two?
1: Yeah, I mean, they're fine. It's just like when I'm in the Macan, which has the really nice seats, I'm like, this is so comfortable. And like, there's been some bigger BMWs and Mercedes and Porsches and even Range Rovers, like all that kind of stuff, where it just feels like you're in a much nicer captain's chair than these things.
0: Oh, that's interesting. Are those the sports seats or are they just the regular base seats that come in a 328?
1: I think they're sports seats because they're bolstered like that. They're 14-way adjustable. They're just, right. You know, they're nothing that they're super special for a long haul.
3: They're nothing ultra luxurious.
1: No.
2: It's not like not the 18-ways you have in the Macan.
1: That's what I mean. So if you're thinking you're going to do a lot of long-term driving, you should consider your seat options.
0: That's a good point. Listen, that plain Jane Volvo S60 I have, which has seats, those seats will not do anything for you if you're driving around corners. You got to brace yourself like you might as well be in a Cadillac DeVille. But all day comfort, they're insane. Like they're just some of the most supportive, comfortable seats to the point where my original Range Rover Sport didn't even come close to measuring up, didn't have enough thigh support, which is big on long trips. Stuff like that makes a difference when you're in the seat for a while.
3: I still really miss my 2007 750. Those were the best seats, and they had the massage feature, but BMW didn't do it as a massage to give you a workout. It literally was on your butt, and one would go up, and one would go up like this. But the BMW's point of it was
2: helps your lower back,
3: flexes your spine, so that
0: you don't even realize
3: drives.
0: That's really
3: it's doing this to you to keep you like feeling better. And that car had a UV treated windshield that Pat doesn't have. And it was a 2007.
0: All the BMW Mercedes, even when just when you think you can relax around him, it gives you a little bit.
3: No, you missed the one he just threw.
2: Yeah, I mean, on my seats. Yeah, the ding for the no having 18 ways.
1: Yeah, I will say not having ceramic coated or ceramic tinted windows would make a difference in this car too, because I'm just baking in the sun on one side of my body.
2: I would not do well on that.
1: Look, no, this is not pad friendly.
2: I would need to put on sunscreen, dude.
3: That would be half cream, half strawberry.
0: Strawberry swirl pad. That is funny. Oh, ceramic tint, that's the thing. We talk about that. People think some things are just a joke. Ceramic tint rejects heat. When I did that to my car, I do so many long-distance trips, especially on the West Coast. You'd arrive somewhere, and your driver's side arm would be burned.
2: Oh, yeah. It happens to me around here.
0: It changed.
2: I know.
3: When I used to be in the car a lot for work back in like late teens, early 20s, and I didn't have tinted windows. Yeah, this arm was like really tan. I'd do this, it'd be like two different colors.
0: Yeah. Oh, you look like me.
3: Yeah.
0: Biracial. Perfect.
3: Yep.
0: So it turns out, though, a couple of things, Mike, you could have done to that car before you took it out to your daughter. Because, you know, she's really going to need ceramic tint out there in LA, man. You don't want her to roast.
1: Yeah. I mean, the biggest thing I would have done is traded it in for a convertible.
0: Oh,
1: and brought her something better.
0: So yeah, your six series would have been great for this trip, right?
1: Yeah, I had given some consideration to giving her that car, but that's not going to be wallet friendly for her. And that car, as much as it's got some bumps and bruises, this car has more of them. And I think this suits the college campus parking life better.
0: Right. Oh, I hate to bring this up now because I know some BMWs diesels didn't. Are we sure that car is California compliant?
1: It is. Yeah, it's. I looked at that before too.
0: Okay,
1: good. it's the 50 state model car.
0: That's all that matters. That's all that matters. I mean, there's not a lot of cars that aren't, but there was a guy I knew that had an earlier BMW diesel that kept his Ohio plates on it because it turned out California wasn't too happy about it. But that's, you know.
3: California's not happy about anything.
1: I haven't seen any other PA plates out here, that's for sure.
0: No,
2: I was gonna say, have you seen any other like people going cross country or anything? Yeah,
1: everything I've seen has been pretty much just West Virginia and a little bit of Ohio out here.
0: Well, it'll be I mean, that's kind of a fun game when you get out there. Once you get past Ohio and you're out there in the sticks, it's going to be interesting. So that's where the cops will be looking for you. You know, you look like a drug runner in that in that really really brown nice BMW.
1: I pulled up to my first hotel last night and parked outside in the valet line was a BMW M2 in purple. So I feel like the universe had me looking out for that one.
0: Yeah, you're fine. What's the name of, by the way, that hotel? You posted a picture of the lobby of that, but what's the name of that hotel?
1: That's the Morgan Hotel down in downtown Morgantown.
0: Okay, that was very nice. That looked pretty serious and cool, was it?
1: Yep. Super, super nice. And I'm telling you, budget, $130 a night.
0: Oh, my God. Like, damn. For a nice hotel.
1: Yeah, not expensive. Everything I'm trying to do on the first part is cheap.
3: I bet that rate doesn't exist in the fall there in football season.
1: I mean, you might be right. Honestly, like everything I'm booking on the way out here was cheap. I wanted everything super cheap until I basically get to Colorado. And then I was like, I'll spend a little more money once I get out here for the better part of the trip.
0: Right.
2: Yeah.
0: Well, yeah. In Aspen, I don't think you're going to find any $130 night hotels, at least not that you can survive the night. So,
1: No.
0: But yeah, Hayes, Kansas, I think you can find something pretty decent. So hopefully it'll work.
1: I'm curious. I think Hayes, Kansas is going to be the middle of nowhere.
0: That was the thing. I was actually looking that one up. I've stayed in places, like a couple different places in Kansas, because that's a good stop, whether it's Kansas City or I think Salina, Kansas was another almost halfway sign. But that's, Hayes, Kansas, brother. Yeah, you are out there, man.
1: Yeah, I say let's put together a little rally and get a road trip across the country with the four of us, or even more.
0: We're about to chase you down. Don't tempt us, man. We think if we take something faster, I think we can catch you pretty quickly. So you're taking it easy. I'll meet you. We'll do a rally to Aspen. We'll see who hits the Hotel Jerome first.
2: I'm fine with that.
1: Okay, I'm down for that.
0: Yeah. Well, look, that's the thing. We're happy. It looks like everything's working out here. We're almost at the time where we need to take a break. When we come back, we're going to talk about the Bring a Trailer car. We still have just a couple of cars, and we need to buy some more stuff.
2: Yeah.
0: And then I do have a thing. We're going to talk, since we've been talking about drop tops, we're going to talk about roadsters also when we get back. So that'll be right after this commercial break.
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0: 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And also thanks to our awesome partners and sponsors, Mainline Dental Club with Akpo and Dr. Giulio Armani. Not only do we love them, they actually took care of Tony today. Tony, what were you in there for?
3: I was in there this morning just for a routine cleaning and getting my aligner check and onto the last stretch there, and things were going well.
2: Getting to saw black the crew chairs
3: there, yeah. So you lean back in the chairs and have the TV on the
0: TV chair, screen,
3: and I'm watching Animal Planet with some like. What are the birds? Watching these birds play catch with their owners.
0: It's hilarious. It does. You look at those I wouldn't call them operating rooms. What are they called?
3: Patient room.
0: Patient. Yes. It's just all of a sudden it occurred to me, like a lazy boy with a TV attached to the ceiling.
3: Yeah.
0: Is that a bad idea? I don't think so.
3: No. Even above your bed. TV great. Above your bed. You just lay there.
0: Yeah. And just sit there and chill out. So, just an idea going forward.
3: I mean, in theory, right, it's good for your back because you could lay in bed with your knees be trying to like look ahead.
0: I'm always just popping up my neck, and then that's always making things worse. So I don't know. I'd rather do it that way. What were we going to
3: with us, Mike?
1: I'm still here.
3: Yep.
0: Okay. I don't know. Yeah. for some reason, yeah. What was going on? Like, I mean, we can talk. We're live, so we might as well talk. What were you checking?
2: I was checking the battery life on the computer.
0: Oh, it should be okay. Where are we at?
2: We're all good. Yeah, but my laptop does this thing where it says it's really full, and then you unplug it for a minute, and then it just dies.
0: Well, so. I'm like, that one's relatively new, so I haven't had any kind of the usual Apple degradation. I assume sometime in the next 6 months, all of a sudden, it's going to start.
2: Yeah, yeah.
0: We don't know that. Oh.
2: Yeah. That's like, all. Oh, I have to go spend another $1,000.
0: Yeah.
2: Yeah, it's always fun.
0: Yeah, it is always good. So anyway, we're all back. We're just going to talk about some of the cards that we still have for sale. It was a pretty busy week last week. A lot of stuff we had went out the door, and this is what And this is always the thing when you're selling a car. You know, it seems like everything sits around for a while, and especially if you're not the kind of place that has 20 cars or 30 cars sitting around. Also, it seems like one day you have a ton of inventory, and the next day you're like, "Well, wait a second.
2: Yeah,
0: but that's kind of where we are because they took all the fun stuff went away. There's a lot of fun stuff went away. Listen, I still want to talk to. I feel like I should still test drive Mr. Crable's 993 Cabrio.
6: That's a great car.
0: Yeah, John. Listen, John. There's this 993 Cabrio. They're really a sweet spot in the market right now. It's really interesting that they've become a little bit more valuable to people. But we drive one, and I would say you realize there's a good reason.
2: Yeah,
0: they're a real sweet spot, Porsche. Mm-hmm. And so we've got that one. And then we've got the one that you can't help but look at. It's so gorgeous to look at. The Voodoo Blue 991.2 Cabriolet S. And you were giving that a little test drive before just to make sure everything was cool today, right?
2: Yeah.
0: They're just great.
2: That's what you got to do.
0: Well, that's the thing. We only have two. So that's the thing. We're always looking for these things. Everyone knows what it is that we like.
3: Well, we have obviously two more. Mike, what's the latest with our auctions?
1: The SL700 should have a preview draft basically any moment, today or tomorrow. And probably the minute I approve that, we arrive the next day. It's typically bring a trailer has been trending. And then we have a Jeep Rubicon that's got a bunch of cool Quadratec stuff modified to it from the owner of Quadratec that has been submitted to bring a trailer. And we're just waiting for the review of that draft to come back to approve. So we have two that are in the queue that should be live any day now.
2: And it's a diesel. The Wrangler's a diesel too, which you never see. That's
0: crazy.
1: Yeah.
3: So those two cars. Okay. We have and the
1: stunning colors.
3: RS4 is getting worked on. That will be that very well could be ready to photograph in the next week or two.
0: Okay.
2: Unless we don't need to photograph it because Miles is going to buy it.
0: Listen, this is a very I have to say, man, we always talk about this, but this car's been around. It's finally going to be kind of like all straightened out. I'm kind of leaning towards that RS4. I don't know what you guys think.
2: I think that's a great idea.
0: I mean, I need something. If I'm going to be on the East Coast, I might as well have something fun and all-wheel drive. I mean, you know, so.
2: Four-door, all-wheel drive.
0: Yeah.
2: Fun.
0: Checks all
2: cool
0: the
2: colors. Great owner history.
3: Right. You have fun stuff in the shop. This was Phil.
0: Okay. Yeah. So we haven't talked about, our Service House of Precision. We actually have a shop. Which does have a certain Volvo in it, that because I've been so busy that they're finally, I annoyed the guys into actually finally like doing just a couple of little things to it. So we'll get the Volvo out of the way. What else is it that we got in there?
3: Well, we had a client's 458 Ferrari that was giving him some misfires.
0: Oh, right.
3: And some TPS monitor faults. So
0: those are fun.
3: We tracked the first issue down to, well, kind of two things. In our discovery for the TPMS, the battery was 7 years old in the car. So we replaced the battery, and that cleared up all the TPMS faults.
0: Oh, so.
3: But in the process of that, we found out that this car has its original tires on it from 2014.
0: Date codes. Everyone be careful with date codes. That's when you're going to sell.
2: That's crazy. You actually should be careful with this date code.
3: Tires, although they only have 5,000 miles on them, they were not showing any dry rot. But 12-year-old Pilot Sports on a car that powerful.
0: That's not...
3: Not a good idea.
0: Not ideal.
3: So we've got new tires coming for that.
0: Okay.
3: Clear up the misfires. We're doing new plugs. We found... This is really his first time having the car serviced since he's owned it.
0: Oh, God. Is he prepared?
3: We found some... let me go back to my notes here.
0: In case anyone's thinking, you know, a Ferrari service usually obviously
3: the
0: is Ferrari.
3: The manifold bolts are loose, and one is backed all the way out.
0: Really?
6: That's crazy.
3: So we found that. So we're going through it and just making sure everything's good.
0: Listen, my favorite, WYIT, while you're in there, if you're already down in there, get these things out of the way, right, guys?
2: Yep.
0: So Yes, and that's our newest addition to the Caster team. Miss Zach was working on the Ferrari.
3: Yeah.
0: And then we pulled him off of the Ferrari so he could work on the Volvo, which, you know.
3: Yep. We've
0: it's
1: are you getting the Volvo worked on today?
0: Yeah. Yep. We finally wedged it in there.
1: Nice.
0: Well, you know, I mean, that's the thing. You know me, I've been so busy. It's just get oil change, crank position sensor, fuel filter, and then I'm just going to have them look at the front suspension to make sure nothing's falling apart. So.
1: Nice.
0: Yeah. So, yes, that's. I'm here for the day. I might have to take away, I might borrow the Range Rover now that it's been put back together so I can remember what that's like. But we'll see what's going on. But that's the thing, the RS4, we were talking about the RS4, but I wanted to bring this up. We were doing our red flag cars of the week, Mike.
1: Okay.
0: If you haven't seen us before, we have a thing we call red flag cars of the week. Or as Tony was saying, it should maybe be called the check engine light car of the week, where it's just something where it's warning you about. And I just been browsing through for fun. And on just cars.com, I found a really nice 2007 RS4, Audi RS4 sedan, just like the we have. Let's sprinkle our thing.
2: Yeah.
0: But anyway, it's only for sale for, what is that, $18,999, so $19,000. So, of course, I start looking, Mike, right? I'm going to start looking at it. So, I'm looking. The pictures, seat doesn't look too bad. It looks like maybe the bolster's sagging a little, but the leather's still there. When that head-on shot of the car, the Audi RS4 has DR driving lights, the daytime running lights. The one on the passenger side was the old school, like yellow incandescent. The one on the left is LED. So it looked a little off. But then it had the thing that I finally saw that they hadn't really put in the main thing was it had 200,000 miles on it, just over. 200,222 miles on it, a bunch of twos, and along with that, a check engine light with no explanation what, and then an aftermarket steering wheel that I've never seen, but I have no idea where it came from. It had an Audi center, but there's no way that wheel had like an Alcantara top, fake carbon fiber, scoop outs at the 9 and 3 position. Of course, I want it. It's an Audi RS4 for $20,000. What could possibly go wrong, Mike?
2: It's only 200,000.
3: It sounds like a case of buy the owner. And not
0: yeah.
3: the car.
0: Well, yeah.
1: Like, yeah, that sounds like there might be red flags everywhere with that one.
0: Well, yeah. I mean, it was a little lower than normal. And we know that car comes with a DRC, the direct link hydraulic suspension. I doubt that's still in there. The wheels weren't stock. The tires were Langlois.
3: So did you get to the good part?
0: I didn't get to the good part. I'll leave you for the
3: good part. Is there a good part?
0: The good part is that I won.
3: Right.
0: That's the best part.
3: What's the good part of the car?
0: It looks straight, but there were pictures underneath it. The car was from Seattle. It didn't look like it had any rust underneath it. It just looked like, take a flyer. What can you lose, right? So
1: so when you're looking through these things, are you looking for these cars kind of like you want to nurse an injured animal back to health? You're like, oh, it's a deal because it's so cheap, but it needs all these things. But I really want to make it right again.
0: You know, that's really a good point. I split my time between looking at those and at the Weimaraner rescues to see what's going on. So, yes, I'm always looking for a project. My great dog, Zeke, was a project that turned out not to be. I got him at 9 months old. So, yeah, I'm looking between the dog rescues and the car rescues. I think yes, there's a through line. We've discussed this about me.
2: I think the RS4 is more of adopting a senior dog, though.
0: That is, like
2: a very old senior dog.
1: It's like a senior dog with new hips.
2: Yeah, it's just the RS4 is just very hard to give it a good end of its life,
0: Well, and especially when I see a check engine light on an RS4, the first thing that comes to mind is carbon cleaning, because that's a direct injection motor, and any of those V8s with direct fuel injection where they haven't done the carbon clean.
1: And good news, this has been done on this one.
0: Right. On the one that we have. Yeah.
1: Yes.
0: Which is critical because when that sludge gets to be built up, if you don't take care of it,
2: that's not happy.
0: It's struggling through. It is. It's literally pushing its way through mud.
2: Yeah.
0: So, that's a car. That's definitely a car that you need to scope that. You need to make sure you get someone put a scope in that engine.
2: You have to do a very extensive PPI.
0: But that's why the one that we have for all the little cosmetic things, you guys have got it mechanically up to a certain point. And that thing's, it's a great color and it's an awfully appealing car. Mm-hmm. So
2: it's just a blast to drive too. It's so twerky and
0: it's
2: an engine that you don't
3: have a ton of service records.
2: Yeah.
3: I mean, it's really a no questions car.
0: Yeah. That thing was properly maintained and it is, it's a good one. So I can hardly wait for that one. I'll definitely be, I'm going to volunteer my service to make sure it's okay.
1: Perfect.
3: I found the car on Bring a Trailer that I'd probably consider a red flag, even though probably perfect right now.
0: Okay.
3: It's a 2016 full-size Range Rover with only 40,000 miles.
0: Oh, wow.
1: Wow.
3: Why is that a red flag? Because probably nothing's been done.
2: Yeah, I was gonna say, within 20,000 miles,
3: probably a great car,
2: it's gonna be a pig
3: right now, and somewhere between now and 50,000 miles from now,
0: right,
3: you're gonna do everything, and then you're gonna have a great car again.
0: Yeah, right.
3: But
2: after you,
3: you're gonna spend a lot of time fixing this car and be like, ah, oh, it's living up to the Range Rover,
2: you know,
3: stereotype, but it's still a great car. I kind of know what you're in for with it.
0: This is, and then Mike, I think you'll agree with me too. I mean, low mileage cars are always great, but there is always something, that's the problem. You get a car that clearly wasn't used much, and you would see this a lot out in the West Coast. Get something in Palm Springs where it was owned by like a grandma or grandpa, the car like tootled from the house garage in 100 degree heat over to the golf course and then back, has like 10,000 miles on it. And then if you tried to attempt to use that car the way we would use it, all of a sudden, the leaks start happening.
3: Yeah.
0: Like all the dried out gaskets start weeping oil. And then there's, anything that's kind of frozen. So then, yes, you get the car and it's pretty much in perfect shape. And then you got to do all the mechanicals.
3: Yep.
0: Right?
1: Yeah.
0: So that's.
3: It's same with BMWs. You know, between 50 and 100,000 miles, you're redoing everything and then you have a good car again.
0: Yeah.
2: That's why I bought the E55 with 100,000 miles on it.
0: A nice round 100. So. Yep.
2: My red flag car of the week is 180,000
1: Pat presented a
2: What are you saying, Mike?
1: Pat had presented to us a 400-mile 996 turbo this week to buy.
0: Oh.
1: And not that people would buy that to start driving it, because that's just going right into a collection somewhere. But if your intention was to find something low miles like that, you're right. You're going to have to refresh everything. These cars have gotten to the place where they're so old that just the rubber components, the plastic components are tired.
2: Yep. Even if they don't look it, the second they start bending and everything, it bad doesn't happen.
0: Well, to a certain cars are like people. Yeah, they need a little bit of exercise. That stuff that they're meant to do that. So when they don't, things tend to shrink and dry out.
2: Yeah.
3: Like I said, I'd rather buy, we've talked about this 100 times, but I'd rather buy a 10-owner car with good service history than that one-owner car because, somewhere in 10 owners, someone took care of it.
2: Yeah.
3: Maybe not all 10, but someone did.
1: Yeah, that's 100% right. We're getting beat up a little bit on this 993 because it's got seven owners. And I've had to explain to everybody that this car is approaching 30 years of age. You know, most people keep their cars 3-4 years. How many owners should it have at a 30-year-old age, you know?
3: And if it didn't have seven owners, if it was still in its first or second owner, it wouldn't have had all that work done.
2: Yeah.
3: At Porsche that it had done. Like, it had a huge service.
0: I'm just 100% convinced that some people have just decided to use that as a bargaining chip. Because I don't think anybody really cares about that. But you see it every time. Why did every time you look at a Bring a Trailer ad or anything like that, what happened that it had seven owners? What do you mean, what happened? Like, I don't even know what that's supposed to imply.
2: Yeah.
0: I mean, it just means that they had it and they didn't want to keep it. They somehow mean that it means there's something inherently wrong and everybody hates the car and it's somehow like got a scarlet letter for vehicles or something that. It's absurd. So.
1: Yeah. That's crazy.
0: Yeah. Anyway, anything else? You look
2: like my red flag car.
0: Okay, so
2: here we go.
0: You did. My boy looked up a red flag. What do we got?
2: I had one ready to go, but then this one just came into my mind. It's an 02 911 turbo. It's denim blue. What's the turbo that we have up there?
3: Yeah, I don't think that's a red flag car. Though.
2: That's a red flag car. It's an 02 turbo with 180,000 miles on it.
1: What could go wrong?
0: Oh, that's interesting. Okay. But I already see why these guys just prove why that can be sometimes kind of an interesting contradiction. Yeah. That car's done nothing but been properly maintained for a high mileage. Okay.
2: It is one owner, right? Or two owners, but one owner for 100 and however many thousand miles.
0: If you're the kind of guy that speculates before you buy, you can say to yourself, well, this guy knows there's a bunch of stuff that might be about to be like expensive, so he's getting rid of it now. So you could speculate that. That's definitely not true.
3: No, that's not the case.
2: It's the red flag. The red flag is the price. The price is not properly adjusted for what could be wrong with the car, and we have to get it up on a lift and truly figure out what the car
3: needs. But if we find out that the car needs nothing, is it then a
2: red flag? That's not going to be the case. Might be. No way.
0: You speculate.
3: We're going to find out. So this is going to be our bet for next year.
2: Yeah.
3: What did the turbo need? Was it as clean as the customer says? I'm
0: writing that down.
2: Never is.
0: Yeah. Okay. Or, see, now you're speculating. You actually sound like those guys on Bring a Trip.
2: I know.
0: Well, it's got to need something.
3: Right.
0: Well, you don't know that it needs something.
3: That's
0: kind of funny. Yeah. No, but that's the thing. But this is now we're talking about. This is what you deal with anytime you're selling anything. What is it that makes you think the car has a red flag? So the denim turbo, I'm writing this down right now.
2: Yeah.
0: That's going to be the thing. What did it need? Right?
2: Well, he just got some parts on the car painted. And his eyes, he had the whole entire car painted. It wasn't the entire car. And it wasn't. It was a friend that did the paint work on it. And he had to come back and polish some things. And I don't know.
1: How did that come out, the polish? Did it make it all right?
2: I think my eyes might just be super jaded. He thinks it looks phenomenal. I think it looks mediocre at best.
1: Yeah, okay.
3: Pat's really selling this car.
0: You're throwing the car under the bus there, man. It
2: needs some love, man. It's 180,000 miles. It's nothing that you can't fix on that car. It's just...
1: Yeah. I've only owned one vehicle that had 140,000 miles on it, and I've... I did have my first car with 250,000 miles on it. So I've had two really high odometer cars, but I pretty much always tried to stay under the six-figure mark when I'm buying a car now.
0: Sure. I get you. Hey, look, I think my most reliable car actually was my 83 BMW 633 CSI, which I bought with 214,000 miles
2: Damn.
0: On it.
2: That's a lot.
0: Those old, well, you know, it was California miles, but that was the thing. I don't know what it didn't have any signs of any major work. That thing was dead reliable. Nothing ever broke on it.
2: Right, there's a reason it has that many miles.
0: That's right. Now, it leaked, yeah. Typical California car, it leaked like crazy around pretty much every possible gasket until I sealed it up.
3: Out of oil pan. My cars, my lowest mileage one right now is the M3 with like 75,000 miles.
0: Oh, man.
2: So, yeah.
0: Well, that's what happens when you like that older stuff, man.
3: Everything else is high.
2: I feel like we also, as a dealership, we get presented with cars that are higher mileage and we can do some more digging on the ownership history and maintenance records and everything, which makes higher mileage cars kind of more appealing to us.
1: Yeah.
2: Plus to people that don't understand the, you know, what a higher mileage car can be. They just see higher mileage and they're like, oh, I'm scared.
3: Yeah. For, I think, enthusiasts that have resources, higher mileage cars can be a lower point of entry.
2: Yeah. Especially for people my age.
3: They've been maintained. But honestly, like we're saying, the low mileage ones still need maintenance.
2: Yep.
0: Yeah.
3: So it really doesn't matter. You're kind of spending the same money either
2: you
3: way.
2: Are.
0: Yeah,
2: it's just
3: you know
2: what has been
3: totally
2: done,
3: neglected, but
2: what hasn't been
3: we're
2: done.
3: Driven without oil.
0: Okay.
3: But other than that,
0: there you go. All right. Well, we're to the end of this segment. When we come back, I actually have some interesting Ferrari news, and it's not about the Luce, but it is. 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
1: What?
2: Yes, yes, yes. We are back. 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You know, guys, we love doing this show live because we get to do things like actually argue online about porn and things like that. But if you've missed any of our old shows, we obviously do podcasts, and that's where our lovely man Patty is going to tell you how you can find those.
3: If you guys can't listen in live, you don't have to worry. 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Just look up The Motor Crew, and all the episodes from season one and season two will be right there.
2: There we go. Thank you,
3: sir. I did see, I'm on the Facebook Live right now, just want to check it out. And our number one fan is listening and watching live right now. So, hello, Barb. I hope you're having a great day.
0: Barbara.
4: Barb, yeah.
5: Number two is not live.
3: Yeah, I guess.
5: Three is not live.
3: Is
4: Lorraine out there?
3: I'm one of them.
2: It's funny. Yeah, I didn't warn my mom that it was going to be on. So, that's my fault. So, sorry, Ma. Hopefully, they'll be rebroadcasting this. Anyway, back to the car stuff. You know, last week, we talked about the Ferrari Luce.
5: Let's see where Ferrari stocks are today, because the Ferrari stocks actually rebounded back up this week.
2: That's interesting he's saying that, because a lot of people are speculating that this was an attempt for some people to buy Ferrari low, because Ferrari stock dropped like a stone when the electric car was released. So now everybody thinks everything is a big conspiracy. They're saying Ferrari did this so their friends could buy stuff up, and then it's going to go back up, and this was just all a stock manipulation.
3: I also saw some more stuff that it was just to manipulate the market even more.
2: Go ahead.
3: For the older cars.
2: For the older cars? Yeah. Well, so that's interesting, because guess what Ferrari announced this week? Well, Ferrari didn't announce this. This is what's interesting. They've leaked. This is a rumor coming from sources at Ferrari.
3: They leaked it.
2: Somebody leaked it. But it's been through enough that you start to think, where there's smoke, there's fire. The 12 Cylindri is rumored to be getting a manual transmission at some point.
6: Yeah, I heard that.
3: So that would be wonderful.
2: So within the same week of everybody going into a panic mode, there's suddenly just floating the idea. Somebody, and you know, these are just rumors, and I can neither confirm nor deny myself. It's certainly not official that they're talking about doing a manual transmission version of that car. I know where I think. Let's go around the room and even around the country. Really,
3: yeah, I was going to say,
2: Mike, why don't you go for what? What do you think about this news?
6: I 100% support it. I think bring back the manual transmission option for people. It costs these manufacturers, I don't want to say nothing, but almost nothing in the way of technology to figure out how to make it work. Right. And there's obviously a huge demand in the enthusiast portfolio of these cars.
2: Sure.
6: You know, sure, Porsche had shown that over and over again now. People were paying up for the manual version of every car. But you know, I understand the manufacturer's opinion about this just isn't the most fuel efficient way. This isn't the fastest way, et cetera.
2: Right. Right. Well, we know why they did. I mean, it all made sense when it happened. But this is to me, this is you're starting to see what I'm surprised, if anything, that it's taken them this long to do this, because it just seems natural that not only should they do this, but that the demand for this car means I wouldn't be surprised if the markup on this thing is a straight up 1-to-1.
3: Starting at
2: whatever the MSRP is, go ahead and double that, and that's going to cost you to buy this car.
3: MSRP will be over.
5: How many are they going to make?
6: Yeah.
2: Who knows?
5: Because at Ferrari, they could say we're going to make 5.
3: Yeah.
5: We're bringing it back in a manual, and our stock prices just went up, and we're making 5.
2: The certification alone, they would have to, even when they're making money hand over fist, I would think they would have to make enough of them to justify the entire process making it.
5: Out of the 599 that they made in manual, it was only 60. Right,
2: but they stopped making, like, it was only initial offering, and then because people weren't buying them, they stopped.
5: Yeah.
2: But the car was awesome. The car started with the manual transmission option, and then they went to the to the other one. This is different, where they're now going to have to, after having had nothing, now they've got to actually re-engineer everything and certify, type certified, and everything they got to do. So it's going to cost them a couple of bucks to do it.
5: Yeah.
2: But if that's assuming that they do it, maybe this is another stock. This is pump and dump.
3: Yeah.
2: It's another stock pump and dump. Who knows?
3: There's already starting into a crazy.
2: That's the thing. Now we're all conspiracy theorists, like where anything you connect dots that aren't necessarily there. They're just whatever you drooled onto your shirt. But that car is interesting. I think it would do really well. I mean, and so what do you think? I mean, can you, how many of our customers do you think?
5: I'm sure they're already spoken for.
1: Well, that's
5: they're all right. No matter if they're building 5 or 500 or 5,000, they're all spoken for.
1: Every single one of them. And you know, it just we've seen how Porsche does this. Every time Porsche has a PDK car, and then they offer a manual transmission version of that, they can't make enough of them. They always cap it, and then everybody's going nuts.
3: $80,000 over MSRP. Right.
1: Now that's the other
3: thing. 10 cars just to get that one for the allocation.
1: You're gonna have to do that for Ferrari Luce. Like they won't let you buy anything when you get the Luce first.
3: Maybe that's what Ferrari's doing. You have to buy the Luce in order to get the manual 12 cylinder.
1: And that's the thing. Like Ferrari, everyone can talk about whatever they want about their feelings about how it looks. They're gonna sell them. That's the thing. They're gonna sell them just fine. So yeah. I don't think they're gonna be sitting like with dealer. You know,
5: I bet they name it something stupid.
1: What's that?
5: I bet they name it something stupid.
1: What
5: the 12 cylinder manual?
1: No, not the Handschalter like the German.
5: Right. Yeah, it'll be something worse.
1: Now you got me wondering what they can think because it could get pretty funny.
5: I mean, Ferrari gets kind of weird with their names.
1: The Sprezzatura. They'll name it after that sense of style, Sprezzatura version or whatever. So,
5: or it might just be the 12CM.
1: Just M.
5: Because they'll put the M after it, right?
3: Yeah.
1: That sounds like
5: they did on the 456. They put A after the GT.
1: 12CM. No, 12CM. That's all they're going to do. Yeah. And then instead of the shield on the on the fender, it'll just be a big 12C. M.
5: It's going to be a 12C.
1: Well, I'm going to need one because it's M for mile. So, yeah. So, forget the RS4. I'm just going to wait for the manual Ferrari to come out. So
6: I don't blame you.
1: I guess we better sell a couple more commercials on the show for that to happen. So, this was an interesting thing. A side note on the much more affordable side of the spectrum. You know, Volkswagen just announced that the one car that they have is available with a manual transmission is the Jetta GLI, and 2026 is the last year for that.
6: Oh, wow.
1: Now you actually have people that are like, well, I'm going to go buy the last manual Jetta. And I got to say, listen, I thought about this too, because this is something for the price of a very well maintained and nicely restored RS4. I could be in a brand new Jetta GLI with a manual transmission.
3: I always think about that.
1: Obviously, they're not comparable in terms of speed or power or prestige or anything like that. But that's one of my favorite. If you ask me what I like about Volkswagens, that car has everything I like about it in spades. It's roomy, it's comfortable, it's actually fun to drive, and it's got three pedals. And it's significantly cheaper than a comparably equipped GTI, which is the thing I find interesting. You're looking at like $40,000 for the GTI versus $33,000 for the Jetta when they both have a decent amount of equipment. So what do we think about the Jetta GLI, guys? I mean, what do you think of that?
3: It's always nice to have the modern accommodations.
1: Right.
5: Yeah.
3: Put into the RS4, though.
1: Well,
3: RS4 has so much more heart to it.
1: There's no question.
3: The looks are automatically better.
1: Right.
5: It's not appreciating.
3: Yeah.
1: At all. That's a very good point. Oh, I don't think Jetta GLI with a manual, I think it's going to be worth twice as much.
3: Oh, definitely.
6: That's probably the end of an era, though. When are you going to get another sports sedan with a manual?
1: Well, I mean, that's the problem. I mean, we know BMW is still there. Volkswagen is probably not going to get back to it. Hyundai still has manual transmissions available in some of their affordable stuff, although I think those are going away because people aren't buying those either. So who's left? Anybody? Now I'm forgetting.
6: I don't think you have anything left. Well, especially if you're staying in the Econo price point, you're not stretching into like the really expensive stuff. There's not much in the way of a manual transmission in a sedan. Unless you want to get like into maybe the Honda Civic Type R, which is really a hatchback, but
1: okay, well that's a good one. See, I do the Civic Type R and the Acura Integra Type S. I actually love them both. Those are both great cars.
3: The Integra Type S looks so good. Whenever I see one on the road, I think to myself, that's a very good looking car. And you can't say that about
1: most accurate
3: 90% of the new cars on the road.
5: The Integra is made in a manual. The BMW M2, M3, M4, right. Z4. Cadillac CT4V.
1: Civic Si, not even just a Type R. The Civic Si is still a manual transmission car if you want. So
6: that's
1: an important distinction. Yeah, Civic. So they're there.
5: The Hyundai Elantra N.
1: The Elantra. Yeah.
5: The Wrangler and the Bronco.
1: Those are good. I'm glad they exist.
5: The Miata, the Lotus Emira.
1: Then that's going to end next year.
3: I was going to say, I think that's
5: Mazda 3 hatchback.
1: Oh, really?
5: Yeah.
1: Still? That's good.
5: The Nissan Z. And the BRZ and the WRX and the GR86.
1: That's actually an interesting one. The Nissan, their Nissan V.
3: Yeah, Tacoma.
1: But the Nissan Z, the fastest one, the Nismo, was only automatic for a while, but they just now this year debuted a 6-speed manual version of the Nismo. So now you can get the fastest Z with a manual transmission.
5: I'm surprised that they don't make that in the Altima or Sentra. Like, give it a Nismo version and give it a manual. That'd be a fun car.
1: Then I'd be coming back around to that. It's funny how, like,
5: as I'm sitting here looking at it, not car and driver from 1995 with the Maxima SE on the cover that came in both auto and manual.
1: And I think it's also important to note, Infiniti announced that they were going to come back with a manual transmission version of their sports sedan. They said they were getting back into that too, in addition to putting Nissan putting the manual transmission.
5: And on the cover of this car and driver, every issue, every car.
1: What year is it from?
5: June of 1994. So 95 Maxima, the Porsche 993 coming out,
1: right.
5: New Eclipse and Talon, Dodge Neon, Chevy Impala SS, Honda Passport, Mazda Millennia. So out of all those cars on the cover, the only two that did not come in manual were the Millennia and the Impala.
1: Oh, my God.
6: Wow.
1: What a difference.
5: Yeah.
1: I mean, that's the thing. When we were coming up, I mean, this is the thing that's always interesting when I talk to Pat. When we were coming up, there was no way we were buying our sporty, not even sports car, but our sporty whatevers without a manual transmission.
5: My Maxima was an automatic.
1: Well, but was that up to you? I mean,
5: yeah, at the time I wanted an automatic.
1: Who is this guy? And I knew you were
5: hanging. And then I didn't.
1: Talking to all the right people.
5: But
1: what happened? What happened to you? Well, you weren't listening to anybody back. He doesn't listen now. He's not going to listen back then.
3: Right?
1: No, I'm surprised.
5: I preferred an automatic.
1: Okay.
5: For that car.
1: I guess I'll just have to walk back my impression of you.
3: Yeah, right.
5: You probably said it to me back then.
1: I'm sure I said something sarcastic and snarky.
5: I'm sure you did. The only thing I remember you saying to me about that car, I don't know if you remember this, the wheels said Nissan in the center cap. They spelled out Nissan.
1: Right.
5: And I painted the Nissan blue.
1: Ooh.
5: And you were like, that's a bad idea. That's a bad idea. And then when I did it, you're like, that actually looks good.
1: I didn't like stuff like that until I saw it. That totally makes sense. That was a nice little touch. I forgot. You're the reason I did. I actually did that to a set of Momo pedals.
5: Yeah.
1: I had a Tropic Orange GTI, and the Momo was in bright yellow on the pedals. Right. But I painted them the factory color orange so that it kind of matched everything. It's the little stuff.
3: It's the little stuff. Yeah, exactly. It's the
1: little stuff. Wow.
5: But yeah, I'm sure you gave me a hard time about that car being an automatic.
1: There's no way. I'm sure, and I can't imagine Tim McNair did not absolutely slaughter you about driving it. Tim was worse than I was about it, so... these are the things. I forget when I was mean as a child. What can I say? That's really funny. Since we don't really have a lot of time left here.
6: Have to touch on one reminder. Father's Day Cars and Coffee is coming up for the best Father's Day Cars and Coffee of the year.
3: That's very true.
1: That's right.
5: It's actually the only Father's Day Cars and Coffee of the year.
6: True. 100% right.
1: We have only 1 minute left. Let's give the quick details on that. This is what we should end with.
5: What is it this year? June 9th?
3: June 21st. At the Desmond Hotel.
1: The Desmond,
3: right off 202. It's not even 10 minutes from our facility. Cars for Cause will be there. There'll be free donuts, coffee, bread pudding, and a great variety of cars.
5: There'll be some cars.
3: Yeah.
5: There. And it's not going to rain.
1: That's what we think now. It is there is a Philadelphia Concours this weekend where I think it is.
5: It's going to rain there.
1: It's going to rain.
5: It's not going to rain on ours.
1: But yes, Father's Day is coming up. So we are getting to the end. I believe we're out of time. You know, we're doing it from our remote facility, but I do believe we are at 1 minute. Thank you, Shane. I do want to thank our boy Shane at WWDB for he really made this really smooth because this is all last second. Thank you very much, Shane. I don't know who else is in there with you, but, Gabby, Olivia, Mad Max, I hope you guys are doing well. We miss seeing you in Bala Cynwyd today. But that's it. Next week, I swear to God, we keep talking about affordable roadsters.
3: We're in
1: roadster territory. We will get there eventually. Well, we had a good time today, and hopefully, now that you know what we all look like, hopefully you still come back next week. Here we are.
5: Safe travels, Mike.
1: Yeah,
6: safe thanks, travels, guys. Mike. I'll be in
1: on
6: touch.
1: On behalf of everybody, I'm Miles. Pat, have a great Thursday afternoon. Enjoy
3: the weather. It's beautiful out.
1: Yeah.
6: Yes, sir.

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10: 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We are live with the Brian and Lee Show. So unbelievable, we could not make this stuff up, even if we tried.
11: And it's great to be back here on another Friday morning here in the Delaware Valley. I'm Brian.
12: I'm Lee.
11: And this is the Brian and Lee Show coming at you on WWDB 860 AM. And it's now the beginning of June, which means it's time for my favorite time of the year.
12: Why is that?
13: It's hitting season.
12: Oh, yeah.
11: Yeah.
12: Yeah. Do you think the Phillies will do better in the second half of the season?
11: Well, the first half isn't even done yet.
12: Yeah, but just about, right?
11: Yeah, just about, yeah. But, I mean, it's not until about the middle of July.
12: Yeah, July.
11: That the first half officially ends.
12: Okay.
11: And then we get going to the All-Star Game stuff and the All-Star Village.
12: That's right. We still have all of June left.
11: That's right.
12: Oh, man. But, you know.
11: The ball's going to carry better now.
12: Yeah. Well, I hope so, because their bats were kind of silent for

0: the Eagles traded A.J. Brown.
1: Not only did they trade A.J. Brown, they traded him to the Patriots.
0: Yeah, well, that's okay. Because they got a great quarterback. They got a really good quarterback, and I think they'll do well with A.J. Brown.
1: Well, you don't think he's going to be the new Gronk, do you?
0: No, but I think he'll be a – they really don't have too many good wide receivers, so they need like a star wide receiver.
1: And what do we get, two low-round draft picks?
0: Yeah, we got a draft pick in 27, I think, in 28. Yeah.
1: No.
0: All right. I'll take it.
1: I don't know if that's really worth it, to tell you the truth.
0: Well,
1: you know, is that worth the price of the trade?
0: Well, he didn't want to be here. So, you know, it's like if he didn't want to be with the team.
1: Yeah, but I'll give you another example.
0: You got to get rid of him.
1: I'll give you another example. Scott Rowland didn't want to be here either, but at least when we traded him, we got players that performed.
0: Well, you might get players that perform.
1: Yeah, but it's going to take like about 3 years or 4 years for them to develop.
0: Yeah. Well, that could be.
1: You know, at least with Scott Rowland, everybody performed right away.
0: Yeah.
1: We didn't make the playoffs, but still, you know, they were a...
0: but everybody performed.
1: Everybody performed well.
0: Not well enough. Yeah. So I don't know.
1: I don't know either. I don't know.
0: We're back live in the studio this week. We were not here live for the last 2 weeks.
1: That's right.
0: Tyler missed us. Tyler, how are you?
2: Of course I miss you both.
0: I know.
2: You bet.
0: But, hey, how was your Memorial Day and all
2: pretty
0: that?
2: Pretty slow, honestly.
0: Yeah.
1: Oh, yeah.
2: Yeah, I did have to come in here, so that was good.
0: Mm-hmm. Well, that's good, yeah.
1: Did you get any crowds at the bar?
2: Decent amount, yeah. We had a few, at least 100 people show up at the very least.
1: Did anybody show up for the Preakness?
2: Of course.
1: Absolutely, because that was the second race, and now this coming Saturday is the third race, the Belmont Stakes. How many people do you think are going to come up for that one?
2: Well, probably a few of them will probably go out to the actual race. You know, they have that funds where I'm working, so.
0: Oh, is that right?
2: Probably.
0: Well, it's in New York. It's upstate New York, the Belmont.
2: They'll take the family helicopter then.
1: Exactly. Yeah. We don't need helicopters. We have hover cars now.
0: Yeah.
1: Just like the Jetsons.
0: Wow. I can't believe you guys.
1: Yeah.
0: Talking all kinds of nonsense here.
1: Yeah, exactly. Well, you know.
2: Nonsense, definitely.
1: Well, you know, to tell you the truth, I laughed at Skechers slip-ins, but this is really the closest thing we were ever going to get to self-lacing shoes.
0: No lacing shoes.
1: Exactly.
0: Yeah. That's what we want.
1: No, I really wanted the power laces.
0: Yeah, you wanted that.
1: Because I'm that lazy.
0: So you know what I'm doing? Know what I did on my off time? I was watching commencement speeches
1: of major universities.
0: Yeah, 2026 commencement speeches on YouTube, and there was a lot of good ones. But if you get a chance, now I'm not a Tom Brady fan.
1: We all know that.
0: But Tom Brady gives one heck of a speech. He gives, like, one of the best speeches of this year, anyway. You know, so.
1: I still can't believe he outperformed Kermit the Frog from last year.
0: Yeah. Much better than Kermit. But very inspiring speech he gives.
1: Yes. Even I thought so.
0: Yeah. You thought so?
1: I did.
0: Oh. So, yeah, it's a good speech. I watched him. I watched the guy who plays Wolverine.
1: Hugh Jackman.
0: Hugh Jackman give a speech. He was terrific. You know, there's an art to giving a good

0: speech. The guy who was at your commencement.
1: At Temple.
0: Bill Cosby.
1: Yeah.
0: And then right after that, they arrested him.
1: Yeah, exactly. I was at the very last commencement that Bill Cosby spoke at.
0: Yeah.
1: Right. And he was actually very good. I don't remember the whole thing, of course, but there's one thing in particular that I remember. They were telling you that 70% or a C average is good enough for a graduation. And so he says, okay, now I'm going in for an operation, and the doctor says to me, Mr. Cosby, I know what I'm doing, but I only know about 70% about what I'm going to do to you. I run out of that operating room.
0: Yeah. 70%, man.
1: Exactly. That's about what a C is.
0: Yeah, yeah.
1: About 70 to 79%.
0: You don't want that.
1: No.
0: Let's see if there's any other good commencement speeches that I like. I liked a lot of them, you know.
1: You did.
0: And then I went and I saw the movie The Mandalorian and Grogu.
1: Not Grogu 2?
0: No.
1: So it's not like Tippecanoe.
0: And I really enjoyed that, the Star Wars continuation. Have you seen it?
2: No, not yet.
0: No, not yet.
2: Saw the show.
1: Yeah.
0: Yeah.
1: Of course.
0: Well, it's like the show. But I took my wife, and I had to explain to my wife that, you know, Grogu is a baby.
1: And
2: before
1: his name.
2: The Star Wars movies, there has to be like some insert ad beforehand. Like, hey, this is the movie you're about to watch. Here's a little refresher on it.
0: Yeah.
2: If you have no idea and you were brought here by someone who's a fan.
0: Oh, she had no idea.
1: See, the problem with that is that the movie is a half an hour after the starting time.
0: Yeah, well, sure.
1: So instead of getting people up to speed with the story, they're throwing out stuff like buy Coca-Cola, buy our season pass, buy Nintendo.
0: What it, you know, because she never watched the TV show, you know, the streaming show. So she had no idea, but
1: she just knows that everybody called him Baby Yoda.
0: Well, and I told her that, you know, they treat him like a little baby, you know, like he's a kid, you know. And during the movie, you know, the Mandalorian says to him, you know, you got to always wear your seatbelt. And, of course, he doesn't do it, and he flies up. Off the seat, and the Mandalorian says, I told you, you gotta wear your seatbelt. Just like, you know, you would with a kid, you know? Yeah.
1: I think the problem, though, is that the seatbelt is not his size.
0: No.
1: So even if he did wear the seatbelt, he would not be protected.
0: Well, he was. He was protected. Yeah. And, you know, he's learning these things, like, don't touch these buttons, you know, on the spaceship, you know, on the rocket. You can't touch these buttons. So what does he do? He touches the buttons.
1: Of course.
0: Know? Yeah, that's reminds, what kids do.
1: Reminds me of a board op we used to have.
0: Yeah. Who, you?
1: Yeah. Something like that.
0: Oh, man.
1: But that's going on. I am not seeing the Masters of the Universe this weekend, because I think the theater is just going to be jam-packed. I'm going to wait until the excitement dies down, but I definitely want to see it.
0: Should be good, I guess. Mm-hmm. I don't know. I was never into it, but you were.
1: I was, yeah, but the way they did this remake, or reboot, I should say, they kind of make it look like other sword and sorcery movies that they've done recently.
0: Now, who plays the He-Man?
1: He-Man, the name is escaping me.
0: Okay.
1: But I know that the one in 87 was Dolph Lundgren, a.k.a. Drago.
0: Yeah, but
2: He-Man is being played by Nicholas Galitzine.
0: Oh. He looks familiar, but I don't know.
1: I don't know either.
2: I mean, you might be mixing him up with what's-his-face from the Thor movies, Chris Hemsworth.
1: Probably.
2: This movie is pretty much the same plot as that.
0: Same plot?
1: Pretty much.
2: Pretty much.
1: See, I told you they have the same kind of sword and sorcery stuff.
0: Yeah, yeah.
1: That's been going throughout the 21st century.
0: But they have Skeletor, rather.
1: They have Skeletor, yes.
2: And he's being played by Jared Leto.
1: Yes, oh, really? That's right.
0: Wow.
2: This generation's death knell for any movie.
0: Wow.
2: But surprisingly, the reviews are coming through that, you know, Jared Leto isn't terrible in this.
1: No. And I am a Skeletor fan, so he has a big bar to set,
0: Because he's wearing a mask.
2: Well, it's probably because they had him on a strict, hey, you're not allowed to do anything weird behind the scenes.
0: Oh, okay.
1: Oh, yeah.
0: Huh. Is he known for doing weird
2: everything.
0: Things?
2: Everything. Oh. The worst stuff.
0: Wow.
2: The worst stuff without it being considered an actual crime?
0: Yeah. All right.
1: Sounds like the president.
0: Huh.
2: Even then, that's still, his stuff is at least in front of the camera sometimes.
0: Yeah.
1: That's
0: yeah.
1: true.
0: And FIFA is coming to Philadelphia.
1: That's right. Not next week, but FIFA is starting next week. But FIFA will be here on June 19th. And because of that, there is no Phillies game. They did not want to clash with FIFA.
0: I had a Uber driver that was really psyched up about this FIFA, whatever you call
1: FIFA.
0: It. FIFA. She was from Morocco. And apparently they had a very good team 4 years ago.
1: That's right. The last time that they played.
0: So, I don't know. She was like really couldn't wait for them to start playing.
1: But well, that's kind of like me on opening day.
0: But they're playing in different cities, right?
1: That's right, they are.
0: Is that the way it is?
1: Well, it's called the World Cup because not only do people around the world play, games are played around the world.
0: Yeah, yeah. I know that. I know the teams are from around the world.
1: Yep.
0: That's where Morocco is. It's a country.
1: Yeah, but did you know that
0: in the world,
1: not one city or in one place hosts every game?
0: No, I know that.
1: Sure.
0: It's spread out over countries.
1: No, you thought it was the Super Bowl, didn't you?
0: But in the United States, I think we're hosting. Who else? What others?
1: New York.
0: New York. Yeah. Are we it? Is that it
1: for the
0: United States?
1: I don't know. I think California, too.
0: Oh, okay. All right.
1: Wouldn't surprise me.
0: Well, you don't know that.
1: No, I don't.
0: You're just making that
1: like
0: up.
1: Like I said, no. I said it would not surprise me.
0: It would not surprise you, but you can't put out over the air information that you don't know, that you haven't checked.
1: Yep. Why not? The president does it.
0: Oh, that's true. But, okay.
1: Anyway, we got a great show for you. We have a great guest coming up.
0: You know who we have coming up? Stephen Pressfield.
1: That's right.
0: He's an author. And he wrote one of my favorite books. One of my favorite stories of all time. The Legend of Bagger Vance.
1: Oh, I thought you were going to say The Legend of Zelda.
0: No, which was made into a movie. And with Matt Damon and Will Smith.
1: And did it live up to the book?
0: I don't know. I'm going to ask them.
1: Mm-hmm.
0: I didn't read the book.
1: Oh, okay.
0: But he.
1: So you couldn't make that judgment.
0: But the story's kind of weird, you know. So I got to ask him about this.
1: Absolutely.
0: But I enjoyed the movie. There's a supernatural bent on what he does. So we'll ask him about it.
1: That's right. But first, we're going to take this break, and we'll be back right after these words.
3: The man in the arena. It's not the critic who counts. Not the man who points out how the strong man stumbles or where the doer of deeds could have done them better. The credit belongs to the man who is actually in the arena, whose face is marred by dust and sweat and blood. who strives valiantly, who errs, who comes up short again and again, because there is no effort without error and shortcoming, but who does actually strive to do the deeds, who knows great enthusiasms, the great devotions, who spends himself in a worthy cause, who at the best knows in the end the triumph of high achievement, and who at the worst, if he fails, at least fails while daring greatly, so that his place shall never be with those cold and timid souls who neither know victory nor defeat.
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5: 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You're better than that.
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0: And it's great to be back here on this Friday morning in the Delaware Valley. It's a real privilege and a pleasure to have Stephen Pressfield on the show today. He's an author, a writer. He wrote one of my favorite stories, the... Yes, he did. So The Legend of Bagger Vance, he wrote. And Stephen, how are you?
8: I'm good. Thanks for having me. Am I talking to Brian or Lee?
0: You're talking to Lee right now.
1: And this is Brian.
0: Hi. Yeah.
8: Hi, Brian.
1: Hello. Great to have you here.
8: Thanks for having me. Great to be here.
1: All right.
0: So I was saying you wrote one of my favorite stories, The Legend of Bagger Vance. And, man, can you settle something for me? Because there's a supernatural twist in Bagger Vance and also in, I think, some of your other works as well, most of your works. So... was he a angel, a demon? What do you think? Tell me. I've been wrestling with this for years.
8: The movie is quite different from the book. Oh. So I only wrote the book. I didn't have anything to do with the movie. But the book actually comes. I stole the book pretty much entirely from the Hindu scripture, the Bhagavad Gita,
0: yeah,
8: which is the story of the great warrior Arjuna, who receives spiritual instruction from his charioteer, who happens to be Krishna, in other words, God in human form. So I thought, let me, instead of telling the story of a troubled warrior, getting instruction from his charioteer. How about a troubled golfer getting instruction from his caddy, spiritual instruction from his caddy? So sort of the supernatural or the spiritual element is built, you know, baked right into the pie. And that's why the story went as it went. It became a little different in the movie, but it all came originally from the Hindu scripture, the Bhagavad Gita.
0: Well, that explains it a lot to me. Were you satisfied with the movie or not?
8: You know, when you're a writer and you cash the check, you can never complain.
0: Yes.
8: Mm-hmm. So you know, I'm really honored that they made a movie. But, you know, writers always wish that it had stayed closer to the book. You know, it was great to have a movie made. So let me leave it at that.
1: Yeah.
0: Sounds great. Your new book, The Arcadian, where did that idea come from?
8: The Arcadian is also kind of a supernatural story, or a spiritual story. It's... I have a recurring character who is the same character in the Arcadian, who is the Arcadian. And his name is Telamon of Arcadia. And he's a mercenary warrior of the ancient world, kind of like a Clint Eastwood man with no name from, you know, a lone gunslinger who travels through time. And he has been cursed, this fellow, to live for crimes he committed in a previous life. To live lifetime after lifetime, always as a soldier. So, you know, your commercials that were on about the Wounded Warrior Project.
0: Oh, yeah.
1: Mm-hmm.
8: This is really, that's what this is about. But said in the ancient world. So he is a guy who has fought over and over, killing and being killed, and can't seem to get off this wheel of karma that dooms him to live lifetime after lifetime. So in this new book, The Arcadian, he finally gets a chance where he thinks, this is the lifetime where I'm going to get off this this round of lives. That's what the story is about.
0: So he doesn't know how to get off this merry-go-round. He just...
8: No, he does not. What I was trying to get at in this story is really sort of what we're talking about when you talk about the Wounded Warrior Project. You know, the invisible wounds that are there over and over, and what is their source, and so on and so forth. I'll give you a couple of spoiler or two here to
1: make the
8: story come a little okay. Mm-hmm. The story starts in the 15th century. I'll make this brief. When our character Telamon notices a horse, he's serving as a mercenary in a battle in Europe somewhere, and he notices this horse kind of following his unit, but always keeping at a distance, never getting close, and he recognizes the horse as his horse from 1,500 years ago when he served with the 10th Legion of Rome in the Holy Land around the time of the crucifixion. And that was when his initial crime was kind of committed. And so when he sees this horse and he sees the XX brand on the horse's flank, X being the Roman numeral 10 for the 10th Legion, he thinks maybe this horse was sent here to save me. And he decides, I'm going to follow this horse wherever it leads. And that's kind of how the story starts and moves on. So there is a big supernatural element to this story.
1: Mm-hmm.
0: I love it.
8: I'm a big believer in previous lives, as you can tell.
0: Yeah, I was going to ask you that because, I believe in the supernatural. I love stories like this. I gravitate to these stories, and I believe that we may have lived former lives. Yeah,
8: you know, if you have kids, or even if you have puppies or kittens, you know that they come into this world already with their own personality.
0: Oh,
8: right?
0: Yeah.
8: Mm-hmm.
0: Yeah.
8: And they all have their own, and each one is different. I don't care if they have the matching DNA from the same mom and dad. Each one is different from the time they pop out of the womb. And so my question always to myself has been, well, how can this be? You know, doesn't it seem as though they're bringing with them some sort of a past of some kind of a calling or certain talents that they're good at, and also a certain, I'll say, like a curse, something that they need to sort of get out from under, some kind of a challenge that kind of lives with them and lives with them from the day they were born. And I think it's true. So to me, the idea that maybe we move from lifetime to lifetime is not, you know, totally unbelievable.
0: Yeah, and not only that, you know, I once interviewed a Native American Indian chief. And what he told me stuck with me. This was many, many years ago. But he said that, you know, in his culture, that any time they had a decision to make, they always thought, how would it impact and what would their ancestors think about that decision? And then also they would think about future generations. How would it impact future generations?
8: Oh, I love that.
0: Isn't that
8: that's
0: great?
8: Something that's something that we sort of have lost, I think.
0: Yeah, I agree.
8: We only think about our own selves and our own time, you know, instead of like a simple thing like global warming, right? That is a thing that we ought to be worried about future generations, our children, our grandchildren, and so on and so forth. But everybody, it seems, is so sort of overwhelmed with their own immediate problems that we don't really care about that. So I think that's great. It's great that you had that interview on. I envy you that you were able to get that straight from the horse's mouth, so to speak.
0: Quite exciting. There's a little girl who is central to the story in the Arcadian. Can you tell us a little bit about the little girl?
8: You know, the Arcadian is basically the genre. If I had to pick a genre, it's a Western.
0: Mm.
8: And the character, the Arcadian, like I said, is a gunslinger, you know, a lone man of violence. And in Westerns, there almost always is a vulnerable character that the gunslinger encounters. Sometimes it's a woman. Sometimes it's a child. Like if you remember in the Clint Eastwood movie, Unforgiven.
0: Oh, yeah.
8: They're the prostitutes that were chopped up by these bad cowboys. And in the great Western Shane, it's the young boy played by Brandon DeWilde. But in any event, the young, innocent, vulnerable character, the gunslinger comes to defend them and comes to relate to them and even love them, really care for them. And it's the role of this vulnerable character to kind of humanize this man of violence, which I also think absolutely applies to wounded warriors or veterans struggling with issues of the war. Like so many times, there are therapies like putting veterans together with horses or with dogs, and the love that kind of flows, the unconditional love that kind of flows, can heal them, you know? So that's what the little girl character in the Arcadian is all about. She's the one who kind of humanizes this rough, solitary man of violence.
0: Wow. And so that's interesting because I'm thinking about some of the great Westerns now.
1: True Grit,
0: and
8: True Grit is perfect. Yeah, it's the girl, right?
0: That,
8: it's the relationship. It's really a father daughter story.
1: It really is. Yeah,
8: True Grit. Yeah,
0: without a doubt. Yeah. So, what is your process for writing, and how do you? You must have a great imagination, man. That's what, you know, to think up these. These stories, just amazing. How do they come to you, or what is your process?
8: I'm a believer in another level of reality. I'm a believer in the Greek goddesses, the muses, whose job it was to inspire artists, right? And I think that ideas come to us from another place. You know, I don't think we writers, songwriters, novel writers, filmmakers, I don't think we can really take credit for ideas and say, oh, that was my idea. I think it kind of comes to you from another place. You know, we've all heard stories about songwriters are driving along the freeway, and all of a sudden a song will pop into their head, you know, complete everything, lyrics, music, everything, and they'll have to like screech to the side of the freeway and write it down as fast as they can. And I'm a believer in that. You know, I think ideas come to you from another place, and your job as a writer or a filmmaker is to just kind of get out of the way or be the instrument that puts it down on paper. But it's coming from some other place.
0: Yeah. I started to write songs, I write lyrics. And I'm using an AI program to write the music. So.
8: Oh, really? Wow, yeah, that's interesting.
0: So I'll write the lyrics or come up with a story idea and then have the AI program do the rest. And it's quite amazing what you're right. Some of these ideas, I don't know where they come from. You know, I don't know where the songs come from. But
8: I would say that for myself, that every book that I've written, and it's like over 20 now, has surprised me. It's like when the idea comes, I say to myself, you know, where did this come from? This is not really like me. But then when I look back, I say, oh, it really was like me. It really came out of some part of me in some unexplainable, mysterious way. It's a crazy thing.
0: Yeah. Well, it may have been from a different life, you know, too.
8: Maybe. Yeah. I mean, it's certainly from some mysterious place, you know, and I don't even want to know where, you know.
0: That's right.
8: I just wanted to keep working.
0: Yeah, amen to that. I agree. So what's your next project?
8: Oddly enough, it's the next book after The Arcadian. It's the same character.
0: Okay.
8: Although this one, can I give you a 30-second bit of it, what it is?
1: Yeah, sure, please. Give us the elevator pitch.
8: The elevator pitch is this one is set so far into the past that it's the era when the continents shifted. And my vision of what this era was like was that there were great civilizations that were tapped into the occult powers way beyond anything we have know today. But they've all completely vanished, these civilizations. And in this civilization, my character, the Arcadian, is kind of the young Telamon is his name. And he is assigned to protect a great master who is fleeing to save the great books of this era. So that's kind of that's the elevator pitch.
0: Mm-hmm. Well, that's great.
1: Very good.
0: That's a great story.
1: Yeah. Now, you said this is the same character. Do you have any idea?
8: Same character.
1: Do you have any idea?
8: Different lifetime.
1: Oh, yeah, different lifetime. Do you have any idea on how many books of a series you want to try to make with this character?
8: I don't. You know, it's like it'll be sort of up to the goddess, you know, to tell me if there's if there's another one coming down the pike.
1: Makes sense.
0: And do you hope that Hollywood will pick up this character?
8: You know, I try not to think about it. You know, okay. I really just write it the way it is, you know, and leave it up to fate or destiny or whatever, you know. So many factors come into play that, you know, you can't, I don't think you can even hope for anything.
0: Yeah.
8: Just do your work and do the best you can.
0: But do you have agents that are pitching to Hollywood, or how does it work? Do they come to you?
8: I have an agent, but nothing has ever worked. with that. Like with The Legend of Bagger Vance, it just got my editor happened to be sitting on an airplane next to a great producer, Jake Eberts, who did Gandhi and Chariots of Fire.
0: Oh, yeah.
8: And others. And he just happened to say to him, hey, I got this new book. You want to look at it? And that was how that happened.
0: Wow.
8: So kind of out of the blue, lightning bolt, you know, nothing you could ever count on. It just was luck, you know, luck or fate.
0: What do you tell young writers, aspiring writers? Do you give them any advice or counsel?
8: My real counsel is I'm not a tremendous believer in talent. I really think it's more about hard work, and that, you know, if you and I wanted to be brain surgeons, we would know from day one that we were going to have like a 12 or 15 year period of going to school and going to, you know, be in internships, residency, et cetera, right?
0: Right.
8: But people who are writers or musicians or sometimes filmmakers, they think, well, hell, I'll just right out of the box, I'll be great. You know, the first thing I do will be great. Whereas I think the reality of it is it's a long process. You have to learn a lot. And there's a lot of hard knocks along the way. So I would just tell anybody, if you really want to do it, the real skill is the skill to just stick to it and not quit. No matter how tempting it is to quit. But if you keep grinding and keep trying, you do get better. So that would be my advice to anybody. If you can just show up day after day, good things will happen.
0: I think that's great advice. I don't know who it was that said that you need 10,000 hours of doing something to master it, to become good at it.
8: Yeah.
0: So, and I agree with that.
8: I mean, nobody tells you that these days, and certainly it's not the ethic. The big belief today is, you know, you do a video, it goes viral, and all of a sudden you're famous, you know?
1: Exactly.
8: But that's just not the way the world works. It never has.
0: Yeah, you have to put in the work, I know the Beatles, probably one of the best bands of all time, said, you know, they struggled in their early days to,
8: but they struggled before that.
0: Yeah.
8: But the upside of it is that the struggle is fun, you know, if it's something that you love to do.
0: Yeah. It's not struggle. It's part of the education, part of learning.
8: I mean, these things like making movies or music or writing books are things you would do for nothing, right?
0: Right.
8: You don't have to be paid for it. You do them just for love of the game.
1: Absolutely.
0: And to see what comes out of it. You know,
8: where it takes you. Yeah,
0: where it takes you. You know, it's great. Well, I think this is good advice. Hopefully people listening will take it. And when does is the book out now?
8: It just came out a couple of days ago.
0: Okay.
8: Yeah.
0: All right. So we can go online, Amazon.
8: Yeah, you can go to Amazon or wherever. And I would say if you have anybody in your family that's a veteran, this book is right up their street.
1: All right. That sounds great.
0: I'm gonna buy it and read it. Thank you.
8: Thank you. I hope you enjoy it.
0: Well, thank you. This has been a real pleasure, a real treat. And come on back and we'll talk again.
8: Yeah, let me know anytime. Brian and Lee, thanks for having me. It's been a lot of fun.
1: Thank you so much, Stephen.
8: All right. See you next time.
1: Thank you so much.
0: Thank you.
1: And we're going to be right back right after these words.
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5: 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It's a very mean and nasty place, and I don't care how tough you are, it will beat you to your knees and keep you there permanently if you let it. You, me, or nobody is going to hit as hard as life. But it ain't about how hard you hit. It's about how hard you can get hit and keep moving forward, how much you can take and keep moving forward. That's how winning is done. Now, if you know what you're worth, then go out and get what you're worth. But you got to be willing to take the hits and not pointing fingers saying you ain't where you want to be because of him or her or anybody. Cowards do that, and that ain't you. You're better than that.
3: The man in the arena. It's not the critic who counts. Not the man who points out how the strong man stumbles or where the doer of deeds could have done them better. The credit belongs to the man who is actually in the arena, whose face is marred by dust and sweat and blood, who strives valiantly, who errs, who comes up short again and again, because there is no effort without error and shortcoming, but who does actually strive to do the deeds, who knows great enthusiasms, the great devotions, who spends himself in a worthy cause, who at the best knows in the end the triumph of high achievement, and who at the worst, if he fails, at least fails while daring greatly, so that his place shall never be with those cold and timid souls who neither know victory nor defeat.
7: When it comes to father and son team, you gotta listen to Brian and Lee. It's the only way to go. They entertain some of the coolest things from the past to the future to right now. So tune in.
3: You're listening to the number one father and son team on radio, The Brian and Lee Show.
1: And we're back.
0: Absolutely.
1: Yeah.
0: It was a good interview.
1: Very good interview.
0: Yeah.
1: Yep. And now they kind of want to ruin Lincoln Financial Field.
0: Why is that?
1: They said, we want to add a dome.
0: Oh, no. First of all, do you know what it will cost to put a dome? This goes back to when I was in elementary school, junior high school. They talked about when they were thinking about building the vet.
1: Oh, they wanted to put a dome on that?
0: Yeah.
1: To make it look like the Astrodome?
0: Yeah. There was this big debate about putting a dome on it, and a lot of people wanted the dome, and some people didn't want the dome. So this goes back all the way to that.
1: All the way to the 60s.
0: Yeah. So what is it that why do they want the dome now?
1: One answer. They want to host the Super Bowl.
0: Well, yeah, you can't do that unless you have a dome stadium.
1: Exactly.
0: But how much does it cost for the dome?
1: I don't know, but outside investors will pay for it, I'm sure.
0: Oh, you think? You think?
1: Yeah.
0: I don't know.
1: Just like the wall.
0: Mm-hmm. Yeah. Yeah, without a doubt. Well, you know, we've been wanting this for some time in Philadelphia, a dome stadium.
1: Mm-hmm.
0: So maybe we'll get it. I don't know. But
1: were you asking for it the first time you went to an Eagles game in the freezing cold?
0: Oh, yeah. Because it was cold at the vet. Because that wind whipped around.
1: Whipped around that perfect circle.
0: Yep. You felt it.
1: Yeah.
0: You felt it in the summertime, too, when the heat was like 150 on the field.
1: Exactly. You know?
0: And that heat would just, yep, like a blast.
1: Because I think a lot of people don't realize that for a, especially the vet, but I think in just about any stadium, the playing field is dug underneath the regular ground.
0: You know, yeah.
1: Like, So being down there underground, that's like about, what, 30 or 40 degrees hotter than what it is above ground.
0: That's true. Mm-hmm. Yeah.
1: And then the same thing goes for the cold weather. You know, it gets much colder on the field than it is in the seats.
0: True. Yeah, that's true.
1: And I can attest to that.
0: Yeah. But, yeah, I went down the field a few times, and I could tell you it was hot down there.
1: Absolutely.
0: So, yeah. I don't know how it is at the new field, you mm-hmm. know. If it's the same type of heat, but
1: it's got to be, I think.
0: You think so?
1: Even though it's real grass, it's still got to be the same kind of heat.
0: Maybe. you want to talk about the gentleman who passed away?
1: Yes, Joe Negri, a jazz guitarist from Pittsburgh, Pennsylvania. He was one of the many neighbors on Mr. Rogers' Neighborhood.
0: Wow.
1: He played a lot of guitar on camera, and then he also played Handyman Negri in the neighborhood of Make Believe.
0: Huh. How about that?
1: Talking about great imagination.
0: Yeah. But he was 99.
1: He was 99 years old, just missed turning 100.
0: Ah, what a shame.
1: Mm-hmm. We had a lot of those recently. Bob Barker, Betty White.
0: Yeah.
1: I think even Hugh Downs, he was 99. He didn't quite make it to 100.
0: Well, it's a hard thing to do, you know.
1: It's very hard. Yeah. I mean, I'm thrilled that Dick Van Dyke got it.
0: Yeah.
1: He's 100 and he's still kicking.
0: He's still around.
1: Literally.
0: Wow.
1: You know, he's still kicking and dancing.
0: Amazing. I'm watching the documentary by Tom Hanks
1: mm-hmm.
0: on the World War II.
1: Mm-hmm.
0: Really good documentary on the subject.
1: And let me guess what he says.
0: Good.
1: There's a snake in my boot.
0: No, I don't think so. Why? What's that from?
1: Well, the kids nowadays and even the generation before that know Tom Hanks as Woody.
0: Oh, Woody, yeah.
1: Or Sheriff Woody.
0: And that's coming out again.
1: Yep. Toy Story 5.
0: Toy Story 5.
1: Mm-hmm.
0: And also Taylor Swift is coming out with a song that she wrote for
1: Toy Story 5. We'll get into that in a second. But first, back to the story at hand. What's this documentary about?
0: Oh, documentary's about World War II.
1: Okay.
0: About killing Nazis. One of my favorite subjects.
1: Oh, of course it is.
0: Yeah, so mm-hmm. That's pretty cool. Yeah. But also it's about the whole war because I just watched the episode that the Japanese attacked us at Pearl Harbor.
1: So we're up to about 1941.
0: 41, yeah, 41, 42. Yeah.
1: Mm-hmm.
0: We're going into 42. We haven't done D-Day yet.
1: No, not yet.
0: But we will.
1: Exactly. And is he going to Photoshop himself into the battle scene?
0: I don't know.
1: To make it seem like Saving Private Ryan?
0: I don't think so. He was in Private.
1: He was in Private Ryan, yeah. He was Private Ryan.
0: Yeah, he was a school teacher, right?
1: Mm-hmm.
0: Yeah. No, he wasn't Private Ryan. Private Ryan was Matt Damon.
1: Oh, he was? Well, I never saw the movie, yeah, so I don't know.
0: They were trying to save him.
1: No, they tried to prove a point to us by showing one movie. I forgot the name of it, but the soldiers are all like, yeah, rah, rah, rah, rah. And then we see the beginning to Private Ryan, and everybody's throwing up overboard, nervous as all heck.
0: Wow.
1: Because, you know, obviously, they're going to try and save everybody.
0: Well, it shows you the brutality of war.
1: Exactly.
0: Yeah, you know, and it was brutal.
1: Very.
0: Know? And the thing is, we didn't know that we were going to win. You know, because you don't know. I mean, Germany had such a head start, and Japan had such a head start. You know.
1: But we had better artillery.
0: Yeah, yeah.
1: That's all anybody cared about, I think.
0: I think the drive was there. I think they underestimated the fact that the United States would get into the war and would stay into the war.
1: Mm-hmm.
0: I mean, can you imagine going to war and not knowing when you would come home?
1: Mm-hmm. Exactly.
0: That's what the GIs had to do. They had to go to war, and there was no end date. You know, there was no going home.
1: Well, I thought the end date was take Hitler's head.
0: Well, until they won. Yeah. And then it was over. But I'm looking forward to it. I'm going to continue to watch it.
1: It's how many episodes in this series?
0: I think 10.
1: Mm.
0: Yeah.
1: Interesting.
0: So I want to tell you about The Mandalorian and Grogu.
1: Uh-huh.
0: There was one line in there that I thought was so good because the Mandalorian says, and I won't give away any of the details.
1: No, but I mean, we're up against the clock here, so let's get the line.
0: Okay. The line is, should I tell you? Okay,
1: yes.
0: I'll tell you.
1: Come on.
0: All right. The line is, the old take care of the young, and then the young take care of the old.
1: Absolutely.
0: That is the way.
1: Yes, it is.
2: I'm glad we had to wait 20 seconds for that.
0: No. Well, partly because I had to think about it. But because I didn't.
1: This is why you got to write stuff down.
0: No, I don't have anything written down on this.
1: Exactly.
0: You know? So there you go.
1: No, but back to Toy Story 5 coming out. The one thing I do like the premise. What? You're laughing.
2: Just a joke.
0: Go ahead.
1: Okay.
0: Go ahead.
1: The premise is something that I think should have been done in Toy Story 4, which is toys versus technology.
0: Well, they're doing it now.
1: Yeah. So, but I mean, you know, like, first of all, a fourth wasn't necessary, and now a fifth isn't necessary.
0: It's not.
2: And now they're dragging Taylor Swift into it.
1: Exactly.
0: Well, you gotta make money. Come on. What are you talking about?
2: You gotta.
0: You gotta make money.
1: But now they're making fun about how old the franchise is, I think, now, because in one scene, you see Woody has a bald spot.
0: Yeah. I love it. But, you know.
1: But like I said, you know, it's an interesting premise because that's really what we're living through. It's toys versus technology.
0: That's right. And you know that the technology is going to win, probably.
1: Probably.
0: I don't know.
1: I don't know how and I don't know when, but chances are it'll happen sometime in our life.
0: Let's hope so.
1: Mm-hmm.
0: Hey, I want to thank everyone for coming this week.
1: Absolutely.
0: It's been great. Come on back next week. We'll have another great show for you.
1: The Brian and Lee Show is a BLS production.

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afternoon, everyone. I hope you are doing well. I hope you had a great Memorial Day last weekend. Although, is it really great when you are honoring those that served? But regardless, some of you had a day off from work, some of you got away, and hopefully you blocked yourself out of the news, because if you don't have a new pivot stick for your head, you're going to need one because your head should be spinning. You are listening to Tell Me More with Carol Holloway. We are live here from the WWDB Studios. I have so much. My head is exploding. We are also live on Odyssey. The podcast is up. We are live on the radio at 860 AM right now, and you can listen to the podcast at any time. And you can reach out to me at Tell Me More with Carol Holloway if there is anything that you want to reach out and ask me about or talk about. So there has been so much going on. I have a pretty busy show today. And if I have any time left up at the end of the show, I will be happy to discuss the current news with you. If you haven't been listening, if you've disconnected, I disconnected for a little while. And then when I came back, I was like, oh my gosh, it's the walls are caving in on President Trump. He is trying to shyster all of you out of your hard-earned tax dollars, and people aren't taking it anymore. They're standing up for it, and they're standing up by having a new No Kings demonstration on June 14th around the country. It will be the biggest birthday gift we can all give him by coming out in force and saying, we don't want you anymore. You are robbing the people blind while lining your own pockets and that of your

0: do with your kids during the summertime, because a lot of kids are getting out of school right now. There might be a couple days left. Some might already be out. You're going to want to know, what are some of the things that you can do for your kids? And speaking about our kids, let's talk about our young adults here, because there is a lot going on right now with our youngsters as far as driving. And I don't mean our youngsters, I mean our teenagers that are out there driving. A lot of them are new, getting their driver's licenses and things like that. So we definitely want to be able to talk about them and driving and insurance. We've done quite a few segments, and we will have some of our people back to talk about all of this in a couple minutes. But oh my goodness, if you just need to just get away for a little bit, this is a good place to get away, maybe learn something, maybe have something fun to talk about. So speaking of fun, let's bring our first guest on. Like I said, we have been talking about travel for the past couple weeks here. We've talked about Florida, North Carolina. I'm trying to remember. We've talked about so many different places. I've been talking about the islands because they're so great. But Around the World in 80 Seconds with adventure journalist Justin Walter is here to talk about some epic summer travel with us. I don't have a lot of time with him, but it'll be fun to hear what he has to say, because as summer ramps up and many families and just single people or couples or married couples are looking to plan an epic vacation, they want things that are unforgettable experiences. You want memories that last a lifetime. So here to share some of those best summer travel ideas and travel tips is our adventure journalist, Justin Walter. He is the guest host of NBC Peacock's Global Child, which he takes viewers on adventures around the world. He also has a blog called On Your Bucket List. Yeah, that's kind of fun. We'll have to ask him about that. So he's a regular contributor to TKLA and has appeared on top market lifestyle programs. And he brings real world experience from visiting more than 70 countries. Wow, that's a lot of traveling. I know Justin's waiting for us, so let's just bring him on right now and dive right in and find out what destinations he's going to send us to this week.
1: Welcome to Tell Me More, Justin. How are you?
2: Good. How are you?
1: I'm doing great. I was just telling our listeners a little bit about you, and my first question is, what epic adventure have you taken lately?
2: Well, I have had a great year of travel so far, and some that stick out to me is I went and checked out the U.S. National Park in American Samoa, which I didn't even know one was there. It's rugged, it's beautiful, it is awesome. And then I also went fly fishing in this remote island called Kiribati, which is world-renowned for fly fishing. So much fun. The people were incredible, so both great trips.
1: Wow, it sounds like you had a lot of fun. I know that you don't have to travel far to have an experience for a really special vacation. What's your thoughts on that?
2: Yeah, you do not have to travel super far to have a great travel experience. And, you know, when we're thinking about summer beach vacations, Myrtle Beach, South Carolina offers unmatched value and variety for families. There's over, you know, 60 miles of stunning coastline, so it's a perfect place to get outside for an adventure, which, who doesn't love a beach summer adventure, right?
1: Of course.
2: Right? Yeah, and if you're looking for those beachfront resorts with family-friendly amenities, adrenaline-filled adventures like parasailing and kayaking, world-class golfing, or incredible dining options, Myrtle Beach truly delivers. And you know, for Philadelphia, it's an easy nonstop flight to get to Myrtle Beach.
1: It's also an easy drive.
2: Yeah, flight and drive, you know, whether you like driving or flying, it's easy to get to Myrtle Beach, which is a, you know, I'm jealous. I don't live in Philadelphia, but I'm jealous.
1: Well, we have a big year coming up, you know, the 250th, so this is a great destination too. But, you know, we've been talking to our listeners for great destination spots over the past couple weeks, and we've been heading up the coast. So Georgia is not necessarily a place that people would have thought of. You know, I think of Myrtle Beach as golf. That's what I think when I hear it. So besides some of the things, the parasailing, what about if we take our kids or our pets?
2: I mean, yeah, you could totally, it's a family-friendly destination for sure at Myrtle Beach. And then another, you know, idea for travel, if you want to go abroad or overseas, think overseas.

0: 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And who doesn't love extra points? 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Get those points.
1: Absolutely. So I have to tell you, a couple weeks ago, I downloaded World of Hyatt because I was staying at a Hyatt in the Bahamas.
0: Amazing.
1: So I didn't know that they, I mean, I was lucky, and it was gorgeous.
0: Oh,
1: and
0: great.
1: How do we load up those extra points? Like, do we have to go to the website?
0: Yeah, check out the website for more. Yeah, I would check out, you could go to the World of Hyatt to check out for more information on the different ways to earn the points and have fun trying to do that.
1: All right, now you've given us some great information, but what's a special destination that you would recommend?
0: Oh my gosh, you know what, I do love...
1: There's so many.
0: Yeah, there's so many, but I have to say I love Alaska. And one way to travel, I think that's super smart to make travel easier in Alaska, is doing it by cruise, because you can unpack once and then visit multiple destinations. Cunard Alaska Voyages this summer aboard Queen Elizabeth combine breathtaking scenery like Glacier Bay and Hubbard Glacier, iconic ports, exceptional dining, and the elevated onboard experiences Cunard is known for. Guests will feel cared for with the highest level of service, enriching programs on board, including insightful guest speakers and immersive shore experiences from whale watching, which I did last summer. Oh my gosh, whale watching is incredible. And exploring these gold rush towns in Alaska feels like you're walking and experiencing the past in the present and really getting a taste of that kind of historic gold rush feel of why so many people in our history went to these towns. It's incredible.
1: And still allows you to travel within the United States if that's one of your things to explore the United States.
0: Exactly.
1: So go ahead, I'm sorry.
0: Oh, no, I was going to say, what's crazy about Alaska when you do, like a Cunard cruise, an Alaska cruise, is you are in the United States, but you feel like you're a world away because it's world-class beauty, and Alaska is just so incredible, and I highly recommend it.
1: I need you to plan my travel trip.
0: Sure.
1: So our listeners. So what is a smart travel tip everyone can use?
0: All right. So, it's important to book early and stay flexible with your travel dates. A lot of times we have those specific travel dates where I'm like, I need to travel this day to this day, and you might have to do that for work. But if you're flexible, you can kind of save money and stretch your dollar a little bit more. Also, you want to look for those seasonal packages and promotions offered by destinations and hotel brands, because they're curating and creating special summer experiences right now. And travelers can look for those midweek stays, bonus night offers, and bundled experiences that help stretch those vacation dollars for unforgettable trips.
1: Okay, now you said book early. How early is early? I tried to book something for Italy for next year, and it's like, we don't go that far out.
0: Yeah, well, here's the thing. If you're looking for summer travel, if you're going peak season to different destinations, you're going to want to book as early as possible, because those peak destination periods, they get busy and booked. So if you're going on more like the shoulder season or off season, you don't have to book as early. But when it's peak season, like summer in specific destinations, you want to try and get on the books as soon as possible.
1: So right now, a lot of our listeners are thinking about the cost of travel because of fuel prices.
0: Mm-hmm.
1: And, the best deals are in the summer, but it's also a peak season. So where can we find the best deals?
0: Yeah. It's kind of, I look at it as this. I grew up in a family of gamers and we love playing games. You got to look at this almost like a scavenger hunt for the deals. You can check out different, make a game out of it. Have fun. Like, honestly, take your family members, if you're going to go on a vacation, and say, all right, we got 24 hours. Everybody has to dig in on different websites, different hotels, different cruises, whatever it might be, different airfares, different point systems. And let's see who can find the best deals. Make it a game, make it fun, and really dig around for those best deals.
1: All right. Now, Justin, it wouldn't be fair to have you on my show and not ask you about your blog called Your Bucket List Guide.
0: Sure.
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0: I do have I have a lot of blog posts on there that I share my personal travel experiences. I love sharing, obviously, travel experiences. So if there's destinations, you can go on the tab on my blog, and you can search for different blogs and see if I went to that destination. If I did, great, read the blog. If I didn't, you could always email me and I can try and help you out.
1: Okay, that sounds like a lot of fun. I think our listeners are going to like that a lot. So for all of our listeners that have their kids out of school now or just getting out of school, graduating from college, and they're looking at planning some trips, or just maybe a couple that wants a romantic vacation, where can they go for more information, especially Myrtle Beach?
0: 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Go there, tipsontv.com.
1: All right. For somebody who's experienced more than 70 countries, we appreciate that you were here to give us a few little tips and another great a couple of great vacation spots. Justin, thank you so much.
0: You're welcome. Thank you.
2: Really traveled from South Pacific to Central and South America. He's taken unforgettable experiences like shark diving, glacier hiking, trekking through the ancient landscape. So I highly suggest you check out his blog, and he hosts that Around the World in 80 Seconds, a fast-paced travel series highlighting destinations on the globe. Silly me, I said Georgia. I forgot Myrtle Beach was in North Carolina. I think we did Georgia last week. Anyway, there's a lot of travel out there. If you've missed any of our travel segments, please go back and listen to them. These guys give you some really good tips. And when they tell you to check out the websites, to sign up for the rewards, to, you know, check out the hotels, get their cards, you know, whatever it is, do it, people. It will really save you a lot of money, especially if you're somebody who likes to travel or you do a lot, you know, every year. So I highly recommend it. With that being said, let's take a quick break before we come back with our ladies from the After School Alliance. I really want to be able to help you guys figure out what to do with those kids during the summer, because it's tough. So many programs are being cut. I hope I can ask them about that, too. 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

0: All right. It's fun to put some fun music in here. So here we go, folks. Listen, this is a tough one. You're listening to Tell Me More with Carol Holloway, and I wanted to bring these ladies on because, boy, there is such an unmet need for summer school programs in all the states, in all 50 states. There is such a large demand for summer learning programs nationally, and how do working parents, caregivers manage the summer months for their children? And, you know, are we pleased with the summer programs that are out there? And do they support public investments into these programs? I mean, these are answers that we can find in the results of a new study from the After School Alliance. So joining us is Jody Grant. She's the executive director of the After School Alliance, and Gigi Antoni, vice president, youth development of the Walter Foundation, which supports summer programs. And the new study titled The Summer Struggle is based on interviews with more than 30,000 U.S. parents of school-aged children. And it's being released as schools close and as the summer is upon us. And Congress is beginning to work on the fiscal year 2027 budget. Gee, are we going to have one? Which presents an opportunity to increase federal funding for after-school and summer programs. Learning programs. I can't wait to ask the ladies about this. The future of this funding is uncertain, though, even though millions of children are without summer programs that their parents want for them. And a lot of parents are without the food programs that were always supplied during the summer for the children. So I really want to bring these ladies on right now. I have so many questions. I hope I have enough time to talk to them. Let's bring our guests, Jody Grant and Gigi Antoni, on now. Good afternoon, ladies. I was just telling our listeners a lot about what's going on with the new study titled The Summer Struggle. And I am so happy that you are here to help our listeners who have kids just now getting out of school or might already even be out of school. So can you two, I don't know, you're both so highly qualified, Jody and Gigi. So I'm just going to throw the questions out there and ask you to pick who answers them, if you don't mind. And I'm pretty sure this one's for you, Jody. What did the new After School Alliance study find?
1: Sure. So thank you so much for having us. And yes, this is a time of year where far too many of our parents are really struggling because their children don't have access to summer programs. And what our study found was that across our nation, in every state, rural, urban, suburban, far too many of our parents, particularly low-income and middle-income parents, are struggling to find summer programs for their kids. So for every child that's in a program, there's another child who does not have access. And the biggest barrier is the cost.
0: So this makes it so difficult. So what exactly is happening? I know you guys have secured billions of dollars in federal and state investments. And Gigi, I'm sure you as well have. So what is the government doing? Are they cutting these programs, or do you have to lobby them to try to get the funds? Tell me where we stand across the spectrum.
1: So that's a great question, Carol. And I think the answer is it varies state to state. The federal funding, which has always been bipartisan, has not increased in many years. I mean, the good news is it's still there, but as costs rise and the funding doesn't increase, that of course takes a toll on the parents and the kids that are in these programs. And then we have a bunch of states, including Pennsylvania, that have put money into the programs, but it's just not enough. So we need to be doing more at every level, federally, statewide, locally, philanthropically. And the truth is the parents that can pay are absolutely paying. So we need to be able to supplement and support those that can't.
0: So I want to let our listeners know that these programs are essential. When I was a very, very young mother, a state program helped me be able to put my child through summer school while I worked. It was a life-saving thing for me. So how do parents check, or, you know, caregivers check to find out what's available to them?
1: So, you know, I would start locally. So go to your school, your PTA, your principal, look for, you know, programs like Boys and Girls Clubs, YMCA, 4-H. Also go to our website, afterschoolalliance.org. We have some state leaders and information that can be helpful. But, you know, the reality is for far too many of our parents, they even, you know, if they want these programs, cost, transportation, or a lack of enough programs is going to be a big barrier.
0: So, Gigi, you work in an area in Dallas or oversee an area in Dallas that serves 130,000 young people with school and community programs. How are you seeing it affecting you in Texas?
2: So in Texas, there's new legislation in Texas at a state level that is filling some of that gap, and it has to do with the school finance legislation in Texas that is making it easier for schools to offer programming in the summer. And schools are a big part of it, but don't forget your civic infrastructure as well. So often your parks and rec, your libraries, your other sorts of youth-serving, public-facing infrastructure can be really helpful. But getting to 130,000 kids in a community is about cross-sector partnerships. It's about taking all of those public assets for young people and connecting it in very intentional ways to all of the nonprofit and community-based programming that's available in communities. So it is not a one-stop problem solution. It's definitely about communities coming together and finding ways to make sure that it's not an add-on, that summer is really an essential part of kids, of recognizing that summer is an essential part of making kids, you know, successful in matriculating through school and contributing to their community and being prepared to go into the workforce.
0: So what happens to students and kids that aren't able to access summer programs? What are you seeing in your studies?
1: So I'm really glad you asked that question, because what we know is that students that are in these programs are more likely to return to school on track or even ahead of the game. And then for our students that aren't, there's something called the summer slide, where they, you know, come to school less prepared than when they left. But I also want to add, and particularly in Pennsylvania, where there has been legislation to support some of these programs, you know, juvenile crime goes up during the summer when kids don't have a place to go where they're active and engaged and making good choices. And that's been a big concern in the state, as well as I think parents more and more so are really worried about screen time and social isolation and the impact that has long run on their kids.
2: Yeah, and that's right, Jenny. And I really would also add that not only does juvenile crime go up, but crimes against young people also go up, because kids are more vulnerable because they aren't in safe places with caring adults in productive learning environments.
0: So for some of our kids, you know, and it's tough because when kids get a certain age, and according to the Summer Struggle, quite a few kids age out of regular summer programs. So what do we do with those kids that are a little bit older, that are, you know, teenagers that are like, man, I'm not going to a summer program?
1: There are great summer programs for teenagers, and, you know, they're going to look and feel very different than a program for our elementary school or maybe even middle school youth. But, you know, there's programs that incorporate summer jobs, programs that incorporate service. There's programs where they might be, you know, engaged in enrichment, whether it's theater or robotics or sports. But it's unfair to say the programs don't exist for those kids. They do. There's just not enough at all. And the programs that do exist are really terrific. There's even programs where older youth are working with younger youth or getting certifications as part of their summer learning programs.
0: So for some of these programs and parents or caregivers that are in that low to middle class income, I'm sure they have to fill out applications and list their income to be able to get some help or maybe all the help that they need. But what about the parents? You know, we're seeing gas prices and gas gouging going on throughout this country. And some people barely even make, like here in Pennsylvania, minimum wage is $7.75 and gas is almost $5 a gallon. Yeah. Is that being considered now currently into the affordability for these kids? I know it's a tough question to ask.
1: No, I think it's very real. I mean, as prices keep going up, and you know, gas is a big one, but all costs, we need to be doing more. And one of the things this study found is that for low-income parents that are able to send their kids to a summer program, it's 10% of their summer income is going to put their child in a program. And for higher-income parents who are paying more in general for the programs, it's 3% on every $100. So it's 3% of their income. So you're seeing this huge disparity, and as a result, it's not surprising that 13% of low-income kids are in these programs, and the vast majority, 87%, are not. And when you get to high-income kids, it's almost 50% of them are in these programs.
0: So tell me how you handle the high demand versus the actual access for these children getting into the school, because there's a lot of kids that need structured summer programs.
1: I think you're helping us with that, because what we really need to do is educate the public and educate our policymakers, let them know, parents need to raise their voices, that we need more of these programs because it is essential for our students, it's essential for our working parents, and it's really essential for our communities.
0: So does the Summer Alliance programs or any of these after school programs help with parents that might need transportation for their children?
2: A lot of programs do offer transportation, particularly coordinated programs through school districts. So they often will have an opportunity for kids to get transportation. It still remains a tremendous barrier for some kids, particularly in suburban and rural communities.
0: So another question for these programs, you know, for some kids, the only meal they got was the meal that they got at school under government funded programs. Do after school summer camps work with, it's a tough question, work with the alliances and after school programs to make sure these kids are fed, because the programs have been cut as well?
1: That the answer to that is a big yes. It's actually a deep concern. So many of our children and youth rely on meals when they're in school. And if they're in a summer learning program, we can tap into other federal funding streams and leverage resources, or, you know, local communities too, to provide meals for our students. We had a webinar yesterday, and we had a superintendent from a school district in Texas who was talking about how they had different restaurants taking a turn each day to feed the kids. But there's also other federal and state funding sources that we can tap into to feed kids over the summer if they're in these programs.
0: Right. So, Jody, why does the Wallace Foundation support the summer learning program? I mean, you really are involved.
2: Yeah, I think the Wallace Foundation invests in summer because for almost two decades, because it's clear, the research shows us that it's a very, very important lever for us to pull when we think about making sure kids stay on track in school, making sure that they're have opportunities to develop new skills and to explore their career interests and be prepared for, to be successful as adults. And the disparity between the amount of kids who have access to those kinds of programs and the kids who don't have access is, you know, it's an emergency. It's unacceptable. So the Wallace Foundation does lean into that space because it is productive in solving a lot of issues that we face as a country and as communities.
0: Now, for our parents and caregivers that are listening, and this is a question for both of you, we know that you handle the processes for being able to get these kids into these programs after school. How long do these programs run? Is it a month? Is it till they go back to school? What are the guidelines for that?
1: It's going to vary program by program, but many of them are 6 to 8 weeks. But it really is going to depend, even within a small community, program to program.
0: That's really good. That pretty much covers the summer. And how long do the programs run? I mean, most programs, so there's after school programs that start at, when kids get out at 3 o'clock or whatever time they get out of school these days. It's so varied, usually till 6 o'clock. I was one of those parents that was always late. How many hours does a summer program run, or does that vary state to state as well?
1: I'm going to say that varies state to state. When I taught in a summer learning program, we started pretty early in the morning because we needed kids to get to the program before their parents went to work, and we'd serve breakfast and we went till, the end of the day. But again, that's going to vary program to program in each state or locality.
0: Jody, you have secured billions of dollars in federal and state investments. Do you find some states or some Congress members easier to work with than others? Just a question. No, you have to get names.
1: It's absolutely true. And we have secured billions of dollars for the funding. And I think one of the beautiful things about after-school and summer learning programs is you have members of Congress on both sides of the aisle that really care about kids in their community. And so our goal is to get those kids and those families to really illustrate what's happening and why it matters to the community. So we have a bunch of champions. I would say the ones that love kids are our best champions. But it would surprise you. And we have a Senate and a House After School Caucus that you can, go look at to see who our biggest champions are. But that's been the best part. It's been seeing.
0: Well, that's important.
1: Yep. Seeing the members of Congress at the federal level that really do kind of take down their guard and love children.
0: Ladies, we could talk so much longer, but I know you have other people to share this news with. Where can our listeners go to get more information?
1: So afterschoolalliance.org.
2: And the WallaceFoundation.org has more information.
0: Well, I thank you so much for joining us this afternoon. Very important topic. Have a great summer. We appreciate you being here.
1: Thank you.
2: Thank you so much.
0: Okay, bye-bye.
2: Bye-bye.
0: And listeners, there are plenty of after-school programs here in Pennsylvania. You can look up the After School Alliance. You can also look up the Summer Struggle for Everyday Families, that report, and look at what is there. There's a lot of help out there if you need it. And I stupidly gave everybody a 50-cent raise. I thought the minimum wage was $7.75 in Pennsylvania. No, it's not. It's $7.25 an hour. How do you handle that when gas is almost $5 a gallon? I just want to point out that it's been since 2009 that we had a minimum wage increase. That's 17 years with no minimum wage increase. We need to start going after our governors and our state senators and Congress to get the minimum wage in Pennsylvania raised. That's a disgrace. I hate to say that, but it is. Let's take a quick commercial break, and then we're going to address our teens and driving. You're listening to Tell Me More with Carol Holloway, and we will be right back.
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0: Oh my goodness, there is so much going on. So much going on in the world right now. And driving cars for teens is a tough one. This is a tough time of year for driving cars and for our teens. Summer is the highest month, and we just came off Memorial Day. And the period between Memorial Day and Labor Day seems to be one of the worst times to deal with all of this that's going on. And I just lost my page. So let me see if I can reduce my screen here and get back to where I was. Okay, here we go. So we have Bob Passmore has been with us before. He is the Department Vice President, Personal Lines at American Property Casualty Insurance Association. And Rebecca Weist is joining us. She is the Senior Research Science at the Insurance Institute for Highway Safety. We know all about them, you know, the test crash dummies. And with all that's going on, you know, believe it or not, there is a teen traffic fatality spike by nearly 26% compared to the rest of the world. That's pretty darn huge. I don't want to take too much time because I think it's really important to bring Bob and Becca on to talk about what is happening with our teens and what we can do with the distracted driving and what we can do, because teens have a crash rate nearly four times of more than those of drivers 20 and older. That's a big number. So holidays like the 4th of July see a higher rate of crashes. I mean, let's not wait any longer. Let's bring these guys on. Just so you know, if you miss any of this interview, you can listen to the podcast later. You're listening to Tell Me More with Carol Holloway. Let's bring our guest on now. Good afternoon, Bob. Welcome back to the show. And Rebecca, welcome along with Bob. So many questions. The summer seems to be the most dangerous time for teen driving. I was surprised by the statistics. Tell me what's going on here.
1: Well, I mean, in general, teens are at higher risk for crashes because they are beginners. They're still learning how to drive, and driving is a complicated thing to do. So when you are a beginner, you are more prone to errors. And when you're driving a car, the cost of an error is really high. In the summer, the schedules kind of break down. Everything is a little bit less structured, and people end up, especially teens, end up driving places that they've never been before on unfamiliar roads, maybe with more people in the car. There's just kind of a lot more going on, and it opens the door for a lot more opportunities to crash.
0: So with that being said, Bob, how big is the problem of distracted driving, especially during the summer months? And is there a way for us as parents to turn off our kids' phones when they're driving?
2: Well, you know, distracted driving remains an epidemic on our roads, and the risks certainly increase during the summer months when more people are traveling, schools are out, roads are busy with vacation traffic, and those teen drivers are out there with less structured days, and that creates kind of a perfect storm for distraction-related crashes. But as you point out, distracted driving is very preventable, and staying focused behind the wheel is the simplest and most important thing a driver, especially a teen driver, can do to protect themselves and their passengers and everything else on the road. And there are some, first of all, having those conversations with your teen driver and making sure they understand the importance of staying focused, making sure they're using features like the Do Not Disturb While Driving feature that's on pretty much every smartphone now that will turn off notifications and things like that while your vehicle's in motion. Those are important. But, you know, really making sure that your teen driver's staying, and all of us staying focused and engaged and putting down that phone are some of the most important things you can do.
0: So, Bob, how do we help those kids where the parents are saying, do as I say, not as I do?
2: Well, one way to do it is there's technology can be helpful. A lot of insurers now offer telematics or usage-based programs that reward safe driving habits, such as, you know, smooth braking and avoiding speeding and limiting phone use while driving. Those also, not only do they help you save on your auto insurance, but they provide a platform for discussion between, they give feedback to the driver about how they're doing and how safe they're driving, and also can be a platform for discussion between the teen and their parents about how they're driving.
0: Okay, so Becca, this is a good one for you because of the research that you've done. What specific rules should parents set for new drivers before handing over the keys?
1: So parents, first and foremost, should familiarize themselves with their state's graduated driver licensing laws, because the state has some like baseline things that they are not going to allow teens to do when they're driving independently. And most of these apply, you know, when a teen starts driving independently, that first 6 months when they've gotten their license and they can drive by themselves is when the highest risk occurs. So they want to keep them from doing things that are especially risky. And for teens, that involves driving late at night or super, super early in the morning overnight, because driving when you're tired is bad for everybody. But it is especially dangerous for teens because they are beginners. So we want to keep them from driving super late at night. And then also one of the riskiest things that teens can do is drive in a car with their peers without adult oversight. So you want to keep teens from driving with other teens. Some states will allow teens to have up to maybe one to two other teen passengers without an adult in the car. I would recommend parents just like, not at all. Don't allow that, because that that way lies danger.
0: Okay. Makes a lot of sense. So, but it's still hard because teens are teens and they just don't always listen. But I like the ideas. Bob, how can drivers, especially those of us that have a new teen driver in our household, keep the insurance rates down? Because the minute one of those kids has an accident, our insurance rates go up.
2: Well, just adding a teen driver to your auto insurance policy is going to increase your rates. And we already talked about some of the reasons that younger drivers have earned their reputation. They are more likely to be involved in crashes. But, you know, aside from setting clear expectations with your teen drivers and having them focus on safety, adding a new driver is actually a really good time to shop around for insurance. Every company, you know, assesses risk of a young driver a little bit differently. So you might find that you can get a better price with another company than you're currently with, or at the very least, you spend an hour or two getting quotes. You talk to your insurance agent, you talk to some other companies. You may find that you got the best price where you are now, but shopping around is really the best thing you can do. And another thing you can do is, as I said before, a lot of companies offer those telematics or usage-based programs that reward safe driving habits. You usually get a discount just for signing up, and they're great for, particularly good for, you know, families that have new drivers coming on the policy.
0: Okay, now Bob and Beck, I sold cars for over 10 years, and I always knew when the teens came in, I always gave them a lecture. I couldn't help myself, like, you know, some of the things that you're saying. But I also talked to the parents, and it was really important for me that they picked a car that was safe. Like, I didn't like when the parents would come in and say, well, we're getting him a Mustang, because I didn't feel it was the safest car out there. So what are some of the tips for selecting a safe vehicle for a teen?
1: So IHS partners with Consumer Reports every year to publish a list of recommended vehicles for teens. And there are new and used vehicles on the list, because we know that budget is a significant contributing decision-making factor for parents. So sometimes you just get what you can afford. In fact, it's getting more and more likely because cars are just so expensive right now. But the principles of what goes on the list are pretty simple. We want to keep things kind of in the Goldilocks range of sizes, so nothing too small or too large. You want something that's like maybe a midsize to a large sedan or a small to a midsize SUV. And then we want the highest crash test ratings possible, lower horsepower. So as you say, something that's especially sporty can increase the likelihood of speeding related crashes. And teens are already especially susceptible to those. They're disproportionately involved in speeding related crashes. But yeah, we want ultimately something that is crash worthy in the unfortunate event of a crash, and something that can help them prevent crashes. So if you have a little bit more money to put in to the you know, project of buying your kid a car, you put them in something with crash avoidance features like automatic emergency braking, because that, you know, provides a little bit of extra scaffolding to keep them away from crashes in the first place.
0: Okay. Now, Bob, going back to your question about insurance, you know, some teens work really hard to be able to have that independence, and they want to carry their own car insurance. Do you advise it? I know it's high, but do you advise a teen to have their own personal car insurance as opposed to being on the parents' policy if they can afford it?
2: You know, that's an option for the family. One of the things you can do when you're having those discussions with your insurance agent or other companies, if you're shopping around, is you can look at, okay, how much would it cost if you know, if my son or daughter had their own policy. And if they actually own their own vehicle and it's titled to them, they might need to have their own policy. But that's a discussion you can have, and you can make your comparisons and make your decisions accordingly. I do think in most cases you're going to find that it's less expensive to stay on the parents' policy, because most likely the parents might have other discounts that wouldn't be available to the son or daughter, like a bundling discount for their home and auto and an umbrella policy, or there are other discounts that they could be, the family could be qualified for, but not the teen driver on their own.
0: Okay. Becca, you said that you work with Consumer Reports to put out a list on new and used cars, and you talked about the difference in sizes. Right off the top of your head, and this might be a tough one because you don't have your report right in front of you, but are there certain cars that you would usually recommend to parents over other cars, or does it just depend on the safety features?
1: It really depends on the safety features and the crashworthiness. So I tend to not like to single out individual vehicles, but it's, there's a little bit of everything on the list, honestly. Like, it's all sorts of brands that you would recognize. There's Volvos, there's Kias, there's Hondas and Toyotas and Subarus. And, it's a relatively sizable list that we put out. So yeah, I tend to like, we want to avoid especially small cars because they basically lose the physics battle in the event of a crash. And I tend to suggest that we avoid especially large cars because, as I pointed out, having lots of passengers in the car is especially dangerous for teen drivers, and having a lot of passenger capacity can encourage teens to put lots of people in their cars, and we don't want that.
0: Okay. I was really surprised to see that holidays like the 4th of July have the highest rate of crashes. So with that being said, I always felt like, the first car should be a used car that's not super pretty, because the likelihood of having even a minor accident, in my opinion, seemed to be high. So, Bob, because you're in the insurance industry, say our teen, our young adult has an accident, what recommendations should they do, or what can you tell them to do when that happens besides calling their parents?
2: Calling their parents is important. Number one, make sure that you keep yourself safe. Don't stand out in the roadway or in traffic, things like that. If somebody in the accident, if somebody involved needs, you can check on the other people in other vehicles, make sure everybody's okay. If anybody needs medical care, and call 911. It is important not to discuss, not to get into a discussion about what happened with the other drivers. Focus on if anybody's hurt and making sure everybody's okay, and then calling the teen driver, calling their parents, and then cooperating with the police if they when they arrive, telling the story there, and then calling your insurance company to find out next steps. They can often they can help with getting your vehicle towed and giving you recommendations on how you can get your vehicle repaired and things like that. But it's important to at the scene, it's important to focus on, is anybody hurt? Do they need medical care? Don't get into discussions about who did what. Focus on those things first.
0: So I think it's also important to mention that sometimes when young kids are in an accident, they are intimidated by an older driver or an aggressive driver. At that point, the other driver might be uncooperative or might be like, hey, I'll give you $500. I didn't do that much damage. What should a teen do? Because I've seen it happen.
2: I think you want to I think I'll have you talk to my parents. And sometimes sometimes the parties can resolve something on their own, but that's something that should go between the parents and the other driver, not the teen driver.
0: Right. So all teen drivers should, no matter what, call the police, call their parents. And What about, they have their cell phones at that point. Should they be taking pictures of anything? Because that would be my first inclination.
2: It's not a bad idea. If it's safe to do so, traffic conditions and things like that. If the other driver is being in any way threatening, that might be able to set them off. So I think you have to it's a good idea to have pictures of like the points of impact of both vehicles, what the scene of the accident looked like at the time. But you also have to take account what's safe, and that's safe from a traffic standpoint. Don't stand out in the middle of the highway trying to take a picture. And what's safe from interaction with the other driver? If the other driver is at all being aggressive or the teen doesn't feel comfortable, that's not a good time to be out there trying to take pictures and just raising another point of conflict.
0: I just want our listeners to hear that because they can have that conversation with their kids. Becca, the Insurance Institute for Highway Safety, how often are they testing cars? Do they do it every time a new vehicle comes out? Do they do it on a yearly basis? Do they do it? I know you said used cars, so they're doing it on used cars as well. So tell our listeners a little bit about what they can expect.
1: So the list of vehicles, like we test models every year as, you know, as the model year comes out. So the crash avoidance systems, we also test those, and the crash testing gets done a couple times a week. And we kind of cycle through everything for our consumer ratings program. So everything on our list has been tested by us. And this, you know, the vehicles on the recommended list of used vehicles go back. I think the oldest ones are maybe we have a couple 2014 models on there. So we were doing crash testing back then too. And they all, you know, were tested at the time and earned the highest ratings possible then.
0: Thank you for sharing that information with our listeners, because I believe Consumer Reports is an excellent source when choosing a vehicle, not just for yourself, but for your teens. I thank you both for being with us today. Could you tell our listeners more about where they can get additional information?
1: You can go to IIHS.org/teens.
2: And okay. APCI.org/teen driver safety.
0: Great. Well, thank you both. I know you'll be back to join us again to keep us up to date. Thank you for joining us this afternoon.
1: Thank you so much.
0: Bye-bye. All right, listeners, if you missed any part of the show, please go to the podcast. It'll be up later today. Listen, I only have a couple minutes left here, but the delusional dementia dozing Don, our illustrious president of the United States, says he's 238 pounds and he's 6'3". Well, I'm a supermodel and I make billions of dollars. So if you believe that lie, oh my gosh, people, you are so foolish. So my quote for today by Immanuel Kant: but a lie is a lie and in itself intrinsically evil, whether it be told with good or bad intentions. Think about that. Think about what is going on. As I said at the top of the hour, your head is on a pivot stick, you know, just spinning and spinning with all the BS that's going on from this president while he's stealing money right out of your pockets. Nothing is getting better. Things are getting worse for 65-70% of the people in this country, unless you're wealthy. So choose wisely when it comes time to vote. And if you really want to make your voice heard, and we'll do more of this next week, June 14th, the delusional dementia dozing Don, our illustrious president, has a birthday. And let's all show up by protesting. His 250th anniversary is not about him. It's about us. So as always, I say pay it forward. Do something nice for somebody. Show up at the rally on June 14th. Yep. And we'll be back next week. Same place, same time. Thank you so much for listening.

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